obscuring Taurus. Supermassive black holes are monstrous, Anana says. They clearly have a huge impact on how the galaxies in which they reside grow. They seem to co-evolve. Some of these relations are pretty mysterious. Ellie Balter Kennedy, Field, Geology, Institution, Tufts University, age 34. Probing Ice Cores to Foresee the Effects of Climate Change, by Claire Cameron. Ellie Balter Kennedy goes to some of the harshest places on Earth to try to predict how a warming climate will impact the planet's ice sheets. The Tufts University scientist works with a team, sometimes drilling hundreds of feet down into the ice, to explore changes that have occurred over thousands, even millions of years. The history of Earth that is hidden in the cores helps her foresee its future. To study the cores, she uses a method called cosmogenic nuclide exposure dating, which exploits the fact that Earth is constantly bombarded with cosmic rays made up of charged particles. Those particles interact with atoms in our atmosphere and on the planet's surface, creating isotopes. By measuring the levels of isotopes in long-buried core samples, scientists can estimate how long it's been since that rock was exposed to the atmosphere. And knowing when the land was last ice-free can help scientists better understand what climate processes were going on at the time. Balter Kennedy's work has taken her to Antarctica and to the Arctic, including Greenland, where she spends weeks at a time living in a tent on the ice sheet, a challenging environment, but one Balter Kennedy relishes. The aspect of getting to be outside and work in remote places and the collaborative nature of all this fieldwork are essentially what drew me to this field in the first place, she explains. Balter Kennedy hasn't always planned on a life in academia. These days, she is getting a crash course in the more administrative side of being an early career academic, applying for grants, teaching undergraduates, and recruiting people to work in her laboratory. But in the meantime, she is driven by her central questions of what climate change will bring and what she may find in the depths of the planet's ice. Samagyabanskota, Field, Biomedical Engineering, Institution, Boston University, age 36. Using virus-like particles to deliver therapies safely and effectively, by Kate Wong. Samagyabanskota grew up in a family of doctors in Nepal, aware from a young age of how physicians could change people's lives. Today, she is a biomedical engineer at Boston University, studying ways to create safer, more effective therapies for a multitude of diseases. Banskota is creating so-called virus-like particles to deliver gene-editing technologies to cells. These engineered particles have protein structures that resemble those of viruses and can target specific cells in the body, but they lack any genetic material of their own, so they're not infectious. By packaging gene-editing tools in this way, her team has been able to avoid the problems associated with using actual viruses to deliver therapies. Other investigators have shown that virus-like particles can deliver gene-editing machinery to cells in petri dishes, but Banskota and her colleagues were the first to successfully demonstrate this approach in living organisms at a therapeutic level, restoring partial visual function in mice with genetic blindness. Proteins have the shortest half-life, so they go in, they do the job, and they just get destroyed within a few hours, she explains. We don't have to worry about any other side effects that may come from prolonged expressions of these systems. These virus-like particles could be used to deliver therapies other than gene-editing materials, Banskota notes. Antibody drugs such as Herceptin for breast cancer are lab-engineered proteins. They can be very powerful, but they work by targeting proteins on the outside of cells. The drivers of a lot of human diseases, including several cancers and neurological diseases, are located inside cells, where such therapies can't reach them. With our delivery system being so good for protein delivery, Banskota says, I think it opens up a whole new category of medicines for diseases that we potentially can treat. Jenny Bergner, Field, Astrochemistry, Institution, University of California, Berkeley,
age 34, Mimicking the Chemistry of Outer Space to Explain How Planets Form, by Andrea Gorelewski. The laws of chemistry get pushed to the limits in Jenny Bergner's astrochemistry lab at the University of California, Berkeley, where she is pondering some of the biggest questions in the universe. How do planets form, and how did life arise in the first place? To do so, she leads a team studying the exotic chemistry that happens under the crushing cold and near-perfect vacuum of interstellar space. Using observatories such as the James Webb Space Telescope and the Atacama Large Millimeter Submillimeter Array in Chile, Bergner's group collects the spectral fingerprints of molecules that are present in environments where planets are forming. She complements the telescope data with lab experiments, placing molecules in an ultra-cold, ultra-low-pressure vacuum to form disordered, porous ices similar to those found in space. Next, she and her co-workers bombard that ice with photons to mimic the radiation of interstellar space. Then we can understand, at a molecular level, what reactions are taking place, she says. These reactions could influence how planetary bodies form as their molecular components start to coagulate. Bergner's research came into public view in 2023 when she and a colleague published a paper in Nature offering new reasoning for the behavior of Oumuamua, the first interstellar object ever observed passing through our solar system. It puzzled astronomers because it accelerated as it left the solar system in a way that comets, for example, typically do not. Scientists speculated about exotic explanations, including alien spacecraft. Bergner's answer was less dramatic and, to her, far more satisfying. Hydrogen gas, trapped within Oumuamua's icy interior by cosmic radiation over millions of years, warmed up as the object passed near the sun and escaped, propelling the object forward. No mystical thinking required, just the rules of chemistry playing out in interstellar conditions. Saying something is caused by magic is a much less interesting explanation to me, Bergner says. The thrill of discovery, she adds, comes from using the rules of science to explain the phenomena that we see, no matter how strange. Adam Bowman, Field Biophysics, Institution, Salk Institute for Biological Studies, age 30. Clocking the Electrical Messages Between Neurons Using Fluorescence, by Josh Fishman. Adam Bowman comes from a family of tinkerers. One grandfather worked on the engines of tractors and cars. The other had a boat, which Bowman worked on with him, and they also built radio-controlled model airplanes together. Today, Bowman continues to tinker at the Salk Institute for Biological Studies in La Jolla, California, but instead of working with airplanes and engines, he's trying to make it easier for researchers to see cells in the brain communicate with one another, building technology that could be applied to many diseases and disorders, including Parkinson's, schizophrenia, autism, and cancer. When neurons talk to one another, they send tiny charges of electricity through their membranes. Scientists can study this process by putting fluorescent proteins in the cells, making them glow. Most methods study the brightness of the proteins. Bowman's method, called Electro-Optic Fluorescence Lifetime Imaging Microscopy, EOFLIM, focuses on how long the proteins remain lit up after a fast laser pulse, making it possible to see one cell passing its electrical signal to another, a brain circuit in action. It takes a really steady hand, Bowman says, of the methods he and his colleagues use to employ EOFLIM in animal models. Several labs are now building EOFLIM microscopes based on Bowman's design. Some researchers, Bowman says, have used EOFLIM to make better recordings of neuron activity in the brains of living fruit flies. He hopes the method can help other scientists study how, in people with Parkinson's, the brain loses its ability to send messages. It could also be used to detect the rapid division of cells that is a hallmark of cancer. Bowman has continued to develop EOFLIM, but he notes that it takes time to turn techniques into marketable products. With the success he's had so far, though, he can see the fluorescent light at the end of the tunnel.
You're listening to The Sciences, produced by Gatewave in New York City. Colin Carlson, field, public health, institution, Yale University, age 29. Explaining how climate change affects ecological diversity and human health, by K.R. Calloway. A hangover inspired Colin Carlson to meld climate change, public health, and ecology. After a night out with a parasitologist, Carlson sat at brunch asking that friend whether parasites could, like so many of the organisms he worked with, go extinct from climate change. The two went on to conduct the largest study to date of parasite biodiversity, finding that up to one-third of parasite species are at risk of extinction caused by climate change. Parasites fill important niches in ecosystems around the world, so the consequences of such a die-off could be catastrophic. Carlson is now an assistant professor of epidemiology at Yale University, exploring the science and policy behind planetary health and running a National Science Foundation research project called Virina, in which he and his colleagues look for emerging viral threats. His mission is to help the world understand what future public health emergencies will look like and what we can do to mitigate them. He has testified in front of Congress on public health issues and advocated for increased investment in disease surveillance. The challenge, he says, is getting the people in power to act. In a time of funding cuts, misinformation, and public distrust of science, it's a more formidable challenge than ever. At the moment, Virina is in a state of profound instability, with departing staff members, concerns about censorship, and uncertainty over lost federal funding. In his laboratory, Carlson keeps a post-it note on his desk that says, "Time spent on research is never wasted." He lives by it. "This is the hardest this job has ever been, and I say that kind of tongue-in-cheek because this job is hard," Carlson says. "It is normally hard, but rewarding. Right now, it is mostly hard." Stephen Chavez, field, chemical engineering, institution, University of California, Los Angeles, age 34. Making catalysts used in industrial processes hardier and more effective, by Megha Satyanarayana. Stephen Chavez's path to chemical engineering started with a teacher, Kelly Silva. "You have a knack for this," Silva told him one day after chemistry class. She moved him into her advanced chemistry course and urged him to work hard. Now Chavez is at the University of California, Los Angeles, studying catalysts, materials that facilitate chemical processes. Catalysts are used frequently in industries such as petroleum and agriculture to give us plastics, fertilizers, and other drivers of modern life. Chavez is specifically focused on understanding how catalysts work over time and what happens when they fail. These proteins, compounds, metals, and other materials reduce the amount of energy needed to make a chemical reaction go, but they can stall or stop, slowing processes, lowering yields, and creating incomplete products. This, in turn, affects farmers, industrial agriculture, and the cost of the food supply. Efficient catalysis is also a concern in pharmaceutical production. If scientists knew when and how these changes happen, they could better control the pertinent chemistry. Chavez is exploring these questions by studying catalysts under different wavelengths of light. Once he understands how a catalyst behaves, he'd like to use light to control it. With cuts to federal funding and instability in scientific agencies, Chavez tries to stay positive, focusing on what he can control: grant applications, teaching, mentoring, and working on his big questions. He comes from an underrepresented group and knows that he is a role model. He won't be able to relate to all the students he looks like, he says, but he can give them the tools and confidence they need to forge their own trailblazing paths in science. Jianung Chun, field, computational biology, institution, Stanford University, age 28. Creating artificial intelligence tools for cancer detection, by Ari Sen. Computer scientist Jianung Chun wants to digitize the physical world.
He is the inventor of TransUNet, an artificial intelligence tool that helps to map the boundaries of cancerous tumors while accounting for their relation to surrounding organ systems. TransUNet blends two popular computing architectures. The first is a convolutional neural network, which is traditionally used for understanding images. The second is a transformer, the T in GPT, and the innovation responsible for much of the recent progress in large language models. Combining the two makes the tool useful to radiologists, enabling them to identify boundaries more accurately in CT scans or magnetic resonance imaging. As a young boy, Chun would often disassemble toy cars in the miniature lab he had set up in his house in Chuanzhou, China. His interest in the inner workings of machines ultimately led him to study mechanical engineering and then computer science in Shanghai. In his junior year of college, he flew 7,400 miles to Johns Hopkins University to work on AI for early detection of cancer. There, Chun developed models that could identify millimeter-scale tumors, which he says would be almost impossible for humans to discern visually from medical scans. If we want to help the patients or help as many families as possible, we need to develop the AI tools that can detect cancers in early stages, he says. After returning to China, he started his doctorate at Johns Hopkins remotely amid the coronavirus pandemic. Because of the time difference, he'd stay up until midnight a few days each week to take his classes online. During this period, he developed TransUNet, which has become the basis of detection systems for lung, pancreatic, liver, and breast abnormalities. He built on that work after returning to Baltimore to finish his studies in person. Great science is not always putting in many years on one project, Chun says. Instead, it's kind of a spark, right? Cowie M. Costa, Field, Neuroscience, Institution, University of Alabama at Birmingham, age 36, Applying New Tools to Behavioral Tests to Discern How We Learn, by Dan Vergano. Cowie M. Costa was a PhD student in Germany trying to understand how amphetamines cause hyperactivity when he noticed his mice were acting weird. The mice were genetically engineered to help researchers study dopamine in the brain, and they were unusually hyperactive. The amphetamines they were taking calmed the females, but not the males. The mice were learning differently based on sex, and this divergence was scrambling his results. Born in Amazonian Brazil, Costa is now an assistant professor at the University of Alabama at Birmingham, studying how animals learn. He's applying new tools to neuroscience's classic behavioral tests, food cues, mazes, and lever pressing, trying to understand how the brain decides what information is important and should be stored and what can be thrown out. We are constantly bombarded with, let's say, a practically infinite amount of information, Costa says. What are the principles that determine what we learn and how we learn it? His work suggests that dopamine is involved not just in helping us learn what is good and what is bad. Dopamine also plays a role in a more complex type of learning that helps us infer what's next based on past events. Whether dreaming of field biology or rising fast in neuroscience, Costa is guided by adventure. For this young person who once thought he would explore the Amazon, the brain is more complex and thus more appealing, uncharted territory. He could have left the U.S. after finishing his postdoctoral fellowship, but even amid federal funding chaos, doing research in the U.S. is still incomparable. He teaches his students to follow their interests and their own minds, which now we understand a little better thanks to his pursuits. Dane DeQuillets, Field, Electrical Engineering, Institution, Princeton University, age 36, Seeking Better Materials to Improve Solar Energy, by Eric Sullivan. In his second year of graduate school, Dane DeQuillets thought something was wrong with his microscope. He had just returned to the University of Washington from the University of Oxford, where he had learned to make perovskites, polycrystalline solar materials that can be printed like ink, and he was eager to see what the film would reveal. But the image looked wrong. He was convinced he had botched the calibration and spent days troubleshooting in secret.
The microscope was fine. He discovered that the problem was the material. In 2015, perovskites were becoming more efficient than other solar materials people were researching, raising hopes that they could be turned into cheap, high-performance solar cells. But de Quillet accidentally discovered that one of the field's early assumptions was wrong. Researchers had thought perovskite films were uniform. He revealed that they were instead a patchwork of crystals, some performing beautifully while others leaked energy through defects. The finding redirected solar researchers toward neutralizing those defects and established de Quillet as one of the scientists pushing a hyped material toward a more exacting science. De Quillet grew up in central Washington state. He was known as an athlete, but he'd often sneak away to compete in Science Olympiad, wary of being pegged as the nerdy kid. When he told his mother he wanted to study chemistry, she worried it would not pay enough to build a life on. He came back with a salary survey. De Quillet joined Princeton University earlier this year, and now he is building the Quantum and Emerging Semiconductor Technologies Lab. He's still working on solar materials, but he has widened his scope into quantum sensing, using diamond crystals with tiny engineered defects that act as exquisitely sensitive probes of their surroundings. "Every field reaches the edge of the unknown," he says. "It's a mystery, and you get to learn really fast. That's what excites me." Chihuat Linus Ang, Field Molecular Genomics, Institution Spatial Genomics, age 34. Creating techniques to allow scientists to see biological processes in real time. By Tara Haley. Growing up in Klang, Malaysia, Chihuat Linus Ang took a particular interest in the hows of life, beginning with an early curiosity about how vitamin C impacts skin cells. Now, after completing a doctorate in chemistry at the California Institute of Technology, Ang is taking the field of spatial genomics by storm. As vice president of R&D at Spatial Genomics, Ang focuses on a deceptively simple task: capturing a cell's genetic activity at a specific point in time. That activity is recorded in RNA transcripts, which are copies of the information encoded by a particular gene sequence. Together, the different types of RNA transcripts make up a cell's transcriptome. Scientists could already capture this transcriptome for a single cell, isolated from the tissue around it, but Ang and his Caltech colleagues wanted to capture the information while the cell remained in situ. Most recently, Ang has created SeqFish Plus, a technology based on sequential fluorescence in situ hybridization, which lets scientists use fluorescent probes to detect specific proteins and other molecules. With SeqFish Plus, researchers can capture a cell's entire transcriptome, tens of thousands of genes, and observe how their expression changes according to whether the cell is near, for example, a cancer cell or an immune cell. Ang's advisor at Caltech, Long Tsai, says Ang's transformative contributions to the field of spatial genomics have fundamentally changed how scientists visualize and understand cellular biology. The versatility and broad applicability of Ang's method, Tsai says, mean it can elucidate what cells are doing in ways that are useful in many diverse areas, including developmental biology, neuroscience, cancer research, immunology, and microbiology. Any field requiring a spatial map of gene expression stands to benefit from this technology, Ang says. This GateWave presentation of the sciences will return with more from Scientific American's special report, The Young American Scientists, after this short break.

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5: 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Emily Finn, Field Neuroscience, Institution, Dartmouth College, age 39. Studying Why People Interpret the Same Thing in Different Ways, by Allison Parshall. Neuroscientist Emily Finn often trawls Reddit for disagreements about television shows, movies, books, or podcasts, any narratives that evoke really different reactions in different people, she explains. She is fascinated by the way individuals can walk away from the same story with vastly different takes. What's different across the brains of people who ultimately arrive at really different interpretations, she asks. That question is especially relevant in a time of increasing political polarization, as people's perspectives on the world sharply diverge. Finn, who works at Dartmouth College, has focused her career on finding what makes individual brains unique. In 2014, she and her colleagues discovered that scans of people's brain networks are different enough to function like fingerprints. What's more, these particular patterns could be used to predict types of intelligence. These findings flip the neuroscientist's typical approach to studying the brain. Usually, researchers look for commonalities across groups of similar people rather than differences. They do so because of imprecise scanning technology. You can be more certain about your results if you see the same patterns across many people. But Finn's findings have shown that there is meaningful information in the differences, too. To find those differences, her team measures brain activity as different people watch the same video clips or listen to the same stories. Our divergent brains, which can see the same movie, TV show, or scientific dataset and interpret it completely differently, are a blessing, Finn thinks. We don't want to live in a world where everyone thinks exactly the same way, she says. Cognitive variation is what allows our species to be so creative and innovative. But this divergence can divide us, too. It's definitely a double-edged sword, Finn says, but I really think, at the core, this variation is a true strength. Jay Gardiner, Field Cancer Biology, Institution, Tufts University, age 36. Learning how the matrix around cells and tissues impacts cancers, by Gianna Briner. Jay Gardiner is an assistant professor of biology at Tufts University, where she focuses on the extracellular matrix, ECM, around cancerous tumors. Being first generation as both an American and a college graduate, Gardiner didn't have the easiest path there. But starting in high school, several mentors, including a chemistry teacher who made the periodic table fun, helped to guide her to a career in science. Throughout her education, she was drawn to ideas and questions at surprising intersections. That's how she landed on looking at the protein-packed microenvironment around tumors. If you think of a tumor cell like a seed, the tumor microenvironment would be the soil that the seed is in, and it can dictate whether the seed will grow into cancer or be restricted and not germinate at all, Gardner says. As it turns out, not only does this tumor microenvironment change and affect cancer cells, but other forces, such as everyday viruses, might shape it in turn. What if, Gardner wondered, consistent exposure to a routine virus, such as the one that causes the common cold, somehow changes the body's extracellular matrix to make it more conducive to cancer growth? Ultimately, the information could reveal the interplay between the ECM and diseases such as cancers. I want to take the ideas and kind of run with the non-conventional connection between virology and cancer biology, Gardner says. Gardner recognizes how her mentors put her where she is today. She pays that forward as she works to set up her own lab. Right now, I'm excited for us to actually do experiments, Gardner says. I really love mentoring and teaching others, and it's by the grace of others who passed on information that I'm even in this position. Trevor Grand Pre, Field Biophysics, Institution, Washington University in St. Louis, age 35. Building models to understand how self-organizing structures in cells lead to disease, by Sarah Lewin Fraser. Trevor Grand Pre started college aiming to be a physician, but after volunteering at a hospital, he found that the job was a lot less like the TV show House than he had hoped, and he hated the sight of blood. Now he's at Washington University in St. Louis, combining physics and biology in the study of biomolecular condensates, self-organizing blobs of RNA and proteins that band together and fall apart to protect cells and help them move, process nutrients, and more. There are probably hundreds of these condensates. One of the first Grand Pre studied helps to drive photosynthesis in plant cells, and another is important to immune cell activation. Some condensates do good work, he says, such as a cell's nucleolus, which helps it make the machinery to build proteins, but others can be harmful, such as condensate-based protein aggregates associated with certain neurodegenerative diseases. Grand Pre's mission? To understand the good ones, he says, and to reinforce what makes them function properly, but also to stop the bad ones from forming or dissolve the bad ones once they've formed. He's developing theories and building computational models to predict how condensates will function and malfunction. The field of biomolecular condensates is only growing, Grand Pre says, and it will take an aggregation of theorists, biologists, engineers, chemists, and more to fully explore this fascinating area of study. What draws me to this field is that there's something in it for everybody, he says. But the current political climate is narrowing focuses and affecting budgets, so although the future of biomolecular condensates is bright, Grand Pre emphasizes that the basic research needed to understand them still needs to be prioritized alongside growing applications. He says he has to be more strategic at explaining why we need to understand the fundamentals. Anna Ho, Field Astrophysics, Institution, Cornell University, age 33. Describing the Characteristics of Short-Lived Astrophysical Events, by Lee Billings. In high school, Anna Ho became so fascinated with neuroscience that she wrote to neurologist and author Oliver Sacks, asking whether he needed an intern. A representative for Sacks politely declined, she recalls, but encouraged her to pursue her passions. She did, and it led her on a transformative journey into space science. Ho is now an assistant professor at Cornell University working on astronomical transients, brief, often violent events that flare into view and then vanish on timescales of months, days, or even minutes. She uses telescopes spanning the electromagnetic spectrum on the ground and in space to study these objects before they disappear. These objects are given unwieldy labels such as luminous fast blue optical transients, flashes of brilliant blue far brighter and briefer than a typical supernova, but they're better known by the whimsical names Ho and other scientists assign to them. There is the COW, named after its official designation, AT2018-COW, a burst some 100 times brighter than a supernova that dimmed in just a few days instead of the usual weeks. And there is the Tasmanian Devil, AT2022-TSD, which repeatedly flared brighter than an exploding star for mere minutes at a time, something that left Ho stunned beyond words when she first saw it. "I'll remember that for a long time," she says. "That was probably the most surprised I think I've ever been in my profession." Discovering astronomical transients requires rapid mobilization among collaborators at observatories around the world. Ho's ability to pull off these campaigns is renowned among her colleagues. What she and her collaborators have observed tells us more about how matter and energy propagate through extreme environments. The result is a deeper understanding of how massive stars live and die, and more work to do. "Right now, I would say that my work has raised more questions than it has answered," Ho says. Kai-Yi Zhang, Field, Computational Biology, Institution, Princeton University, age 27. Creating AI Platforms to Discover New Therapeutics, by Megha Satyanarayana. Kai-Yi Zhang grew up in a family of doctors in China and saw the limits of the profession. No matter what the physicians in his family tried, sometimes their patients remained sick. So, rather than go into medicine, he started thinking about how to design better drugs. Now at Princeton University, Zhang hopes to use artificial intelligence to help answer a fundamental question in drug design. How do you get the right treatment to the right place in the body and have it work at the right time? His group is currently working on therapeutic antibodies, treatments that can spur the immune system to kill cancer cells or block cells from producing the molecules that cause inflammation. These therapies are powerful, but for some people they are toxic, and for others they stop working. That's why Zhang's lab is developing AI models to sort through the mind-boggling amount of data available about how the human body works. The idea is that these models will then spit out options for safer, more effective engineered antibodies and other protein-based therapies. Zhang is worried about the current tumult in research funding. When he chose an academic path, he says, he had faculty offers from institutions in other countries, but he says the U.S. is the best place to do science. He believes industry partnerships, such as one he had with biotech firm Amgen, could help fill gaps in research funding, although industry goals can be very specific. Zhang thinks about Nobel Prize-winning cancer therapies that came from basic questions about how the immune system controls itself, how it tells the difference between invaders and parts of the body it's trying to protect. People didn't set out to cure lung cancer or to cure liver cancer or to discover the very important checkpoint blockade drugs we have today, he says. They came from very basic immunology questions. Jianjun Jin, Field, Plant Genomics, Institution, New York Botanical Garden, age 36. Formulating Software for the Study of Plant Genomes, by Ari Sen. In a single day, Jianjun Jin might switch from writing code on his computer to experimenting on a lab bench or working under greenhouse lights as an assistant curator at the New York Botanical Garden. His research spans several fields: plant systematics, genomics, and computational biology, and his aim is to better understand the inner workings of plants. Jin is the developer of Get Organelle, an AI software tool that helps biologists to disentangle the DNA of organelles, small cellular structures such as mitochondria and chloroplasts, from all the other DNA in a plant cell, making it easier for them to find and study the sequences they are interested in. It is one of the most accurate tools of its kind, with hundreds of stars on GitHub. Get Organelle started as a side project for Jin to practice his Python programming skills. Initially, he says, some colleagues were skeptical. It was only after Get Organelle achieved some success on a difficult dataset of legume structures that his advisors and senior collaborators encouraged him to publish the work as an academic paper. That paper now has thousands of citations. Although a botanical garden may not seem like the obvious place for a scientist, Jin says the garden is not just a workplace, it is part of the research system. The living collections, herbarium collections, horticultural expertise, and biodiversity knowledge at the NYBG provide an unusually rich foundation for studying plant evolution. His new challenge is trying to decipher plant genetic mosaicism, a condition in which a single organism contains multiple genomes. From one project to the next, movement has been crucial to Jin's success as a researcher. There is an old Chinese saying that roughly means a tree dies when moved, but a person thrives when moved. You're listening to The Sciences on GateWave, audio for independent living. Dmitry Kochkov, field, artificial intelligence, institution, Google Research, age 34. Making artificial intelligence tools to predict what climate change will mean for extreme weather, by Andrea Thompson. As a child in Petrozavodsk, Russia, Dmitry Kochkov loved solving geometry puzzles with his parents. In high school, he participated in math and physics competitions. By the time he reached graduate school, he had turned toward machine learning and quantum physics to solve tough problems. The now 34-year-old joined Google Research as an AI resident in 2019, using machine learning to create programs that could solve interesting equations. His career then turned toward weather and climate change. Weather is governed by fluid dynamics, described in part through partial differential equations. These equations underpin the computer models that meteorologists use to forecast daily and weekly weather. The model then applies global weather data to tell us whether we should expect rain, sunshine, or extreme heat. But some processes, such as cloud formation, must be approximated in the models, which can lead to errors and biases. Kochkov and his teammates built Neural GCM for General Circulation Model to replace those approximations with machine learning predictions based on past weather data. The system can predict weather conditions on par with the best models up to 15 days out and reproduce past temperature patterns as accurately or more so than current gold standard models. Neural GCM is starting to show results. Researchers at the University of Chicago have used it to forecast the start of monsoon rains in India up to 1 month in advance, providing crucial information to millions of farmers. Kochkov's team is creating a newer version of the model that is easier to use, which will eventually allow scientists to study how climate change is altering weather extremes and water availability. This comes at a time when funding for this kind of research is unstable. Enabling people to do the best work they can with given resources seems more important than ever before, he says. Mikhail Kalmogorov, field, computational biology, institution, National Cancer Institute, age 35. Developing software to reveal large genetic changes that lead to cancer, by Stephanie Pappas. Most genetic testing of cancer cells focuses on individual point mutations, single spots in the genome where a base pair has changed, gone missing, or been added. But these mutations don't account for all cancers. There are many other structural variations in which large chunks of the chromosome undergo some kind of dramatic change and result in malignancies. Now we realize that not just individual genes are important, says Mikhail Kalmogorov, a scientist at the National Cancer Institute, but how everything is arranged is important as well. Kalmogorov is developing computational methods to find these structural variations in biological data ranging from genome sequences to the complete protein output of cells or organisms. His work may soon translate to cancer clinics, where an algorithm that Kalmogorov and his colleagues developed can detect structural variations in chromosomes that may drive as many as half of all cancers. Another algorithm, developed during Kolmogorov's doctoral research, is considered the state-of-the-art for accurately piecing together long reads of a genome from fragmented sequencing information, a challenge akin to solving a million-piece puzzle. Kolmogorov and his team have also developed an algorithm called Severus, which works efficiently to reconstruct the genetic jigsaw. In a test in 17 pediatric leukemia patients, Severus confirmed 5 genetic drivers already known from traditional testing, as well as 4 additional genetic drivers that were missed by standard methods. The goal, Kolmogorov says, is to build personalized genomics testing that will become routine for every cancer patient. That will take time, he says, but the methods are already useful for rare cancers with no known genetic biomarkers. And as it happens, childhood cancers tend to fall into this category. Better genomics testing would enable oncologists to perform more accurate risk assessments and formulate targeted treatments, Kolmogorov says. And that means algorithms like Severus could be literal lifesavers for the youngest cancer patients. Arini Lambridius, Field, Astrophysics, Institution, NASA, age 35. Characterizing the little red dots to decipher the beginnings of galaxies, by Megha Satyanarayana. Arini Lambridius was set on becoming an actor when astrophysics cast her onto a more universal stage. Now she's a research fellow at NASA in the University of Maryland, studying supermassive black holes and the phenomenon called little red dots. These dots are pockmarks and images from JWST that seem to indicate the brief, in universal time, period when these black holes were growing. There are so many of them, she says, that they are rewriting astrophysicists' understanding of the beginnings of galaxies and the formation of black holes. Consider these red dots as pre-teens in the lifespan of a black hole, Lambridius says. Just like their human counterparts, they are a little odd, a bit surprising, and kind of hard to explain. A lot of my work is centered on looking at these objects and understanding how we robustly actually quantify their weirdness to understand how much damage they are going to do in terms of our existing theories about the universe, she says. To study the dots, Lambridius first had to show that the existing tools wouldn't be enough. Her field would need to develop new ones for investigating supermassive black holes. Noting that the work she does sometimes puts her outside the pack, Lambridius says she doesn't mind because that's where the discovery happens. Outside of her research, Lambridius is a convener, recognizing that there are scores of would-be scientists who, like her, have discovered science without the family history, the connections, or the mentorship in college to get into graduate school. She's created a program at NASA where post-baccalaureates can conduct research and learn how to successfully apply to graduate programs. By the end of the program's third year, about 80% of its participants, on average, had gotten into grad school, she says. Armida Manafzadeh, Field, Comparative Biology, Institution, Georgia Institute of Technology, age 31. Investigating the Shape and Evolution of Animal Joints, by Jackie Flynn Mogensen. In paleontology, bones may steal the show, but to comparative biologist Armida Manafzadeh, joints are where the action is. As she sees it, almost every animal with a backbone that has ever walked, flown, swum, or slithered across the planet has done so because of joints. It's an understudied part of the evolutionary puzzle. Manafzadeh, soon to set up her own lab at the Georgia Institute of Technology, started her joint research in pterodactyls, which are often depicted as flying like bats with their legs extended behind them. But by studying hip ligaments in birds, distant living relatives of pterodactyls, Manafzadeh showed that a bat-like leg pose was probably impossible in the extinct reptiles. She uses CT scans of animals' bones paired with high-speed video of the animal moving, say an alligator walking on a treadmill, to build 4D X-ray vision animations. The resulting scans show how the animal's skeletons move inside their bodies. This technology, called X-ray Reconstruction of Moving Morphology, or XROM, has allowed Manafzadeh and her colleagues to reanimate extinct animals to figure out how they might have moved when they were alive. Her team has found, for example, that compared with the bones of non-avian dinosaurs, the small size of the fibula in birds has been a critical adaptation, allowing the animals to rotate their knee joints by more than 100 degrees. Their closest living relative, the alligator, can't do this. Without the reduction in fibula size, we probably wouldn't have the diversity of modern birds that we have today, she says. Manafsadeh hopes to continue investigating how and why joints and jointed limbs arose across the animal kingdom, including in invertebrates such as shrimp, crabs, ants, and wasps. But starting a lab is difficult under the current federal funding circumstances. I think it's deeply important that we do support that kind of work, she says, but I think the outlook isn't entirely clear at this moment. Tixiao Shan, Field Robotics, Institution SRI International, age 37. Teaching Robots How to Recognize and Interpret Their Surroundings, by David M. Ewalt. For a young Tixiao Shan growing up in China, a broken Nintendo 64 controller wasn't the end of a game. It was the beginning of a journey to understand how electronics work. That drive has since propelled him to the forefront of research on robotic perception. At nonprofit research institute SRI International's Scene Understanding and Navigation, or SUN Group, in Princeton, New Jersey, he is teaching autonomous machines how to perceive and navigate our messy, unpredictable world. While we marvel at videos of next-gen robots walking or running around test rooms, Sean and his colleagues know that being able to move around a space is useful only if you understand that space. To solve this problem, Sean tries to help robots build a picture of their surroundings by tracking their own movement with sensors in real time and then using artificial intelligence to interpret those data so they can understand what those surroundings are. For example, a robot that encounters a chair would know that the obstacle is a chair, that it is light enough to move, and that it should be replaced when the robot is done. By bridging the gap between basic mapping and human-like understanding, this technology would allow robots to take over mundane, repetitive, or dangerous tasks, whether part of household maintenance or saving lives in war. Sean's recent endeavors, including the Graph-to-Nav framework, allow robots to recognize objects and understand the relations between them instead of merely seeing the world as a collection of geometric shapes and obstacles. If a user asks the robot to find a phone in a bedroom because it understands relational concepts, the robot knows a phone is likely to be found on a desk or near a bed and plans its navigation accordingly. Sean has licensed his technology to startups working on household robot assistance and sees a future where his technology drives smart domestic robots that could help seniors live more independent lives. In the near future, we can have such robots, especially for senior people who cannot move freely or who have trouble moving things around, Sean says. The robot can do that for them. Thanks for listening to this week's edition of The Sciences, produced by GateWave. I'm volunteer reader and editor Peter Catt. I'll be back with you next Tuesday. For most of you, Your Pets is coming up next here on GateWave.
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6: Plenty of people around the Chicago Lighthouse have known about the extraordinary achievements and qualities of Tim Paul, who, in addition to working as an agent in the University of Illinois Health Contact Center, has run in more than 20 marathons. He water and snow skis, sings in his local choir, and plays the flute, amongst many other things. In early April, the world got its first chance to meet this Renaissance man through a new documentary called I'm Only Blind. Tim was greeted with a standing ovation and the Audience Choice Award for Best Documentary at the 25th Annual International Beverly Hills Film Festival. With more than 55,000 attendees, this event is considered amongst the most exclusive film festivals in the world. The documentary was written and directed by Camelia Alexan, a Chicago-based filmmaker who's worked on more than 45 projects. For Tim, the appeal of being featured in this film was having the opportunity to demonstrate that nothing is truly impossible if you're determined enough to achieve it. Alexan and her producing partners continue to submit the film to festivals around the world and are hoping to set up further screenings in Chicago in the future. 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

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As of July 9th, 2,231 confirmed measles cases have been reported in the United States in 2026. This is an increase of 61 cases since the last report. Among these, 2,218 were reported by 42 jurisdictions, one more jurisdiction since the last report. A total of 13 measles cases were reported among international visitors to the United States. There have been 32 new outbreaks reported in 2026, one more than the last report, and 93% of confirmed cases are outbreak-associated. 717 from outbreaks that began in 2026, and 1,365 from outbreaks that began in 2025. An outbreak is defined as three or more related cases. For the full year of 2025, a total of 2,289 confirmed measles cases were reported in the United States. Among these, 2,263 cases were reported by 45 jurisdictions. A total of 26 measles cases were reported among international visitors to the United States, and there were three measles deaths. There were 48 outbreaks reported in 2025, and 90% of confirmed cases were outbreak-associated. For comparison, 16 outbreaks were reported during 2024, and 69% of cases were outbreak-associated. As of July 13, 2026, 1,645 lab-confirmed cases were reported in people who acquired cryptosporiasis in the United States. Cases were reported by 34 states. These people became sick after eating food in the United States and did not report any travel during the 14 days before they got sick. Sick people ranged in age from 2 to 95 years, with a median age of 44, and 56% were female. The median illness onset date was June 22, 2026, the range from May 1st to July 9th. Of 1,645 people with information available, 141 were hospitalized. No deaths have been reported. Multiple jurisdictions have reported an increase of cases compared to the same period in 2025. We assume a six-week reporting lag between illness onset and case reporting to the CDC. Therefore, we anticipate the case counts will continue to rise as data are received. CDC teams are working diligently to collect, analyze, and provide data at the national level. State health departments may have more timely information about the situation in their jurisdictions. The numbers reported reflect a total surveillance count of cases across the United States, including clusters of cases currently under traceback investigation by FDA and cases that have not been linked to a common source. Investigations to identify potential sources are ongoing. CDC, FDA, and public health officials in several states are investigating a multi-state outbreak of cyclospora infections linked to shredded iceberg lettuce served at Taco Bell locations in five states. Do not eat shredded iceberg lettuce from Taco Bell locations in Indiana, Kentucky, Michigan, Ohio, and West Virginia. CDC is also investigating other outbreaks and illnesses of cyclosporiasis nationally that are unrelated to this outbreak. Taco Bell is working to stop using this lettuce. The FDA is working directly with the supplier to determine if contaminated shredded iceberg lettuce went to other places.

The part of cyclosporiasis outbreak no one is talking about. This is by Dr. Tyler B. Evans. Every summer now, it seems we get the same headline. A cluster of cyclosporiasis cases traced to fresh produce. A recall, a brief wave of concern, and then silence until the next year. The news coverage almost always frames this as a food safety story. Contaminated basil, bad lettuce, a supplier that slipped through the cracks. I want to offer a different diagnosis because I've watched this exact pattern before in a very different disease, and I recognize it immediately. Cyclospora chitinensis has not changed. It hasn't mutated into something more virulent. It hasn't developed some new mechanism of transmission. Its biology is exactly what it was a decade ago, an oocyst shed in stool that requires days to weeks in the environment, typically through contaminated water used for irrigation or washing, before it comes infectious to the next person who eats that produce. This is a slow, environmentally dependent parasite with no capacity to outrun a functioning surveillance system. It has no ability to evolve its way past inspection. It only needs one thing to spread further than it used to, for us to stop looking as carefully as we once did. Cyclosporiasis isn't just a food safety failure. That's the part of this story nobody is telling. Import inspection capacity, produce sampling at the border, the state public health labs running whole genome sequencing to match and isolate from a sick patient to a specific lot number, the epidemiologists converting scattered case reports into a recognized cluster. This is the immune system protecting our food supply. And like any immune system, when you starve it of resources, you don't get a healthier host. You get a slower, blinder response to a threat that was always there. I recognize this pattern because I spent over a decade in HIV medicine, and Cyclospora is not a stranger to that world. It's classified as an AIDS-defining opportunistic infection. In a healthy adult with an intact immune system, cyclosporiasis is typically a self-limited, if miserable, illness. In a patient with advanced, untreated CDC and a severely depleted CD4 cell count, that same unchanged parasite can cause weeks of debilitating diarrhea and wasting, and can become life-threatening without treatment. The organism didn't change between these two patients. The infrastructure around them did, whether they were linked to care, virally suppressed and being monitored by a clinician who knew to test for it. I watched outcomes diverge for years, based entirely on that infrastructure, never on the pathogen. This outbreak is telling us the exact same thing just outside the clinic instead of inside it. Consider how contamination actually happens. Cyclospora spreads through fecal contamination of water in the field or during processing, which means the epidemiological chain runs directly through the bodies of the workers doing the harvesting. A field worker without bathroom access, without paid sick leave, without a doctor of their own, isn't a bystander to an outbreak. Where that worker's health and safety end is exactly where the produce's contamination risk begins. We have built two separate monitoring systems, one for food safety, one for farm worker health, to track what is functionally a single point of failure. Cyclosporiasis isn't getting smarter. Our infrastructure is getting weaker. Even diagnosis reflects this divide. Detecting cyclospora requires a specific test. Stool microscopy with acid-fast staining or targeted polymerase chain reaction that a clinician has to actively think to order. A patient with a primary care relationship gets that workup completed. A patient cycling through urgent care or with no consistent access to care at all
gets sent home with a diagnosis of viral gastroenteritis and never enters the case count. The number of confirmed cases we report every summer isn't a measure of how much cyclosporiasis exists. It's a measure of who had a doctor willing to keep asking questions. The same access gap I watched drive undiagnosed HIV for years. And solving any of it, actually tracing an outbreak back to its source, is fundamentally a labor question. It requires interviewees calling patients to reconstruct meals from up to 2 weeks earlier, epidemiologists cross-referencing those interviews to find the common ingredient, and inspectors walking the distribution chain backward to confirm it. Every one of those is a funded position, and funded public health positions are often the first line item cut when budgets tighten. When that workforce disappears, the outbreak doesn't resolve. It goes unsolved. The contaminated supplier keeps shipping. We simply lose our ability to prove where it came from. Cyclosporiasis this summer is not a story about a parasite getting smarter. It's a sentinel event. The same warning sign that undiagnosed HIV gave us a generation ago, telling us that the public health infrastructure meant to catch threats like this before they reach a dinner plate, is quietly failing. The organism is constant. Whether we notice in time, never was. Tyler B. Evans, MD, MPH, DTM&H, is founder and CEO of Wellness Equity Alliance and the author of Pandemics, Poverty, and Politics. He served as the first chief medical officer for New York City's COVID-19 response and has worked in global health across dozens of countries for nearly three decades. Viral nido is leading to scalding injuries. Physicians are sounding the alarm about a dangerous social media trend involving knee dough that has kids being rushed to hospitals for scalding burns. Kids are heating up the sensory toy, even though it's not designed to be, which can cause the dough-like glob to burst or melt. In one recent case, a 4-year-old girl suffered burns to the legs, arm, and face after the squishy toy was microwaved. I started hearing about these injuries earlier this year, said emergency physician Leah Middleberg, MD, of Nationwide Children's Hospital and the Ohio State University College of Medicine in Columbus. Microwaving or heating the products makes the gel inside extremely hot, Middleberg told MedPage Today, hot enough to boil, leak, explode, and cause burns on contact with skin. While she hasn't personally cared for kids with injuries from the viral trend, Middleberg said that children with burns often experience significant pain and need extensive medical follow-ups to ensure they heal well. The number one cause of burns in children is scald burns, which happen when hot liquids meet their skin, she pointed out, adding that deep burns go through all layers of the skin, can be incredibly painful, and require medical treatment, hospital stays, and surgeries. The types of burns potentially caused by the new trend may be especially serious, and physicians have taken to social media to warn about the dangers. One burn unit in Illinois said they've already treated multiple kids with this exact injury. Tommy Martin, MD, a specialist in internal medicine and pediatrics, said in an Instagram post. Nido's packaging actually warns against heating, freezing, or leaving it in cars, he said, adding that parents need to teach their children about the potential dangers before kids see the trend online first. Schilling, which makes Nido, has reportedly partnered with social media companies to remove content that contains misuse of their product. And Schilling's president said the company has included a safety warning in the toy's packaging. Keep it away from microwaves, cars, direct sunlight, ovens,
And if it ever ruptures and the gel touches the skin, make sure to rinse it with water immediately, said Martin. If the gel is extremely hot and a child gets burned, seek medical attention, he said. Though dangers of social media trends like this one seem obvious to many adults, it's important to remember that kids have always done risky things, Middleberg stressed. Thanks to the internet and social media, bad ideas spread faster and wider. Kids and teens have limited understanding of consequences. They are more impulsive, and when they see other people doing things like this online, it makes them look normal and safe, she said. It's hard for parents to anticipate these challenges. Often, we don't know about new dangers until young people are hurt. The American Academy of Pediatrics has published youth social media resources for parents and caregivers, and Middleberg advised pediatricians to talk with families about their approach to digital media. Parents should decide what online viewing is right for their family and talk with their kids about what they see online, she said. Parents can remind kids that just because they see something in a video online doesn't mean it is real and definitely doesn't mean it's safe. You're listening to About Your Health on Gatewave Radio. Here's how to protect yourself from alpha-gal syndrome. The spread of the Lone Star tick and alpha-gal syndrome, the red meat allergy its bite can cause, has alarmed many Americans, but experts say the risk is still low in much of the country, and there is a lot you can do to protect yourself against it and other tick-borne illnesses. Lone Star ticks, which are native to the South, have spread over several decades, and reports of alpha-gal syndrome have increased in the past few years. It's one of several tick species that have been driven into new regions by a warming climate, land use changes, and growing deer populations. This year's tick season, which began in the spring, is in full swing and could last well into the fall. Here's what to know about staying safe. Lone Star ticks are most prevalent in the South, but have expanded into parts of the Northeast and Midwest, including Long Island and Martha's Vineyard. While risk is widespread in the South, one should not assume that New England is plagued by Lone Star ticks, said Sam Telford, a professor of infectious disease and global health at Tufts University's Veterinary School. Southern New Jersey, downstate New York, and islands like Martha's Vineyard are generally the limits of where it has established populations, said Maria Duke Wasser, a professor of ecology, evolution, environmental biology at Columbia University. The species has moved a bit into Connecticut, but you're unlikely to find it much farther north. In most of the Northeast, Lyme disease from black-legged ticks is still a much bigger threat. Lone Star ticks are most commonly found in wooded areas, but not exclusively, said Michael Reiskind, a professor in the Department of Entomology and Plant Pathology at North Carolina State University. In places where their populations are large, you can find them anywhere, Dr. Telford said. The woods, a lawn, a compost pile. Because there isn't a cure for alpha-gal syndrome, taking steps to prevent bites is important if you live somewhere with Lone Star ticks. The same precautions can help protect you against all tick species. Long pants and sleeves are the first line of defense. Tuck your pants into your socks to create a solid barrier. A hat can shield your scalp. Insecticides such as DEET or picaridin may help, but the best option is to spray permethrin on your clothing, experts said. In much of the country, tick prevention should be routine, said Dr. Bobby Pritt, a professor of laboratory medicine and pathology at the Mayo Clinic. If you're going outside and you put your sunscreen on, she said, think about the tick repellent, too. Inspect your body after spending time outdoors and remove any ticks using tweezers. Prompt removal prevents many tick-borne illnesses and probably reduces the risk of developing alpha-gal syndrome. It may be possible to get it after a short exposure, though.
We don't know for sure, said Dr. Scott Commins, an associate professor of medicine and pediatrics at the University of North Carolina at Chapel Hill. But there's no need to panic or avoid outdoor activities, Dr. Telford said. People should go out, he said. Repellents exist for a reason. Lone star ticks are particularly aggressive, several experts said. Black-legged ticks, for example, generally wait for someone to brush against them, but lone star ticks seek people out, in part by sensing carbon dioxide, Dr. Duke Wasser said, and many travel a few meters in pursuit. They're not likely to cross huge distances to bite you, Dr. Ryskin said, but if you're next to a wooded or overgrown area or sitting around a campfire, they may approach. It's also worth noting that lone star ticks, like some other species, can lay thousands of eggs right around this time of year. The larvae, which are tiny brownish specks, all emerge from the eggs at once and crawl up the nearest surface like a blade of grass, Dr. Telford said. The unlucky person who disturbs that grass can find their leg covered in hundreds of larvae, a phenomenon sometimes called a tick bomb. Treating socks and pants with permethrin helps prevent this, but if it happens to you, remove the larvae with a lint roller, tape, or the edge of a credit card and then wash the area with soap and water. A blood test can detect alpha-gal antibodies, but a positive test doesn't necessarily mean you have alpha-gal syndrome. In places with lone star ticks, a percentage of people may have these antibodies, but most don't have allergic reactions, said Dr. Duke Wasser. The syndrome is diagnosed only if you react to red meat or dairy. Reactions happen hours after eating and can include hives, difficulty breathing, or gastrointestinal symptoms like diarrhea and vomiting. At least one death has been linked to alpha-gal syndrome. Since lone star tick bites can also cause bacterial and viral infections, look out for flu-like symptoms as well. If you don't have symptoms, there is no need to seek medical attention just because a tick bit you. The vast majority of tick bites do not transmit infections, Dr. Telford said, and so far as we know, the vast majority of lone star tick bites do not cause alpha-gal disease. There is no cure for alpha-gal syndrome, though antibiotics and symptoms often decline over a few years if patients don't get additional bites. Unlike bacterial infections like Lyme disease, alpha-gal syndrome isn't treatable with antibiotics. It has to be managed like any other allergy by avoiding trigger foods and potentially keeping an EpiPen on hand. Dr. Common said some potentially promising treatment routes were being explored, including repurposing existing medications for other conditions. But there aren't currently options that have been validated in large controlled studies of alpha-gal syndrome patients. A recall involving hundreds of thousands of bags of popular Zaps and Dirty Brand potato chips has been classified under the U.S. Food and Drug Administration's most serious warning level due to risk of salmonella contamination. The FDA classified the voluntary recall as a Class 1 recall, its highest risk category. According to the agency, a Class 1 recall means there is a reasonable probability that consuming or being exposed to the affected product could cause serious adverse health consequences or death. The chips were first recalled in May by Utz Quality Foods, a subsidiary of Utz Brands, after the company learned that a seasoning made with dry milk powder supplied by a third-party manufacturer could potentially contain salmonella. The company has said it has received no reports of illness linked to the recalled products. The FDA's Class 1 recall includes the following products: 1.5-ounce Zapp's Bayou Blackened Ranch Potato Chips, 2.5-ounce and 8-ounce Zapp's Bayou Blackened Ranch Potato Chips,
2-ounce dirty salt and vinegar potato chips, 1.5-ounce Zapp's salt and vinegar potato chips, 2-ounce dirty Maui onion potato chips, 8-ounce and 2.5-ounce Zapp's Big Cheesy potato chips, and 2-ounce dirty sour cream and onion chips. The recalled products were sold at retailers nationwide. Consumers should check the package's best buy dates and batch codes listed in the FDA recall notice to determine whether their chips are affected. The FDA recall notice is available on the FDA website. According to Utz, the recalled products contain seasoning made with dry milk powder sourced from California dairies, which may have been contaminated with salmonella. The recall is part of a broader investigation that has also led to recalls of other food products containing the same ingredient. If you have the recalled potato chips, do not consume them. For questions or refunds, contact Utz Customer Care at 1-877-423-0149 from 9 a.m. to 6 p.m. Eastern Time, Monday through Friday. About Your Health will continue after this short break.

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0: I'm Jill Burke, and you're listening to About Your Health on Gateway Radio. Before we continue, a quick reminder that we love to hear from you. Call us with opinions on our programming or suggestions about topics we should present. You can always leave a message around the clock at 646-202-1049. Scientists are calling ultra-processed foods Big Food's tobacco moment. Leading public health researchers gathered at the National Press Club recently to launch a major new collection of studies on ultra-processed foods, likening the industry's big grip on the American diet to Big Tobacco's long campaign to downplay the dangers of cigarettes. The studies, published in the July issue of the American Journal of Public Health, AJPH, draw on internal industry documents, clinical data, and large national surveys. Together, they paint a picture of products that show addictive-like properties, contribute to chronic disease, and were deliberately shaped by tobacco-owned food companies. Nicholas Chart, associate editor of AJPH and associate professor at the University of Sydney, who organized the collection, said the field has arrived at what he called Big Food's tobacco moment, a turning point where mounting evidence of industry deception is poised to drive sweeping public health action. What you're going to hear today is a collection of papers that have added to the already enormous body of evidence on the harms of these foods, he said. Roughly 60% of the American diet now consists of ultra-processed foods, the researchers noted. The federal government's own MAHA report put the figure even higher for children, around 70%. One Harvard-led study tracked more than 5,000 older Americans from 2013 to 2020 using the Health and Retirement Study. It found that those with the highest intake of ultra-processed foods were 58% more likely to develop dementia and 46% more likely to experience mild cognitive impairment compared to those who ate the least. The study was led by postdoctoral scholar Heejin Lee. Ultra-processed foods make up the majority of what most Americans eat every day, said Cindy Leung of Harvard University, who presented the findings. But if we can reduce the amount and replace them with healthy whole foods, there are clear health benefits that could extend beyond our waistlines. The link was especially pronounced among the most socially isolated older adults, those who were unmarried or living alone, highlighting the extra burden carried by vulnerable groups. Because the study was observational, the researchers cautioned that it cannot prove direct causation. Still, it adds to the growing pile of evidence connecting higher consumption of these foods to poorer health outcomes. Another study using nearly 48,000 adults from the N. Haynes data and led by Hatta Langdok found that every 10% increase in energy from ultra-processed foods was tied to higher rates of metabolic syndrome, diabetes, and cancer, along with a 4% rise in all-cause mortality risk. Even after adjusting for overall nutritional quality, many of the associations held up. Not everyone in the nutrition world agrees on how to define ultra-processed foods, or whether processing itself is the main culprit. Critics of the NOVA system argue that nutrient profiles, all over diet patterns, and socioeconomic factors may better explain the links. The researchers behind this collection acknowledged the debate, but pointed to the increasingly consistent findings across different studies and populations. Two papers dug into previously secret internal documents to reveal how American tobacco giants helped build today's ultra-processed food landscape. Tara Fazzino, associate professor at the University of Kansas, examined 113 industry documents and showed how Philip Morris and R.J. Reynolds used their distribution networks, production lines, and marketing savvy to expand ultra-processed products across Asia, South America, Europe, and Australia from the late 1980s through the mid-2000s. Our study reveals the massive role that U.S. tobacco companies played in spreading ultra-processed foods across the globe, Fazzino said, and really highlights the systemic nature of the issue. A separate study by Laura Schmidt of the University of California, San Francisco, traced the development of Lunchables through thousands of undisclosed Philip Morris documents. Schmidt found that the company applied the same consumer-driven product development techniques it used on cigarettes, including psychological research on children, to the Lunchables line. Even the supercritical fluid extraction technology, once used for nicotine, was later adapted for low-fat food formulations. Tobacco and ultra-processed foods are not separate and distinct businesses, Schmidt said. That was surely the way executives at Philip Morris thought about food and tobacco. Ashley Gearhart, a professor at the University of Michigan and clinical psychologist, presented research on the addictive potential of 297 commonly consumed foods in a diverse sample of 1,664 U.S. adults. 74% of the foods tested were ultra-processed. Those highest in refined carbohydrates, glycemic load, energy density, and fat ranked as most addictive, and more than 90% of the top addictive foods fell into the ultra-processed category. No minimally processed whole food cracked the top 100. The processing allows for multiple levers to be pulled simultaneously in a way that Mother Nature does not, Gearhart said. She described the combination of rapidly absorbed refined carbs and fats as a kind of jackpot for the brain's reward system. Gearhart also shared results from a nationally representative YouGov poll of 2,000 adults. It found that 7 in 10 Americans believe these foods can be addictive, and more than 80% across party lines support stronger government safety testing of food ingredients. Support for lawsuits against major food companies has grown sharply from 6% in 2003 to a majority of Democrats and a near majority of Republicans today. In a commentary for AJPH, Duke University's Kelly Brownwell and New York University's Jennifer Pomerantz argued that litigation may be the most effective way to break through what Brownwell called a brick wall of industry influence that has stalled meaningful policy for decades, much like the state lawsuits that finally shifted tobacco policy in the 1990s. In the United States, there is a dispiriting period of time that elapses between known harm produced by a commercial product and meaningful policy change, Brownell said. Marion Nessel, a professor emerita at New York University, welcomed the 2025-2030 dietary guidelines for including language urging Americans to limit highly processed foods, added sugars, and refined carbohydrates. She called it a cautious but historically significant step. I hope that this particular government, which has an opportunity that we haven't seen before, will act on this, Nessel said, and will pass regulations and legislation that will make it possible for people to eat diets that are not ultra-processed. On the policy side, Lindsay Smith-Taylor of the University of North Carolina reviewed 43 state and federal proposals targeting these foods between 2021 and 2025. About a third had no definition at all, while another third used narrow lists of additives that only captured around 13% of ultra-processed products. She suggested focusing on cosmetic additives and non-culinary ingredients as more effective markers. Here's a guide for deciding if GLP-1s are right for you. Glucagon-like peptide 1 receptor agonists, often simply referred to as GLP-1s, are used to treat type 2 diabetes, overweight, obesity, and more. GLP-1s work by mimicking the GLP-1 hormone, which your intestines secrete in response to food to help regulate blood sugar or glucose. Typically, GLP-1 is broken down by other enzymes produced in the body. The GLP-1 hormone suppresses appetite. Appetite suppression occurs in the area of the brain known as the hypothalamus. The GLP-1 hormone also slows how quickly food leaves your stomach and affects the release of insulin and glucagon from the pancreas. By taking a GLP-1, you're supplementing your natural levels of GLP-1, promoting its effects on your body. While making an informed decision about adding GLP-1 involves a discussion with your doctor, understanding more about these medications can provide insight into whether one is right for you. GLP-1s are approved by the Food and Drug Administration for use in type 2 diabetes. They are also approved for obesity and overweight with associated obesity-related conditions such as heart problems and more. Overweight is defined as a body mass index of 25 to 30. Obesity is defined as a BMI of 30 or above. If you meet one or both of these baseline criteria, GLP therapy may be an option. You and your healthcare professional will determine which treatment is right for your condition. There are many types of GLP-1s available. While they all work by mimicking the effects of GLP-1 hormone, they feature unique formulations that have different benefits and contraindications. The right GLP-1 for you will be the one that offers the most benefits with the least amount of side effects based on your individual needs. Your doctor may also consider a combination of glucose-dependent insulinotropic polypeptide, GIP, and GLP-1 like tirzepatide, which is Mounjaro or Zepbound. This affects additional bodily processes related to insulin secretion. Which medication your doctor recommends will depend on its proven effectiveness, safety profile, and potential benefits for other health concerns. Nausea, vomiting, constipation, and diarrhea are the most common side effects of GLP-1s, though some people also experience headaches, increased infections, rapid heart rate, dizziness, and indigestion. Many GLP-1s are administered by injection once weekly, but there are some exceptions. Victoza, for example, is a daily injectable, and Wegovy and Rybelsus come in the form of oral tablets. If your doctor prescribes a GLP-1 injection, it will likely come in a precise dosing pen you inject under the skin. This is a handheld device with a fine needle that allows you to adjust your dose as directed by your doctor. Your doctor or another healthcare professional will likely inject your first dose. Then they will train you or a caregiver how to inject the medication at home. Resources such as information on how and where to inject the medication are typically available on the drug manufacturer's website or prescribing information. There are three main areas where you can inject GLP-1s. The abdomen, at least 2 inches away from the belly button, the front or outer thigh, the back or side of the upper arm. How quickly a GLP-1 becomes effective depends on the formulation. Some are fast-acting and used daily, while others are long-acting and can take weeks to reach a therapeutic dose in the body. If you stop taking your GLP-1, rebound effects are possible. As your body adjusts to the lack of GLP-1 activity, you may notice the return of symptoms like hunger, weight gain, and hyperglycemia or elevated blood sugar. Because of this, treatment with GLP-1s is typically long-term. You don't have to wait for your doctor to suggest GLP-1 before talking about it. If you are interested in GLP-1s, consider having a conversation with your healthcare professional about why you want to add it to your current treatment plan. When your doctor understands your goals and the challenges you're experiencing, they can help you make an informed decision about whether a GLP-1 medication is right for you. I'll pause to remind you that you're listening to About Your Health on Gatewave Radio. Returning to the article about GLP-1s, here are questions to help you make the most of the discussion with your doctor. Am I a candidate for a GLP-1? Why or why not? Would a GLP-1 medication complement my current treatment plan? Which GLP-1 medication would make the most sense for me? What are the benefits of taking a GLP-1? What side effects should I watch for? Are there any special instructions or precautions? What types of follow-up appointments or tests are necessary for adding a GLP-1? Learning as much as you can about GLP-1s before your appointment can also help. You can familiarize yourself with common terminology and pinpoint specific GLP-1s that appeal to you. Like all medications, consistently using your GLP-1 is important. To ensure you're getting the maximum medication benefits, follow these steps. Follow dosing and administration instructions exactly as prescribed by your doctor. Have a healthcare professional help you learn proper administration techniques if using injections. Be consistent with the time of day you take the medication. Store the medication properly, such as keeping it refrigerated or at room temperature, depending on what the package insert says. Make lifestyle changes that promote overall health, like getting quality sleep, staying hydrated, and prioritizing protein. Keep in communication with your doctor and stick to a regular follow-up schedule. Maintain a symptom journal to track any possible medication side effects or reactions. Additionally, GLP-1s are intended to be used alongside diet and exercise strategies, so your doctor will likely recommend increasing your physical activity and eating a balanced diet. GLP-1s are medications used to treat type 2 diabetes, obesity, and more. They mimic your body's natural GLP-1 hormone, which helps regulate blood sugar in several ways. If you would like to consider a GLP-1, talk with your doctor. They can discuss the benefits and side effects of this therapy and whether it is an option for you. Scientists stress the importance of regular fridge cleaning. Researchers have highlighted how cleaning frequency and hygiene in refrigerators can have a greater impact on food safety than short-term temperature differences. Refrigerators with lower temperatures were not automatically microbiologically cleaner. The decisive factor was the cleaning frequency, particularly the time since the last clean. The team, led by Evelyn Selberher from the Center of Food Sciences at the Veterinary University of Vienna, used high-resolution shotgun metagenomics to investigate the microbial communities on refrigerator surfaces in Austrian houses. In 45 household fridges, shelves were sampled, and other data such as refrigerator age, model, number of household members, presence of pets, and time since last cleaning, cleaning frequency per year, sampled area, and items stored at the time of sampling were recorded. According to the study published in the journal LWT, results from a participant questionnaire showed many units were at least 15 years old. Only 17 out of 45 refrigerators maintained temperatures below 5 degrees C or 41 degrees F, while 11 exceeded 7 degrees C or 44.6 degrees F. The temperature measurements reveal a well-known but still relevant issue. Only 37% of the refrigerators examined were below the recommended threshold of 5 degrees C, while 24% had temperatures exceeding 7 degrees C, a range considered an unfavorable, worst-case scenario in the food industry and research, said Selberher. Cleaning was specified as wiping the sampled shelf with a wet cloth or sponge, with or without the use of soap or disinfectants. 8 of 45 refrigerators were cleaned more than once per month. A few had been cleaned once or not at all in the past year. Refrigerators that had not been cleaned for extended periods showed significantly higher microbial loads, lower species diversity, and a dominance of a few particularly adaptable microorganisms. Acinetobacter and spoilage-associated microbes dominated. Findings suggest that hygiene practices have a more lasting impact than short-term temperature differences, an aspect that has been largely overlooked in consumer recommendations, said scientists. Bacillus cereus was detected in 23 samples, while Brucella was found 14 times. Yersinia intermedia, Campylobacter ureolyticus, and Listeria monocytogenes were each detected once. In 60% of the refrigerators examined, potentially pathogenic bacteria were determined. The most common was Bacillus cereus, followed by Staphylococcus aureus, said Moritz Hartmann, study lead author. Results show that cross-contamination through the direct placement of unpackaged food or hand contact plays a central role. Cleaning intervals and handling practices appear to influence pathogen persistence more than temperature alone. Saberher said results suggest that measures such as regular cleaning have a significant impact on microbiological safety. These findings are relevant not only for private households, but also for sensitive supply areas such as hospital kitchens, care facilities, and communal catering. Especially in places where particularly vulnerable groups of people are cared for, the microbiological significance of refrigerators should more strongly be integrated into prevention strategies, she said. Raw milk outbreak reported in Louisiana. 11 people in Louisiana have fallen ill after consuming unpasteurized raw milk, with 2 needing to be hospitalized. The Louisiana Department of Health is investigating the string of people who have tested positive for infections associated with drinking unpasteurized milk since April 23rd. The milk came from 3 different raw milk operations in the state, which officials did not identify. 2 of the 11 who tested positive for campylobacteriosis and cryptosporidiosis, which are bacteria that can be found in raw milk, have been hospitalized. No deaths have been reported so far. The health department did not reveal the sick patients' ages or where they live. Under Louisiana law, raw milk may only be sold or distributed for animal or pet consumption. The Louisiana Department of Health does not regulate the production of raw milk or raw milk products. Raw milk is known as a source of bacteria, including Listeria, Salmonella, E. coli, and Campylobacter. All such pathogens are destroyed by pasteurization, which heats milk to 161 degrees F, for 15 seconds. According to research done at the University of Delaware, compared with consumers of pasteurized dairy products, people who drink raw milk are 840 times more likely to experience an illness and 45 times more likely to be hospitalized. And here are a few statistics about milk. 225.9 billion pounds is the projected total U.S. milk production in 2026. 6,611 is the number of all dairy farms in the United States as of 2025. No estimate is available for the number of raw milk dairy farms in the U.S., but based on production, it may be less than 200. 0.9 to 1.7 billion pounds per year is from raw milk production. 0.75%, or 0.75%, is the maximum share for U.S. raw milk. 9.335 million as of September 2024 is the number of milk cows in the United States. 24,200 pounds is the projected average milk production per cow in 2024. $4.3 billion is the total dairy exports value from January to June 2024. 141 pounds is the annual per capita consumption of fluid milk. This is from 2022, the latest available data. 60,000 is the estimated number of raw milk consumers in California. 0.15% is raw milk's share of California's 39.6 million consumer base. Raw milk consumers are a small subgroup. There is some evidence of higher per capita uptake, however, consumption is highly uneven due to state restrictions. That's all the time we have for About Your Health. 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
3: From the Bureau of Economic Geology, this is Earth Date. We often think that evolution takes thousands of years. But in rare cases where humans impact small populations, adaptation can work much faster. Take the case of the tuskless elephant. Nearly all male elephants and most females have tusks. These are just elongated lateral incisors that grow outward once the elephant loses its baby teeth. But a small percentage of elephants are born without these teeth and never develop tusks. In 1919, the South African government brought trophy hunters to the East Cape to exterminate elephants that were eating crops and trampling farms. By 1931, only 8 females survived, and half were tuskless, perhaps because they made the least attractive trophies. Instead of natural selection, this was human selection. Fortunately, public opinion forced a change of heart, and a preserve was established to protect the elephants. The tuskless matriarchs had tuskless offspring, and today nearly all female elephants in the park lack tusks. A similar thing happened in Mozambique. During a 15-year civil war, soldiers poached elephants for their meat to feed the troops and for their ivory to sell to buy more weapons. Again, elephants with tusks were killed, and by the end of the war, half the females were tuskless. As the population has rebounded, a large portion of females remain without tusks. But with the hunting pressure off, experts think natural selection may again favor animals with tusks, and both groups may eventually become tusked again. I'm Scott Tinker.
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5: Tom Sullivan is a blind author, composer, motivational speaker and singer, as well as an actor, director and producer. He was born and raised in Boston, Massachusetts, and it was his premature birth that caused him to need oxygen treatment while in an incubator. Though the treatment saved his life, he was given too much oxygen, which left him permanently blind. Sullivan sang the Star Spangled Banner at the Super Bowl X and the 1976 Indianapolis 500. He played the part of a recently blinded soldier in a 1976 episode of MASH, which led to additional acting roles. He had a recurring role on Highway to Heaven as Frank Riley. Among the songs Sullivan has written and performed are All the Colors of the Heart, which was used as the theme for his debut episode of The Highway to Heaven, If You Could See What I Hear, a 1982 movie based on his time in college, was directed by Eric Till and starred Mark Singer as Sullivan. Tom Sullivan won the American Foundation for the Blind's Helen Keller Achievement Award in 1997.
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0: have gotten the bloom ready for market and introduced it. The energy is really high, and we're just really excited to be able to show everybody how and what we've been working on at Perkins and how innovation really goes through everything we do.
1: And we'll hear how the Perkins Brailler, which has been around for a long, long time, now has some new capabilities.
2: It's getting a digital upgrade that will help blind students transition into STEM careers and to access online content. This budget-friendly tool translates mechanical typing into digital text. We'll talk with Kim Charlson and Megan Gagne about how the Braille Bloom brings paper Braille into the modern digital age. But first, for our tip of the week, this week's tip comes from both Kim Charlson and Megan Gagne.
0: The less often that you use your Brailler, the more often it needs to be cleaned. So a clean Brailler is essential for creating good Braille, is essential for the Braille Bloom as well for the translation. So what we've been really trying to let everybody know is how important it is to clean your Brailler. But most people don't realize that if they don't use it, that it's even more so needs to be cleaned. So light to moderate use is cleaning about once a year. Heavy use is cleaning once every other year. And if you're a very heavy user of your Perkins Brailler, meaning you Braille more than an hour a day, then we say you only have to clean it every 3 years.
2: Well, that's very helpful advice for anybody who's using a Perkins Brailler. Thank you.
0: Yes.
3: I would just say that if anybody needs to get their Brailers cleaned, there is a page on the Perkins website under the Perkins Solutions page where you would look up for the Braille Bloom and other products that talks about the registered repair technicians around the United States and also many of our international partners as well. So Perkins does repair Brailers right here on the Watertown-based campus. But there are repair specialists in almost every state that can help someone get their Brailler repaired if they need a part, those kinds of things, as well as tips on how to keep it clean. And one of those tips is certainly putting a Brailler cover on it to keep the dust out. That will extend the usability of your Perkins Brailler too.
0: That's absolutely right, Kim. And as Kim mentioned, we have a network both around the country and internationally that helps service Brailers. We've also started selling, we call it our DIY cleaning kit. So it's the basics of what you need to keep your Brailler clean. Each kit will actually clean three Brailers or give you three cleanings for one Brailler. So that is also on our website. So if anyone is interested in learning how to clean the Brailler yourself or find a resource for where to get your Brailler cleaned and serviced, all of that is on our website, as Kim mentioned.
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1: Today we have two guests with us, and I thought we'd start out by having Kim introduce herself and tell us a little bit about yourself.
3: Well, thank you. I'm Kim Charlson, and I'm the executive director of the Perkins Braille and Talking Book Library, which is the National Library Service for the Blind and Print Disabled affiliate for Massachusetts, and it's a division of the Perkins School for the Blind. I've been the executive director of the Perkins Library for 25 years, and I have a pretty long career here at Perkins. I've been at Perkins in another capacity as deputy director from 1985 until 2001, and then I became the executive director. So our library serves about 25,000 individuals in several different states, Massachusetts primarily, but we also provide Braille services in Maine, Vermont, New Hampshire, Rhode Island, Washington, D.C., Massachusetts, of course, North Carolina, and Tennessee. So we're kind of a regional East Coast Braille center for helping to get physical Braille out the door and now e-Braille, too.
2: Most of our listeners and most of your clients have visual impairments or other reading disabilities. Do you?
3: I am blind and have been since the age of 11. And I am a Braille reader and a pretty strong advocate for Braille literacy nationally and internationally. I am a member of the World Blind Union World Braille Council and have been affiliated with the Braille Authority of North America and several different capacities.

0: complexities around the promotion and use of Braille.
1: And Megan?
2: Very nice to meet you. Thank you for having me. So I'm Megan Gagne. I'm the Director of Product for Braille Innovation at Perkins, along with Kim. I joined Perkins about a year ago. I am a sighted product developer, but prior to Perkins, I spent about a decade in product development, particularly in consumer electronics. So I joined the Braille Innovation team to think about how we can use technology to advance Braille innovation around the world and really deliver literacy for all.
3: So today we primarily wanted to talk about a new device that you just announced called the Braille Bloom. But for people who may not be familiar with Perkins, or maybe just have heard the name but not know exactly what it is, maybe one of you can describe what Perkins is these days.
0: Well, I'll go ahead and start and then let Megan talk about the division that probably most people know the Perkins name for, which is our Perkins Brailler division. So as you probably know, Perkins is a school for the blind. It was founded in 1829 and enrolled its first students in 1832. So we've got a long history and tradition of providing educational services for children who are blind, low vision, or deafblind and have multiple disabilities. We have an on-campus program with about 185 students on campus. We also have a community program, which is a division with itinerant teachers who work in the community, and they serve about 2,000 students in the greater Massachusetts area and into New Hampshire as well. That is primarily our educational side. We have a transition program, and we also have the CVI Center. CVI is an emerging type of visual impairment that is brain-based. It's the leading cause of blindness in children. Perkins also has an international division that works with ministries of education around the world, training teachers, mainstream classroom teachers, and encouraging and promoting inclusion of students with disabilities in other countries, and that every child has the right to learn. So, unfortunately, there are places in the world where those rights for children with disabilities are not as sacred as they are here and promoted as much as they are in the U.S. And so Perkins works with other countries to try to impact policy in ministries of education and government.
3: I actually went to a school for the blind until fifth grade, the Lavelle School for the Blind in New York City. And so I was familiar with Perkins as a school for the blind, but I was really surprised to hear about the outreach of it these days. And I suppose such schools have changed a lot over the years, since when I was young, they didn't mainstream a lot of people who were blind.
0: Yeah. I kind of fall into that same category, Pete, because I went to a residential school for the blind. I was a day student. But through ninth grade, from fourth grade to ninth grade, because the onset of my blindness was around age 11. And then I went to public school and on to college and all that. And it is a little bit different now. We do have academic students, but many of our students have complex disabilities in addition to visual impairments. So some of our programming is more independent living based. Helping people to find their place in the world is one of the phrases that Perkins uses a lot, because it's not always necessarily academic, but there are many, many programs. We still have a well-known music program, chorus, you know, musical instruments, training. We have an adaptive device center, which I'll let Megan speak just briefly about. And as I said earlier, probably the most famous part of Perkins beyond the school is the division that is responsible for the Perkins Brailler.
1: The Perkins Brailler is directly related to what we're going to be talking about today, and it's been around for a really long time, but you've recently implemented a new system that allows it to be a much more powerful object. So can you describe a little bit of the background and current state of the Perkins Brailler?
2: Yeah, absolutely. This is Megan. So the Perkins Brailler was created back in 1951. It is the leading device for a child to learn to read and write Braille around the world. We have just under 500,000 of them internationally, but it is mechanical. It is not connected in any way. It's an analog device. And what we knew and where we were falling short was how do we use what's available in technology today to allow a Braille learner to stay connected with their education and not sort of be limited by a mechanical device.
1: This mechanical device, it's basically six keys for the six Braille buttons plus a space bar.
2: That's correct. And there's a line in space as well as a backspace.
1: So it allows you to write Braille one copy at a time.
2: Correct. So the Perkins keyboard is known as the six keys as well. And then the Brailler itself has three additional keys, a backspace, an enter, and then a space bar. And so it loads paper like a traditional typewriter does. And that is how a learner would learn to write and read Braille. As they're Brailling, the paper feeds through the Brailler until you hit the end of the paper. Then you could feed in another page. That is wonderful for someone who's learning to read and write Braille, but it's completely offline. And so when you think about how do we bridge the gap for coding and for STEM careers, the Brailler in its mechanical state couldn't support that. And that's what we were looking to solve. And that's what led us to the Braille Bloom.
1: So for anybody who doesn't know, like me, if you're writing Braille one character at a time or one dot at a time with a slate and stylus, you have to do it backwards because you're pushing dents into the paper and you get the bumps on the other side. With a Perkins Brailler, is it also backwards and then you take it out and read it forwards, or do you actually type the Braille forwards?
0: You definitely type the Braille forward. That was probably the most exciting thing, was not having to punch every dot out like Louis Braille did with the slate and stylus. I mean, that device goes way back.
3: That was a lot of work to do.
0: It certainly was. But the Perkins Brailler, you have the six keys and you press down the dot combinations for any given letter or contraction that you want to write in Braille. And the Perkins Brailler does that.
3: And what's neat is you can immediately read on the Braille paper what you wrote.
0: Exactly. Yes. And there's a bell that rings at the end of the line, just like kind of the old-fashioned typewriters used to do. So that's basically how the Brailler works today. And for people that, you know, take notes on paper or label things in their home or that kind of thing, you know, I label things in my kitchen sometimes.
3: And of course, school children can write an entire composition, not just short notes. It's really good for writing almost anything.
0: Absolutely.
3: And now your Braille Bloom has come up with a new way of using the standard Perkins Brailler. Tell us about that.
2: That's right. The Braille Bloom is a new device that brings Braille to life on the screen immediately. So what happens is we connect it to the bottom of the Perkins Brailler that you already have. Whether the Brailler was manufactured in 1951 or is manufactured in 2026, the Braille Bloom will connect to the bottom of it. It will then allow the Brailler to connect to the internet. And so it acts as a keyboard for the Brailler to the connected computer. So if we think about it, we had the Brailler that I've had for 20 years. I connect the Bloom to the bottom of the Brailler, pair it to my computer or my phone. And now as I Braille on my Brailler, it will still output the tactile Braille on the paper that's fed into the Brailler. But at the same time, it will translate that Braille to English text on my computer or phone, whatever I've connected to. So what we have now allowed this to do is immediately produce both English text and Braille, which allows somebody to take their Braille into the connected world.
1: So just to clarify, basically the Bloom intercepts the keystrokes that you're doing on the Perkins Brailler and converts that into probably an ASCII signal and sends that off to the connected device. And so you still get the raised Braille on paper directly from the mechanical device. But then because the Bloom has intercepted that path, it can also send the text as text, not as Braille.
2: That's exactly correct. And the reason we can do that is because of our onboard translator. So we created on the Bloom that translating device that you just talked about, Nancy, which intercepts those keystrokes from the Brailler. On the Bloom itself, we handle the translation and then we send it over to the connected device. That allows us to ensure that the translation is completely accurate, that we're producing good Braille, that we can keep up with the speed of the Brailler. It doesn't matter if you are Brailing slow or you are speed Brailing, we can capture all of them, do the translation, and then send it over. And that is really the heart of the device and where we've put all of the Perkins expertise into it in our years of understanding how to read and write and teach Braille.
3: And essentially, then you can have your Perkins Brailler replace a QWERTY keyboard for people who are more comfortable typing in Braille and actually reading what they're writing as they type. And you had a very clever way of doing this technically. Can you describe that? Connecting a mechanical device to make digital signals is a little tricky.
2: It is tricky. It's taken us nearly 10 years to do it because we wanted to ensure that we never jeopardize quality. So everything that we did was the highest quality possible coming out of Perkins. And so the way it will work is it literally clips on. You remove the bottom board of the Brailler. If you have a Perkins Brailler that's completely mechanical, there's a very strong piece of cardboard on the bottom of the Brailler with 11 screws. When you remove those screws, you then can put the Brailler directly on top of the Bloom. There's four clips in the back of the Bloom that clip it into place and two in the front. And the Bloom now becomes the bottom board of the Brailler. So you can carry it around with you as you like. And because we can align it perfectly, the way that the Bloom works and how it captures those keystrokes is on the downstrike of the key on the Brailler, we can capture what you have just typed. We can capture if it's in contracted or in uncontracted Braille. The user can decide which one they would like to Braille in. And then we can handle that connection and send it to the device. And the piece that we were really concerned about as well is how do we want to allow the user to connect their Brailler to another device, a computer or a phone? So we support both Bluetooth as well as a USB connection. So whether you're a teacher in a classroom and you want to quickly plug in a USB cable to the Bloom and then to the tablet, or you'd like to be able to Bluetooth so that there's a child who's sitting at their desk and they can Bluetooth to your tablet that's sitting on your desk across the room, as they're Brailing, you will see the English text come through on your tablet. Or if you're a parent at home, you want to Bluetooth pair your phone to your child's Bloom so you can help them with their homework. As they're Brailing their homework, you can see the text coming through on your phone. So we really wanted to empower the user to select however they want to do it, whatever works best for them in that moment. And all they have to do is clip the Bloom to the bottom of their Brailler.
3: So this is totally installable by the user, and you don't have to take it to any kind of repair center or anything. This is very easy, right?
2: That's correct. But I will tell you, as a product person, I want to understand that there's a disclaimer that it's easy for me to say it's easy. So we went through many, many hours of testing, and Kim was so gracious to give us her time and help us ensure that the product we're putting out was great. So I'm actually going to hand over to Kim to talk through the installation as a user.
0: Absolutely. Thanks. Megan described a little bit about the board, and one thing I can tell you is the feel of the board and the quality of the board is solid. It's smooth, it's metal, it's sturdy. You get an immediate sense from it of, wow, this feels really solid. So when you clip your Brailler onto the Bloom after you've removed the cardboard bottom and the 11 screws, it slides into the clips in the back and kind of snaps in. It's very sturdy connection. There's an on-off switch on the side. There's a USB port for charging because it has a battery, or it can run on electricity. And it also has a switch that can switch the Bloom from uncontracted grade 1 Braille to contracted or grade 2 Braille. So you can write on the Perkins Brailler in whichever code you're most comfortable with. If you've only learned the alphabet at this point and your numbers, there's a setting for grade 1 uncontracted as well. The other thing that I think is just phenomenal is I have an iPhone, and there are devices that pair nicely with your iPhone or your tablet or your Android phone. And there's devices that you like kind of fight with the phone to get it to pair. It's not always a really smooth, seamless connection. And the Bloom, when you go to Bluetooth in your device, it connects so smoothly and so quickly. I was really impressed with that. I said, this is one of the best features, is that it just connects to your Bluetooth device and you don't have to struggle. You don't have to fuss. It just sees it and connects, and it does it just amazingly well. And that really impressed me as I was doing the testing.
3: So you might use this in conjunction with a standard QWERTY keyboard.
2: You could. The Bloom will work with the screen readers enabled on the connected device. So the idea is to give and enable the user a low-tech option to find the easiest way possible to type their Braille and navigate on their connected device. And so if you have a screen reader or a functionality enabled on your computer or on your phone, the Bloom will work seamlessly with that. The idea for us here was really about enabling the Perkins Braillers that already exist around the world today, those 500,000 or so that we talked about, with a low-tech solution without requiring that user to pay thousands to get a new device, or in a lot of situations, also learn new technology. There's an emotional burden that comes with that. And so we wanted to try to provide a solution that didn't put that burden on the user.
0: In some of the testing that I've been doing with the Bloom, we did things like go into Google Docs and have the student or myself, in the case of testing, write with our Brailler and create like a letter that you wanted to write a letter or write a document. That could be done with a parent sitting beside you or a teacher or a rehab teacher, because it can be used by adults as well. Or the other thing that I found it very useful and good at was completing a form online. Sometimes people get frustrated with the little tiny iPhone or tablet-based touch keyboard, and they just would prefer to use something they're more comfortable with as a data entry method. And the Bloom does that. You have to interface between your device and the keyboard. So there is that collaboration between the Bluetooth device and the Perkins Brailler, but it sometimes can make just doing a task that was challenging for some reason, if you were trying to do it exclusively with your phone, a lot easier. You know, it's a Braille keyboard, basically, is what I tend to tell people, using the familiar Perkins Brailler as your input method.
3: Well, and that's an interesting way of describing it. I often take a Bluetooth keyboard with me when we travel on vacation instead of taking my whole computer, and I have my Bluetooth keyboard and my iPhone. But I don't do all the operations on my keyboard. I swipe around on the iPhone with my finger, I get into an edit field, and then I start typing with my Bluetooth keyboard. So it is kind of a mixed interface.
0: Exactly. It's the same principle as doing exactly what you have done. But for people who are more comfortable in the Braille input world, either they've had a note taker for a while and they're branching out, or we found a lot of interest from the deafblind community, a community that relies pretty heavily on Braille, being very interested in using a Braille input method to communicate online.
3: We talked about the Perkins Brailler in this mode replacing an ordinary keyboard, and we talked about also connecting it to a computer. And I was wondering, is there a method of implementing special keys like the function keys or control key and things like that?
2: That's a great question. Today, no. So today, the Bloom will take the keys that are available on the Brailler, and that's what it will convert. The reason for that is we wanted to handle all the translation on the board, as I talked about before, for quality. So because we can handle all that translation directly on the Bloom, we allow the user to use their Brailler as a keyboard with whatever program they want to use. They don't have to go and navigate to an online translator in order for the translation to work. They can connect their Brailler to the Bloom and then send an email, navigate a web page, open a Google Doc to collaborate with others. Whichever program or platform they want, it will just work because we can handle that translation on board. If we had relied on an open source online translator, which would have allowed a little bit more flexibility, to your point, Peter, potentially on adding additional keys, we would not be able to allow the user to use whichever program they want. They would instead have to go copy and paste into the translator out of that into another form. And that's what we wanted to ensure we avoided, to make it as seamless as possible.
3: Well, that's a clever way of expanding the utility of the many Perkins Braillers that are around.
2: Thank you. Yeah, we're very proud of it. As I mentioned before, this has been a project that has been worked on for years at Perkins, and it is really a testament of love by the Perkins experts, by folks like Kim, who have been here for so long and have really been able to ensure that everything that we've done for this product is of the utmost quality. So I appreciate, and I know the whole team does, your take on that.
1: This is really exciting. Can you remind our listeners of what this new interface is called and tell them where they can get one?
2: Yeah, absolutely. So this is the Perkins Braille Bloom. We just launched into the market and we're really excited about it. You can buy it directly from Perkins. So if you go to perkins.org/bloom, you will be able to get right to the page to buy the Bloom. You can watch some product videos there to learn more about it. We have both written and video testimonials and instructions. And we're always here as well to answer any questions. You can reach us at the solutions@perkins.org inbox. I will be reading those, so you'll be able to get right at me, and we can always answer any questions that you might have.
1: Do you have a phone number people could use?
2: So the phone number for us is 617-972-7309.
1: And for people who prefer social media, do you have a social media presence?
2: We do. We are at Perkins Vision on Instagram. We are also on LinkedIn.
3: Where is this device available?
2: It is available in the United States directly from the Perkins website at theperkins.org/bloom. We are also selling through our reseller network internationally. That will soon be available. We are selling in Canada right now, and we hope to be selling in around the world very, very soon.
3: If you missed any of that information in the audio portion of the show, you can find it in the show notes for episode 2626. Be sure to check out those show notes. They can be very useful.
1: And if you'd like to hear an opinion about the show notes that isn't from us, here's Kim from Perkins.
0: And your show notes are fabulous.
3: Oh, great. Someone uses them. You never really know.
0: Keep up the great work with those. And I mean, they're just such a great resource, even for me, sometimes answering reference questions here at the library. Somebody will say, you know, I'm interested in woodworking as a blind person, but I didn't think I could do it. Well, one of the things I think of is like Eyes on Success show notes. I bet I can search for woodworking or carpentry and I'll find a podcast and I can share the link. And it's just really helpful when people can hear that there's somebody out there already doing something.
3: Oh, good.
1: That's it for today's show. Next week on Eyes on Success, we'll be talking about enriching the accessible classroom using 3D printers. Braille transcriber and paraeducator Stephen Bateman launched Voyager's Creations to produce affordable tactile tools for his blind students. We'll talk with Stephen about his custom designs, which include Perkins Brailler key extensions to make typing easier, crayon holders labeled in Braille, 3D maps, and other 3D printed high contrast and or tactile models.
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3: Thank you for being part of our community. Until next time, I'm Peter Torpy.
1: And I'm Nancy Goodman Torpy. Thank you for listening. Hello, and welcome to show number 2627 of Eyes on Success, a weekly program empowering the visually impaired with expert advice, personal stories, and the latest in technology and accessibility. I'm Nancy Goodman Torpy.
3: And I'm Pete Torpy.
4: Thank you guys so much. You really have been a huge inspiration. And I promise I'll continue to keep listening to all the podcasts.
1: Thank you.
3: It's comments like that that make us feel very good about continuing to do this show for the past 15 years. So thanks to all of our listeners.
1: And our guests. This week on Eyes on Success, we'll be talking about enriching the accessible classroom using 3D printers with Braille transcriber and paraeducator Stephen Bateman, who launched Voyager's Creations to produce affordable tactile tools for his blind students. We'll talk with him about his custom designs, including the Perkins Brailler key extensions to make typing easier, crayon holders labeled in Braille and text, 3D maps, and other 3D printed high contrast and or tactile models. But first, for our tip of the week. This week's tip comes from Stephen Bateman.
4: My tip of the week would be, which whoever you have in your life is going through something, just be there to listen. If you can't solve their problem, the best you can do is just be there and listen and hope to guide them in a way that makes them feel heard. And yeah.
3: And from the work you do, it sounds like you not only listen, but you actually come up with solutions for some of people's issues.
4: Yes, I do my best.
1: And at some point in our lives, every single one of us will be on both sides of that discussion. So it's very important advice. Thank you.
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3: Today's guest is a first-time guest on Eyes on Success and has some fun items to talk about. So, Stephen, why don't you introduce yourself and tell us a little bit about yourself?
4: Hello, my name is Stephen Bateman. I currently work at a Monterey County Office of Education as a Braille transcriber paraeducator. And on my off time, I have started my business, Voyager's Creations, to really focus on accessibility tools that I can get into the hands of students for cheaper than they are currently accessible now.
1: So you say you're a paraeducator. Does that include children with lots of different special needs?
4: Yes, so it can vary. I started as a paraeducator working with 16 to 17 year olds who had, say, like severe disabilities. They needed to be fed, diapers changed, things like that. From there, I was able to find the visual impairment program where I was able to then specialize working with kids that could have those same range of disabilities as well as some sort of visual impairment, where they needed someone with them full time to get materials transcribed or make sure that the teachers kind of understand what they need to do or adjust to make sure that student gets the same level of attention that the other students do.
3: That's a pretty special skill, learning to transcribe Braille. How did you get into that?
4: So that was actually something that they pushed me to do. I didn't know anything about Braille. They said, hey, we think that you'd be great for this position, but we do need you to learn grade one Braille before we can take you on. So I, for about a month, just hit the books and I studied, and there was YouTube videos, and I did everything I could to learn my A through Z, 1 through 10 grade one Braille. And then I was able to take a test, and I was thankfully passed the test. So I got in and working with them, and that was 2 years now.
3: So these days, there are a number of software Braille transcription programs. Can you use any of those in what you do, or is it all done by hand?
4: Ooh, I would love to say that we can do that. We are working in updating the office and getting an embosser with those programs, because we do have students that require lots of transcriptions. We've even set up embossers at school sites so the Braille transcriber can go in and they will just transcribe with those software. But unfortunately, we don't have the resources to do that for every student. So a lot of us are out there with our Perkins Braillers.
3: Oh, so you do this all by hand. You can't even type it into the computer on a regular keyboard and pump it out to an embosser.
4: No, not the ones that I've worked with. Like I said, we do have some students that they are fortunate enough that they are able to have an embosser on site because they're embossing and transcribing a ton of textbooks. But yeah, it's all done by hand. It's just that one school that has it.
3: Well, that's understandable. They can be expensive machines.
4: Yes, yes, they are.
1: So you mentioned that you've combined your work with a 3D printer with your work with these students who need special aids. And then you actually made some and sent us samples so that we could, you know, really get our hands on them. Can you talk about this set of tools kind of overall, and then we'll deep dive into a couple of the specific ones?
4: Okay, cool. Yeah. So actually, I have you guys to thank for this. Your episode with Judy Dixon and how she was using OpenSCAD to make her husband a button. And listening to that episode, that's what's kind of sparked it in my brain that, hey, I can get a 3D printer and I can actually, I think, apply a lot of the stuff that we're trying to make for the kids and use it for other things, accessibility stuff. So like the first one that kind of popped into my brain was there's the Perkins key extensions. There's crayon toppers, the Kiwik stick grips I sent you guys. I have since then made a colored pencil topper as well now. I was really, that episode with Judy Dixon, that just kind of sparked the idea in my head. And I got my first bamboo 3D printer, and that opened up a world that I didn't even know existed until then.
1: That show that Stephen just mentioned with Judy Dixon talking about 3D printing was from about 6 months ago, number 2603, and we will have a link to that in the show notes for this show. Judy talked about being able to find kind of templates online that if you wanted to make something common, so she has, I don't know, outlet plates, and some of them have shelves built in, that you can find the code for that. But these objects that you're making, they're pretty specific and specialized. I would imagine you could not find the code for them online.
4: Yes, so my research, the key extensions for sure, I couldn't find anything like that. There are some colored crayons and colored pencil toppers that you can find. Sometimes they're not always in English. Sometimes they're in different languages, so you kind of have to work around those barriers. But actually, yes, and just having access to all these pre-made files has also helped my students a lot, because I actually have a bucket sitting next to me right now that just has a bunch of things that I didn't design, but would be so amazing if we can just get these in the hands of students, we can get the counties and the schools making it.
3: I take it you've had some experience with 3D printing before you got into this venture.
4: Actually, no. This was a all-in. I knew about 3D printing. I'd heard about it. I kind of understood what it was about, but this was my first time ever actually owning a 3D printer for myself and really diving into the ecosystem.
3: So this was all Judy Dixon, eh?
4: She was a very, very big part. She really sparked that idea in my head that said, hey, I think I can really use this with my current students. And the value of it is so much, especially when 3D printers are just getting cheaper to own, cheaper to maintain, the filaments cheapish. And it's just you can make these so many things and hopefully do it less and get it out there to these kids who really need it.
3: You know, it's always fun for us to hear that the show actually has an impact like that on people and coming up with ideas and doing new things. So thanks for the feedback.
4: No, of course. You guys are really, you know, impacting the world. And I love it.
3: So let's talk specifically about some of these tools that you're making available. You talked about the Braille keys. Tell us what exactly those are. That was interesting.
4: This was part of the market research I was looking into. It was spring break because I work as an educator. I am fortunate to have a lot of the educator vacations. So I had spring break, 2 weeks off, where my daughter still went to school for a week, and I just hunkered down and I found that there really wasn't any key extensions out there that were easy to put on and off. The only one I was able to find, you have to like unbolt the top of the key and then you have to bolt this one through, and it's cumbersome. And someone who is visually impaired, that would be very difficult if they didn't have any help. So what I really tried to go for is I wanted to go ease of use and really target maybe the either younger audience or someone who doesn't have the hand strength to really manipulate and do these things, but still wants to use their Perkins Brailler. So yeah, so they just slide right on and they have the reference numbers in Braille on them. So just in case you forget which 1, 2, 3, 4, 5, 6 or space, they're all right there for you. And I would say it makes it about 50% lighter, even on the light touch that I have here in my workshop. It really made a huge difference being able to press those keys down and just really not have to put a lot of effort in and to get that good, nice, clean Braille dot.
1: Let me just expand on your description. So I'm sitting here, I'm holding this spacebar extension. It's a bright, bright yellow. And each of the number key extensions is black with the Braille in white. So that's very high contrast. Any teacher looking over the student's shoulder can see it easily. Maybe if the kid has a little bit of sight, they can stand a chance of seeing it. And then there's a depression in each where the finger goes.
4: Yes.
1: So my question is, why does somebody need extenders on their Perkins Braille keys?
4: Ooh, that's a great question. So what I've come to know and observe just from working with the students I have, that some of them have trouble keeping their fingers on the Brailler, pushing the keys down hard enough to actually punch a good dot. Every once in a while, you know, you don't punch it quite hard enough, that dot does not punch through the paper very well. And then with a high contrast, we have had students who, you know, they start with vision and then they slowly lose their vision as they grow up. So having that very high contrast and utilizing the vision that they have before they lose it really helps them, their teachers, really be able to learn and get comfortable with the Brailler keys before that happens.
1: So these extenders give them extra leverage.
4: Yes, exactly.
3: Yeah, people don't realize how hard it is to press down those Braille keys. You know, if you have normal dexterity and strength, it's not too hard. But if you don't, it can be problematic in pushing it down all the way. It's not like typing with a typewriter.
4: Yes, exactly. Yeah, and you really need to make sure you're, because then if you get inconsistent dot heights and then you're trying to reread what you've just typed and then you can't read it and then you have to start all over again. And then it can get mentally struggling as well, just to be like, oh, I can't do this because it's my things I'm doing are not coming out right. Things like that.
1: So the next thing you sent us was a little box of crayons with some colored plastic objects. You want to describe that?
4: Yes. So they are a tubular rectangular object that slides on the tips of normal size Crayola crayons. And they are, I tried to color code them the best I can to the actual color, but they have Braille on one side and then they have an imprinted print version on the other. So you can know. So when I have a lot of students that love to color, even if they can't see at all what they're coloring, they just love to color. And it can be a struggle sometimes because they're always asking, oh, what color is this? What color is this? What color is this? And so I loved the idea of giving him that independence of, hey, I want the purple color. Where's purple? And then they can just go through their crayons and then quickly just read, okay, yep, this one's purple. I got it. And then they can do and then color however they want to color. Giving kids that independence is huge. And that's what, like, one of the biggest things that I aim for when making these products.
1: So another factor that's enabling with these crayon holders is, if you've never seen a Crayola crayon, the wrapper, for example, on the orange crayon is orange, but it's not printed with the best inks. It's kind of muted. But worse than that, there's all sorts of black decorations and text on it. And if you've got just low vision, what you're going to see is some kind of muddy brown color. You're not going to see the orange. But you put this bright orange stick on it, and now, all of a sudden, if you can just see this stick, which is the size of my finger, if you can tell it's there, you can tell it's orange.
4: Yes, yes, exactly. So, yes, having that high contrast, it really gets rid of, like you said, the muddy colors and just really makes the crayon pop.
1: And I assume that because they're thicker and they're not round, they're easier for a child to control.
4: Yes. So I found that if they were round and they would set the crayon down, it would just roll. Even with the Braille, it would still just kind of roll away if it wasn't on an even surface. So I really wanted to leave it that rectangular size so it stays solid, doesn't move around. You put the crayon down, the crayon is exactly where you left it. I know, like, consistency and knowing where things are left are, like, very, very huge in the vision impaired community. So it's like, I just want to make sure everything was thought of that I could possibly think of to make it easier for the end user.
3: Even for sighted kids, that sounds like a great idea. How many times have you found crayons that just rolled onto the floor?
4: Yes, exactly. And speaking of sighted kids, I actually think these would work well for like a kindergarten, you know, pre-TK, kindergarten, first grade classes, because they get to have some awareness about Braille. They get to kind of learn what it's about. And then there's also the printed side of it as well. So then they can learn to read. This is purple, orange. It gives them that nice big printed text for them to learn as well.
1: And then the third thing you sent us, it's kind of like a cross between a can of paint and a tube of lipstick with a holder.
4: Yes. So the Kiwik sticks, this was a special request. So when I first started, I was going on Facebook groups and asking kind of what accessibility things are you guys like lacking in your educator community? Like what do you need? And this was one that it was very early. It was early on, right after I made the crayon toppers. And she had requested a grip for the Kiwik stick. So it technically, it wasn't solely derived out of the visual impairment community, but it was an accessibility need that needed to be met. And it was actually a pretty, I would say it was a pretty quick and easy creation. So I loved it. I haven't sold a single one, but it's a part of the, you know, the starter story of Voyager's creations.
3: So I had never seen those before, but tell me what the function is and how they work so other people can understand what they really are.
4: Yeah. So the Kiwik sticks, from what I can tell, they're like a pastel paint. They're about the size of a normal glue stick. The holder that I made for it allows it to slide on, friction grips onto it. And it allows the user who maybe doesn't have that pinch strength to be able to hold them with just like two or three fingers. It gives them that accessibility option. So, you know, I'm just going to grab it with my whole fist and then I can still paint and use these pastel colors.
1: When I think about the way any preschooler holds onto an object, they don't hold pencils and crayons the way adults do. They just grab it with their whole fist. I should think this would be useful for all of them.
4: Totally, 100%, yes.
1: And then you don't have to just make a bigger paint stick. You can reuse the holder as you use up the various colors.
4: Exactly, right, yes.
3: So then you set up a business to distribute these things around the country. How did that all work out? And where did you come up with the name?
4: Oh my gosh. So that was a very long and enduring process. I didn't realize how many nuances and things there are to actually starting a business and getting your fictitious business name set up and everything that kind of goes along with that, getting insurance. But yeah, so Voyager's Creations stemmed from an old... oh my gosh. So a few years before I started a graphic design business, and that was called Voyager's Mind, which was created from my nickname that was Odyssey. It's this whole interlapping long of where the name comes from. But what it means is in Voyager Creations today is it's designed by Voyagers, made for Voyagers who are just trying to get through this world with everything that they have and do it confidently. And yeah, so that's kind of where the name stems from.
1: So that's a very positive message.
4: Thank you. Yeah, no, that's been my driving force behind starting all of this is just, I want to give everyone the tools that they need so they can feel confident in themselves and know that no matter what life, no matter what hardships life throws at them, they will have the tools or the confidence to get through it.
3: Now, I understand you started this venture reasonably recently, and you're just starting to develop some products that you're finding useful for the kids you work with. Have people been clamoring for different kinds of accessibility tools and other items that you can make now that they know the magic you can create with 3D printers?
4: Yes. So I've had some special requests as well. I've had, I don't know if you guys are familiar with Tactile Town. It's very popular in our educated space because it's very easy to set up a route, or it's basically a, you know, you have roads, streets, bridges that you can assemble on this felt board. And I've had a lot of requests to actually have like extensions to it to make more like crossings, railroad signs, or different types of buildings that can represent courthouses or malls, or, you know, even their own house. I'm experimenting with some programs that I can actually get the real design of the building from a satellite view and then be able to turn that into a 3D printed object. So then they can actually have the real life building as their building on their Tactile Town. So there's things like that.
3: So this is like making an imaginary town, or are they trying to represent the community in which they live so they can get a better idea of how the geography is laid out?
4: Yes, the latter, representing where they are, what they need to learn. If they maybe move to a new part of town, or they want to learn how to get to the library from their house, they'll build like a representation of a map on the Tactile Town felt board. Then they can practice the route with the O&M instructor before they even step outside their house. So the person can have an idea of, once I cross these two streets and then I make a right, and then I know I need to go down two more streets, and then there's the library, or there's the store I'm trying to learn to get to.
3: Oh, that can be quite a helpful tool. I know when I first moved to Rochester after I got out of graduate school, most of the streets were pretty rectangular and everything was laid out in the grid. That was pretty easy. But once you move to the suburbs or someplace else, you know, and all these windy streets connecting at different angles and who knows how far they go, it can get a little confusing. It's hard to put it all into your head.
4: And then especially with a lot of these suburb streets, they don't have all the accessibility features that maybe a busier town might have in those, in the gridded streets. So that's also something you need to learn as well.
1: Oh, don't get me started on that. Every time some town tries to improve accessibility by putting in curb cuts, makes it harder for the blind people.
4: Oh, no. They want to help, but it's just making it worse.
3: We have so many of the curb cuts here in Golden that come off on the diagonal, as if you were going to cross the street diagonally, which isn't very helpful for a blind person.
4: No, 100%. Yes. Actually, just my student this last year, he had those exact kind of curb cuts down from his apartment. And we had some, not to say trouble, but we had to come up with some creative solutions.
1: Yeah.
3: So we've talked with other people that also use 3D printing to make objects that a blind person may not be able to see at all, like some astronomical figures. You know, what does a certain planet look like, or what does a certain object look like, or a molecule in chemistry? Have you thought about applications like that to extend this work a little?
4: Yes, totally. So, and a part of, I kind of mentioned earlier, I had this box sitting next to me. So in this box are things that I put together to show my teachers for the visually impaired that I work with and other Braille transcribers, kind of the things that I can make. And right now I'm holding a manta ray that actually is movable and flexible. So this is like a very cool, like you can say the student is, they're having an aquatic lesson and they're learning about manta rays. Well, now this student can feel what the manta ray feels like. They can feel it move, and it's articulated to the point where the tail moves, and you can kind of show them, hey, this is how this works. I also have, you know, if we want to go up to more like high school, maybe level or middle school, an anatomical heart that actually is to scale and has all the, you know, right ventricle, left ventricle. It has everything that a visual diagram would have for a visual learner student and for the visually impaired student. So then they're able to feel it and they can learn and they can go off of that. Yes, I have definitely been looking into the educator side of it all.
1: So the possibilities are endless.
4: Yes, they really are.
1: All you need is an imagination and a 3D printer and a whole lot of filament.
4: Yes, a whole lot of filament. That is, yes, that's an understatement.
1: And what are your plans for the future?
4: My next year's assignment is I'm actually going to be the substitute for all the Braille transcribers in the county. So like someone's sick, I'm going to jump in and help with their student for that day. But that also means I'm going to be the materials creator. I've really pushed for that this year, and I'm hoping to get a 3D printer in the office for my work. And I'm really going to try and bring like all 3D printing to my current job.
1: Oh, that's great.
3: That's pretty cool.
1: And in the process, you'll be getting lots of feedback from real life use cases.
4: Exactly. And I'll be getting ideas, like, you know, things that they want. Like I've already helped one of my teachers. They wanted a little symbol of a guitar. They just wanted something really simple, like a disc with three lines printed on it so it can represent a guitar for the student. And I was able to design and print it in under 15 minutes because it was such a small, simple print. So like, I'm really hoping that I can keep kind of test casing all of these different things and then being able to use them and prove that we need a 3D printer for the office. And then, yes, and then I can barely get paid to design stuff that I could also turn around and then put on my store if it's something that I feel can really help other people.
3: That's super. That's really nice.
1: Yeah, we wish you a lot of success.
3: Yeah, it's good luck.
1: Great service. I hope more people find out about it.
4: Thank you guys so much. Thank you. It really does mean a lot that you guys took the time. Really appreciate it.
1: So if somebody wanted to procure some of your clever, helpful, adaptive tools, where would they go?
4: So I have a few websites. My main one is voyagerscreations.com. And I also have an Etsy. 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
1: Do you also have a social media presence?
4: I do. I am on TikTok, Instagram, and Facebook, all under Voyagers Creations.
3: And all of that information will be in the show notes for episode 2627. By the way, if you've been enjoying Eyes on Success and find it useful, others might too. Be sure to share it with a friend.
1: That's it for today's show. Next week on Eyes on Success, we will be reprising a show about a different kind of tactile tool that people of all ages might find helpful. If you can't see what's happening on the field, it is difficult to fully enjoy live sports, even if it's being announced. But there is now another way. We'll talk with Jared Mace, CEO and co-founder of OneCourt, about their unique technology that enables blind users to enjoy watching live sports using a tactile display either at home or at the event.
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11: Happy Tuesday, Chicagoland. It is July 21st. I'm your reader, Kate, and you are listening to Chris Radio, your information station. And during our time together, we're going to check in with our very own Black Club Chicago. And if we have any new listeners, welcome. Please, I hope you become a regular listener. And of course, for our regulars, thank you and welcome back. And

And today we're going to go through the latest stories. And as they come in, I read the most recent one because it's kind of a living journalistic piece. And they basically will send in stories, you know, on demand. So anyway, I want to let you know that. And also, you know, it's a wonderful publication, listeners. And if any of you are interested, you could go to Black Club Chicago, all one word, .org. And you can actually get your own subscription. You get it in your mailbox every day, sometimes twice a day. They have an arts and culture section, which we cover at the beginning of every month. They have different investigations. They have a newsletter that comes into your mailbox, your email. Oh, and they have wonderful podcasts. They even have a little store. So anyway, they also have topics on business, on Black Club Eats, on LGBTQ plus news, weather, things to do, openings and closings. So there is everything you want to know about our wonderful city. It's right here in Black Club Chicago. So anyway, I hope that was a nice pitch for them. I just love reading all the information that they give us, and I hope you do too. So let's start with our latest story. And this came in not too long ago from City Hall. Actually, this is a City Hall story. And the title, A Big Beautiful Bill for Landlords, Challenge to Mayor's Housing Plan Slammed by Tenant Groups. And this story comes to us from Melody Mercado. How's that for a beautiful name? You'll see as we go along today all the beautiful names these journalists have. I don't know. It must be a generation of beautiful names here at Black Club Chicago. I'm looking at a picture here of a group of tenants, all different ages, very diverse group. And they're standing at microphones that are covered by, I see CBS, I see Channel 7, I see all the various stations. And it says, tenant advocates gather to speak out against the proposed fair ordinance on July 20th, 26th. So that was yesterday. And here we go. The fight over the future of renters' rights in Chicago is heating up as supporters of a proposal put forth by Mayor Brandon Johnson are blasting a competing measure as the Chicago Landlords' Big Beautiful Bill. Members of the Budget Accountability Coalition introduced the Fair and Accountable Illinois Rental, or FAIR, ordinance last week in direct response to Johnson's proposed Protecting Renters ordinance. The mayor introduced his proposal, known as PRO, that's P-R-O, last month as the first major update to the city's housing laws since Mayor Harold Washington's administration in the mid-80s. It would require landlords to provide a valid reason for certain evictions and lease non-renewals, provide relocation assistance to some displaced tenants, and ban so-called junk fees. Members of the coalition behind the FAIR ordinance, which includes aldermen who rejected Johnson's 2026 budget and passed an alternative spending plan, argue PRO would make it more expensive and burdensome to build and operate housing. Their proposal preserves some portions of Johnson's plan, but eliminates or weakens several of its central tenant protections, including just cause requirements and relocation assistance. Alderman Anthony Quezada, 35th, joined tenant advocates from the Metropolitan Tenants Association, Belden Sawyer Tenants Association, Law Center for Better Housing, and Palink, LSNA

0: on Monday outside City Hall to denounce the coalition's fair proposal. Now, here is a quote. FAIR, F-A-I-R, is the Chicago landlord's big, beautiful bill. A great name for something that actually takes away tenants' rights. Devon Carson, member of the Belden Sawyer Tenants Association, said to reporters on Monday. He goes on to say, FAIR deregulates and removes accountability from the rich and powerful and increases the burden on working class tenants. All right, there is a picture right here after that quote. And I guess, Devon is a woman because she's standing at, again, you know, the WBBM, the ABC, all the, that same microphone picture in front of City Hall. And behind her, I'm seeing a lot of signs that say PRO is for Chicago tenants. And it says Devon Carson, member of the Belden Sawyer Tenants Association, speaks to reporters on Monday about the proposed FAIR ordinance. At the center of the advocates' criticism of FAIR is a provision that would expand the number of rental properties exempt from most of Chicago's residential landlord and tenant ordinance, the city's existing housing laws. Under current city rules, the exemption applies to owner-occupied buildings with six or fewer units, often referred to as mom-and-pop landlords. FAIR would expand the definition of small landlord to an individual who owns up to 12 rental units across Chicago, even if the owner does not live in one of the units. Tenants of those landlord properties would retain some protections, including rules against illegal lockouts, basic maintenance requirements, and advance notice before a lease is not renewed. But advocates said tenants could lose other rights involving security deposits, foreclosure disclosures, fire damage, and the one-time opportunity to pay overdue rent and stop an eviction case. Here's another quote. I own one unit of housing. Imagine owning 12 condos, 12 single-family homes, and thinking that you are a small business. What kind of rights would tenants lose if this passes? Said Michelle Gilbert, legal and policy director for Law Center for Better Housing. She goes on to say, as soon as it became law, tenants in those properties would lose the right to common sense landlord disclosures. FAIR would continue requiring landlords to provide 30, 60, or 120 days notice before a lease non-renewal, depending on how long the tenant has lived in the unit. Unlike PRO, it would preserve a landlord's ability to decline to renew a lease without providing a reason. At a time when housing costs are rising and too many people are struggling to stay in their homes, we should be strengthening tenant protections, not weakening them, Quezada said. I am a lifelong renter. The majority of my constituents are renters, and a majority of Chicagoans are renters. Now, there is a picture here, same location, in front of City Hall, and now we have Alderman Anthony Quezada, 35th, joined tenant advocates from the Metropolitan Tenants Organization, Belden Sawyer Tenants Association, Law Center for Better Housing, and Palin Q LSNA on Monday outside City Hall to denounce FAIR. Advocates also argued that, unlike PRO, FAIR was drafted without input from tenant organization and housing advocates. Metadata from FAIR's PDF lists the author as One Future Illinois, a PAC with a leadership roster of influential business and government insiders. The group formed several months after voters rejected Bring Chicago Home, a Johnson-backed measure that would have raised real estate transfer taxes to fund anti-homelessness efforts. And its board includes leaders from the business community that spent millions opposing the initiative. Alderman Gilbert Villegas, 36th, one of the architects of FAIR, said One Future did not write the ordinance, though it provided staff to organize aldermen's ideas before the aldermanic coalition sent the proposal to the City Council's Legislative Reference Bureau for legal drafting. Villegas said the coalition relied on outside help because the City Council lacks the policy staff available to the mayor's office. He also rejected claims that One Future's involvement suggested business interest influenced the proposal. This is a 110% aldermanic driven, Villegas said. Villegas acknowledged that the coalition of alder people did not have, quote, formal conversations, end quote, with tenant groups before introducing it, but they plan to have conversations in the future with tenant organizations, housing providers, and developers before advancing the proposal. Villegas said he's asked the mayor's office for its list of groups consulted while drafting PRO so that he too could consult them. The mayor's office confirmed Villegas asked for the list. Okay, so now I'm looking at a picture here of this Alderman Gilbert Villegas. He is, I would say, middle-aged to older gentleman, gray hair, glasses. He's sitting back on a nice big leather chair with his kind of his hands together, and he's sitting at a city council meeting on April 15th, 2026. And I knew this was a Colin Boyle picture. The other two that I described were not. But Colin always, and if you're a regular listener, you know how I love to describe our Colin Boyle pictures, because they're always so emotional. Like, as I was reading the story, I couldn't help but keep looking at this picture, because he really looks pensive. He looks like he has a lot of power. I don't know how people look when they, but he's got that look, you know, the really kind of distinguished, nice suit. He just looks like, I don't know, like he should be an alderman, whatever that looks like. But it's a really good picture. When asked whether FAIR intentionally excluded tenants of newly defined small landlords from protections involving security deposits, foreclosure disclosures, and the one-time opportunity to pay overdue rent and stop an eviction, Villegas said it did not. Of course not, Villegas said. Whatever predictions need to be in place, listen, I've supported them all in the past, and we're going to continue to support them. This is not what the intent is. However, the current draft, reviewed by Block Club, exempts properties owned by small landlords from most of the residential landlord and tenant ordinance and does not list those protections among the provisions that would continue to apply. Villegas acknowledged the language, quote, may need more clarification, end quote, which he said would be addressed. He goes on to say, the intent is to make sure that we're putting forward a competing ordinance that will force compromise in order to continue to put forward a welcome sign for people to invest in the city of Chicago. Villegas said FAIR was just the start in drafting, quote, a better ordinance that does not lead to a rent increase, end quote, and does not water down any type of protections passed in the past. Now, this is an alderman meeting here. It's a city council meeting on July 15th last week. Another Colin Boyle picture, and in it, I see that Alderman Anthony Quezada of the 35th, and then, of course, this Alderman Gilbert Villegas. Fair has been assigned to the City Council's Zoning Committee, which Villegas chairs. He declined to commit to advancing it by September when the Johnson administration hopes to move pro, saying fair supporters would and should receive the same opportunity to hold months of discussions and drafting. At least 16 members of the 31-member Budget Accountability Coalition supported FAIR when it was introduced, according to Alderman Samantha Nugent's 39th office. Villegas said additional aldermen were considering signing on. Villegas also rejected the suggestion that FAIR would necessarily be folded into Johnson's ordinance, saying the mayor could instead seek to add provisions from pro to fair, potentially foreshadowing a showdown between the legislature and the executive branch of City Hall. Our ordinance already has a lot of support, Villegas said. It doesn't have to be their ordinance. It could be our ordinance that they could add things to. Both proposals need at least 26 city council votes to pass. All right, that was an interesting story. I know that most of the people I know rent, and I know that there are a lot of laws that do protect renters. And so I think there's differences between this fair and this pro. And I guess if any of you listeners, have any thoughts about this, I would contact my alderman based on this article, because there are definitely differences between the two that are being proposed. And you know what? Why not give a call to your alderman and let him know what you're thinking, especially since a lot of, the fair one did not get a lot of input from people that are actual renters. All right, so there we go. That's our top story for today. And now let's move on to our next story. And this one is a citywide story. And the title is Goose Island's 2026 Bourbon County Lineup Revealed. All right, and this story comes to us from Stephen Montemayor. And I am looking at 1, 2, 3, 4, 5, 6. There's a black, brown, red, blue, navy blue, and kind of beige labeling around the necks of these bottles. And underneath it says Goose Island's 2026 Bourbon County Brand Stout offers riffs on pineapple upside down cake and apple crisp. It also debuts a triple oak barley wine and a rye stout aged in toasted barrels. So I guess these are all different flavors. These sound terrible to me, listener. I'm sorry. Why would you want to drink something? Here's one that's labeled tiramisu cask finish stout. And then there's apple crisp, upside down cake. I don't know. I like my liquor to be liquor. Sorry, that's just my 2 cents worth. But this is interesting. And I love Goose Island. I really do. So here we go. The thick of summer night might seem like a curious time to be dreaming of barrel-aged stout, but it's something of a year-round concern in Chicago. Just this month, Revolution Brewery put out its supermassive Cafe Death, a hefty 14.8% stout that teems with dark matter coffee beans. And on Tuesday, Goose Island Beer Company announced its 2026 Bourbon County Brand Stout lineup, a midsummer reveal that's become second only to the series' annual Black Friday release in terms of anticipation among local beer enthusiasts. So all you local beer enthusiasts, I think this is a big deal for you, so listen in. Often clocking in at 14% ABV or more, Bourbon County releases are built to be shared and experienced. Half of this series' latest offerings heavily lean into dessert vibes, while others experiment with finishing the beer on charred bourbon casks or a trio of oak varieties. Also on deck this year, the first non-adjunct Bourbon County barley wine release since 2022. There's a picture here of a four-pack of the Goose Island Bourbon, and this is the original county. There's three that are in the container, and then there's a fourth that's open and poured in a beautiful glass, and it's a very, very dark color. And the headline on this says, Original Stout. For the second straight year, Bourbon County brand Original Stout, which the brewery calls the industry's first barrel-aged stout, is back in four packs of 10-ounce bottles. This year's version is a blend of Imperial Stouts aged an average of 13 months in freshly emptied barrels from Buffalo Trace, Heaven Hill, Four Roses, and Wild Turkey. Tasting notes evoke vanilla, cherry, cocoa, toasted almond, and caramelized sugar, according to the brewery. At the time of publication, Original Stout was the only release to have information on its ABV, and of course that's the, you know, alcohol content, which is 14.2%. And that's pretty high for beer. All right, and then here's the next one. And this just looks so weird to me. I'm seeing a pan of, I don't know if it's a, oh yeah, it's a pineapple upside down cake, which is actually my favorite cake. And of course it's dinner time and I want one. And it's in a pan and it looks beautiful. You know, it's got the rings of pineapple on top of the cake and I'd love it when it's all kind of caramelized and sticky. But then next to it is a bottle of beer. It says this year's Chicago exclusive proprietor stout seeks to capture the essence of a pineapple upside down cake. Yeah, that does not sound great to me. The cake does, though. But here we go. Proprietor stout, to each his own, right? Pineapple upside down cake. The only release exclusive to Chicago. This year's proprietor's edition takes a bourbon barrel aged stout and finishes it with pineapple, Montmorency cherry, and panela sugar to achieve notes of, quote, vanilla-soaked cake with caramelized fruit and toasted oak, end quote. Goose Island Barrel team member Chase Craig said he is credited with concocting this recipe. Goose Island often takes big swings with its proprietor's releases that can prove polarizing. Ready for this? Listen to this, listeners. Last year was a baklava-inspired stout, while 2024 offered a barley wine inspired by spicy Mexican spoon candy. This one should be no different in its potential as a conversation starter. And you know I would agree with that because I keep talking about it because it is kind of interesting. So I guess they do this and market this for a very good reason. All right, here's the next one. Now I'm looking at a piece of, this really is a great picture. It is a piece of tiramisu cake, and of course it has a little fork in it, and then next to it is the bottle of the new Bourbon County, And then I see a cup of coffee, and it looks like, I don't know what that other thing is. It looks like a little flan or something. But it says underneath this picture, the Bourbon County Tiramisu cask finished out is finished in rum casks after previously being aged in bourbon barrels. And this one is called Tiramisu Cask Finished Stout. After aging in bourbon barrels, this one takes Goose Island's original stout and finishes it in rum casks with espresso, cocoa nibs, and vanilla, expressions that are present in the original but get amplified here. The brewery's lasting notes promise fudge, delicate pastry, and rich espresso. According to its notes, the extra time spent resting in rum casks also imparts a, quote, warm sugarcane richness over the cocoa nibs, espresso, and vanilla woven into the beer, end quote. All right. I don't know. Does this sound good to you guys, listeners? I want the food. Like, I want the tiramisu and I want the pineapple upside down cake because I guess it is that time of day. But I don't know. Maybe I'd have a regular beer with that or a glass of milk. Here's the next one. And another beautiful picture here where I see a pan of apple crisp. And then over on the side, I see cinnamon and I see brown sugar and I see beautiful red apples. And then, yes, indeed, the bottle is in the middle. And this one is Apple Crisp Stout. Yes, this variant is made with real apples. To achieve notes of, quote, fresh baked oat crumble, caramel, and crisp apple, Goose Island added apple, cinnamon, clove, nutmeg, oats, and vanilla sugar to its original stout. Craig sought to build around his favorite parts of the apple crisp dessert, the caramelized edges, the toasted spices, and that unmistakable crumble top, according to the brewery. Oats help soften the stout's body. Spices complement the barrel's oak character. Vanilla sugar draws out sweetness, and the apples bring out a, quote, gentle brightness, end quote, one might always associate with massive stouts, according to Goose Island. Oh, I love this next one. This, the bottle of the Bourbon County, this is the triple oak barley wine I'm going to do explain now. It's sitting on a beautiful silver platter. Like, picture it on its side. And a 2026 label. This is the navy blue one. And I'm seeing all sorts of little things around. I think those are that sugar cube, maybe that panella. Then I see, I don't know what all these things are. There's about four of them. Probably barley is in here. I'm not sure what barley looks like. But let's find out. Aren't we learning a lot about Goose Island and their bourbon County stout? So this one, Goose Island, hasn't released a Bourbon County barley wine since the aforementioned 2024 proprietors, made with Mexican chilies. Okay, so I'm going to explain here now what I was seeing, and tamarind. You have to go back a couple years earlier to hit the last time the brewery dropped a non-adjuncted barley wine into the series. This year, Goose Island is going big with an English-style barley wine aged in Angel's Envy bourbon barrels before being finished in a blend of chicopin, French, and Hungarian oak casks. Goose Island said each cask imparts a unique character on the finished product and describes its overall tasting notes as providing, ready, burnt caramel, so that was caramel that I was seeing, baking spice, and stone fruit. According to the brewery, Shinquapin oak lends a subtle sweetness, French oak brings refined spice, and Hungarian supplies elegant tannin and baking spice. Oh man, I feel like I'm taking a course on stout right now. This is kind of interesting. All right, here's the next one. I'm looking at a picture of Elijah Craig bourbon, or rye, I should say. And then I see two little, I guess these are two glasses of this stout. And over there, I see one of my favorite drinks. I think that is a Manhattan, you know, with those delicious cherries. I don't know if you've ever had a Manhattan, but boy, if you haven't, try one. They're so good. And underneath this, it says, after aging in rye whiskey barrels, Goose Island's Toasted Barrel Rye Stout is finished in Elijah Craig's Toasted Barrels to bring out additional sweetness and vanilla notes. And here's the last one I'm going to describe, and it's called the Toasted Barrel Rye Stout. Goose Island likes to showcase partnerships with specific distillers in some of its annual Bourbon County releases, often releasing a couple such beers each season and in ornate packaging at more premium pricing. Sidebar here, listeners, I was wondering, I'd love to know how much these are. I really would. I have no idea. I bet they're really expensive, though, but they just mentioned that at premium pricing. That appears to be the case with the aforementioned barley wine and this rye stout, which was aged in Elijah Craig Kentucky Straight Rye whiskey barrels before being finished in toasted barrels also provided by the distillery. The process of toasting a barrel can generate additional sweetness from the wood and smooth out sharper tannic edges, according to the brewery. The finished product is being described as providing notes of, there we go, creme brulee, toasted hazelnut, and sweet oak. Given the rye in the stout's malt bill and its generous time spent in rye barrels, rye spice will also be expected to make its presence known. Bottles of each variant are going to go on sale. Mark your calendars, listeners. Right at Thanksgiving, November 27th, Goose Island will also announce special tappings and other release events closer to that date. So there you go. I wonder if we would have gotten that story, right, in the Tribune or the Sun-Times. All right, listeners, we're halfway through our time together. So, of course, I need to remind you that you are listening to Chris Radio, your information station. And I think you know this, but we broadcast from the amazing Chicago Lighthouse. Lot of great stuff going on at our home base there. And we are located right in the heart of our beautiful medical district. We're right by the University of Illinois. We're by Rush. You know, we're just in a great, great area doing a lot of great, great things. So thank you, dear listeners, for being a part of our family. All right, let's move over now and see if we have any new stories that came in. And no, so we're going to go down the page here, and we're moving down to Inglewood, Chatham, and Auburn Gresham. Immigrant neighbors skip mutual aid event as ICE fears increase. And this story comes to us earlier today from Francia Garcia Hernandez. And there is a picture here of all sorts of people. It's clearly a hot summer day during this picture. Yeah, this was July 18th. And there's a lot of people, and they said visitors line up at a food pantry and health fair organized by the Chicago United Solidarity Project in Inglewood, as seen on July 18th, 2026. Inglewood. By 10 a.m. Saturday, Edward Gavin, 68, had been sitting in line for 3 hours, holding an umbrella with one hand and hanging onto a push shopping cart with the other. Gavin is one of 120 to 150 people who regularly visit a food pantry and Resource Fair held monthly by the Chicago United Solidarity Project and other partners at Mothers Against Senseless Killings Community Campus, and that's at 7500 South Stewart Avenue. The Mutual Aid Group has organized the pantry for 7 years, starting as a biweekly pantry serving about 70 people during the pandemic and expanding to its monthly format, said Jared Hahn, co-steward of Chicago United Solidarity Project. The pantry tends to the needs of people searching for food aid, offering high-quality fresh produce, dry goods, household items, diapers, and pet food to neighbors, among other resources. I'm just surviving. I'm trying to survive, Gavin said. Places like these help put some food on the table because it's rough out here these days. The collective long served mostly Black neighbors, but as thousands of South American immigrants started settling in Chicago after crossing the border or being bused from Texas in 2022, the makeup of visitors to the pantry slightly changed, organizers said. Now, about 80% of pantry visitors are Black, and the rest are of other backgrounds, including many Venezuelan immigrants, organizers said. However, at this Saturday's event, almost no immigrants showed up. Organizers said their absence was likely due to fear of the federal government's immigration crackdown. I'm looking at a picture here of all the people lining up, you know, outside in the heat. And again, this is from, again, that Saturday picture, July 18th. During past upticks in ICE activity, organizers have resorted to dropping off food and other items directly to people's homes and neighborhoods, like back of the yards, as people were too afraid of being arrested by immigration authorities to come in person, said Amanda Williams, co-steward of the Chicago United Solidarity Project. The Mobile Migrant Health Clinic, a grassroots medical student-led group that provides free medical care for new neighbors, joined the food pantry for the first time last month. It's a new partnership that emerged after Sebastian Cortez, a volunteer, visited the pantry to evaluate how the clinic bring health services to pantry visitors and new neighbors, said Kelly Bauman, a medical student and volunteer with the group. On its first on-site visit, the mobile health clinic completed over 30 blood pressure and glucose screenings. About 10% were for new neighbors who are Latino, Bauman said. The group called people ahead of Saturday's event to remind them of the food pantry and their next health screening, and many Latino immigrants said they were coming, yet they did not show up. When ICE goes up, attendance goes down, Bauman said. Now, I'm looking at these volunteers, and this is such a beautiful picture. This is a really diverse group of people. There are five of them, four women and one guy, and these are all volunteers. They're health volunteers. I love this. This inspires me to want to get out and do, you know, some more volunteer work. Underneath here, it says volunteers with the Mobile Migrant Health Clinic pose at a food pantry and health fair organized by the Chicago United Solidarity Project in Inglewood, again, as seen on July 18th. Organizers believe the recent killings of immigrants during encounters with federal immigration agents, including the fatal shooting of Lorenzo Salgado Arrio in Texas and Johann Sebastian Duran Guerrer in Maine, could have sent people into hiding. It is scary getting deported. It's even worse getting murdered in the streets, said Tamar Manasseh, founder of Mothers Against Senseless Killings. Here's a headline. Providing needed resources. The pantry is an example of Black and Brown solidarity at a time when federal policies are restricting access to programs aimed at serving the most vulnerable. The monthly pantry provides much-needed aid to people in need, including those affected by recent changes to SNAP and the rising cost of living. The monthly events also help visitors get informed about services they have access to that are not that easy to navigate. On Saturday, volunteers with the mobile health clinic completed over a dozen glucose and blood pressure screenings. They also talked to visitors about a new medical protocol they developed to help people communicate better with their doctors when receiving medical care. Often we see people have health care, but they don't feel like they are listened to or that their experiences are validated, said Onthata Modise, a medical student who volunteered at last month's clinic. Organizers also provide resources that are not covered by other programs or pantries. Every month, One Tail at a Time Animal Rescue sets up its Pet Mutual Aid Pantry to distribute food for neighbors with pets or who take care of stray animals, said Carolina Hernandez of One Tail at a Time. Organizers also distribute hundreds of thousands of free diapers to families who might struggle to afford them, Hans said. London Robinson, an Auburn Gresham neighbor who waited in line for 4 hours, has 3 dogs and 1 cat and looks after 4 stray cats. Every month, she visits the pantry to get pet food and fresh produce. She, too, has seen the change in population in her neighborhood as more immigrants have moved in, she said. Robinson's new Latino neighbors are mostly young and keep to themselves, she said. It's different from how the Black, where she has lived for over 58 years, used to be, where Black parties were common and all neighbors knew each other. In recent weeks, Robinson worked with her next-door neighbors, a Latino family, to cut down a tree in their shared backyard that had damaged her garage and was at risk of falling on theirs, she said. We had to communicate. We're getting there, she said. That is such a powerful story of people helping people in need. And there are so many people out there that are in need. I mean, that is an inspiring story. And listeners, if you know of anyone that might need this help, I would highly recommend, you know, contacting this Chicago United Solidarity Project or Mothers Against Senseless Killings. Looks like there's just, and then you've got that, what did I say, the tail, that was such a cute name, One Tail at a Time. You know, find out what's going on and let people know, or, you know, what I'd like to do is get involved in something like this. This is such important work. All right, good story, inspiring story, and how sad that immigrants are afraid to go out and get the help that they need. Our next story, we're going down the line here. There haven't been any new stories that have come up, but let's take a look at this one. This is from Wicker Park, Bucktown, and Westtown. So we're moving around the city here now. And it says, Gilda Basque Tavern brings Spanish pinks. Oh, man, I don't know how to pronounce this. Pinxos? P-I-N-T-X-O-S, Spanish Pixels, to Westtown with crowdfunding help. All right, so I'm looking at a picture of people. There's two sides of this picture. It says, Basque-inspired restaurant Gilda opens Thursday at 1421 West Chicago Avenue. So on one side is a picture, who I'm assuming is Gilda, on the wall, and you see all sorts of people eating what looks like fabulous food. And over on this side is, I bet you this is the, oh, please help me, listeners, Pintxos. I think that's what this is. So Pintxos, I'm going to go with that. All right, here we go. I'm going to learn today. I'm always learning, always growing because of you, dear listeners. And please, if we have, you know, any people that know what this is, please don't hold it against me. I'm just learning. I'm just learning. Westtown, a Basque-inspired restaurant helmed by a trio of experienced Chicago chefs, is opening this week in Westtown, complete with riffs on classic smaller bites and unique takes on larger dishes, cocktails, and more. Gilda opens Thursday, so day after tomorrow, at 1421 West Chicago Avenue, the former home of Shy Latin Restaurant, which closed last year. The restaurant held a soft opening on Monday night. So that was the picture that I just described to you. Chef owners Jeremy Levin, Rafael Esparza, and Anthony Beyer, who have cooked at restaurants like MFK, Mama Delia, Momotara, and Kimski, have teamed up with beverage director Inez De Haro to launch their version of a Basque tavern. The chefs have hosted numerous pop-up dining events in recent years, including under the Gilda brand and through Esparza and Bar's FAFO imprint. I'm going to find out what that is, the FAO imprint. A defiant late-night pop-up debuts this weekend in Lakeview. Who wants to try non-alcoholic Malor made from herbal teas? So this looks like a really, like they got some really interesting restaurants, I guess, in their repertoire. All right, so here, let's go back to this story. I've got to go to this restaurant. I don't know what I'm going to be eating, but I'm going. Central to the restaurant's concept will be a rotating menu of Pintxos, P-I-N-T-X-O-S. The bite-sized dishes served in bars or other lively settings in northern Spain, which will be available at Gilda's Bar and in its more formal dining room. So quick sidebar here, listeners, I guess these are kind of like tapas then, right? Maybe the Spanish version of tapas. We're going to find out. You probably all know about this, and I'm just learning, so indulge me to learn about this. Oh, and listen to this. That includes the restaurant's namesake dish featuring olives, papara peppers, and anchovies. That's what I was looking at. I saw that picture on the side, and I knew it had anchovies on it, which takes its name from the 1946 Rita Hayworth film, Gilda. Now, I'm going to check that film out, too, because I want to know, is that must be in the film then, right? So that picture that I explained, that up, I was up at the wall, it doesn't look like Rita Hayworth to me, but it does look like somebody named Gilda. I would imagine that's what she would look like. Gilda's opening comes a few months after its owners announced a crowdfunding campaign to help cover renovation and opening costs. The effort raised $20,000. After fine-tuning the menu and finishing the renovations, Levin and Esparza this week said they're finally ready to welcome diners to a, quote, warm and convivial atmosphere, end quote, inspired by Basque culinary culture and their years of experience in Chicago's restaurant industry. For most of the world, especially the old world, food traditions are steeped in that, in tradition, in doing something the same way. But in the Basque country, they've embraced creativity, and that was really the spark point of why we wanted to open Gilda first as a pop-up and then as a restaurant. There's a really cool Instagram page here. I mean, it is super cool looking. It's on kind of a maroon background, and it says Gilda Chicago and Fafo underscore Chicago. So evidently their pop-up was this Fafo, and now they're opening their restaurant. And there is this old-fashioned picture, my favorite drink, a martini. There's a really big martini glass, and in it sits, like, it almost looks like Rita Hayworth in the 1940s. A woman with that style hair with a one-piece bathing suit and great big high heels. And she is literally sitting in the martini glass that has an olive in it. And it says, surprise, we're open. Walk-ins only tonight and every Monday. Reservation link in bio, 5 to 9 p.m., 1421 West Chicago Avenue. And then underneath it, it says, we couldn't wait until Thursday. We're opening the doors tonight for walk-ins only. Come get the first taste of Gilda starting at 5 p.m. until we sell out. And it's BYOB, one of my favorite things in a restaurant. Being able to bring your own booze makes things so much less expensive. Okay, and it says here, Gilda will feature a walk-in only bar section as well as a more formal dining area that will take reservations, for which an extended menu is still in the works, Levin and Esparza said. Dishes on the restaurant's opening menu include the Gilda Pixto, as well as cod croquettes, a bikini sando with Japanese egg salad, a tortilla espanola, and a matrimonial, which includes cured anchovy, tomato confit, and charred pepper. Wow, what an interesting menu. One larger signature dish highlighted by the chef is the lamb albondigas, which was partly inspired by a mission to diversify the menu from its frequent use of Iberico pork, Esparza said with a laugh. We were able to get a nice halal lamb and do really cool stuff with it. Just serving this very simple format over the rice. That's my favorite dish so far. The cocktail list crafted by DiHaro includes the Generalissimo with a jamon fat washed mezcal and a Basque scotch, as well as the Lady Gilda. Ooh, that's my favorite, dirty martini made with a house brine that includes anchovy. I'm going. Listeners, if there's any of you out there that want to join, call the station. We'll do a little road trip. About 75 to 80% of the wines on offer will be sourced from Spain, Levin estimated. We're in our heart, a wine and beer and more simple cocktail-focused menu, but there's definitely a lot of craft being put into the cocktails as well. Levin and Esparza are particularly looking forward to dinner service on Monday nights when Gilda will be walk-in only and the chefs will experiment with flavors and dishes. The weekly industry night is similar to their pop-up dinner over the years, where the chefs will try out new dishes that, if successful, could make it onto Gilda's permanent menu. We don't necessarily fit into any one straight form or mold. We are who we are, and we're inspired by what we're inspired by, and we want to just embrace that, Levin said. And we found a sort of connection with the cuisine of the Basque country. I'm going to go Google all this when we're done together, listeners. Here's the group here, the whole Gilda team. Oh, they're just all really, really beautiful, diverse group of people. They're all smiling. There's 3, 6, 7, 8 of them. We have Anthony Beyer, Rafael Esparza, Jeremy Levin, Ines DiHaro, along with the rest of the Gilda team. Oh, this looks so great. As Gilda prepares to open this week, the chefs are reflecting on the long and sometime arduous process that got them there. One major setback happened this spring when the restaurant was denied a loan from the Federal Small Business Administration, sparking their crowdfunding campaign. Future customers could donate to receive Companero cards that qualified them for various discounts once Gilda opened. The restaurant was able to raise the $20,000, and they were allowed the owners to continue with renovations and helped cover other opening costs, along with help from a few Home Depot credit cards, Esparza said. Oh, it completely opened my eyes to a whole different perspective about restaurant ownership, like thinking that you need XYZ amount of money for stuff that, in the long run, is mostly just window dressing. That was from Esparza. Gilda joins a bustling independent restaurant scene on Chicago Avenue and the larger Westtown area, where some of the city's top chefs in recent years have opened a wide range of concepts from steakhouses to pasta spots and bakeries. Levin and Esparza said they're thrilled to add their take on Basque food to the mix. We're excited to welcome in our neighborhood and our city and be embraced by the people who are excited about the kind of food that we want to create. We hope that this can be something that other young independent food creators and chefs and bartenders and managers can use as an example that this can be done. Gilda will be open 5 to 10 p.m. Thursdays, 5 to midnight on Friday and Saturday, and 5 to 10 Sunday and Monday. And I have a really good young friend who should be a restaurateur that I'm going to make this this restaurant and make him aware of it. All right, that's all the time we have today together, dear listeners. I'm your reader, Kate. You're listening to Chris Radio, your information station, and you know what to do. Go out and make it a Chicago kind of day. Thanks for listening.
1: At a young age, brothers Bradford and Brian Manning were both diagnosed with an eye disease that causes blindness over time. This condition has inspired in them a special vigilance for detail and entrepreneurial spirit. Brothers got down to the details of creating a different kind of company, known as Two Blind Brothers, or 2BB. Prior to launch, they spent 6 months sitting in a coffee shop, going back and forth on how to source the best fabrics, the perfect factory partners, and even down to the right buttons and braille labeling for their clothing line. 2BB donate 100% of profits from sales of their clothing line to support the most promising stem cell transplant research, gene therapy treatment, and clinical trials of the last 50 years that are underway today. They say we're just two of the more than 10 million people in the U.S. who could benefit from this promising work. Bradford and Brian Manning are graduates of the University of Virginia, who now live and work in New York City. To find more about the Brothers Manning and 2BB, go to their website, twoblindbrothers.com, or by phone, 917-722-6284. 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
2: 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It's true, I can't tell you a tornado will strike tomorrow, but shouldn't you have a plan anyway? 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
4: Hello, everyone. I'm Sheila Kerwin. You are listening to Chris Radio. During this hour, I will be reading news from today's Chicago Sun-Times. We begin with our first article. Daily Distinction. Chicago Daily News Building, noted for its architectural and cultural importance and an engineering marvel, according to one expert, now a city landmark. A photograph accompanies this article, taken by Tyler Pashak LaRivière for Sun-Times Photos. The caption reads, "Some of the Art Deco architectural details above on the Chicago Daily News Building at 2 North Riverside Plaza." In this photograph, we are seeing the front of the Chicago Daily News building, with its cement front and name in sort of lime green letters at the top of the building, and a clock centered over the entrance below the sign. And we see three areas of bas-relief artwork, one above the entrance and one on either side of the entrance

Because of where it is and what is across the river from it, it never really has received the kind of star treatment that it deserves, said Thomas Leslie, the Ralph E. John Professor of Design at the Illinois School of Architecture at the University of Illinois Urbana-Champaign. It's great to see it getting landmarked and probably long overdue. According to the city, the Near West Side building is undergoing a nearly $70 million commercial rehabilitation by the owner, Two North Riverside Owner LLC. The building, designed by Holabird and Root, was completed in 1929. It was the first office building in the city built above railroad tracks and the first with a public plaza. Leslie said the landmark designation is due not only to the building's importance to the journalism industry in Chicago, but also its design. It's a really important piece of urbanism. It was one of the first buildings in the city to face the river, which for a long time had just been an industrial sewer. It's an important piece of the downtown landscape in that it's a building that really does try to connect the city with the riverfront. And that's a tradition that goes on today, Leslie said. Design and engineering praised. The building's design is considered Art Deco, though Leslie prefers, quote, streamlined modern, end quote. It's a style that was very much kind of looking to both classical architecture but also to modernism. A lot of the ornament is really stripped down and abstracted, Leslie said. It shows that kind of moment where architectural tastes were really changing. It opens up this beautiful plaza to the riverfront. The structure also is a marvel of structural engineering, Leslie said. It was built on top of the active rail yards that were west of the loop, and the structure is literally woven down through the tracks, which were existing at the time. You can't see any of that steelwork, but it held up all of the newspaper's printing presses, literally suspended over the tracks when it opened, Leslie said. It's really an important landmark for its engineering prowess in addition to its style. This is a building that encapsulates so much about what the city is all about, how the city relates to the river, its history with writing, with journalism, and then also, if you look really closely, its really long history with structural engineering. The Daily News was founded in 1875 by Melville Stone. Under the leadership of publisher Victor Lawson, it earned a reputation for journalistic integrity and innovation. Lawson died in 1925, 4 years before the Daily News moved into its new building. The newspaper was home to such journalism luminaries as Eugene Field, Carl Sandburg, Ben Hecht, Peter Lisagor, and Mike Royko. The paper pioneered foreign news services. It was the first Chicago newspaper to win a Pulitzer Prize, and over the years won 13 in all. It also established radio station WMAQ in 1922, then sold it to NBC in 1931. The end of the Daily News. In 1959, the Daily News was purchased by the Chicago Sun-Times, and Daily News staffers moved into the Sun-Times building at 401 North Wabash Avenue. That building was demolished in 2004. The site is now home to Trump Tower. Former Chicago Sun-Times reporter and editor Scott Fornek got his start in 1977 as a Daily News copy boy at the Wabash Building. By then, the Daily News, an afternoon paper, was nearing its end. I worked less than 6 months for the Daily News, and then I was out of work for a while. Then, in the summer of 1978, I was rehired by the Sun-Times, said Fornek, 67, who retired last year. Though he never worked in the Riverside Plaza building, Fornek said its landmark status is well-deserved. I think it's a good thing. Chicago is a great newspaper town. It's still a great journalism town. But in the days of newspapers, it was a great newspaper town, Fornek said. There was a time when there were like 6 or 7 papers, morning and daily papers. The Daily News was part of that history. Ward Miller, executive director of the nonprofit Preservation Chicago, said the designation for the building is the result of a nearly 20-year effort. The old Chicago Daily News building was one of our most endangered buildings, Miller said. We're hoping that this landmark designation really does bring a spotlight to this building, that it protects it in perpetuity, and it encourages a reinvestment in this structure. Our next article, Lincoln Park Bar, The Dime, Shut Down After Shooting. A photograph accompanies this article.
taken by

0: Candace Dane Chambers for the Sun-Times. The caption reads, "The Dime at 2022-63 North Lincoln Avenue on Tuesday." In this photograph, we see the outdoor sign for the bar, The Dime. It's a rectangular-shaped vertical sign with the name of the bar, The Dime, in large white capital letters. And there's a sign underneath that that reads, "Brunch Saturdays and Sundays, noon to 3 p.m. That's really the most that we can see of the structure, everyone. By Elijah James, staff reporter. A Lincoln Park bar was shuttered Tuesday after fights spilled outside and culminated in a deadly shooting this weekend. Alderman Timmy Knudsen, 43rd, said Acting Police Superintendent Fred Waller closed the Dime, 2263 North Lincoln Avenue, quote, "following sustained advocacy and pressure from our office," end quote. "In partnership with the local community, my office has pushed for further restrictions and investigation of this bar due to several years of safety incidents," Knudsen said in a statement. "I am grateful to Superintendent Waller for understanding the ongoing public safety threat of this bar and taking the rare step of a summary closure order." Malik McCorkle, 30, was shot multiple times around 11:45 p.m. Sunday outside of King of Cups, a nearby cocktail lounge at 2238 North Lincoln Avenue, according to police and witnesses. A person of interest was later taken into custody, and a gun was recovered. Witnesses said the shooting happened after fights broke out inside of the Dime. An altercation spilled onto the sidewalk, according to city officials and nearby business owners. Representatives for the Dime didn't respond to a request for comment. Dino Vulpita, co-owner of King of Cups, said his employees told him what happened, and he insisted the Dime had inadequate security to handle a large crowd. "They had fights in the bar, so they closed it down and rushed over 200 to 300 people out into the streets," Vulpita said. "My doorman called the police when he saw this all happening. We had four people from St. Louis that were paying their tabs, the tourists getting ready to leave. The police department didn't respond to a request for comment." Knudsen said surveillance video from neighboring businesses showed people openly carrying weapons on the block before the shooting happened. He said neighboring establishments turned over footage to detectives. His office said Waller's emergency closure order came amid pressure from residents and business groups after years of safety concerns along that stretch of Lincoln Avenue, which is full of popular bars. Under the city's summary closure ordinance, the police superintendent can immediately shut down an establishment without a hearing when it's tied to a violent crime and it poses a threat to public safety. But the power has been used only about 10 times a year since it was granted in 2015. The Dime will remain closed for up to 6 months unless owners negotiate a plan mandating strict security enhancements, camera upgrades, and restricted operating hours. Our next article, cop on security detail for top city officials charged with attacking his child's mother, by Cindy Hernandez, staff reporter. A Chicago cop tasked with protecting a city council leader and other top officials was charged this week with battering the mother of his child months after she was granted a protective order following another alleged attack. Officer Roderick Hummons, 49, was stripped of his police powers and ordered to hand over his weapons after he was charged Monday with a misdemeanor count of domestic battery, according to court records and the police department. Hummons is accused of choking and hitting his child's mother at his apartment on the Near West Side, according to an arrest report obtained by the Sun-Times. Officers said she had visible bruising and cuts on her face. Hummons was assigned to Unit 544, which handles security for city officials, including Mayor Brandon Johnson. A spokesperson for Alderwoman Pat Dowell, chair of the Powerful Finance Committee, said Hummons worked on her security detail and has now been removed. Dowell's spokesperson noted that Hummons and other officers are regularly rotated among city officials' security teams. An attorney for Hummons didn't respond to a request for comment. He was taken into custody early Monday after officers responded to a report of a domestic disturbance at his home. The woman's mother had called 911 after she witnessed Hummons attacking her daughter during a FaceTime call, according to the arrest report. Hummons told responding officers that his child's mother had doused him in baby oil while he was sleeping. The report says he said the woman had also struck him and cut his ear. She told police that she poured oil on him because she suspected he had been cheating on her with a neighbor, according to the report. Hummons then got up and began choking her and punching her in the face, the woman said. Her mother told officers that she saw the attack over the video call, the report says, but the mother of Hummons' child refused to sign a domestic battery complaint. Instead, an officer signed the complaint and took Hummons into custody. He was released after a court hearing Monday and was ordered to stay away from the woman, records show. It wasn't the first time. Hummons' child's mother previously filed for an order of protection on April 6th, saying she had been arrested after Hummons falsely accused her of making a violent threat to take custody of their child. Court records indicate that criminal case was dropped. In her petition for the protective order, the woman said Hummons was, quote, mentally abusive, end quote, and, quote, very controlling, end quote. She noted that she, quote, had several physical altercations, end quote, and was once sent to the hospital with, quote, a jaw injury, end quote. I fear for my life because of his emotional rampages, she wrote. The order of protection was granted, and Hummons was ordered to stay away from the woman. But within days, she moved to have the order vacated. Roderick and I have a 2-year-old daughter, and I wish to vacate the order of protection so we can parent our child together. I'll also love to work this out without the court involvement, she told a judge on April 10th. Court records show the order of protection was cleared April 21st. Hummons was expected in court again August 11th in the battery case. The security unit he worked on was created in 2020 to protect then-Mayor Lori Lightfoot's home and City Hall and oversee her personal detail. It began with just a handful of Chicago officers, but by 2022 grew to include 65 officers, 5 sergeants, and a lieutenant. As of June, he was among 95 members working in Unit 544. Our next article, air quality improves, but experts warn of change. The air quality in Chicago has improved after days of unhealthy conditions due to smoke from Canadian wildfires, but the area isn't entirely out of the woods. Based on the wildfire episodes our city has experienced in the summers of 2023, 2025, and this year, residents should expect periods of changing air quality depending on Canadian and U.S. West Coast wildfire activity and weather patterns, said Sarap Erdal, associate professor at the University of Illinois Chicago School of Public Health. Late last week, Chicago's air quality index ranged from very unhealthy to hazardous, the two most severe levels. The AQI scale goes from 0 to 500. Generally, an AQI below 100 is considered acceptable. Over 301, the air is considered hazardous. As of Tuesday morning, Chicago's AQI was around 50, according to the EPA's Air Now website. I think everyone should close their doors and windows to try to prevent the smoke from getting into their homes as much as possible, said Dr. Jack Zhao, a pulmonary critical care doctor at Rush Copley Medical Center. I equate being outside with a forest fire to smoking. I think over time it will cause long-term side effects. This report was by Mohammed Samra, Kyra Sinise, and Mary Norkel. You are listening to news from the Chicago Sun-Times on Chris Radio. Our next article, Chicago's Controversial New Arrivals. 4 beluga whales arrived at the shed as part of an, quote, urgent, end quote, and, quote, unprecedented, end quote, rescue from a closed facility in Canada. Some question whether the transfer violates Canadian law. A photograph accompanies this article, provided by Shed Aquarium and Heidi Zieger. The caption reads, beluga whales arrived at the Shed Aquarium early on Tuesday. In this photograph, we can see about 6 Shed Aquarium staff holding a container inside which is a beluga whale. The whale itself appears suspended from the top of the container, so we can see the front of the whale and its fins, and it is inside kind of a what looks like a strong net. The workers are all surrounding the container, seeming to check various areas of the container itself, and we can see one worker smiling at the whale. By Stefano Esposito, staff reporter. In special steel containers marked, quote, live animals, this side up, end quote, the mammoth sea creatures arrived in Chicago in the pre-dawn hours Tuesday. It was the first phase of a beluga whale rescue mission Shedd Aquarium staff called, quote, urgent, end quote, and, quote, unprecedented, end quote. Lori Marino, an animal rights advocate, said it never should have to come to this. She and others like her envisioned the belugas making their home in a cordoned-off cove along Nova Scotia's northeastern shore. It's the best possible solution. Even though it's still captivity, we are giving them back as much as we possibly can, what was taken from them in the entertainment industry, said Marino, co-founder and president of the planned $15 million whale sanctuary project in Port Hilford Bay, Nova Scotia. Instead, four of the 30 belugas at the shuttered Marineland Aquatic Park in Niagara Falls, Ontario, were settling in at Shedd Tuesday. Named Acadia, Lillooet, Osiris, and Sierra, the Chicago belugas are all females. Shedd officials said they were chosen to move together, quote, because of their pre-existing bonds with one another, end quote. The youngest is 21 years old, while the oldest of the four is 27. While the whales have arrived safely, a transport effort of this magnitude is difficult, and the aquarium cautions that experts expect to learn more about the rescued beluga's health and current condition in the coming days, Shedd announced in a news release. Some Canadian animal rights advocates have been sounding the alarm for years about animal welfare concerns at Marineland, including cramped tanks and poor water quality. They argue the whales shouldn't be going from one, quote, concrete tank, end quote, to another, and exporting them to Shedd and other aquariums outside the country may even violate Canadian law. The real concern that I and others have is ensuring that Shedd and the other aquariums aren't going to breed the belugas, said Camille Labchuk, executive director of Animal Justice, a Toronto-based animal law advocacy group. If they breed them, that will completely undermine Canada's national laws, which intended for this generation of whales to be the last suffering in captivity. Johnny Ford, a Shedd spokesman, said, quote, right now, the entire focus of our animal care team is on facilitating a safe rescue, end quote. But he didn't rule out the Marineland belugas being bred at some point. In the future, if belugas from Marineland were to breed at the aquarium, it would be no different than the way that any other species that is managed by Shedd would breed, and that is guided by scientific research, by Association of Zoos and Aquariums accreditation standards. It's data-informed, and it's always done responsibly. A Canadian theme park closes. For generations, families flocked to Marineland, just south of Niagara Falls, drawn to the sprawling park for its zoo, rides, and shows featuring leaping orcas, twirling dolphins, and trainers kissing belugas. Everyone loves Marineland, went the park's catchy jingle. Not everyone. The park has drawn protesters for years, accusing Marineland of poor treatment of animals. A total of more than 20 whales and dolphins have died at the park since 2019, according to media reports. Changing cultural attitudes about keeping animals in captivity also contributed to dwindling attendance. Labchuk last stepped inside Marineland in 2021. They had dolphins spinning in the air to the Lou Bega song Mambo No. 5, That tells you all you need to know, she said. The park closed permanently to the public in 2024. Numerous online drone videos show the belugas languishing in grubby tanks. The question then was how best to care for the remaining animals. Marino, a neuroscientist and New York University professor, is among a group of animal welfare advocates who, about 11 years ago, began searching for a coastal sanctuary to take up to a dozen captive whales. It would be the first whale sanctuary in North America. The group settled on a wooded cove in northeastern Nova Scotia, leasing from the Canadian government an area of coastal water, the equivalent of about 100 acres. A wall of netting would prevent the whales from venturing into the open ocean. Having lived in tanks, Most of them have been born in tanks. They're missing all the skills they would need to feed themselves, to form a social group in open water, Marino said. It would be disastrous. Here, harbor seals glide through its slate-blue waters and rock crabs scuttle across its sandy bottom. On the shore, black bear and white-tailed deer roam through strands of white spruce and balsam fir. The group broke ground on the sanctuary several weeks ago and has raised from private donations and foundations about half of the $15 million they say they need to open. Labchuk, a whale sanctuary supporter, said the project would be further along with help from the Canadian federal government. We've been telling them for close to a decade that they should be supporting this, and that hasn't materialized, Labchuk said. Meanwhile, Marineland applied for permits in September 2025 to have the whales shipped to a theme park in China. Joanne Thompson, Canada's Minister of Fisheries, denied the permits, saying the transfer was not in the best interests of the whales. Marineland promptly wrote back to Thompson and, citing Marineland's, quote, critical financial state, end quote, said, our only options at this point are to relocate the whales or face the devastating decision of euthanasia. The Sun-Times tried to reach representatives from Marineland for comment, but had not heard back Tuesday. Earlier this year, Marineland and Canada's accredited zoos and aquariums asked Shedd, among others, to investigate rescuing the belugas, Shedd has said. And on Monday, four of the 30 whales were hoisted out of the water in special slings and loaded into containers before being flown out of Canada to Chicago, according to Canadian media reports. Four belugas, all female, arrived Tuesday morning. Currently, the animal care teams at Shedd are working around the clock, looking after the rescued whales, providing immediate care, and acclimating the animals. For now, caretakers are moving at each individual whale's pace, and the rescued belugas are not viewable by the public, Shedd said Tuesday. The newcomers join Shedd's existing group of eight belugas, which can grow up to 18 feet long and weigh about 3,000 pounds. In the wild, they can live for up to 90 years. Possible violation of Canadian law. But Marino, Labchuk, and other animal welfare advocates say none of the belugas should be shipped out without first having, at the very least, assurances from the receiving aquariums that they won't breed the animals. A 2019 Canadian law, among other things, bans breeding whales in captivity on Canadian soil. The government's own policy says an application for export permits must show a commitment from the receiving facility that it, quote, will not breed or impregnate the cetacean being exported from Canada, end quote. The government's own policies say they should not be exported if they are going to be bred, yet the government seems to have stepped back from that position, Labchuk said. They are not confirming to us that they are putting that condition on the permits. In January, Thompson, the Canadian fishery minister, met with Canadian reporters and was asked about approving the export permits without including a provision that they not be used for breeding in captivity. My confidence in this is that it includes all of the Marineland belugas and the dolphins, Thompson said. The sites are accredited, the highest standards for animal welfare in the world. Labchuk said her organization hasn't ruled out legal action. The Canadian law states marine animals should be exported only when it's in their, quote, best interests, end quote. It's a pretty novel test under the law, and that goes for really anywhere around the planet, Labchuk said. Usually, when we look at animals, what's important under the law is the interests of the people who own them. Marino, meanwhile, acknowledges the U.S. receiving aquariums, which also include Georgia Aquarium, SeaWorld San Antonio, and SeaWorld San Diego, offer a better life than Marine World. But this is not what they deserve, she said. They deserve a very different life in a sanctuary where they can actually have the ability to thrive. Now, let's look at the weather forecast. The ABC 7 AccuWeather forecast, with Cheryl Scott's Rise and Shine forecast for today, Wednesday morning. Partly cloudy, much cooler. Temperatures around 60. A high of 72. A low of 59. Unusually cool. Partly cloudy. Chance of stray shower. Thursday. A high of 80, a low of 63, partly cloudy. Friday, a high of 84, a low of 64. Mostly sunny and warm. Saturday, a high of 87, a low of 72, partly cloudy. Sunday, a high of 90, a low of 72. Hot again. Monday, a high of 90, a low of 70. Isolated storms. And Tuesday, a high of 88, a low of 68, mostly sunny. And continuing with the news, our next article, women suffer more severe neurologic symptoms from long COVID than men. The most common symptoms include brain fog, dizziness, blurred vision, tinnitus, and muscle pain, according to research from Northwestern Medicine. A photograph accompanies this article. Taken by Manuel Martinez for WBEZ, the caption reads, Grace Huffman-Goschling, who has had long COVID since 2022, has had to change how she lives her life to budget her limited energy. This is a close-up photograph of Ms. Huffman-Goschling. She's looking directly into the camera. She has fair to tan skin complexion, shoulder-length brown hair, blue eyes. She's wearing a white button-up shirt with a dark blue jacket over that, and a blue cap. By Elvia Malagon, staff reporter. New research from Northwestern Medicine showed for the first time that women suffer more severe neurologic symptoms due to long COVID, such as brain fog and numbness, than men. The research, published Tuesday in the Annals of Clinical and Translational Neurology, also found that women with long COVID experienced worse effects on their quality of life and cognitive functioning than men. The research is based on evaluations of 2,329 patients who sought care at Northwestern's COVID clinic during a 5-year period from May 2020 through August 2025. Women reported experiencing more neurologic symptoms than men, about 16 months on average, from when the symptoms first started, according to the journal article. Some of the most common neurologic symptoms include brain fog, numbness, dizziness, tinnitus or ringing or buzzing in the ear, blurred vision, and muscle pain. Patients completed quality of life surveys in which women reported higher levels of fatigue than men, leading to a decrease in daily activities. Women also reported experiencing more non-neurologic symptoms than men, like shortness of breath, chest pain, and dysautonomia, or a group of diseases that affect the automatic functions of the body, such as heart rate or digestion, according to the study. Women also scored lower than men in a task of attention on cognitive tests. Dr. Igor Koralnik, who heads neuroinfectious diseases at Northwestern Medicine, was also among those who authored the research. Their findings are significant, he said, because researchers knew more women were experiencing long COVID. They made up about 2/3 of Northwestern's COVID clinic, but now they also know that women are more severely affected than men. That's particularly important because there are millions living with long COVID across the country. You don't have people hospitalized with terrible pneumonia dying in the hospital, Koralnik said. On the other hand, you have a silent epidemic that continues with long COVID. And since people have moved on, in a sense, from COVID-19, they are forgetting that people still have long COVID. For Grace Huffman-Goschling, the fatigue from long COVID has meant she isn't swimming like she used to before she got sick 4 years ago. Everyday tasks like cooking, cleaning, or shopping also look different now. I sort of have to budget my energy day in and day out, and a lot of that has to be prioritized toward making a living, Huffman-Goschling said. I just don't have tons of capacity for other things. Huffman-Goschling, 28, of the Irving Park neighborhood, got sick with COVID in April 2022, though she suspects she could have gotten it earlier when her family got sick. In the summer of 2022, she went to Northwestern after she was still experiencing symptoms from COVID like shortness of breath and chest pain. An inhaler, which she occasionally still uses, helped alleviate the shortness of breath. She also underwent cognitive rehabilitation to reduce brain fog, which did initially help. Huffman-Goshling has also participated in studies related to long COVID. Her health has felt stagnant as she continues experiencing chronic fatigue, brain fog, and gastrointestinal symptoms. There's sort of these lingering neurological things and other things that still make day-to-day pretty tough, Huffman-Goshling said. Researchers already knew that women, in particular those younger and middle-aged, were experiencing long COVID more than men, Koralnik said. Because of their genetic predisposition, women are better at fighting acute infection, meaning their mortality rates tend to be lower, he said. But that also means that women are more prone to get autoimmune diseases, and Koralnik said scientists believe long COVID is a new autoimmune disease. Sometimes patients become symptomatic immediately after the first episode of long COVID. Sometimes it's after the second, third, or fourth episode, Koralnik said. It's as if you have a river where the water level goes up and up to the point that the river goes over the dam and then floods the system. Huffman-Goshling had lived with postural orthostatic tachycardia syndrome, also known as POTS, for years before getting sick with COVID. She initially thought her symptoms were tied to the chronic condition, but now she finds herself juggling multiple conditions, which means her schedule is usually filled with medical appointments. She describes the research, like Tuesday's study on the disparate impact on women, important to help others understand how COVID continues to affect people like her. It's a condition that can be very wide-ranging in terms of symptoms and impact. It's very, very hard on people, Huffman-Goshling said. And there's still not always clear treatments that help alleviate symptoms for so many of us who've been experiencing symptoms for years and years at this point. Chris Radio needs your feedback. We welcome your suggestions and questions about our programming and any topics you would like to hear. To share any comments, call 312-447-3439. 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Thank you for listening. Our next article, CPD Issues Directives for Collecting Evidence on Suspected ICE Lawbreaking, by Mariah Wolfel for WBEZ. Chicago police have finally issued guidelines on how to collect and retain evidence against federal immigration agents suspected of violating state law 6 months after a mayoral executive order directing them to do so. Much of the new guidance refers to existing department policies and clarifies that regular police work shouldn't stop, even if federal agents are considered crime suspects. Police are directed to record incidents involving immigration officers using their body-worn cameras and to identify the names of top federal agents at the scene. Spelling out that responsibility for officers, even if it was already baked into existing protocol, was a key goal of Mayor Brandon Johnson's executive order. The police department didn't immediately respond to questions about training officers have received or will receive on the guidance. WBEZ reporting revealed that the executive order had not been formally implemented despite a February deadline. Johnson's executive order has stirred confusion since its inception, namely because of a clause that required officers to refer felony matters to Cook County State's Attorney Eileen O'Neill Burke, quote, at the direction of the mayor's office, end quote. O'Neill Burke slammed that requirement as, quote, wholly inappropriate, end quote. The new guidance doesn't name the mayor's office. Instead, it clarifies that incidents, quote, will continue to be investigated and referred to the Cook County State's Attorney consistent with the existing department directives, end quote. Last week, the mayor's office walked back that language in a statement, saying it hasn't reviewed or consulted on any potential referrals for criminal charges to the state's attorney since the order was signed. The mayor's office's role is to establish that policy direction, not to review, oversee, or participate in individual investigations or referral decisions, a spokesperson said. The executive order also requires officers to, quote, publicly report aggregated data, end quote, on incidents involving federal immigration agents. Our next article, two independents knocked off ballot in race for Representative Chuy Garcia's seat. State Board of Elections rules that Myra Macias, Alderman Byron Sigcho Lopez both failed to submit required number of valid petition signatures. A photograph accompanies this article, provided by Anthony Vasquez for the Sun-Times. The caption reads, Myra Macias, left, and Alderman Byron Sigcho Lopez, independent candidates for U.S. Representative Jesus Chuy Garcia's U.S. House seat, attend a hearing Tuesday at the offices of the Illinois State Board of Elections in the Loop. In this photograph, as the caption reads, we see Ms. Macias seated to Alderman Sigcho Lopez's right. Ms. Macias has tan to brown skin complexion, long curly brown hair. She's wearing a white blouse and a blue suit over that. She appears to be holding a cell phone in her hand as she looks off to her right. Seated next to her is Alderman Lopez. He has tan to brown skin complexion, short black hair, brown eyes. He's wearing a pair of eyeglasses and a button-up long-sleeved white shirt and a pair of khaki slacks. He also appears to have a cell phone in his hands and is looking to his left in this photograph. By Tina Swondeles, national political reporter. Two independent candidates vying for U.S. Representative Jesus Chuy Garcia's congressional seat will not reappear on the November ballot after the Illinois State Board of Elections on Tuesday ruled that both did not submit the minimum number of valid petition signatures required to run as an independent candidate. Maya Macias and Alderman Byron Sigcho Lopez, 25th, won't be on the ballot, leaving Lyons Mayor Chris Getty, whose petitions weren't challenged, as the only independent to secure a position. All three say they were inspired to run after Representative Garcia abruptly dropped out of the race and raised eyebrows by quickly helping his chief of staff, Patty Garcia, get enough signatures to make a tight deadline. Now, Macias and Sigcho Lopez are joining forces in not only criticizing the process in which Patty Garcia became the Democratic nominee, but also what they called an outdated state election code that doesn't give independent candidates a chance and instead helps Democrats retain power. In Illinois, independents running for congressional seats must submit a minimum of 10,816 petition signatures, compared with just 697 for Democrats and 371 for Republicans. Today, in the 4th Congressional District, democracy died at the hands of Patty and Chuy Garcia, Sigcho Lopez told reporters. Today, in the 4th Congressional District, over 30,000 people, the thousands of small donors, the hundreds of volunteers who were fighting for democracy, were truncated because of the gluttony of power of Chuy Garcia and Patty Garcia. What a terrible legacy to leave behind. The board ruled unanimously that both candidates did not get the required number of signatures for independence. Sigcho Lopez said he's exploring legal options, including a potential judicial review of the case, as well as a federal lawsuit. Macias said she'd also explore a write-in campaign after speaking with her supporters. What I don't want to see happen is that voters don't feel like they have power and therefore don't go to the polls. Sigcho Lopez's attorney, Andrew Finko, said the objections shined a spotlight, quote, on the failures of the Illinois Election Code, end quote. It has not been modernized in a long time, and so the needs of this state in the election code are for orderly administration of the election, Finko said. The constitutional question is, do we really need to have this high of a requirement of signatures, coupled with a restrictive 90-day period, and every sheet has to be notarized? State Board of Elections General Counsel Marnie Malowitz said Macias submitted 9,758 valid signatures, which is 1,058 fewer than required. In one instance, a petitioner provided a wrong home address, so 101 of the signatures she collected were tossed. In another, a petition circulator was also getting signatures for other Democratic candidates, which is not allowed for independent candidates. In other cases, signatures were not valid. More than 30,000 voters signed petitions for me and Alderman Sigcho Lopez collectively. Those signatures represent 30,000 conversations with people, Macias said. Despite the extraordinary threshold, our campaign knocked on over 50,000 doors and submitted over 17,000 signatures, more than enough to demonstrate broad community support, and way more signatures than Patty Garcia submitted, or Congressman Garcia has ever submitted. Macias, who was at the hearing, criticized the process, saying she was given just 3 days to prove many signatures were legitimate. She also said, quote, "The spirit of the law is being completely broken in this race," end quote. The rules were put in place to safeguard democracy, and yet these very rules are currently doing the opposite, Macias said. Malowitz says Sigcho Lopez submitted 9,594 valid signatures, which is 1,222 fewer than required. Malowitz noted that the constitutional challenges that Sigcho Lopez presented weren't under the board's jurisdiction and said, quote, "they should be raised by the courts," end quote. Today we see unethical attorneys, unethical lobbyists stealing. They're stealing this election, Sigcho Lopez told the board after the ruling. This is a shame for our state, disenfranchising Latina and Latino voters, and we see the candidate and the congressperson who sent attorneys here to represent them hiding from the public, hiding from public comment, paid by the billionaire interests. Sigcho Lopez said that, quote, "the choice of the people died," end quote, adding that he vowed to take his fight for independent candidates to the Illinois Supreme Court. Ed Mullen, attorney for the objectors, called Sigcho Lopez's assertion of, quote, "unethical attorneys," end quote, an untrue and, quote, "irresponsible claim for an elected official," end quote. While the alderman may disagree with the law, this objection was prosecuted in accordance with all ethical rules and election laws, and he simply did not obtain enough valid signatures to appear on the ballot, Mullen told the Sun-Times. Patty Garcia also responded to criticism about the objections. "I understand some folks are upset, but ultimately the role of the board is to ensure that we prevent any fraud and that they meet the requirements and laws of the state, which is to have enough valid signatures." You are listening to news from the Chicago Sun-Times on Chris Radio. Our next article. Voters are, quote, "not talking about the process," end quote, Patty Garcia says. A small photograph accompanies this article. There is no attribution. The caption reads, "Patty Garcia." In this small photograph, we see Ms. Garcia from about the neck up. She has tan to brown skin complexion, long brown hair, dark eyes. She appears to be wearing a white blouse and a blue suit jacket in this photograph and appears to be looking slightly to her right. By Tinos Fondeles, national political reporter. Democratic congressional candidate Patty Garcia is hoping she can turn the page on the controversy swirling around her nomination and petition objections that knocked two of her independent challengers off the ballot on Tuesday, to focus on issues she says are affecting the 4th Congressional District, including ongoing ICE presence and threats to reproductive rights. And she says voters in the district aren't talking about, quote, "the process," end quote. "What I'm hearing at the doors is people concerned about immigration following them. Is it safe to apply for citizenship right now? Are we going to be able to find better jobs and good jobs that don't have us questioning and rationing food versus rent?" Garcia told the Sun-Times on Tuesday. "So for me, listening to the voters, that's my pulse and the reality of where the community is at. And they're not talking about the process. They're talking about things that matter to them day to day." Garcia, who was serving as U.S. Representative Jesus Chuy Garcia's chief of staff, announced her candidacy in November, about 9 days after both Patty Garcia and Representative Garcia filed nominating petitions to run as a Democrat for the 4th District. The last-minute maneuver, within an hour of the deadline, ensured Representative Garcia could bow out of the race and Patty Garcia, no relation, could run in his place. Representative Garcia said he was stepping down due to health and family reasons, but it left Patty Garcia as the only Democrat on the ballot, almost assuring her of winning the traditionally blue seat. In announcing her run, she defended that process, saying any Democrat could have jumped in the race before Representative Garcia opted out. "It's an open process. Any person who's interested in running for office can apply, can circulate their petitions and submit an application," she said during her first campaign appearance in her hometown of Cicero. Her name was thrown around in criticism from independent challengers Alderman Byron Sigcho Lopez and Myra Macias, who were both told Tuesday by the State Board of Elections that they did not submit enough valid petitions. Sigcho Lopez said he's reviewing legal options, and Macias is considering a write-in campaign. But Patty Garcia said she's not worried about those challenges. "What I'm worried about right now is making sure that we can get to voters. For me, it's making sure that we get as many voters as possible to let them know why this race matters to them and why I'm the most viable candidate and someone who has been doing the work and can best represent this district," Patty Garcia said. Patty Garcia is now backed by a coalition of unions, community organizations, and elected leaders, including U.S. Representatives Garcia and Delia Ramirez, Democratic U.S. Senate candidate Juliana Stratton, Secretary of State Alexei Giannoulias, and Cook County Board President Tony Preckwinkle. Union support is coming from the Illinois AFL-CIO, Our Revolution, Chicago Federation of Labor, and the SEIU Illinois State Council. Her campaign has also raised more than $350,000. Little Village resident Lupe Castillo is running for the Republican nomination, and Bridgeport resident Ed Hershey is running as a candidate of the Working Class Party. Lyons Mayor Chris Getty is the sole independent candidate after Tuesday's State Board of Elections hearing. Objectors didn't file a challenge against Getty's petitions. Our next article, food desertion. Save-A-Lot stores, which opened as part of promise to address food deserts on southwest sides, set to close Saturday, threatening operator Yellow Banana's taxpayer-funded deal with city. A photograph accompanies this article, provided by Ashley Rezin. For Sun-Times file photos, the caption reads, "Customers line up before the opening of the renovated Save-A-Lot grocery store at 4439 West 63rd Street in 2025. When they opened, residents were overjoyed at the opening of the stores. In this photograph, we can see a large crowd of people standing outside the entrance of the Save-A-Lot store. It appears to be a square-shaped structure with floor-to-ceiling windows, and we can see a red banner to the right of the front entrance that reads, "Now open. Savings start here." By Mariah Rush, staff reporter. After opening 7 Save-A-Lot discount grocery stores on Chicago's south and west sides with a promise to address food deserts, embattled operator Yellow Banana is set to shutter all stores this weekend, leaving some predominantly black and brown neighborhoods without a grocery store. Save-A-Lot says it's cutting ties with Yellow Banana and will, quote, end its arrangement, end quote, company spokesperson Sarah Griffin said in a statement. Without Save-A-Lot's corporate support, operator Yellow Banana will close all its stores, a few years after promising residents they would undo the reputational damage past operations had done to the Save-A-Lot brand. Quote, financial headwinds, end quote, under Yellow Banana's ownership are the cause of terminating the relationship, Griffin said. Save-A-Lot points to, quote, dramatic cuts to SNAP benefits, end quote, as significant challenges. The company was unable to find a path forward to keep the stores open and notified Yellow Banana at the end of June that it would be terminating its operational agreement. The end of the arrangement means Yellow Banana must find its own way out of the taxpayer-funded deal with the city or close 6 locations by Saturday if it does not find an alternative, according to Save-A-Lot. Ohio-based Yellow Banana has a redevelopment agreement with the city of Chicago, through which it received over $13 million in taxpayer financing to renovate and reopen Save-A-Lot locations. Besides that taxpayer funding, Save-A-Lot has requested $3 million more from the city to recoup funds given to Yellow Banana, according to Alderman Marty Quinn, 13th. Quinn said Save-A-Lot told him last week the stores were in danger of closing. With the 2023 deal ending, quote, the city is exploring every opportunity to recoup taxpayer funding if necessary, end quote, said Department of Planning and Development spokesperson Peter Strazabosko. Save-A-Lot, which has a licensing agreement with Yellow Banana, went above and beyond the agreement terms to help out the operator financially and operationally. Griffin has said previously Save-A-Lot was, quote, committed to the long-term success, end quote, of a licensed network of stores. Since then, it has helped financially support Yellow Banana stores, despite not appearing in the redevelopment agreement between Yellow Banana and the city. After years of delayed timelines, millions in lawsuits, fines, and closures, Yellow Banana was dealt its largest blow in April when CEO Joe Canfield died of a stroke. The Sun-Times reported last month he was 54. Canfield's death triggered a potential default in the city's redevelopment agreement. Yellow Banana was required to submit a succession plan, and on Tuesday, Strazabosco said the company, quote, provided succession information that is being reviewed, end quote. Quinn said residents in his ward waited the longest for their local store at 4439 West 63rd Street in West Lawn to open. It finally did, after years of delays, in April 2025. It's very unfortunate, this development, he said on Tuesday. I've been in contact with Commissioner Sierry Boatwright, who's exploring all avenues of opportunity right now to keep the lights on. His residents have had to head to the suburbs to get groceries without Save-A-Lot, he said. In 2024, Save-A-Lot stepped in to take the reins on many of Yellow Banana's 38 locations, with the remaining stores outside Chicago shuttering due to poor performance. On May 29th, Griffin told the Sun-Times that Save-A-Lot management was, quote, leaning in, investing additional funding and operational resources into the stores and the Yellow Banana organization to ensure these stores can continue to provide a full, fresh shopping experience across Chicago, end quote. But 1 month later, Save-A-Lot had decided to part ways with Yellow Banana, ceasing the additional funding and resources for the stores. Alternatives, Strazabosco said, include finding potential investors and suppliers. The redevelopment agreement keeps Yellow Banana on the hook to keep stores open until at least 2035. The default, or breaking of the legal agreement, means city officials could force the beleaguered company to pay back the $13 million it received from tax financing to open stores in underserved neighborhoods traditional grocers had abandoned. All locations are just in need of an operator and are ready for continued occupancy, Strazabosco said. The city's priority is for the stores to remain open with a current or new operator. If they go dark, the goal is for each building to expediently reopen with a full-service grocer, he said in a statement. The city is exploring every opportunity to recoup taxpayer funding, if necessary. Contributing to this report was Lauren Fitzpatrick. And now, here is a special notification from the RTA. Attention riders enrolled in the Taxi Access Program, or TAP, and the Rideshare Access Program, RAP. 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This change expands access to affordable transportation for people with disabilities. To qualify, you must be currently enrolled in TAP or RAP, be ADA paratransit certified, and not have any program suspensions. Applications are required and must be approved. If approved, the increased ride limit will take effect July 1, 2026. Apply early. Applications submitted after June 1 may take up to 45 days to process. 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That's all the time we have for today's news from the Chicago Sun-Times. 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
7: In an effort to resolve allegations that Uber and Lyft drivers have discriminated against passengers with service animals, the National Federation of the Blind entered into landmark settlement agreements with both rideshare companies. Terms of the agreements require Uber and Lyft to revise their policies and procedures to include additional training for employees and contractors and to terminate drivers who deny rides to individuals with service animals. The agreements also include requirements for data gathering so that NFB can assess Uber and Lyft's efforts to provide equal access to riders with service animals. The National Federation of the Blind conducts nationwide testing to ensure that riders with service animals are neither denied transportation nor treated disrespectfully by Lyft and Uber. To best assess whether Uber and Lyft are complying with their agreement terms, NFB needs to gather monthly data nationwide to help ensure that the legal obligations of Uber and Lyft are being met in accordance with the settlements. If you are an Uber or Lyft customer who has a service animal, and has or has not received satisfactory service, go to the National Federation for the Blind website, nfb.org, and complete the Uber and Lyft survey.
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9: The average time a resume spends on an HR manager's desk is 7 seconds, and most of them are tossed aside. 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
13: 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Today is Thursday, July the 23rd. We'll begin with our first article from the New York Times Athletic.com. The title of the article is, "With the Trade Deadline Looming, Here Are the Cubs' Prospects to Know." This is by Sahadev Sharma. Over the last 3 years, the Chicago Cubs have shown a willingness to part with talent from their farm system to upgrade their MLB roster. Whether it has been an off-season move or an at-the-trade deadline, the organization has not been afraid to take away from its pipeline if it felt they could solidify what it has seen as a playoff-caliber roster. In that time, the Cubs have parted with numerous prospects, including Cam Smith, Owen Cassie, Zier Hope, Jackson Ferris, Ty Johnson, Ronnie Cruz, and Alphonso Rosario. Some of those deals have worked out well, Trading Ferris and Hope brought in Michael Bush, their long-term answer at first base. Others don't look so great now. Parting with Rosario for Eli Morgan almost immediately went wrong, and losing Cruz in the Michael Soroka deal looks like a mistake. That the Cubs have the depth to make moves both big and small is what matters most. Not being able to do so was something Theo Epstein lamented during his later years with the club.

Pedro Ramirez as someone who may not have been on the radar last summer, but has now become an important depth piece for the big league club. The players that some people are talking about as trade chips this season in this point are those players that next year may well be impacting us, Hoyer said. I think you always have to keep that in mind. Still, some of these players are important because they can be used in trades. While the Cubs' World Series odds will largely dictate their aggressiveness this deadline, they won't be hamstrung by a lack of talent in their system. Here are some names to know, not including those who were drafted this summer, as the trade deadline approaches. After a draft in which the team used 16 of their 21 picks on pitchers, the organization feels much better about the future of its pitching. That has made the Cubs much more willing to move arms who might have seemed unlikely to go just a few weeks ago. Top among them would be Jackson Wiggins. Once the obvious top pitching prospect in the system, Wiggins may have fallen a spot after the Cubs took Cade Townsend with their first pick in this year's draft. Wiggins has one of the best fastballs in the minors, but a balky elbow has limited him to just 22 and a third innings across three levels this season. If another team is enamored with Wiggins, he could be had in the right deal, but probably not for a rental. Brooks Capel, a ninth-round pick out of Lamar University in 2024, is having a breakout season. He looks like a potential back-of-the-rotation piece for the future and would be a quality piece to move in a trade. Justin Florentino had a velocity pop last season, but he still isn't at a plus level there. He has an impressive sweeper, and the velocity bump up to the 90 to 91 mile an hour range at least makes him interesting. After missing some time, Will Sanders is back in the AAA rotation and has delivered a 3.21 ERA with a 28.2% strikeout rate over his last six starts. Dominic Reed, a 2025 third rounder, was looking solid in A-ball, but he has had a shoulder injury and is unlikely to be on the mound again before the deadline. Prior to the draft, Caleb Wing was probably the organization's second-best pitcher and would have been a valuable trade piece for a controllable starter. But he has an injury that is likely to sideline him for the rest of the season. Mason McGuire had seemed to figure things out and is another name to keep in mind when the Cubs look to add at the deadline. As Hoyer hinted at, this system's greatest strength lies with its bats. The top two names to know are Jefferson Rojas and Josiah Hartshorn. After struggling as a 20-year-old in his stint at AA to end last season, Rojas is thriving this summer, displaying power along with his usually strong bat-to-ball skills. Hartshorn has torn through the minors and at 19 could make it to AA pretty soon. Even AAA isn't out of the question if the Cubs choose to be aggressive. Either would be the centerpiece of a big deal that would get the Cubs the type of front-of-the-rotation arm they would love to acquire, but may be hard to pry away. The organization is still high on Ethan Conrad, last summer's first-round pick, who has been slowed by injuries and only just recently made it to a full-season affiliate. It's hard to gauge his value right now, which makes him unlikely to be moved, considering that he hasn't been able to show what he is worth. When Hoyer talks about a player who could impact the team next season, Owen Ayers is a name that immediately jumps to mind. The catcher dominated in the Arizona Fall League and has continued to rake through three levels, reaching AAA recently, where he is still performing at a high level. Catchers tend to develop slower, so even though Ayers turned 25 in June, he could still evolve into a quality player for the big league club in short order. If the right deal came along, the Cubs won't make him off limits. But Carson Kelly is a pending free agent,
and Ayers, a

0: switch hitter could eventually pair well with a Miguel Amaya behind the plate. It feels like James Triantos has been on the Cubs prospect list for a while now. The 2021 second round pick is only 23 years old and quietly hitting .310 at AAA. Already on the 40-man roster, Triantos mostly plays second and third, making it unlikely that he can break through with the Cubs, especially with Ramirez passing him on the depth chart. A trade might be the best for him and his career. Kane Kepley should have a lot of value as well, as someone who takes his walks and hits for average while playing plus defense in center field. With Crow Armstrong a fixture at the highest level, Kepley looks like someone who could be part of a solid offer at the deadline. There are likely to be many other names bandied about over the next few weeks. Other organizations may be enamored with the data they see for young players in the Dominican Summer League or the Arizona Complex League, and they hope to catch lightning in a bottle. Wilfrey De La Cruz wasn't on many radars a year ago and was enough to pry Andrew Kitteridge away from Baltimore last season. Ultimately, the Cubs have a much better system than what many believed entering the season. The Los Angeles Dodgers and the Milwaukee Brewers have better overall systems, allowing them to outbid the Cubs should they want to, if competing for the same player. But the Cubs should have enough to add the pitching they need at the deadline, whether it's the big-name closer or top rotation arm the fans desire is the big question. You are listening to sports articles from the Chicago Tribune and the New York Times Athletic.com on Chris Radio. Now we'll turn to another article from the New York Times Athletic.com. This is a commentary by Adam Crafton, and the title is Argentina Disgraced Themselves and the World Cup Final with Their Charmless Petulance. As Spain's World Cup-winning heroes assembled on the podium, opponents Argentina, bedraggled and beaten, turned their backs. It marked the culmination of a tetchy, petulant, and distasteful performance by the now deposed world champions, which left them a man short on the field for the 30 minutes of extra time and starting barroom-type brawls on the pitch after the final whistle. In the heat of battle, scuffles and skirmishes can happen. Their shunning of the Spanish coronation, however, felt uniquely unappealing, a show of disrespect to the winners of the most high-profile sporting event in the world. It was, however, entirely in keeping with the charmless Argentine showing, which offered little by way of substance or style over the 120 minutes. Before Sunday's final, many had felt that Argentina would need to disrupt a refined Spanish team, which had grown in confidence and authority as this World Cup progressed. Spain are in many ways the counterculture to Argentina. They are a system team, organized, logical, and surgical in its play. If Spain keeps cool, then Argentina runs hot, a warm-blooded, emotional, often chaotic side, where performances swing wildly within games, never mind from one match to the next. Never has a team appeared so beatable while so rarely being beaten. The pre-game framing was clear, even if a little simplistic. Spain would play with their heads and Argentina with their hearts. That, however, does a disservice to the steel and desire shown by Spain, who are now both European and world champions, and also to the Argentine ability to lock in under pressure and produce when the heat gets turned up. Argentina sought to drag the Spanish into their game, as they tried to do with England and their semifinal victory on Wednesday. On that occasion, Argentina sought to prod, poke, and provoke. Enzo Fernandez left one in the head of Elliot Anderson early on. Leandro Paredes caught the ankle of Jude Bellingham. The team's recital of the pre-match national anthem almost acted like a referendum on each player's patriotism. Neck veins bulging and voices belting. It was an intimidating sight, akin to the New Zealand Rugby Union's team pre-match haka. The irony, however, is that Argentina finally outmaneuvered England, not when leaving a sly elbow here or a nasty nibble there, but when they concentrated on the football, comprehensively outplaying their opponents in the game's final 25 minutes. If Argentina sought to destabilize the English, the beginning to the final against Spain was more tentative. If anything, Argentina were particularly passive, both in how they sought to attack, but also in the dark arts. Their descent into anarchy was a slow burn rather than instant ignition. Spain's shrewdness came in their refusal to engage with off-the-ball trivialities. They settled the game down, placing the Argentines on their carousel and rotating the ball at their leisure. It was the equivalent of a sedative to numb their provocations. Spain won this game, not by rising to the bait, but by simply playing better football. Spain's center back, Aymeric Laporte, made clear prior to the game that they knew what was in store. In the last few matches, we've seen things that really surprised us, incidents that were ignored, he told reporters, especially with Argentina, who are a team that leave a lot of little messages with their challenges. Laporte's diagnosis was correct. Referees have exhibited leniency toward Argentina players in this tournament, and it happened again today. Referee Slavko Vincic was perhaps hoping that he could keep 22 players on the field by applying a soft touch, yet the impact was simply to let the Argentina players off the hook. Alexis McAllister's early foul on Dani Olmo was badly timed and nasty. And then Nicolas Tagliafico, a poor defender up against a great attacker in Lamine Yamal, took to attempting to foul the winger in four different ways at once, but most unpleasantly grazed his studs down Yamal's calf. Both walked away without punishment. Leandro Paredes, when he arrived from the bench in the second half, embraced the role of a sneaky villain, shoving Dani Olmo to the floor, barracking the referee and appearing both incredulous and offended on any occasion that the whistle could be blown against his team. For much of the second half, Argentina played with plenty of perspiration, but little by way of inspiration. Even Lionel Messi, so often the divine savior, was a peripheral passenger. As the South American and world champions tired, their self-control slipped. Enzo Fernandez's first yellow card was for dissent, although he was fortunate not to be immediately dismissed, as he sarcastically applauded Vincic. His eventual dismissal in second-half stoppage time was an exercise in rash stupidity, crashing through Spain's teenage center-back, Pau Cubarsí. Spain's technical staff and substitutes rushed off the bench to protest. They also recognized the magnitude of the moment, handing the initiative inexorably to their team. From there, the Argentines became even more desperate. Messi had an exchange of words with Mark Caracalla, and the Spaniard briefly appeared to cover his mouth. That is a red card offense if it is used to conceal insults during a confrontation. But Messi's reaction turning to raise his hand and request an intervention from the referee, brought to mind how a child might behave when seeking to tell tales to a teacher. After the final whistle, some Argentina players shook Spanish hands. Messi collapsed to the ground and later stood alone. He eventually broke down in tears, but others disgraced themselves. They had exhibited some unappealing traits in victory over England, particularly Cristian Romero, who goaded England players after Argentina's goals, and the unused substitute Valentin Barco, who ran across the pitch in front of his opponents. A lack of sportsmanship, which provoked a post-match slap across the head from Bellingham. This time, things were more heated. As Spain's players rejoiced, defender Nahuel Molina appeared to try to catch Rodri with his arm. Rodri confronted Molina, who squared up to the Manchester City midfielder. Spain's Eric Garcia then leapt to his teammate's defense. Paredes was quickly on the scene, grabbing Garcia briefly by the throat and shoving him to the floor. Paredes also went for Gavi. Nicolas Otamendi, the Argentine defender, was caught by DAZN footage in Spain, appearing to tell Rodri that he and Laporte had been crying all week and should talk less. Lionel Scaloni, the Argentina head coach, attempted to intervene. In his immediate post-match interview, he said, "We've been great in victory, and we need to be great in defeat. We have shown today that we know how to lose, too. We lost the game, and we accept that." Others were less impressed. Ex-Germany midfielder Toni Kroos wrote that Spain had ensured that football won, while his former international teammate Thomas Hitzelberger wrote on Twitter that Paredes, Fernandes, Otamendi, and the lot are disgusting sportsmen. Messi is a genius on the ball. Most of his teammates are thugs with no sense for the beautiful game. Viva España! At this point, we should recognize that the unity of this Argentina team and the profound sense of allegiance stirred by their national flag has often been its point of difference, turbocharged by the genius of Messi. That camaraderie among the players, who often vacation with one another, has carried this team to win a World Cup in 2022 and the Copa America in 21 and 24. It helped reverse knockout phase deficits against Egypt and England in this tournament. These Argentines turn out with an almost fanatic patriotic intensity. They play for the flag, but also are bonded in an almost religious subservience to their greatest player, Lionel Messi. Their fans have provided the electricity of this tournament, traveling in huge numbers, turning Kansas City, Atlanta, Miami, and Dallas into oceans of blue and white. The connection with the fans is obvious. One of the things people used to complain about with past national teams was a style of play that didn't connect with the Argentines, the former Argentina striker, Gabriel Batistuta, told Telemundo. This one did exactly what any fan would ask for, playing with heart. Argentina were not here to win friends. They were here to win matches. Yet on this occasion, they tripped over the tightrope, channeling aggression to their detriment. "We couldn't compete head-to-head today when it comes to football," Scaloni acknowledged. Ahead of the trophy celebrations, the Spanish extended an olive branch, providing a guard of honor to their opponents. Yet when it was time for the victors to be recognized, Argentina turned inwards. They congregated at one end of the field, concentrating on their own fans who physically bowed to Messi. When Rodri collected his Golden Ball Award, having been voted player of the tournament, the Argentina supporters drowned it out with chants for Messi. In doing so, they diminished themselves in front of the world. You are listening to sports articles from the Chicago Tribune and the New York Times Athletic.com on Chris Radio. Now we'll do another article from the New York Times Athletic.com. This is about the upcoming NFL season. This is by Ian O'Connor, and the title is, It is Becoming Clear What John Harbaugh's Biggest Challenge with the Giants Will Be. John Harbaugh wondered whether he had a sign that the end of an 18-year run with Baltimore was near. He was reading the book of Acts a couple of days before that win-or-else game in Pittsburgh when this New Testament line struck him, quote, His office let another take, unquote. Baltimore Ravens owner Steve Biscotti took Harbaugh's office after that 26-24 loss to the Steelers, and Harbaugh immediately turned his attention to the New York Giants. Even before he was fired, Harbaugh had ranked the Giants as his top choice among the teams expected to pursue him if he left Baltimore. Harbaugh was aware the Giants had held internal discussions about his possible candidacy before their season had ended. He wanted them, and they wanted him. The Giants have won only one playoff game over the last 14 years. Harbaugh had claimed 8 of his 13 postseason victories, including a Super Bowl, during the same time. It seemed the perfect union of a coach who adored NFL history and a flagship franchise that had completely forgotten how to win. The Giants had past champs like Tom Coughlin, Eli Manning, and Michael Strahan to tell Harbaugh on the glories of winning it all in New York. They had longtime senior executive Chris Mara to hold 2 private in-person meetings with Harbaugh and to persuade his brother John to give the coach the direct report to ownership he needed to take the job. We are going to compete for the playoffs and for championships, John Harbaugh told The Athletic a half hour after accepting. I expect and want to make the playoffs next year. Harbaugh already knew it would be a monumental challenge to restore the Giants' credibility before he endured an offseason that would surely remind him of just how far they have to go. With the start of training camp a week away, Cam Scatabo's viral backflip and tumble onto his rump at Fanatics Fest after suffering a gruesome season-ending leg injury last fall was a fitting punctuation on the 6-month Harbaugh honeymoon, as it were. When the coach saw the clip on his phone, he told Bob Papa and Carl Banks of the Believe in Giants podcast that his reaction was, dude, at least stick it, you know what I mean? Land the thing if you're going to do it. The Giants have missed a few landings since hiring Harbaugh, who has had his hands full while assembling a bigger, more physical team that he hopes will deliver the franchise's first season of double-digit victories in a decade. The coach has answered questions about football and non-football concerns that he wished were never in play. Football. The Giants' best player, Dexter Lawrence, forced his way out of town. 3 players suffered Achilles tendon tears in the spring. Malik Nabers criticized Harbaugh's NFL draft picks while his return from a serious knee injury remained a mystery. Non-football. Co-owner Steve Tisch's disclosed ties to Jeffrey Epstein blitzed Harbaugh before he'd even settled into the job. Jackson Dart's decision to introduce President Donald Trump at a Rockland County rally without properly informing his employer of his role compelled teammate Abdul Carter to criticize his quarterback on social media and moved Harbaugh to extinguish a spreading fire. The good news is that Harbaugh, 63 years old, has been coaching NFL or Division I college ball since 1984. He faced his share of on-off-field crises in Baltimore, where as a former Philadelphia Eagles assistant, he took over a divided team and a defense that wanted coordinator Rex Ryan to get the job. Harbaugh has seen the good, the bad, and the ugly in the NFL, and he knows what buttons to push to inspire athletes to come together and achieve things they weren't sure they could. By the definition of his position, Dart is the Giants' first rounder who needs to be held to the highest standard. The franchise's OG of Super Bowl coaches, Bill Parcells, used to tell Phil Sims, "I don't need any celebrity quarterback. I need a battlefield commander." Dart is a modern-day Broadway Joe. He has every right to enjoy the spoils of New York in the social media age, as long as he understands that every decision he makes as a potential franchise quarterback will impact the locker room, the coaching staff, the front office, and the fan base. Dart is a primary reason Harbaugh accepted the Giants' $100 million offer. At Fanatics Fest, Dart said his new coach has had a profound impact on the team's culture, like how Harbs establishes the camaraderie between the team, the coaching staff, the standard, the quarterback said. It is a different feeling. It is a refreshing feeling. But it's a daunting feeling, too, for anyone who has watched Giants football for the last 14 seasons. Months before Mike Brown led the Knicks on their magical run, Coughlin told Harbaugh a ticker tape parade in the big city is the most incredible thing ever. Harbaugh had a vision of what that would look like. "I want to be in that parade," he said, "in the winter. But with that being said, what I'm thinking about is what the team looks like that earns the right to be in that parade someday. What do we have to build to get there? That's what I'm consumed with." After 18 years as a head coach in Baltimore and another 10 as an assistant in Philadelphia, the new guy believes he's ready for this ultimate challenge. When practice starts next Wednesday at the Greenbrier Resort in West Virginia, millions of fans in the New York area will be wishing Harbaugh the best of luck. He will definitely need it. 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And now we'll turn to some articles from the Chicago Tribune.
1: This article is by Megan Montemurro, and it's about Pete Crow Armstrong. The title is "Selective Aggression: How a Refined Approach, More Walks, Are Helping Drive PCA's Stellar Season." Earlier this month, Pete Crow Armstrong went through his typical pregame routine in the batting cage with Cubs assistant hitting coach John Malley. The conversation during the work shifted to Crow Armstrong's walks. Crow Armstrong thought he could have a chance to reach 40 walks by the All-Star break. Malley agreed that would be a great spot for the 24-year-old, whose career high of 29 walks in a season came last year. His strong first half saw him eclipse that 40-walk mark. And Crow Armstrong's stellar plate discipline has continued into the second half. Quote, "I'm up there to do damage. I'm up there to put good at-bats together, and I'm up there to play situational baseball," Crow Armstrong told the Tribune recently. "So, if there's a time where a guy is 60% slider with a runner in scoring position to left-handers, then I may go up there, sit, and slider. But that's about all I'll give the other side with their scouting and advanced stuff. Last year really made me understand how the opposing side adjusts and ends up trying to attack you. You've got your guys that want to just throw to all of your weaknesses, because they're pitchability guys, and they just miss barrels. And you've got your guys that are just going to attack you and compete. So I might as well go up and take that mindset into every single pitcher." Crow Armstrong tied his season high with 3 walks Tuesday in the Cubs' blowout win against the Tigers, giving him his 10th game with at least 2 walks. In his first 2-plus seasons in the major, he recorded 2 such games, both last year. "It's having better at-bats and just being a better hitter, not better bat-to-ball," That's always been a good thing of mine, Crow Armstrong said. I just didn't know how to utilize bat to ball. So now we are a little bit better. That's probably why the contact is higher. Part of that adjustment stems from a better understanding how a pitcher wants to attack him and having more matchup history to rely on. Malley, the hitting coach, credits Crow Armstrong for not trying to hit every pitch in every location. He's narrowed it down to looking at certain locations for certain pitches and checking off if it isn't that pitch, Malley told the Tribune. And that's what selective, aggressive hitting is. You're ready to hit every pitch, but if it's not what you're looking for, the location you want, you try to take it even within the strike zone. Crow Armstrong's 52 walks in 441 plate appearances entering Wednesday's series finale versus the Tigers already exceeds his walk total from the previous two seasons, 50 walks in 1,357 plate appearances. Since June 17th, he has walked 28 times for a 22% walk rate. That ranks second highest in the majors, behind New York Mets Juan Soto at 23.1. His improved plate approach, featuring a 7.3 BB percentage increase from last season, makes Crow Armstrong's success feel more sustainable. The BB percentage is based on balls. Quote, it's fun to watch him go through a full at-bat and only get one or two pitches to hit and swing at those ones. And if he hits it forward, the at-bat ends or he fouls it off. Still, he's patient enough to work his walks and still be really aggressive, hitting coach Dustin Kelly told the Tribune. When you are feeling really comfortable and you feel like you can hit everything, sometimes that works against you, knowing, oh, I'm really hot. I'm going to swing at everything and keep getting the results. He has been able to just bottle that up and really hunt one pitch in one part of the zone. And then off of that, he's been a little bit smaller of swings. So he's not chasing on the slider down and away. Beyond the impressive walks total, Crow Armstrong is not making life easy for left-handers. His production against lefties has been elite, particularly given the challenge of a left-on-left matchup. Following a triple and a walk in the first inning Tuesday against Tigers left-hander Framber Valdez, Crow Armstrong owns the .289, .411, .463 slash line with five home runs and a 142 OPS plus off lefties this season. Kelly said it is hard to point to one reason for Crow Armstrong's success versus left-handers, but he noted an adjustment made in May when facing Atlanta Braves lefty Chris Sales. Crow Armstrong moved up on the plate, which Kelly believes has helped with his decision-making whenever lefties are on the mound. Shrinking the plate in a sense that you didn't have so far a way to cover, and that just gave him a ton of confidence, Kelly said. He has put together some great at-bats against lefties. In interaction earlier this year with President of Baseball Operations Jed Hoyer, still stands out to Crow Armstrong. As he recalls it, Hoyer essentially issued a challenge of, hey, the homers are cool, bro, but we need you on first base. Crow Armstrong, the Cubs' lone all-star this season, isn't a numbers-based goal setter, but he loved Hoyer's challenge. That stuck in my brain and ended up being a daily. Come on, man, find a way to walk today. Find a way to get on base, Crow Armstrong said. The 0 for 3s with walks, the 0 for 1 with 3 walks, those have been some of my favorite games I've ever had in my career. Next, we'll do a story about the White Sox from Lamond Pope. and the title of this is Thorpe in a really good spot in his injury rehab. Drew Thorpe last appeared in a regular season game with the Chicago White Sox on July 31st of 2024. The right-hander took an important step on Saturday, pitching two scoreless innings during an injury rehabilitation assignment with the Arizona Complex League White Sox. "It felt good," Thorpe said during a video conference call on Tuesday. "Obviously, it has been what feels like forever. It was good to touch the mound again in somewhat of a game. It's a good start, and I'm just going to keep building from there." Thorpe's 2024 season was cut short after he went on the 15-day injured list, retroactive to August 1st, with a right flexor strain. During the next month, the team announced that Thorpe would undergo a season-ending surgery involving a bone spur in his right elbow. Thorpe exited a minor league start with discomfort in the elbow during March of 2025. Tommy John surgery followed. This year, an appendectomy slowed him down a couple of months ago. "It's definitely been a longer process than I expected," Thorpe said. "But you just know some of the things are out of my control. Just kind of going day by day, and that's all I can really do. The last month or so has been great, building back up." Sox manager Will Venable praised Thorpe for how he's handled each challenge. "I've touched base with him a few times, especially more recently, and just as these things kept popping up, just making sure he's doing all right," Venable said on Tuesday at Globe Life Field. "And he seems like he's handling it really well, and a testament to the kind of guy he is, the character he has, that he can deal with tough things." Obviously, in baseball, that's what it's all about, dealing with adversity. But there are different levels of that, and he's experienced about as tough as it can get. Thorpe, 25 years old, acknowledged some ups and downs throughout the recovery process from Tommy John surgery. "Some days it's harder to be positive than others," Thorpe said. "I think it was good having a couple of guys with me in Arizona. Pitchers Kai Bush and Mason Adams were there recovering from Tommy John surgery for a while. Just being able to go through it with those guys and just kind of build off of each other, and I think that was the most helpful part. There are some bad days, and then there are some good days, and you just have to take the good days and run with them." Saturday's game was one of those good days. He allowed one hit, struck out three, and did not allow a walk in the two innings against the Arizona Complex League Padres. "Just finish it healthy. That was the main goal," Thorpe said. "Mix in my stuff. I added a sinker this past couple of however long I've been rehabbing. It feels like forever. That was good to see. Just mixing all my pitches and getting out on the mound again was the main thing. The outing on Saturday went really well. The last month or so, I've been bouncing back a lot better than I was earlier on the throwing program and build-up process and everything. So, yeah, I'm in a really good spot right now." Thorpe joined High A Winston-Salem this week, and he is scheduled to pitch three innings on Friday. If all goes well, starts of four and five innings could follow. The Sox acquired Thorpe as part of the March 2024 trade that sent pitcher Dylan Cease to the San Diego Padres. He went 3-3 with a 5.48 ERA in nine starts that season before the series of setbacks. Thorpe has kept tabs on this season's success of the big league team as he has continued to work. "It's been incredible," Thorpe said. "It's fun to watch. They're playing really well. Team chemistry looks really good. And I felt it a little bit in spring training, just being around the guys. I knew we had a good group. It's really fun to see them all put it together, and everybody's having a great year." He'd like to be in a position to aid the Sox later this season. I'm just taking it day by day and doing what I can. But yeah, for sure, I feel like I'm in a really good spot right now. I just have to build up. That's how it goes. I'm ready to go. Venable said he is excited about that possibility. Personally, with Drew and him going through what he's gone through over the last couple of years, I would absolutely love to see it for him, Venable said. I would love to see it for us. You are listening to sports articles from the Chicago Tribune and the New York Times Athletic.com on Chris Radio. Now we'll do a story about the Chicago Bears by Phil Thompson. The title is, Will First-Round Pick Thienemann Continue to Be a Quick Study? Dylan Thienemann may be a rookie, but the Bears' safety has an opportunity to be a tone setter on the field and in the locker room, and that's by design. General manager Ryan Poles likened Thienemann's character to that of tight end Colston Loveland, the team's first-round draft pick in 2025. The work ethic, that passion for ball, was off the charts with Thienemann, Poles said. We grade on a scale of 1 to 9. There's a lot of 7s and 8s when you look across this guy's character. Here's what to know about Thienemann before training camp begins. How did he get here? The former Oregon and Purdue safety was not supposed to be available when the Bears picked at number 25, at least according to many draft analysts. Poles said about half of the mock draft his staff assembled projected that the Minnesota Vikings would take Thienemann at number 18. But the Bears' NFC North rival chose Florida defensive tackle Caleb Banks instead. The Carolina Panthers, another potential suitor, chose Georgia offensive tackle Monroe Freeling at number 18. A pair of edge rushers, as dire a need for the Bears as safety, if not more urgent, went off the board when the Los Angeles Chargers drafted Miami's Akeem Mesidor at number 22, and the Dallas Cowboys grabbed Central Florida's Malachi Lawrence at 23. After the Cleveland Browns selected Texas A&M wide receiver Casey Concepcion at number 24, Thienemann became a no-brainer pick for the Bears. You've obviously got a few teams in front of you and you're just waiting it out, Director of College Scouting Breck Ackley said. But I would say it got tense in terms of you're waiting for them and there were a few guys left that you're really excited about. And then once Cleveland picked right before us, it was like, okay, here we go. It was kind of a release then. Where did he come from? Thienemann hails from Westfield, Indiana, a suburb north of Indianapolis. He was Westfield's high school's captain as a senior, helped lead the Shamrocks to a pair of state runner-up finishes in Class 6A, and was named 2022 Mr. Football at defensive back by the Indiana Football Coaches Association. He then followed in his brother's footsteps and played two seasons at Purdue before forging his own path to Oregon. Jake and Brennan were walk-on safeties for the Boilermakers, and their experiences made an impression on Dylan. Dylan got an advantage being a third son to watching his two older brothers walk on, make the team, work hard, and become captains, Thienemann's mother Shannon told the Tribune. And then Jake got a shot at the NFL, so Dylan, at a young age, saw what it took to get to that point. She said Jake also taught Dylan how to read film, and Dylan had a notebook at an early age. His father, Kenneth Thienemann, added that Jake told Dylan that when you study film, you've got to come up with a mechanism to remember everything. He would say, when you write it, you know it. Dylan developed the habits that it took to get better and better. He saw it from Jake and Brennan, and he just executed. Ken said Dylan also displayed a commitment to football that was rare, even among his peer group of elite high school players. It's one thing to know about work ethic. It's another thing to do it 7 days a week. You've got to be very simplistic. You've got to park partying and girls and social life. Dylan's life is football. Why did the Bears draft him? There was one common refrain from coaches and scouts: speed. Deniman ran a 4.35 second 40-yard dash at the scouting combine in February and tied for the 11th fastest among all prospects, regardless of position. Among safeties at the combine, he had the top athletic score of 85 and the third best production score of 77, according to Next Gen Stats. Relative athletic score of 9.71 grade on Thieneman ranks second among rookie strong safeties, excluding undrafted free agents. Thieneman had double-digit tackles 12 times in his three-year college career, including two games with 10 solo stops. "It flies off the tape," Pohl said. "He is a violent football player. He strikes. There's a knockback element to his tackling. Again, just the speed. There's speed, and then there's violent speed in terms of the explosion off the spot. And that's what he brings. It's a pretty easy tape to watch." Beyond Thieneman's physical attributes, the Bears were attracted to his ability to play all over the field, something he learned from a challenging adjuster role at Oregon. "He has a nickel flex," Ackley said. "He has the versatility to play both free and strong safety. But the thing that stands out, if you can go back to his Purdue tape in 23, when he had six picks, he's really got some center field range stuff." Oregon used him a little bit in a rover role, and at times in a different role. His range, he can flip his hips, he can cover ground, and then you add in the versatility, the run support, the physicality. The Bears drafted Thieneman with designs on pairing him with Kobe Bryant, another speedy and versatile safety that they drafted away from the Seattle Seahawks in free agency. "You want to be able to play with two guys that can both play high and low," Ackley said. "Both fill the run on both sides. So there's really not a weakness because they can both do everything. It just allows defensive coordinator Dennis Allen to be much more multiple." What his coaches said: "Speed is a great trait to have, but without a feel for the game, it's a lot less effective. The Bears liked Thieneman's sense for where a play was going. You see him tracking the ball extremely well in college," assistant defensive safeties coach Matt Giordano said. "There's a lot of deep balls he's tracking, and he's either hitting the guy out of bounds or he's trying to swat the ball out of bounds." Coach Ben Johnson added he's got a knack for the football. "He's a great tackler, and when he does it with violence." Johnson also lauded Thieneman's football IQ. "I really do think he's going to be one of those rare safety types that coordinators are going to have to account for," Johnson said. In what he said, "With Thieneman, there's a process for everything. Building on the habit he developed as a child, he keeps two notebooks now, one for jotting down everything about schemes and another specifically for scouting his next opponent. He also has a certain order for watching film. Mondays, I'll do early down and run game," Thieneman said during the combine. "Tuesdays, I'll do second down and quarterback cutout. Wednesday is third down, red area. And then I'm watching full games after that. So I'm just making sure I have a feel for every position." Of course, Thieneman most recently has been studying the Bears' playbook. But he's also learning the people behind the system. For example, while Johnson often can come off as straight-laced as Thieneman does, the rookie has learned that there's another side to his head coach. "He looks to mess around," Thieneman said. "He can be serious when he needs to be serious, but every once in a while he'll joke around and mess with you. What he needs to prove during training camp. Thienemann, who signed with the Bears in early June, had planned to write up a specific plan for training camp in the 6 weeks since minicamp, setting new goals and routines so he can come back stronger, faster, and more conditioned. Like most rookies in camp, they report Saturday, 3 days before the veterans, he'll have to prove he can retain the information he is taught. He's going to learn how to play in the box and play as a post player in the league, Giordano said. Doesn't matter if you're a first-year or a 10-year vet. You're always learning. As defensive backs coach and passing game coordinator Al Harris sees it, the coaching staff has much to prove in guiding Thienemann as he does on the field. It's up to us teachers as coaches to make it easy for them, Harris said. Regardless if it's calculus or just 1 plus 1, we have to make it easy. So that is on us. Now we'll do a story about the Cubs by Megan Montemurro, and the title is Peterson Conforto, Provide Boost for Cubs. By the time Michael Conforto got his usual opportunity off the bench, the Cubs were cruising. A 6-run first inning that knocked out Detroit Tigers starter Framber Valdez after 10 batters and 42 pitchers and 2 outs gave the Cubs left-hander David Peterson all the run support he needed in an 11-2 victory Tuesday night at Wrigley Field. Conforto's moment arrived in the fifth inning, with the Cubs holding a 7-run lead. It was a typical spot for manager Craig Counsell to utilize the veteran, and even as the Cubs headed toward a blowout win, Conforto got the call with right-hander Brennan Hanafy on the mound. Before this year, Conforto hit only 2 pinch-hit home runs in 109 plate appearances over 10 seasons. The Cubs have found good spots to deploy Conforto, and it has paid off. He slugged his MLB-leading 4th pinch-hit homer, a 2-run shot, in his 9th home run of the season, overall, off of a changeup that was left over the middle of the plate. It's always, can you find a player that can do this job and be successful at it? And I don't know if there's any blueprint for it, but Michael has done a fabulous job for it, Counsell said. It's a real weapon to have somebody like that. I mean, all year it feels like his biggest hits have been pinch hits. Conforto's 4 pinch-hit homers ties Glenn Allen Hill of 1999 for the most by a Cub in one season since at least 1901. They have come in just 29 pinch-hit plate appearances. He's the first big leaguer with at least 4 pinch-hit homers in a season since Austin Slater and Pablo Sandoval in 2021. I had an understanding of what my role was going to be, at least to start the season, Conforto said. So just gearing everything toward how do I do that job the best that I can, and tweaking my routines and learning along the way, trial and error. In some of the bigger spots, just trying to see myself in those situations and seeing the results that the team needs. The Cubs, who were 57-44, needed Peterson to step up in the rotation amid all their starting pitcher injuries after they acquired him from the New York Mets on June the 25th. He produced his first quality start as a Cub with 6 2/3 shutout innings against the Tigers while allowing only 3 hits and 1 walk. He has surrendered 2 runs or fewer in 3 of his 4 starts with the Cubs. When those guys are running to the bat rack and excited to hit, my job is to put the ball in the zone and get quick outs and let them get back in and start hitting again, Peterson said. The defense gives you a lot of confidence to throw strikes and to put the ball on the ground. Peterson and Conforto spent the 2020 and 21 seasons together with the Mets, and both are producing in a Cubs uniform the way they expected of each other. Peterson credits Conforto for taking him under his guidance as a rookie in 2020. Conforto, ecstatic when he heard the Cubs traded for the left-hander, knew how well Peterson would fit in with the Cubs
0: and he was among the first players to reach out to Peterson after the trade. Their contributions have helped lessen the blow of losing Matt Shaw's versatility. The Cubs recently had Shaw's left hand re-imaged, which showed significant healing. "It's a stubborn sprain, so to speak, but he is improving," Counsell said Tuesday. "It's just that hand. When you swing a baseball bat for a living, it involves the wrist heavily, and he's just not quite past it. But the good news was the additional imaging showed very much improved healing, and that makes Matt feel very, very good." Well, that's all the time we have for today's sports articles from the Chicago Tribune and the New York Times Athletic.com. For Chris Radio, this has been your reader, Bill McCready, broadcasting from the Chicago Lighthouse. 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
2: Meet the UK's first blind personal trainer. After losing his sight at age 26, James O'Driscoll spent more than two decades proving his disabilities don't make you less able. Now, through his company Simply Fit, he has a vision to revolutionize the fitness industry. Lads would be reading Maxim, and I'd be reading Men's Health. I knew fitness would help me, so I bought a rowing machine. I'd do an hour a day, then press ups and pull ups. I had a guide dog, and I'd walk him for longer and longer. I joined a gym to improve my fitness skills. It took a long time and many barriers to break through, but I finally qualified as a fitness coach in 2009. And became the UK's first blind physical trainer in 2011. I was able to get a job at Virgin Active. Within 9 months, I'd made it to fitness manager. Now, together with my wife Louise, we run our own gym. I have 32 clients, and I've trained people with Alzheimer's, Parkinson's, and PTSD, as well as blind clients. From despair to success. This is Chris Radio, a service of the Chicago Lighthouse.
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10: Good morning, I'm Linda Kimbrough. During this hour, I'll be reading the columns and the comics from the Chicago Sun-Times and the Tribune. First up is the weather. Lovely day, mostly sunny and pleasant, partly cloudy tonight. High of 79, low of 63. Wind southwest at 4 to 8 miles per hour and zero possibility of precipitation. That's a good thing. The first editorial for the day from the Tribune. Michigan Avenue is improving. But State Street has never looked so shabby. Michigan Avenue has roared back to life with new businesses. From Falconeri to Intimissimi, Hello Kitty to Harry Potter, and J.P. Morgan Chase to the Velvet Taco, Bull Mish now is trending to the upside. After penning more than a few alarmist editorials, we now are breathing a sigh of relief. It has been a very trying 3 or 4 years on the Magnificent Mile, but a lot of folks there have worked very hard to turn those retail fortunes around, and they are seeing rewards. Time now to turn our attention to State Street, an iconic Chicago thoroughfare if there ever was one, and a corridor that, frankly, looks to be in terrible shape. It's difficult to remember State Street looking much worse. Part of the problem at the north end, of course, is the ongoing construction of the CTA's new State and Lake Station on the elevated line, the ongoing 3-year construction. We complained at the time that the eye-popping cost, at least $444 million, and mind-boggling length of the construction timeline, was way out of whack with the needs of a downtown still recovering from the COVID crisis. To our minds, if shortening the disruption had necessitated a less fancy station, then the less fancy station should have been the choice. There also were better ways to spend $444 million, be it federally funded or not. Sure, that train has left the station, but it was a poor decision. At the time, we were kvetching about the cost, first and foremost, and to a much lesser degree about the length of the disruption to CTA riders. What we now see more clearly is the price

pleasant for everyone. ABC7's Showcase Studio has a window on sewage pipes. A trip to the gorgeous Chicago Theater is anything but glamorous outside. Meanwhile, Lake Street, also a staging site, is virtually impenetrable between State and Wabash Avenue. Patience is needed, one might argue. The news station will be lovely, necessary, and worthwhile, one might insist, as did one of our more critical readers last December. And in fairness, the Chicago Department of Transportation pointed out to us this week that the work includes street-level benefits to both pedestrians and the State and Lake Red Line station. But 3 years, did we mention this is taking 3 years? To our minds, is simply far too long. By 2029, we're worried there won't be much left of State Street, unless someone, and that someone should, of course, be the mayor, pays attention to the spiraling decay. Speed up the time frame. At least get the heavy stuff off State Street as quickly as possible and reopen the street. Something has to give. We've effectively shut down a big portion of the North Loop. For how long? 3 years. Our attention was drawn this week to online chatter about the sorry current state of the windows at State Street's Macy's department store, once the flagship of Marshall Field's, and thus a locale that commands outsized attention from the emotional memory bank. Macy's cannot be held responsible for the decline of department stores, of course, and window displays are both seasonal and much less important in our digital age. Still, we were motivated to go and take a look for ourselves on Tuesday, and we did indeed see a lot of blank windows and perfunctory displays that do not hold a candle to the work of those retail artistes of not so long ago. Few pedestrians were even bothering to look. Few pedestrians even were present. We mused as to whether this was because there was so little to see, or because the aforementioned CTA station project was so invasive that few folks wanted to walk amidst a long-term construction site. 3 years. Our minds went to the summers of a decade or two ago when State Street was filled with visitors whose hosts wanted them to see the beating heart of the North Loop Entertainment District. What a disappointment now. For years, Chicago debated whether pedestrianization served State Street. In 1979, the street notoriously was converted into a pedestrian mall. It took until 1996 for that mistake to be corrected. We've now effectively let a construction project re-pedestrianize State Street, at least in its northern reaches, for 3 years, not to mention disrupt CTA riders and cyclists to boot. And if you think the street's issues are confined to that portion, we suggest you take a walk to its south. We doubt you will be charmed by the empty storefronts. Of course, you might see them doing things they don't do on Broadway, but that is unlikely to be a positive. The second editorial today from the Tribune, two cheers for the upcoming Illinois sales tax holiday. As Chicagoland's moms and dads plan trips to Target and Walmart to pick up binders, backpacks, and pencils, here's a bit of cost-saving advice. Do it between August 7th and August 16th. You'll save a smidge on sales tax. Those 10 days comprise the window of time when the state's sales tax dips 5 percentage points, dropping from 6.25% to 1.25% for qualifying back-to-school items, such as crayons, pencils, shoes, socks, and more essentials. The sorts of things every kid needs before heading back to the classroom. The average family expects to spend about $611 on back-to-school shopping this year, according to a recent Nerd Wallet survey, in which case Illinois' sales tax holiday would save roughly $30. That's not nothing, particularly for families on tight budgets. As the survey noted, average estimated spending is down about $130 from last year, a sign that families are feeling the pinch. Any little bit helps. About 20 states are implementing sales tax holidays of some sort this year, according to the Tax Foundation, which noted that Illinois' back-to-school tax holiday is a renewal of a similar tax break window previously leveraged in 2010 and 2022.
We like a tax holiday as much as the next.

0: editorial board, and every day we hand over less of our hard-earned money is a day worth cheering. We also recognize that Illinois lawmakers are celebrating a temporary discount worth about the price of a deep-dish pizza. Meanwhile, the state's broader tax environment remains unchanged. While the problem of affordability will linger long past August 16th, the discounts will go away. Temporary tax breaks are welcome, but they make for better politics than policy. Most families don't buy more school supplies. They simply shift purchases by a few days. The result is less tax revenue without much additional economic activity. These holidays also allow lawmakers to claim they're easing the tax burden without tackling the harder question of why taxes remain so high the rest of the year. If you want to make things more affordable, the best thing you can do is put a little more money in people's pockets, as Governor J.B. Pritzker said in a recent interview. Exactly right. But maybe apply that sentiment for more than 10 days. The same logic was behind Springfield's recent decision to delay the latest increase in Illinois' motor fuel tax. Rather than reconsider the tax hike itself, lawmakers simply postponed the increase for 6 months until January 1, 2027, safely after the November election. Like the back-to-school holiday, it eases the burden briefly while leaving the underlying policy intact. We're supposed to cheer these scraps of savings, but if a tax holiday is worth celebrating, maybe it's the overall tax ecosystem that deserves another look. And on this day, 106 years ago, from July 23, 1920, high finance in City Hall. Certificates of indebtedness, in which the city publicly and officially acknowledges its inability to pay its bills for supplies and materials, are being issued at City Hall. These certificates, while acknowledging the liabilities, make no promise to pay, except at such time as there will be sufficient money for this purpose in said corporate purposes fund, which time is anticipated will be not later than April 1, 1921. The banks will not touch them. How the city expects to have sufficient money in that fund by April 1, 1921 is left a mystery. In view of the present methods of financing the city government and expending its monies, this mystery is a dark one. With liabilities piling up at the rate of some $5 million a year, the hopes of holders of these certificates seem to rest upon uncertain ground. When the city government, through its commissioner of gas and electricity, bows instantly to the dictation of Umbrella Mike Boyle and grants its electrical inspectors and maintenance men raises of $50 to $300 a year respectively, as it did last week, making certain that the total appropriation for that work will be expended in November, there is little indication of an improvement in financial conditions. Yet the city administration, which has put Chicago into this financial hole and which is adding to its debts in the manner indicated, is the same administration which is now seeking control of the county and state through the next election. Where do the holders of these certificates of indebtedness expect the money to come from to redeem them? It can come only from one source, the taxpayer. Eventually, the taxpayer will pay the bills incurred by the City Hall. If the taxpayer supports the City Hall's county and state tickets and puts these tickets into control of county and state finances, as the City Hall now controls city finances, he may logically expect the present conditions to continue, multiplied by three, insofar as Chicagoans are concerned. Yes, the years change, the problems don't. All right, now we don't have an opinion column today from the Sun-Times, which has become the usual for Thursdays. So instead, I read from the money column from the Sun-Times by Erica Thompson, who is a staff reporter. And the headline, Art Institute Faces Backlash Amid Move to Outsource Custodial Staff. Union workers at the Art Institute of Chicago are demanding the museum reverse its decision to outsource the entire custodial staff to a private contractor. the cultural institution announced it will no longer employ 23 custodial workers on June 29th, according to the union, Art Institute of Chicago Workers United. The employees' last day is August 14th, but a museum spokesperson said they will have the opportunity to reapply for their positions with a new company, GDI Integrated Facility Services, based in Canada. Quote, "The Art Institute deeply values our employees, and we are grateful for the important work our custodial team does every day," the spokesperson said in an email to the Sun-Times. "We made the decision to shift our custodial services to a contractor model to better support daily museum operations, and we prioritized choosing a partner that would commit to offering employment to our custodial staff," unquote. Because their jobs aren't guaranteed, the workers are concerned about their livelihood, said Bed Conboy, Communications Director for the American Federation of State, County, and Municipal Employees Council 31, the union's bargaining unit. The staffers, including some who have worked for the museum for 20 years, will also lose benefits such as paid time off, tuition remission, and student loan forgiveness, Conboy said. The museum spokesperson said the custodial workers hired by the contractor will be represented by the Service Employees International Union, which has a contract protecting wages, paid time off, and benefits. "It's just a really awful, shameful situation that these employees are being treated in this way when their work is already so thankless, so often taken for granted, but just as vital as any other employee of the museum when it comes to making the Art Institute the world-class institution that it is," he said. "We're calling on the museum to abandon this decision and keep these custodians where they belong, as Art Institute employees." AFSCME 31 has filed a grievance, claiming the Art Institute violated the contract by failing to provide notice before finalizing the decision to outsource labor. The Art Institute spokesperson disputes the claims, telling the Sun-Times the museum operated within the terms of the union agreement. "We prioritized finding a partner that could offer compensation that would be commensurate or higher than what we currently offer," the spokesperson said. As the union awaits an opportunity to bargain with museum management, the custodial team is despondent, said Vincente Robinson, an executive board member of the Art Institute of Chicago Workers United. "There's a lot of distrust and despair," said Robinson, 30, of North Center, a museum employee who isn't on the custodial team. "A lot of people feel let down by the institution." But the staffers appreciate the support they have received, especially from those who signed the union's petition opposing the museum's decision to outsource the jobs. "It has been really heartening to see the community support us throughout this," Robinson said. "We've got quite a lot of signatures. The custodial members who are affected were surprised by the outpouring." The Art Institute was among the first of many Chicago cultural organizations to unionize in recent years. AFSCME's Cultural Workers United organizing campaign represents 50,000 cultural workers nationwide, including employees of the Field Museum, Museum of Contemporary Art, Shedd Aquarium, and Newberry Library. "A lot of the sentiment shared by members of the community is that this feels very blatantly like a move to pull members out of our bargaining unit and to wither away at our union that was hard fought and hard won by all of our employees, including our custodial staff," Robinson said. All right, the first article from the Tribune is from Jonathan Zimmerman, who teaches history and education at the University of Pennsylvania and serves on the advisory board of the Albert LePage Center for History in the Public Interest. And the headline is, "Texas is Right, Everyone Should Read Fahrenheit 451. True story. The state that has led the nation in book bans is requiring all high school students to read the most famous literary attack on book banning. It's stranger than fiction. I'm talking about Texas, where state laws barring, quote, indecent or profane content, unquote, and diversity, equity, and inclusion programming have led to the purging of over 1,700 books from public schools. But Texas has also promulgated a list of texts that every student has to read, including Ray Bradbury's Fahrenheit 451. Born in Waukegan in 1920, Bradbury published Fahrenheit 451 at the height of the Cold War in 1953. His novel describes a dystopian world where all books are forbidden. Its protagonist, Guy Montag, is a fireman whose job is to burn them. Montag comes to recognize the power of reading to inform and enlighten human beings, but by that time it's too late. Bombers annihilate his city with nuclear weapons in a war that nobody understands. I'm delighted that every 11th grader in Texas will be required to read Fahrenheit 451. And unlike many of my fellow liberals, I'm a cautious supporter of Texas' new list of mandated books. Imposed by a Republican-led state board of education, the list has drawn attacks from critics who object to its conclusion of biblical passages. I share those concerns. If the Bible is taught as God-ordained fact, that will surely violate the First Amendment's ban on the establishment of religion. But I also believe that skilled teachers can present it as an engine of history, not as a timeless truth. You simply cannot understand the development of the United States or the world unless you understand the Old and New Testaments. And that means addressing the many injuries committed in their names, of course. Texas 11th graders will also have to read Nathaniel Hawthorne's The Scarlet Letter, which indicts the sanctimony and hypocrisy of self-proclaimed Bible believers. So does the Reverend Martin Luther King Jr.'s speech, I've Been to the Mountaintop, soon to be mandatory reading for Texas 10th graders, where students will encounter his plea to white Christians to behave in more Christ-like ways. To be sure, we can all imagine teachers who might instruct these texts as gospels in their own right without probing their present-day implications. And we can also imagine school leaders who might block such discussions out of fear that students might actually think for themselves. That was the theme of Kurt Vonnegut Jr.'s remarkable 1973 letter to a North Dakota school board, which is, amazingly, another required text on Texas' new reading list. The board had ordered a janitor to burn all copies of Vonnegut's novel Slaughterhouse-Five at a district school on the grounds that it used a curse word. Quote, "Books are sacred to free men for very good reasons," Vonnegut wrote. "If you are an American, you must allow all ideas to circulate freely in your community." Unquote. True, Vonnegut allowed some of his characters speak coarsely, but that's how people talk in real life, he added, and those words really don't damage children much. The real culprits, he argued, were evil deeds and lying. Vonnegut sent his letter privately, but urged the school board to publicize it. "Do you have the courage and ordinary decency to show this letter to the people?" he asked. "Or will it, too, be consigned to the fires of your furnace?" Texas has shown admirable courage by requiring readings by Vonnegut and Bradbury. And I'm happy that students in grades 7 through 12 will have to read two books a year, from cover to cover, at a time when many schools assign snippets of texts instead of entire books. But the real test of the state's backbone is whether it will allow students to examine the book banning that's happening all around them. I hope that every class reading Fahrenheit 451 also watches the 2025 documentary film The Librarians, which shows Texas librarians standing up to censors and even to death threats to keep controversial books on their shelves. The film begins and ends with quotes from, yes, Fahrenheit 451. As recently as 2006, Texas parents challenged Bradbury's book because of its vulgar language and its denigration of firefighters. Really? Now it's required reading for every student in the state. If that isn't progress, I don't know what is. The new Texas book list isn't perfect by any means. Before it takes effect in 2030, I hope it adds more non-white authors, such as Ralph Ellison and Toni Morrison, and also texts from other religions, including Islam and Hinduism. But it's a good start. Book banning is a scourge across the country, not just in Texas. In my home state of Pennsylvania, for example, school districts banned nearly 300 books between 2023 and 2025. If all of our future citizens had to read Fahrenheit 451, they might also be inspired to challenge censorship. Books are sacred for very good reasons. It's time we all learned that lesson, no matter where we live. Jonathan Zimmerman, writing in today's Tribune. And now, an article by James E. Malachowski and Chase J. Malachowski. James Malachowski is Chief Intellectual Property Officer of J.S. Held and co-founder and chairman of Aqua Global, an artificial intelligence governance and assurance company, and Chase Malachowski is co-founder and chief technology officer of Aqua Global. The headline, Illinois ordered an audit of AI developers. Who will do it? On July 6th, Governor J.B. Pritzker signed the Artificial Intelligence Safety Measures Act, which passed with overwhelming legislative support in the General Assembly. Anthropic backed it, so did OpenAI. The companies being regulated stood alongside the legislators regulating them, which is rare enough to be worth pausing over. California and New York had already required the largest AI developers to publish safety frameworks and report serious incidents. Illinois added the thing neither had. Beginning in 2028, those companies must submit to an annual independent audit. Every year, an outside party must examine whether the company actually did what its safety plan said and sign its name to the answer. This is the first time any American government has required that an AI company's safety claims be checked by someone other than the AI company. Illinois deserves the credit it is receiving. Now the question the statute has left unanswered, who performs these audits? The law says the third-party auditor must work consistent with generally accepted auditing standards and must have demonstrated competence, including experience with people who possess technical expertise in frontier model safety. The developer may not retain an auditor with whom it shares a financial interest. That is the entire qualification standard. No license, certification, registry, or board that admits practitioners or disciplines them when they fall short. The statute requires an audit and, in the same breath, describes a profession that does not exist. Look at who might do this work today. The large accounting firms know how to audit an organization against a stated control framework, which is precisely the form the law demands. Their difficulty is not hiring technical talent. They will hire it. It is integrating frontier model expertise into an assurance methodology that satisfies both independence and generally accepted auditing standards. The specialized AI evaluation labs have the technical depth in abundance, but they conduct model testing rather than compliance attestation, and many hold research relationships with the very companies they would examine. That is the one arrangement the statute forbids. Standards, bodies, supply, methodology. They do not sit as anyone's auditor of record. None of this is a flaw in the law. It is a description of where we are, and it is not unprecedented. It is the oldest pattern in the history of American commerce. In 1894, an insurance investigator opened a laboratory in Chicago to test a technology nobody understood and everybody feared. Electricity was burning down buildings, and manufacturers insisted their products were safe. Underwriters Laboratories, known as UL, was founded on the premise that a manufacturer's assurance about its own product is not evidence. Someone independent has to look. Decades earlier, the Chicago Board of Trade faced a related problem. Grain arrived in wagons of varying quality, and every trade required the buyer to inspect the load and trust the seller about the rest. The board's answer was standardized grading. define the categories, inspect against them, and let a receipt mean the same thing to everyone. That single act of measurement turned a haggle into a market. Then, nationally, the crash. The Securities Acts of 1933 and 1934 did not test companies. They built a profession around them, with independence rules, documented methodology, and an engagement partner that signs. Congress did not decide which companies were sound. It decided who was qualified to look. The sequence never varies. A technology arrives, then someone devises a way to measure it. Eventually, a profession forms around the measurement, and only then does a market treat the measurement as real. AI has reached that point. What Illinois has called for is not merely a class of auditors, but an assurance profession. Methodology, evidence protocols, independent standards, peer review, accreditation, and the means to hold a professional accountable when judgment proves wrong. Whether the governing standards ultimately emerge from Springfield, from Washington, from professional bodies, or from the market itself, they will require institutions capable of producing assurance that is trusted and repeatable. Every mature assurance profession eventually converges on the same architecture: independence from the assessed, criteria that are measurable rather than narrative, documentation another professional can reproduce, results comparable across organizations, and providers that stand behind their conclusions. AI will be no exception. Illinois has done the difficult political work. It required that someone check. Laws can require independent assurance. Only institutions can produce the professionals worthy of providing it. Chicago has built such institutions twice. It would be fitting to build the next one here. Interesting. Okay, that's all the time we have in the first half hour. If you have questions or comments about what we're doing or how we're doing it, please let us know at 312-447-3439. You can always find our full schedule and listen to previous podcasts at www.chicagolighthouse.org/radio. Thank you, as always, for listening. Georgia Nichols now giving us the horoscopes from the Sun-Times, beginning with the moon alert. 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After that, the moon moves from Scorpio into Sagittarius. If today's your birthday, actor Daniel Radcliffe shares your birthday. You are fun-loving, likable, and helpful. 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Stay grounded and level-headed. Aries, March 21st to April 19th, 4 stars. Mercury stops being retrograde, which will help you get more organized at home. Nevertheless, opportunities for vacations, sports events, and fun socializing continue to come your way. At work, co-workers are supportive. It's all good. Taurus, April 20th to May 20th, 4 stars. Be aware of the moon alert and agree to nothing important. Meanwhile, good news. Mercury stops being retrograde, which will reduce transportation delays, car problems, and mixed-up communications you've been dealing with for a while. Brighter skies ahead. Gemini, May 21st to June 20th, 3 stars. With fiery Mars in your sign, you have a lot of energy and drive. However, be aware of the limitations of today's moon alert, see above. You'll be happy to know that Mercury stops being retrograde today, which will improve your finances, especially in terms of delays and mistakes. Cancer, June 21st to July 22nd, 4 stars. Excellent news. Mercury has been retrograding in your sign since June 29th. Today this is over, which means your life will resume greater normalcy and silly mistakes will be reduced with delays and transportation problems. Thank goodness. Leo, July 23rd to August 22nd, 4 stars. Be aware of today's moon alert. You are in a strong position because the sun and lucky Jupiter are in your sign. Fiery Mars is also well-placed, promoting teamwork, competitive sports, and athletics. Starting today, life takes on a forward momentum. Virgo, August 23rd to September 22nd, 4 stars. With Venus in your sign, you're enjoying socializing with others. Nevertheless, you also have a strong tendency now to work alone or behind the scenes. You're also ambitious to achieve. With this in mind, be aware that there is a moon alert today. Volunteer for nothing. Libra, September 23rd to October 22nd, 3 stars. For the last month, Mercury has been retrograding at the top of your chart, affecting your relations with bosses, parents, and authority figures from the past. As of today, this is over. Although you might be focused on financial matters, restrict spending to food and gas. Scorpio, October 23rd and November 21st, 4 stars. Today, the moon is in your sign, which gives you a slight advantage over the other signs. However, most of this day is a moon alert, see above. Therefore, tread carefully and restrict your spending to food and gas. Don't volunteer for anything. Postpone important decisions. Sagittarius, November 22nd to December 21st, 3 stars. Well, it's encouraging that Mercury retrograde is over today because it might have delayed financial matters for you, especially dealing with third parties, partners, or the government. Go forward with confidence now to make plans for travel, publishing, medicine, the law, and higher education. Whew! Capricorn, December 22nd to January 19th, 4 stars. In the last month, Mercury has been retrograding opposite your sign, attracting ex-partners and old friends back into your world. This might have been a mixed blessing for some. As of today, Mercury retrograde is finished. However, check the moon alert above. Aquarius, January 20th to February 18th, 4 stars. Oh, you'll be relieved to know that Mercury retrograde stops, as it has been creating equipment problems, delays, and confusion with respect to your job, health, and perhaps your pet. This means your efforts to work will be more efficient and reliable. Yay! Check moon alert. Pisces, February 19th to March 20th. Today, you might feel restless for adventure or a change. You're working hard, but you also want to explore something new. Fortunately, Mercury stops being retrograde today. Nevertheless, most of this day is a moon alert, so just bide your time. It's all systems go tomorrow. All right. Okay, and now the horoscopes by Maggie Helena from today's Tribune, beginning with the birthday. If July 23rd is your birthday, July should have been a good month after too many tests in early 2026. You should be able to take a breath and enjoy life being a little easier. More help from the universe should bring answers, ideas, people, and tangible items needed now. Aries, March 21st to April 19th. Be expansive with your energy. Be the example that shows the beauty that comes through when you're truly unafraid. Taurus, April 20th to May 20th. Someone close could have the access or resources you need, or you might provide what's needed for them. Interdependence sustains and fulfills. Good relationships need more than just chemistry. Gemini, May 21st to June 20th. A perfect fit could arise between task and skill set, making things go more smoothly. You might want to communicate, but below 0 stars usually bring subpar outcomes. Wait until Saturday or after. Cancer, June 21st to July 22nd. Finances are in a growth phase. Expect assistance, protection, expansion, and greater clarity on steps needed over the next few weeks. Leo, July 23rd to August 22nd. Expect growth in your life in general. You are in a phase of greater visibility now. More could be drawn to you. Virgo, August 23rd to September 22nd. There is a gentle thread of understanding weaving through this less than optimal day. Try to notice it and cultivate it, but expectations should still be sub-zero, just like today's stars. Work on being your best self. Libra, September 23rd to October 22nd. Money and other resources can flow in now. It takes more than just money to make things happen or get something off the ground. Scorpio, October 23rd and November 21st, you might just be sharing your excitement and enthusiasm, but an envious person could see it as showing out. Sagittarius, November 22nd to December 21st, handle old business. Learn the lesson, be accountable, make amends. There's so much relief when you're not holding deeply buried shame for your own behavior. Do the work and feel the joy. Capricorn, December 22nd to January 19th. Hold off on any financial moves for a few days, even if something seems like a good idea. Underwater stars, when you initiate something, lead to underwater outcomes. Reach out to a friend. Aquarius, January 20th to February 18th. Partnership and friendship are both at the forefront now. These relationships can also include family and fur babies. Pisces, February 19th to March 20th. You might need to take on more responsibility for a month or so. For most of this time, you should have both a good attitude and some assistance. All right, those are all pretty positive. Now we have advice. First up is Dear Abby's column from the Sun-Times. The headline, Boyfriend Suddenly Sings Different Tune About Children. Dear Abby, my boyfriend Adam and I have been together for 4 years. We are very much in love and share similar views on most things. We agree that a marriage license is just a piece of paper, and our relationship is already a marriage, so we don't need one. We have also discussed the idea of having children in the future, and we agreed we didn't want any. I have never had the drive to be a mother, although I have been told I would make an excellent one. Even Adam has said it. But we both have been adamant that we don't want children. We love our freedom way too much, or at least I do, not to mention the finances involved, and we want to travel a lot. Because I can no longer take birth control, I have been considering tying my tubes. Adam volunteered to get a vasectomy because he said he doesn't want me to go in for surgery. Well, this week, he confessed that he hasn't gone through with it because he's scared and he still might want a baby. Adam has flip-flopped back and forth over the last 2 years about having or not having a child, while I have stayed firm on not wanting any. Should I consider having a child if that's what he wants? I love him. He's the man I see myself growing old with, and I don't want to break his heart. Signed, Perplexed in California. Dear Perplexed, parenthood is a joy that should be embarked upon because you sincerely want a child, not to please your boyfriend. The truth is that motherhood is a lifetime responsibility. It doesn't end when the child turns 21. I implore you not to make such an important decision to please anyone but yourself, because if something happened to Adam, you would have to raise that child alone. There are other options besides birth control medications you should discuss with your doctor. Unless you are absolutely certain you want to become a mother, you should utilize them religiously. As to a marriage license just being a piece of paper, let me point out that it is much more than that. It entitles a spouse to participate in medical decisions if a husband or wife becomes incapacitated, and it also guarantees rights of inheritance if, heaven forbid, something should happen to either of you. Yes, I know there is such a thing as common law marriage, but a marriage certificate is better. Trust me on that. The next and final letter, Dear Abby, we have a morbidity obese 30-year-old grandson, at least 300 pounds, morbidly obese, 300 pounds, coming for dinner along with family. We don't have any chairs that will accommodate him. We are concerned that he will be embarrassed. Can you help us in handling this dilemma? Signed, Hostess in California. Dear Hostess, I'll try. Go online or start calling around to furniture rental companies or catering companies that may have chairs you can rent that will accommodate your grandson. If that isn't an option, consider buying something sturdy, perhaps from a secondhand or thrift store, to have available for him during family gatherings. Okay, and now we have the advice column called Asking Eric by R. Eric Thomas from today's Tribune. And the headline, Retiree Planned to Sell Home, but Grown Child Refusing to Move Out. Dear Eric, I'm a senior with 3 grown kids. After divorcing young, I rebuilt my life, earned a degree, and worked hard to save for retirement. 2 of my children are independent, but my 3rd child, with his family, still lives in my house, despite many conversations and arguments about moving out. This prevents me from selling my home as planned, forcing me to use up my savings for my relocation to a different home. I feel manipulated and just want peace in retirement. I am considering hiring a realtor and attorney to move forward, though I am concerned this will hurt my relationship with this child. Am I wrong for prioritizing myself now? Signed, Frustrated. Dear Frustrated, you're not wrong at all. To be frank, it's imperative that you make a change in this situation. You write that you don't want to hurt your relationship with your child, which is understandable, but it seems clear that the relationship is already hurting. You're not being respected or heard. This isn't healthy for anyone. He may not want you to sell the house for a myriad of reasons, but you are the homeowner, and it's the right choice for you. He should respect that and support you in your next step, rather than arguing with you. You don't write whether your child is paying into the mortgage or paying you rent, although I suspect this isn't the case, since you also write that you're using up your savings. It is absolutely fair for you to say that this isn't working for you, emotionally or financially, and so you're making a change. Your child is not a minor. He can and should be responsible for providing for himself and his family. You can help, of course, but this seems to go beyond help, especially because it's hurting you. Contact the realtor and tell your son that you've decided to move forward. This doesn't need to be a discussion. If your child would like to purchase the home from you, that's great, but be firm about your decision to leave. You have already discussed this at length, and it doesn't seem that your child can be collaborative about this. This puts you in an impossible position. He may continue to feel angry about it, but you can't be held captive by his anger. That emotion is his responsibility as well. The next letter, Dear Eric, I am very punctual. Decades in business necessitated punctuality, and I carry being on time into my personal life. In my mind, it is disrespectful to be late and waste the time of others. My partner of many years is of a different mindset. While he is punctual for work, when it comes to personal plans or engagements, he is consistently 15 to 20 minutes late. I find it disrespectful and sometimes embarrassing. We have discussed this many times, and he knows it upsets me, but the tardiness is a constant. Any thoughts? Signed, Time After Time. Dear Time, okay. I don't want this to come across the wrong way, so let me start by assuring you that you're not being unreasonable and that I understand how frustrating it is to always be waiting for someone else. However, you write that you're of the mindset that lateness is disrespectful, and he feels otherwise. So is there some freedom in interpreting his actions differently? That is to say, every time he's late, you may be thinking something along the lines of, "This is insulting. This is disrespectful. Why would someone who cares about me treat me like this?" All of that is understandable. But it's probably fair to say that he's not trying to insult you and that his lateness is not a reflection of the care he has for you, at least in his mind. Changing the narrative around the action may take the temperature down a little bit. That doesn't mean it won't be annoying. But it may be helpful to think, this is something my partner does. I don't like it. I wish he didn't. But he's not intentionally trying to waste my time. This is also not to say that all of this is on you. It's not. He's the late one. So it'll also be helpful to say to him, this is an ongoing conflict between the two of us. I accept that this is the way you are. I hope you accept that this is the way I am. What can we do to solve it so that it doesn't continue to impact our relationship? One solution might be for him to set his appointments with you earlier so that he inadvertently shows up on time. He has to acknowledge that this is something that's creating an unnecessary roadblock in your relationship and that together you have the power to fix it. Okay. Good advice. All right, now, excuse me. It's time for the funnies. First up is the Sun-Times, and we have TJ and Brad and Tony. And they just found out that they're pregnant, and so they shared this news with TJ, who says, "Congrats, buddy, daddy." And Brad says, "Thanks, TJ, but we don't want anyone to know yet, so keep it hush, okay?" And TJ says in his cool way, "Lip zipped, hey, I'm going to whip up a celebration dessert." Tony says, "With sardines and beets?" And she's looking very excited. And Brad says, "You have cravings already?" And Tony says, "No, I just wanted to see TJ's reaction." And Brad's response is, "Well, he looks pleased." Not really. He's making a sour face. Garfield now. Garfield and John. Garfield has his paws spread out wide, and he says, "I eat all the food in the house." And then he says to John cheerfully, "You don't have to cook tonight." And then continuing, he says, "You're welcome." And of course, John's face is impassive. He has no expression on it at all. The Wizard of Id now, just one frame. We got tons and tons of citizens gathered outside the turret, and the king is going to make an address, and he's at the edge looking down, and he says, "Wow, this is the best turnout for a speech yet." And Sir Rodney says, "You could thank the wizard for that." And the wizard said, "I told him he was being roasted by Tony Hinchcliffe." Ah, that drew a crowd. All right, now we have Curtis. Curtis and Michelle today, his would-be, you know, girlfriend. He's standing at her door. She is looking very, very casual, as she always does, and very cool. And her hair is new. And she's standing there with her hand on her hip, on her phone, of course. And Curtis says, "Hi, Michelle. What's new?" And she says, "My pink weave. What do you think?" And Curtis thinks to himself, "Somewhere there's a horse walking around without a tail." And then he's savvy and tactful, and he says, "Oh, words can't describe." Daddy's home now. We just have two people, Peter and Elliot. Peter has products in his hands. He's standing in the kitchen. Elliot is at the table. He's on his phone, of course. And his dad says, what do you want for breakfast? Cereal or a Pop-Tart? Elliot says, whoa, don't go crazy on my account there, Iron Chef. Oh, Elliot, what can we do with you? All right, now we have the funnies from the Tribune. First up is Pickles. And we have Opal and a gal pal today seated on the couch. Oh, it's a continuation of yesterday. It's her sister, I think. And she says, you think my life turned out better than yours? And her friend says, well, just look at the facts. You have a daughter and grandson who love you. I've got a house full of cats. And then all of a sudden, Earl shows up in his boxer shorts and T-shirt. And he's got some sort of glass thing on his glasses to hold them on his head. He looks like a real nerd. She continues, well, on the plus side, I don't have to live with him. And Earl says, hello, ladies. Now we have Blondie. It's the carpool. Everybody's in the carpool. Herb is driving. And the woman says, I can't remember her name. She says, in college, my friends and I used to run around the car at red lights. Dagwood says, crazy times. And Herb says, oh, the days of carefree pranks, hijinks, and tomfoolery. And Dagwood says, and now here we are, responsible adults. And all of a sudden there's a light. And of course he and the woman and the guy who's driving and the other guy all get out of the car and run around it. And somebody from a car next door says, ugh, how immature can you get? And the other one says, really, utter tomfoolery. And they're so happy they don't care. Hagar the Horrible now. Hagar and Helga. Helga's holding out a bag. It says Sally's shoes on the outside of it. And she says, Hagar, I want to model my gorgeous new shoes for you. Get the butter. Hagar's confused, of course, and he says, butter? And she says, yeah, they're two sizes too small. But they were 80% off. So Hagar wanders into the room with the butter and a knife through it. And she's got her foot out, all ready for the butter. Sherman's Lagoon now. We have Fillmore and Hawthorne. And, of course, Hawthorne is behind a desk. And this time it says, all games tournament. Fillmore says, I wanted everyone to come together, play games, and have fun playing games. Hawthorne says, they are. And then in the distance we hear the argument continue as Fillmore says, well, some of the contestants are getting a little heated. And then we see these three people playing a board game. One of them is Sherman, and he's really lost his mind. His teeth are enormous. And I think Ernest the Fish is in the middle, and I don't recognize the other one. But they're really, really hot, all three of them. And then suddenly we hear in the distance, ah, ow, ouch, ooh, oh. And Fillmore says, somebody doesn't like losing at Clue. And Hawthorne says, done in by a tiny dagger. Classic Peanuts now, Lucy and Linus. Linus says, I just talked with Charlie Brown's mom. He's not any better. Lucy says, he's not any better. That's crazy. He's got to get better. What's wrong with a world where someone like Charlie Brown can get sick and then not get any better? I need somebody to hit. All right, that's all the time I have for the columns and the comics from the Chicago Sun-Times and the Tribune. I hope you have a lovely day. It's a beauty out there. Enjoy it. I'm Linda Kimbrough. 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
3: October 15th is White Cane Awareness Day. I'm Maureen Reed with the Disability Minute. 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Jared Bazigan works at the Chicago Lighthouse in that capacity, training children and adults.
4: I have definitely encountered people who come to me for their first lesson and they have the cane already and they've never been shown how to use it.
3: Jarrett's instruction includes teaching techniques like tapping, sweeping, and shorelining, which is using the cane to trail along a grass line or the base of a wall. It also involves breaking some bad habits.
4: I know a lot of people that come to me, they're saying they're counting stairs, and we're like, we need to move away from that. There are many stairways that that person could encounter in their daily life, and you can't keep track of all the different numbers of stairs. It could be dangerous.
3: Produced by people with disabilities at the Chicago Lighthouse. 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

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This edition covers the week of July 5th, 2026. I hope everyone is doing well this week and recovering from that stormy weekend we had. We've got lots of interesting stories for you this week, so let's get started. Our first story this week comes from the July 2026 issue of the Braille Monitor magazine, a publication of the National Federation of the Blind. 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Becoming Blind, Finding the Truth Beyond Vision. This is written by Ahmad Shafi and introduced by these words from the editor of the Braille Monitor. Ahmed Shafi is president of the National Federation of the Blind of West Virginia and participated in the 2025-2026 cohort of the Kenneth Jernigan Leadership in Service Program. And here's what Ahmad has to say. Growing up, no one would have ever considered me blind. Most people assumed that I was clumsy, and that probably made sense at the time since I bumped into things constantly. I've always worn prescription glasses, so to others I could see. What I didn't realize was that my experience of the world wasn't the same as everyone else's. When night came, my vision disappeared almost entirely, but I assumed that that was normal. Blindness was not unfamiliar in my life. My mom taught us to offer help to blind people crossing the street. My first babysitter was blind, and I didn't think much of it. I even used to hide from her as a game. She took care of us, fed us, walked with us, and rode the bus. My uncle is also blind and has worked at the same hospital longer than I've been alive. Even with all that exposure, I didn't truly understand what it means or what it meant to be blind. That changed when I was about the age of 13. I was admitted for a sleep study for unrelated reasons, and a doctor noticed something unusual in my eyes. After multiple appointments with retinal specialists, they diagnosed me as legally blind with retinitis pigmentosa. It was a shock, but also an explanation. Suddenly, the things I struggled with made sense. For my mom, it was much harder to learn that her son had a rare genetic eye disease.

became more selective about who I told and when I used my cane. That summer, I attended programs at the Romney School for the Blind. I earned my first leadership award there. I also visited places like Gallaudet University for the Deaf and the headquarters of the National Federation of the Blind. There, I had my first real conversations about blindness. But even then, I didn't fully understand what was possible. I remember saying that I would never let a blind person cut my hair. I even saw that the now President Rick Abono driving a car and thought maybe I could still drive someday. I had hope, but not yet clarity, so I kept on searching. I attended NASA Space Camp for visually impaired students throughout high school. I joined programs that took blind students skiing, whitewater rafting, and zip lining. At 16, I was selected to raft the Grand Canyon. I was surrounded by blind people doing incredible things. But despite all these experiences, something was missing. None of these programs fully changed how I understood blindness. That began to shift in my junior year when my O&M instructor told me about people with my condition, retinitis pigmentosa, who never fully accepted blindness or learned the skills they needed. He also told me about the Louisiana Center for the Blind. And around the same time, I realized how easily blind students can fall through the cracks. I had not been introduced to access technology early enough. I had to fight for what I needed. And in college, the fight continued. I studied cybersecurity, but the systems we relied on, websites, course platforms, exams, weren't accessible. When I raised concerns, I was asked to prove it. Even when I did, little changed. When COVID moved everything online, the barriers became overwhelming and I had to withdraw. That was the turning point. I made a decision. I was going to live as a blind person, fully and without apology. I committed to using my cane everywhere outside my home. I decided that if people had a problem with it, those weren't the people I needed in my life. Shortly after, I reconnected with the National Federation of the Blind through members in West Virginia. Listening to their stories brought back the hope I had felt years before. But this time, it was different. When I shared my story, they didn't measure me by how much vision I had. They accepted me completely. Through them, I learned about my rights, about advocacy, and about what was truly possible. They helped me access resources and supported my decision to attend the Louisiana Center for the Blind, even when others in my life doubted it. The experience changed everything. At the center, I learned practical skills like cooking, cleaning, and technology while wearing learning shades. But more importantly, it changed how I saw myself. I stopped thinking of myself as, quote, a person with some vision trying not to be blind, unquote. I accepted that I am a blind person, that blindness does not limit my ability to live a full life. I became adaptable. I gained confidence. I developed real independence. Today, I serve as the president of the National Federation of the Blind of West Virginia. I am working toward becoming a certified orientation and mobility instructor so I can help others navigate their own journeys. Looking back, I've had many experiences as a blind person, some exciting, some difficult, some transformative. But no organization has a greater impact on how I understand blindness than the National Federation of the Blind. They didn't just teach me skills, they taught me to expect more from life. And now I want others to know what I didn't know at the beginning. You have rights. You have options. And you are capable of far more than you may believe right now. If you're at the start of your journey, I encourage you to connect, to learn, and to share your story. You never know who it might reach or how it may change their life. 4 our next story, let's pay a visit to the American Council of the Blind at acb.org. And travel tips from ACB leaders, compiled by Deborah Armstrong. With the summer convention nearly upon us, we thought it would be helpful to collect some ideas to make your travel easier. I would first like to tell you about scarves. Yes, scarves.
In the summer, you don't want to tote around a load

0: to heavy clothing, especially if the only cold gusts you'll encounter are on the air-conditioned plane. So, I always pack a warm, fluffy scarf in my purse or laptop bag. And yes, guys, you too can wear scarves. Get something that wraps around your neck and head, because that's where we lose most of our body heat. Meeting rooms can also be chilly, so a light sweater can live in your main suitcase to supplement that all-purpose scarf. Many ACB leaders, despite years of independent travel, still choose to ask an airline employee to assist when transferring to a connecting flight. If they bring a wheelchair, which is often the case, you can have it tote your luggage while the person guiding you pushes your suitcase, and not you in that chair. Michael Byington suggests that you might consider accepting the chair. He points out that airport workers know how to move wheeled conveyances through crowded airports efficiently and may not be as skilled at guiding you through crowds. President Lewis taught her dog to run alongside the chair efficiently by giving it a bit more leash and hand signals to direct it when to turn. If you use a guide dog, many leaders suggest that you get information about the pet relief area inside the airport before you go. You can find this on most airports' maps and use your favorite AI agent to describe the location to you. Or call the airport and write down the information so you can quickly get assistance if needed. Many airport workers may not know where the pet relief area is located, so having this information handy can save time. Also remember that AIRA is free at most major airports, and they have maps that they can consult to help you find pet relief, locate food, restrooms, and your connecting flight's gate. Artist Bazin submitted these recommendations. Plan for delays. Bring snacks or sandwiches, a water bottle filled at the airport, and things to do, a book to read, a note taker to write, etc. Have flight times, flight numbers, numbers to call, or links for changing flights if necessary. Customer service is swamped when there are delays, so if you can make the changes yourself, it does help. Bring a couple extra outfits in case you have to stay an extra day or have spills. She also brings at least one extra day of medication and vitamins. I'm a fan of reversible clothing because you can wear the dirty side next to your skin and get 2 days of wear out of each shirt or pair of pants. Check travel websites for reversible travel clothing. They also sell packets of mild laundry detergent you can use in a hotel sink. Another cool travel innovation is inflatable hangers. Frequent traveler and presenter on transportation Ron Brooks has a three-step approach to traveling with his guide dog. Step one is to check the paperwork. Air travel with a guide dog requires paperwork. The paperwork you'll need to complete will depend on whether your flight is domestic or international, and on whether there are any flight segments of more than 8 hours. Every airline handles its service animal paperwork a bit differently, so ensure that you know the procedures on the airline you're planning to use. And start early. Paperwork for domestic air travel can be completed at any time, but 48 hours in advance of the flight is recommended. Ron's step two involves planned packing. Depending on the nature and length of your trip, where you'll be staying, and your preferences, you will need to make decisions about what to pack. Think about whether you plan to bring or buy your dog's food upon arrival. You should also think about any supplies that you might need, such as grooming equipment, dog boots for very cold, hot, or snowy weather, a mat for your dog's comfort in a hotel room, tent, or wherever you happen to be staying, toys, any required medication, and, of course, pickup bags. And here's a pro tip. If you travel often, get a second set of the supplies you plan to pack regularly. It saves time. And even if you choose to check your dog's food or buy it upon arrival, bring two meals in your carry-on luggage, because no guide dog appreciates missing meals if the airline loses your bag. Same goes for required medications. Do not check them. They are more useful in your carry-on bag. Ron's third step ensures your dog's mental health. He suggests that you turn your travel day into one big happy habit. Travel days can be chaotic, and most dogs and people do not thrive in chaos. Here are a few tips he suggested for keeping things calm, cool, and collected. First, pack as much as you can on the evening before travel. It reduces stress and the need to rush. Reduce the amount of food and water you give your dog on the morning of your trip. How much depends on your dog, on the length of your trip, and your dog's familiarity with travel. Give your dog lots of time in their favorite relief spot just before leaving for the airport. Air travel is unpredictable, and airport pet relief areas are not generally happy places for your dog, so give them a good last-minute break in familiar surroundings before you leave. Give your dog attention along the way. No matter how your trip is going, take a few seconds to give your dog a pet will make both of you feel better. Limit interactions between other people and your dog. Air travel, even the part that involves lying at your feet or waiting in the departure lounge, represents work for your dog. Keep their work simple by limiting their interactions with other people. And finally, pack your patience and sense of humor in your carry-on luggage. Whether it's a poorly timed rideshare denial, a paperwork glitch at the airport, a flight delay, or something else, travel days can be stressful. Your dog will react to the stress you feel, so approach your day with curiosity, patience, and a sense of humor. And remember, the goal is getting there. Everything else is just noise. Leaders besides Ron also focused on packing. Peter Hyde suggests wrapping a rubber band around medication containers to ensure that they won't pop open when your bag gets jostled. I use rubber bands to mark the outside doorknob on my hotel room so I can quickly ensure I'm at the right door. I also use rubber bands if I need to keep matching clothes on hangers together. Another rubber band trick is to use one to wrap a shirt over a hanger around a towel curtain rod. Or a shower curtain rod, that is, so you can hang the shirt over the shower steam to quickly remove wrinkles. If you need to mark the right side up for a hotel key card, I use a Band-Aid, which easily peels off when it's time to return the card. Most leaders agree that medication needs to be stored in your carry-on, and to take full advantage of the two items you are allowed to bring on the plane. For example, if you normally carry a small backpack or purse, investigate the size limitations for your airline and possibly use larger bags if permitted. For example, substitute a large string bag for a purse or a larger laptop bag that can hold more than your computer. Don't forget to leave room for stuff you purchased to bring back home. Pack a good pair of walking shoes. You'll be doing a lot of walking at the convention. Be sure you've already broken them in and that they have closed toes for your safety. Remember to bring your sunscreen and bug spray, especially if you're going on a tour. A sun hat is also useful. And for those who burn easily, sunburn ointment can help. And whether you use your dog or not, pack an extra cane in your luggage. We hope these tips, gathered from a group of frequent ACB travelers, will help keep the trip enjoyable. Our next story this week comes from the Associated Press, and you can find them online at apnews.com. Trump's actions signal a move toward institutionalizing people with disabilities, advocates warn. And this story was written by Annie Ma and published on July 1st. For decades, disabled people have fought for their rights to go to school and live alongside peers without disabilities, rights that some fear could be losing ground under the Trump administration. Last month, the Department of Education announced that it would shift oversight of special education to the Department of Health and Human Services, led by Robert F. Kennedy Jr., whose comments on the limits of disabilities such as autism have drawn sharp rebukes from advocates and lawmakers. Meanwhile, after a White House push to police homelessness, the Department of Justice released guidance that lowered the barrier to institutionalizing any person with a disability. Taken together, the actions signal a worrying return to a reality where people with disabilities are pushed to the margins of society, advocates said. It's a direct frontal assault on the rights of people with disabilities to live their lives the way that people who are non-disabled live their lives, said Celine Almazan, legal director for the Council of Parent Attorneys and Advocates. I quote, I can't imagine that as a country, that would be something that we would agree to or go back to. The move away from confining people with disabilities. Since the 1960s, legislation and court decisions have expanded supports and protections for people with disabilities to go to school with non-disabled peers and to live and work in their communities. Before that, people with mental illnesses and developmental and intellectual disabilities were largely confined to institutions. Advocates have pushed back on what is known as the, quote, medical model, unquote, where an individual's disability is viewed as a defect to be cured. Instead, under a social model of disability, differences can be accommodated and supported as people with and without disabilities learn and work alongside each other. Families and advocates have warned that moving special education to a health department marks a return to the medical model. They also have been angered by Kennedy's attempts to link vaccines to autism, going against decades of research that show no such link, and his framing of autism as a debilitating disease. Kennedy's comments last year, where he said children with autism would never write a poem, pay taxes, or hold a job, raised questions about how he would oversee an agency meant to help students develop these skills. Kennedy later said that he was referring to people with severe autism, or those who are nonverbal. Quote, many of the things that he said autistic people will never do, special education is in charge of making sure students with disabilities have the opportunity to do, said Zoe Gross, director of advocacy at the Autistic Self-Advocacy Network. Will he execute that faithfully, or does he consider disabled students a lost cause until we find some medical cure? Unquote. The Supreme Court weighs in on disabilities. In 1999, the Supreme Court ruled that segregating disabled people who are otherwise able to live in their community with proper supports was a form of discrimination. The Olmstead versus LC decision that led to requirements that government agencies provide disability services in the most integrated setting possible, in mainstream schools, homes, and workplaces. But in a memo issued this June, the Department of Justice's Office of Legal Counsel upended that guidance. It argued that neither the Americans with Disabilities Act nor Section 504, two major disability rights laws, require states to provide services in the most mainstream setting. While the memo does not change the law, it signals how federal agencies may interpret and enforce civil rights issues related to the topic. It could embolden states or school districts to decline to support people with disabilities in mainstream environments. The White House has already acted on a similar philosophy. Last year, President Donald Trump issued an executive order on homelessness that endorsed civil commitment, where a court orders individuals into involuntary hospitalization or treatment programs. Trump directed HHS to reduce barriers to institutionalizing people with mental illnesses. In its memo, the Justice Department acknowledged its interpretation of the Supreme Court's Olmstead decision is, quote, out of step, unquote, with the common understanding. If a state starts to provide services in institutional settings, legal challenges likely would follow, the department said. The Republican administration's steps fit a worldview in which the government has no obligation to support people with disabilities, said Claudia Center, legal director at Disability Rights Education and Defense Fund. Quote, it's dark and it's awful, Center said, and I think it's contrary to the majority view in our country. It's out of touch with where our society is, unquote. families say their kids thrive in mainstream classes. The moves have created a deep sense of uncertainty for students with disabilities. Lindsay Althaus says home and community-based services in Northwest Ohio have been instrumental to her family. Her 12-year-old son, Whitman, has autism and a neurological disorder called apraxia, in which the brain struggles to tell muscles how to move to form words or perform other motor skills. For some of his school career, with proper support services, Whitman was able to spend much of his school day in a classroom that included kids without disabilities. Through a Medicaid waiver program, Althaus pays her mother to care for Whitman in her absence. That allows him to spend time out in the community with his grandmother while Althaus and her husband are working or away with their daughter. Under the Justice Department's new interpretation of Olmstead, states would have fewer obligations to fund and support these programs. Kennedy, in testimony to lawmakers on Capitol Hill earlier this year, criticized similar programs as subject to fraud. Quote, "We want to be able to have him in the community," said Althaus, who works as a disability rights advocate. "It's just starting to feel like Whitman's not going to be welcome anymore. We're going back to this. You're either perfect or you're not in the light," unquote. For many students with disabilities, schools are where they receive the majority of their support services and where they are integrated among their peers. Before Magda Nakisis' 8-year-old son, who is autistic and nonverbal, started public school in Maryland, his preschool experience has largely been defined by being kicked out of things, she said. In school, Nakasis said, she found teachers and staff members who understood her son's needs and told her to stop apologizing for them. A program at his school called Fantastic Friends teaches mainstream fifth graders about autism, and they spend recesses with children in the autism program. Every year, Nakasis said, there is a wait list to be a Fantastic Friend. Nakasis said that it has been difficult to see the ways autism in particular has become politicized. "Every child is entitled to a public education in this country," Nakasis said, "and special education is a response to the fact that some children have differences that require additional support." Regardless of his diagnosis, his right to an education is not a medical issue, she said, but rather a question of equity and access in a society that often pushes disabled people to the margins. Quote, "There are a lot of kids like him out there, and I sometimes wonder, what did we used to do?" Nakasis said. "I can't believe that it was better," unquote. And for our next story on this week's program, we're going to make a hard 180-degree turn here and go to the U.S. Fish and Wildlife Service. And this will be helpful if you are listening from the Pacific Northwest or you are traveling there this summer. Nature for Everyone, creating accessible outdoor spaces in Oregon. This is posted on May 6th and written by Aaron Foster Abernathy, Ph.D. Nature is for everyone. At the U.S. Fish and Wildlife Service, we're committed to ensuring that people of all abilities can experience the beauty of Oregon's outdoors. From improving trails to hosting inclusive adaptive events, we're working to remove barriers and create opportunities for the disability community to connect with nature. Building accessible spaces. Access starts with infrastructure. We're upgrading trails and facilities across Oregon, like the newly improved trail at William L. Finley National Wildlife Refuge, designed to make the outdoor experience enjoyable for visitors of all abilities. Providing vital information. Planning matters. We're expanding trail information using standards developed by our partner, Access Recreation, so visitors can make informed choices before heading out. For example, the photo guide to the Tualatin National Wildlife Refuge helps visitors understand available amenities and on-the-ground conditions, making it easier to plan a visit that meets their needs. Infrastructure and information are important, but real accessibility means creating spaces where people feel welcome and supported. That's why we've partnered with Adventures Without Limits and Oregon Spinal Cord Injury Connection to host adaptive hiking, paddling, and fishing events in Oregon. Adaptive hikes and paddles. We've co-hosted midday hikes at Tualatin River National Wildlife Refuge and evening paddles on the Tualatin River at Cook Park. Each event includes a birding component led by service staff, while Adventures Without Limits and the Oregon Spinal Cord Injury Connection focus on safety and adaptive gear. Even when birds are scarce, we share tips for identifying species and using tools like the Merlin Bird ID app, encouraging participants to keep birding beyond the event. Adaptive fishing adventures. Fishing is a timeless way to connect with nature, and we're making it accessible for visitors to enjoy. Our adaptive fishing events have taken place at Blue Lake in Portland, St. Louis Fish Ponds in Gervais, Junction City Fish Ponds, Expo Pond in Medford, and Big Creek Reservoir in Newport. We choose locations on public land with accessible infrastructure and high success rates, often where trout have just been stocked or where invasive fish populations provide plenty of opportunities for a catch. Before each event, partners help participants secure fishing licenses. At the event, service staff and partners provide rods rigged for target species and adaptive equipment for individuals with limited hand function. And when the fish are biting, we clean them and share favorite recipes because nothing beats enjoying the rewards of a great day outdoors. Thoughtful planning for real accessibility. Planning an accessible event means more than picking an accessible location. Our partners serving the disability community also help us consider things like public transportation options for those who rely on them, weather conditions, avoiding extremely rainy, hot, cold seasons, especially for individuals with spinal cord injuries who face thermoregulation challenges, and event timing, avoiding early mornings and instead scheduling midday or evening activities to accommodate visitors who need more time to get ready in the morning or who work during the day. Looking ahead, our mission is simple. Make Oregon's wild places more welcoming for everyone. We're expanding partnerships, hosting more adaptive events, and finding new ways to connect people with nature on our refuges and beyond. Together, we can build a vibrant community that celebrates the outdoors and ensures that everyone has the chance to enjoy it. And if you have just joined us, you are listening to the Blindness and Disability News Hour from Mind's Eye Radio in Belleville, Illinois. This program covers the week of July 5th, 2026. Thanks for joining us, and now back to the program. We kick off the second half of this week's program with a visit to the American Foundation for the Blind at afb.org and their flagship publication, Access World Magazine, the current issue thereof. Apple updates, hardware, and upcoming voiceover enhancements. And this is written by Janet Ingber. Apple recently expanded its product lineup with several new devices, including a lower-cost MacBook, an updated iPhone, refreshed iPad and MacBook Air models, and new external displays. Together, these releases represent one of Apple's broadest hardware refreshes in recent years, and a particular emphasis on providing more affordable entry points into the Apple ecosystem. In addition to the newly released hardware, Apple has recently announced significant accessibility enhancements that are expected to arrive later this year. We'll take a look at both the new devices and some of the accessibility features that may be of particular interest to Access World readers. And first, let's hear about the MacBook Neo, and that's spelled N-E-O. The MacBook Neo is the newest addition to Apple's laptop lineup and is positioned as a more affordable alternative to the MacBook Air and MacBook Pro. Starting at $599, it's Apple's least expensive MacBook to date. The Neo is powered by the A18 Pro processor, the same chip used on the iPhone 16 Pro. It features a 13-inch Liquid Retina display, 8 gigabytes of unified memory, and up to 16 hours of battery life. The laptop includes two USB-C ports, a headphone jack, dual microphones, and two speakers supporting spatial audio and Dolby Atmos. Weighing just 2.7 pounds, the Neo is designed to be highly portable while still providing enough performance for everyday tasks such as web browsing, productivity, media consumption, and Apple Intelligence features. The base $599 configuration includes 256 gigabytes of storage, and a $699 model increases storage to 512 gigabytes and adds Touch ID support. Available colors include blush, indigo, silver, and citrus. Next is the MacBook Air. Apple also updated the MacBook Air with its new M5 processor. The refreshed Air maintains the same overall design while providing increased performance and improved efficiency. The base configuration now includes 512 gigabytes of storage, up to 18 hours of battery life, and support for spatial audio and Dolby Atmos. The MacBook Air is available in sky blue, midnight, silver, and starlight, and prices start at $1,099 for the 13-inch model and $1,299 for the 15-inch version. Next is the iPhone 17e. The iPhone 17e is Apple's newest entry-level smartphone and is intended for users who want a modern iPhone experience without the cost of a flagship model. The device features a 6.1-inch Super Retina XDR display, MagSafe support, and battery life rated for up to 26 hours of video playback. The display uses Ceramic Shield 2, which Apple says offers significantly improved durability and scratch resistance compared to previous generations. Powered by the A19 processor, the iPhone 17e supports all Apple Intelligence features and delivers performance that should be more than sufficient for everyday use. The phone includes a single 48-megapixel fusion camera on the rear. While it lacks the ultra-wide and telephone lenses found on more expensive iPhone models, it uses the same primary camera system found in the standard iPhone 17 lineup. The front-facing camera remains unchanged from the previous generation. Physical controls include the action button, volume controls, and side button. Unlike other iPhone 17 models, the 17e does not include a dedicated camera control button. The iPhone 17e fully supports Apple's Find My network and works with AirTags. However, because it does not include an ultra-wideband chip, precision finding is not available. The phone is available in 256GB and 512GB configurations. Pricing starts at $599 for the 256GB model and $799 for the 512GB version. Color options include black, white, and soft pink. Now let's look at the iPad Air. The updated iPad Air now features Apple's M4 processor while maintaining the same overall design introduced with the previous generation. The device includes a 12-megapixel front-facing camera with center stage support, a 12-megapixel rear camera, Touch ID, a USB-C port, and full compatibility with Apple Intelligence. 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The 11-inch iPad Air starts at $599, while the 13-inch model starts at $799. Available colors include space gray, blue, purple, and starlight. And what about some additional products? Well, Apple also refreshed several of its higher-end products. The new 14-inch and 16-inch MacBook Pro models are available with either the M5 Pro or M5 Max processor. Pricing starts at $21.99 for the 14-inch MacBook Pro with M5 Pro and $26.99 for the 16-inch model. Systems equipped with the M5 Max processor start at $35.99 for the 14-inch version and $38.99 for the 16-inch model. Apple also introduced two new external displays. The Studio Display starts at $15.99, where the Studio Display XDR begins at $32.99. And finally, accessibility updates. In addition to its hardware releases, Apple previewed a number of accessibility improvements that are expected to arrive later this year. Of particular interest to VoiceOver users are significant enhancements to image recognition and scene description capabilities powered by Apple Intelligence. These features are designed to provide richer description of both on-screen content and real-world environments, helping users better understand images, objects, and surroundings through spoken feedback. Apple has also announced a variety of additional accessibility improvements across its platforms. And you can review a list of those accessibility improvements by visiting apple.com/newsroom. And in conclusion, Apple's recent hardware refresh introduced new options across nearly every major product category, from the budget-friendly MacBook Neo and iPhone 17e to updated MacBook Air, iPad Air, and MacBook Pro models. Combined with the accessibility enhancements Apple has previewed for later this year, these updates demonstrate the company's continued focus on expanding both the capabilities and accessibility of its ecosystem. We continue with this week's edition of the Blindness and Disability News Hour with an old favorite of ours, NLS Music Notes. From the National Library Service for the Blind and Physically Handicapped, which is a service of the Library of Congress, and you can find them at blogs.loc.gov. And we're going to read this morning a post actually from July 2nd, so it was appropriate for this past weekend. Remembering Pershing's Own on Independence Day, military band music in the NLS collection. And this, again, was posted on July 2nd and written by or presented by Brian McCurdy. But this is a guest post written by Carter Rawson. In the spirit of Independence Day, let us recall General John Black Jack Pershing, a singular figure in the evolution of the band music we so enjoy on our celebration of July 4th. Pershing, perhaps most famously known as commander of the American Expeditionary Force during World War I, was also an unlikely savior of French musical tradition. For music historians and military band enthusiasts, the signing of the armistice in 1918 that ended World War I signaled a musical renaissance for the U.S. Army, which led to the formation of a permanent band at the commander's behest. During the war, Pershing took a distinct personal interest in improving the quality of music in the U.S. Army as a matter of morale while stationed at Chaumont in France. Pershing, having witnessed local French military bands with excellent musical training, requested New York Symphony director Walter Damrosch in late 1918 to expose occupying U.S. soldiers with musical aptitude to French music instruction and repertoire. Damrosch was then introduced to Chaumont music instructor Francis Cassidissous. The two began a unique collaboration in the autumn of 1918 and the winter of 1919 to train the best available American soldier musicians at Chaumont with more rigorous instruction. The training program produced the AEF General Headquarters Band, which became a successful prototype for a permanent U.S. Army band. Possessing the rare strength of character that allowed him to function as musician, pedagogue, and impresario, Damrosch himself permanently changed the landscape for cross-cultural exchange with French music and musicianship. Not only did he succeed in standing up a nascent army band program overseas for rotation back to the U.S., Damrosch leveraged Pershing's support to launch the Conservatoire Américain de Fontainebleau in the summer of 1921. The school has since trained generations of budding American music students, including Aaron Copland, Roy Harris, and Elliot Carter. In January of 1922 was the formal debut of Pershing's Own, the U.S. Army Band, and the rest is history. In this long summer of virtual concerts and backyard picnics, the NLS music section offers this delightful assortment of military band music in our collection to bring the best of July 4th spirit from the National Mall to your home. Below is a selection of songs popularized by American military bands, as well as other selections related to this post available from the NLS music section, collection. To borrow any materials mentioned in this blog, you may access Bard or contact the music section by phone at 1-800-424-8567 and press option 2, or email us at nlsm@loc.gov. And in audiobooks by Walter Damrosch himself, Exploring Theme and Variation, How to Say the Same Thing Musically in Many Ways. Walter Damrosch introduces the audience to the variation form, using examples from Beethoven's Fifth Symphony and Rustic Symphony by Carl Goldmark. And this can be found at DBM00030. How Music Expresses Nature. In this recording, Walter Damrosch discusses how music can express nature with the use of musical examples at DBM00221. Percussion instruments. Conductor and composer Walter Damrosch discusses the importance of percussion music in cultural life and how percussion instruments are used to define the intricate rhythms of dances in various countries. Examples illustrate the importance of percussion in the indigenous music of Africa, the Middle East, Mexico, and South America. DBM00210. String instruments. Illustrates how string instruments can produce coloristic effects. Shows how the cello and double bass violin produce the baritone and basso equivalents of the human voice. Add DBM00223. And finally, from Walter Damrosch, the woodwinds. Walter Damrosch discusses and illustrates the history of the woodwind and its relationship to the orchestra, using Tchaikovsky's Symphony No. 5 and the second movement of Schubert's C minor symphony as examples. And this can be found at DBM00335. Next is The March. Sampling of different types of marches includes 8 sections from the classical and modern repertoire from DBM00196. From Gene Smith, Until the Last Trumpet Sounds, The Life of General of the Army's John J. Pershing. Portrait of the commander of the American Expeditionary Force in France in 1918. Chronicles his years at West Point on the Western frontier and in the Mexican and Spanish-American Wars before he led his nation's forces in World War I. Discusses the triumphs and tragedies that visited his extraordinary life. This can be found at DB49464. And finally, in Talking Books, from Mike Worf, that's spelled W-H-O-R-F, I Love to Hear a Military Band. The Brief History of Military Bands and the March includes musical examples by Sousa and Gilmore, as well as commentary on band music by Frederick Fennell at DBM00345. And a few selections in Braille music. First, from Edwin Franco Goldman, On the Mall, March, arranged by Andrew Ballant and transcribed in music braille by June Gao for flute in single-line format at BRM36849. From Charles Ives, Variations on America for organ in bar-over-bar format at BRM22307. And several selections from John Philip Sousa, El Capitan, a march, for piano in bar-over-bar format at BRM 07276, The Stars and Stripes Forever March, for piano in bar-over-bar format at BRM00470. The Washington Post March for piano in bar-over-bar format at BRM07422. And finally, from Percy Grainger, the Children's March, Over the Hills and Far Away, for two pianos in bar-over-bar format at BRM00216. And finally, a selection of large print music, Happy Birthday America, which includes The Battle Cry of Freedom, This Is My Country, and God Bless America, at LPM00415. For this week's final story, let's pay a visit to Future Reflections magazine, a publication of the American Action Fund for Blind Children and Adults. How does Braille work in languages other than English? This is written by Donald Winnicke. You know all about Braille. In its most common form, each Braille symbol is made up of six dots, with two columns of three dots in each one. The Braille code was first used in France, somewhere around 1824. Its originator, Louis Braille, was French. By 2024, more than 150 languages had approved Braille codes, and the list is still growing. There are Braille codes for Arabic, Bengali, Chinese, both simplified and traditional, English, Farsi, Hawaiian, Hebrew, Japanese, Korean, Navajo, and languages all the way down the alphabet to Zulu. Not surprisingly, there is a Braille code for the, quote, universal language, unquote, called Esperanto, and there are even rumors of developments toward Klingon Braille. Today, there are active developments in the creation of an updated version of Braille for Yiddish. And there are efforts to develop Braille in languages of indigenous people in North America and Oceania. Navajo Braille is in active use to expand the number of speakers and readers of Navajo. It is becoming part of the curriculum recognized by the Navajo Nation Department of Diné Education, or NNDODE. Uniquely, Hebrew Braille, as used in the USA and most of the world, is different from Hebrew Braille as used in Israel and for Biblical Hebrew. Another even more detailed code for Hebrew Braille is used for cantillation, the ritualistic chanting of Hebrew scripture used in Jewish worship. Similarly, Arabic Braille is used in secular documents such as newspapers, menus, and non-religious books, and it's different from the Arabic Braille used in religious materials and for Qur'an, and in representing the different chanting styles used when reading the Holy Qur'an aloud. Across the Islamic world, there are variations in how the Holy Quran is represented in Braille, and a group of scholars is working toward unification of all the Quranic Braille codes. All of this is to ensure that the contents are pronounced faithfully in their specific uses. Today, there are even Braille codes for biblical languages no longer in common spoken use. These codes are used by linguists and historians to study and conserve these languages and particular kinds of content. All of these codes use the standard six-dot Braille cell to represent symbols, punctuation, and accent marks. With the rise of electronic Braille devices, eight-dot Braille codes are becoming more common. In eight-dot Braille, the Braille cell is made up of two columns of four dots each. In addition, two dots are used to indicate capitalization, punctuation marks, numbers, and other features in a way that is more compact than is possible with six-dot Braille. However, eight-dot Braille is not yet in widespread use. So how does Braille work in languages other than English? In most cases, Braille in other languages works much as it does in English. Specific symbols represent each letter in the alphabet. In the Romance languages, French, Italian, Portuguese, Romanian, and Spanish, the letters are mostly the same as used in Unified English Braille, or UEB. Additional Braille symbols represent letters that have diacritics or other markings. The same is true for other languages such as Vietnamese Braille. Most Braille codes included uncontracted or grade 1 and contracted grade 2 forms, but some languages don't use contractions much of the time. For example, while there is a contracted form of Spanish Braille, uncontracted Spanish is the norm. Russian Braille is only represented in uncontracted form. Uniquely, Vietnamese actually has a grade 0 form that is analogous to uncontracted Braille in UEB. Grade 1 Vietnamese Braille contains some contractions, and grade 2 Vietnamese contains all of the available contractions. Speaking of contractions, you may be interested to know that Braille on pharmaceutical packaging is always written in uncontracted form. Many languages do not use the Latin alphabet with which we are familiar in the United States, but they have alphabets of their own. In such cases, there are Braille symbols for each letter or symbol, and additional Braille symbols for diacritics. In languages with an alphabet where, in print, consonants are represented with a letter-like symbol, and vowels are represented with diacritics or markings above and or below a letter, Braille works the same way. However, in Braille, while a diacritic is placed before the symbol it applies to in Romance languages, in Arabic the vowel is placed after the letter to which it applies. You may know that Arabic, Farsi, Hebrew, and Urdu are languages that are written from right to left in print. However, no matter how a language is written in print, all Braille is written from left to right. Some unique challenges. Some languages are written quite differently from English. In print, the Korean language is represented in blocks of 2, 3, 4, and sometimes more symbols, arranged in a small table with up to 4 cells. As a result, Korean is written in 2-dimensional blocks rather than as a linear list of letters, with each block analogous to a symbol. However, Korean Braille symbols are written on the same line, the same way that UEB is written. In print, Korean has 14 consonants and 10 vowels. Depending on its placement within a word, a consonant or vowel might be represented with a different Braille symbol. It may not be represented at all if it is a silent letter. In print, Japanese uses at least three symbol systems. Kanji are Chinese symbols adapted for use in Japanese print. Hiragana symbols are used for indigenous Japanese words, and katakana symbols are used for loan words or words derived from another language. Both hiragana and katakana are phonetic lettering systems. In fact, both hiragana and katakana contain the same sounds. A reader of Japanese in print knows what sort of word they are reading by the symbols used. However, in Japanese Braille, all words are represented in phonetic symbols. This makes it possible for a tactile reader to read the sound of the words, whether the words are written in print using kanji, hiragana, or katakana. However, the Braille reader has to learn separately where a word came from. Also, just as the case in English, some hiragana and katakana symbols have different sounds depending on where they appear in a word and sometimes depend on the word itself, similar to the way the C in English sounds different in cat and cyber. This means that in Japanese Braille, a word may be spelled differently in print and Braille, so the pronunciation is represented properly in Braille. Braille has come a long way since Louis Braille's first attempts in the early 1800s. The simple 6-dot cell that Louis Braille devised as a teenager in Paris proved to be remarkably versatile, adapting to myriad human needs and cultures throughout the years. And that about wraps up this week's edition of the Blindness and Disability News Hour from Mind's Eye Radio. This program covers the week of July 5th, 2026. My name is Bill. Thanks for joining us this week. This program, as always, is a production and presentation of Mind's Eye Radio in Belleville, Illinois. Thanks for joining us. Stay cool. Stay safe. Keep your pets hydrated. Be good. See you. Bye.
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5: Hello. My name is Elizabeth Engber with the Talking Information Center. This is the Thursday, July 23rd, 2026 edition of USA Today. Nation. Texas senators seek more federal aid after Hill Country flooding, by Mateo Rosales. Both U.S. senators from Texas are thanking President Donald Trump for aid sent to the state after this month's deadly Hill Country floods, but they are asking for more. Republican Senators Ted Cruz and John Cornyn sent a letter to Trump asking that he grant Governor Abbott's major disaster declaration for 33 Texas counties affected by the July 12th floods. The floods spanned several days and killed people. The flooding damaged nearly 600 homes across 3 Hill Country counties, killed at least 2 people, and prompted more than 530 rescues, according to state officials. Preliminary damage estimates total $489.7 million. The governor and local officials had determined that the severity and magnitude of this incident exceed the response and recovery capabilities of the state and affected local governments. The letter came after Trump granted an emergency declaration for Texas on July 18th, which had unlocked initial Federal Emergency Management Agency assistance. The senators had been asking for additional aid and relief measures, including authorizing public assistance and direct federal assistance for the 33 counties included in the emergency declaration, activating the Hazard Mitigation Grant Program, activating the U.S. Small Business Administration Disaster Loan Program, activating disaster-related tax relief through the Internal Revenue Service. As the letter had noted, many of the impacted communities, like Kerr County, had still been recovering from the catastrophic July 2025 flooding that killed more than 130 people, with several of the counties included in this request sustaining damage in both events. We stand ready to work with the Federal Emergency Management Agency and other relevant agencies to ensure a swift evaluation of this request and the prompt deployment of the resources Texans need to recover, concluded the letter. At a press conference on July 20th, Abbott said he was told by officials that almost all rivers in the Hill Country reached record highs during the flood event and that the flooding in Kerrville, Texas, this year was worse than last year. Altogether, the state had rescued more than 530 people, Abbott said. As of July 20th, two deaths had been reported. Abbott said Kerr, Kendall, and Comal counties were hit the hardest during this year's flooding event. Kerr County experienced 490 damaged homes, including 135 heavily damaged or destroyed homes, about 100 businesses,

Relief and Recovery Efforts. Rebuild Texas Fund had also been set up by the One Star Foundation to help those affected, with 100% of donations reaching local organizations that provide essential recovery services, long-term rebuilding operations, and infrastructure repair in Texas communities. John Fetterman. Fetterman joins Senate Democrats in pushing for legal marijuana across United States. By Finch Walker. Recreational marijuana had been on Congress members' minds again, with more than a dozen Senate Democrats reintroducing legislation from years ago in an effort to federally legalize it. Introduced initially in 2022 by Senator Cory Booker, Democrat of New Jersey, the Cannabis Administration and Opportunity Act was reintroduced on July 16th with Democratic co-sponsors, including Senator John Fetterman, Democrat of Pennsylvania. If passed, the bill would decriminalize cannabis, remove it from scheduling under the Controlled Substances Act, and expunge certain federal cannabis offenses. It would also create a federal regulatory framework for the commercial sale of cannabis. In a July 21st release from his office, Fetterman said he supported both President Donald Trump and former President Joe Biden on moves reclassifying cannabis and pardoning people with past offenses. "I have always been very pro-weed," he said, "in a very libertarian slant. I am not going to judge anyone for using it to knock the edge off of life. I think your path to wellness should be without judgment or punishment, legal, safe, and regulated. I supported President Biden and President Trump when they took steps on the issue." He added that it is time for Congress to stop expletive around and make weed legal. The bill addresses numerous points related to marijuana use, its regulation, and its taxation. Fetterman's office highlighted that, if passed, the 2026 bill would establish a center for cannabis products to regulate marijuana production, labeling, sales, and more, instruct the Food and Drug Administration on standards for labeling cannabis products, create programs and funding to prevent youth cannabis use while increasing funding to treat substance use disorders, remove cannabis from the Controlled Substances Act and make it federally legal, require the Department of Transportation to create standards for driving while impaired by cannabis, regulate and tax cannabis by establishing market competition rules to protect independent producers and sellers and stop anti-competitive behavior, encourage research. Fetterman emphasized his positive stance on the legalization of marijuana, pointing to his record on the issue since his time as Lieutenant Governor of Pennsylvania. In that role, he held a statewide listening tour focused on the legalization of recreational cannabis. Then he pushed President Joe Biden to decriminalize marijuana. In 2024, Fetterman joined Senator Elizabeth Warren, Democrat of Massachusetts, in urging the Biden administration to deschedule marijuana. His office emphasized that he had repeatedly made statements about the topic and questioned others on these stances in political settings and to media outlets since 2023. Recreational marijuana is not legal in Pennsylvania, but using cannabis for medical purposes had been legalized throughout the state in 2016. Starting in 2024, qualified independent medical marijuana organizations could apply for a grower-processor permit or a dispensary permit. Pittsburgh. Fetterman calls out Trump over 2020 election claims. "You are the president." By Finch Walker. Following President Donald Trump's remarks

0: during a primetime address to the nation, U.S. Senator John Fetterman, Democrat of Pennsylvania, lambasted the president for his focus on unsubstantiated claims of election fraud. Fetterman chided Trump for his continued insistence that extensive voter fraud swung the 2020 presidential election. "I don't know why the president is dragging up all of this stuff," Fetterman said on CNN's July 19th State of the Union. "You are the president. Do something positive. You are talking about 2020. Fetterman's criticism had come after Trump flip-flopped on criticisms toward China, initially alleging that the country had interfered in the 2018 midterms and in the 2020 presidential election, but later saying he believed China had changed. During his appearance on State of the Union, Fetterman further called out the president's fixation on 2020 election fraud. "That had been settled over 6 years ago," Fetterman said. "It is deeply unhelpful. That distracts from important things, especially the Iranian war right now." During the discussion, Fetterman emphasized that Pennsylvania, where Fetterman had been serving as lieutenant governor, elected former President Joe Biden, and that the election was absolutely secure, fair, and accurate. "That was the voice of Pennsylvania. They picked Joe Biden in 2020, Fetterman said. "That is a fact." Fetterman also said that if he saw evidence that more than 250,000 migrants were registered to vote, that would make me reconsider some of these things. "There is no evidence, and I do not expect that we will see any of that," Fetterman said. "I also would remind people in Pennsylvania, out of 67 counties, the vast, vast, vast majority of them are deeply red counties, and they had never encountered any kind of fraud." For years, Trump had repeatedly claimed election fraud took place during the 2020 election, despite the Department of Justice finding no evidence of widespread voter fraud. Recently, Trump called the election system broken and so vulnerable that no one can possibly defend it during a primetime address to the nation on July 16th. Referencing declassified intelligence documents, he also alleged that China had attempted to influence the results of the 2018 midterm elections and had tried to stop him from getting elected in 2020 when, he said, the country compromised voter data and stole 220 million voter files from states across the United States. The effort, Trump claimed, was carried out by Beijing to favor Biden in the largest compromise of election data in history. The cover-up of this colossal security breach had been even more disturbing in light of the additional information showing that China engaged in other election-related activities to undermine my first administration and the 2020 campaign, Trump said. They did not want, they just did not want, and they fought not to have it, Donald Trump to win, and for good reason. Just days later, Trump downplayed China's alleged allegations, saying he believed the country had changed since Biden's election and that the United States also had targeted China, though he was not specific about what U.S. actions he was referencing. "I think China's maybe a little bit different today than it was then," Trump said. "Look, they do things. We do things to them, I'll be honest. We do things to them, too. It is not a one-way street. But we'll be talking to them." Bear attacks. Hiker injured in brown bear attack in Alaska by Greta Cross. A brown bear in Alaska recently injured a woman during her hike, local authorities say. On Saturday, July 18th, the Anchorage Police Department, Anchorage Fire Department, Alaska State Troopers, and Alaska Department of Fish and Game responded to a bear-related incident on a trail in Anchorage's Bear Valley. A woman was transported to a local hospital after sustaining non-life-threatening injuries during the encounter. according to an Anchorage Police Department news release. The woman was on a hike with another person and three dogs. The group encountered the bear on a narrow switchback trail in an area with low visibility, according to an Alaska Department of Fish and Game news release. The bear came out of dense vegetation, made brief contact with one of the hikers, then left, the news release had said. The other hiker and the dogs were uninjured. At the time of the rescue, Anchorage police deployed a drone to monitor for bear activity in the area, according to the department's news release. Officers located a brown bear nearby and monitored it to ensure that first responders and the injured hiker remained safe. Over the past year, the department had deployed more drones as part of an ongoing commitment to safety during incidents, the news release stated. In its news release, the Alaska Department of Fish and Game said high winds and inclement weather may have increased the chance that the bear was surprised by the hikers and dogs. Brown and black bears had been reported in Bear Valley each year, hence the name, according to the Alaska Department of Fish and Game. The department had been placing signs and flagging at trailheads to warn hikers of recent bear activity. According to the State of Alaska Epidemiology, 68 people were hospitalized due to bear attacks between 2000 and 2017. This averaged to 3.8 bear attack-related hospitalizations per year. During the same period, 10 bear-related deaths were reported. The Alaska Department of Fish and Game advised hikers to travel in groups, make plenty of noise, carry a deterrent, ensure control of any pets, and carry communication equipment when hiking in bear country. The department encouraged residents of heavily bear-populated regions to keep garbage, animal food, and livestock out of easily accessible areas. Crime. FBI genealogy solves 2012 Texas stabbing. Friend now charged. By Mateo Rosales. The family of Iracema Chavez had become one step closer to justice as Arlington police and the FBI announced the arrest of her friend in connection with Chavez's 2012 stabbing death. Arlington Police Chief Alexander Jones announced at a news conference that Myra Velasquez, 42, a friend of Chavez, was in custody after a decade-long investigation solved by using the FBI's Investigative Genetic Genealogy, IGG. I am grateful for the FBI for the continued partnership, and I am most thankful that we are able to tell the family of Ms. Chavez that we made an arrest in this case, Jones said. Velasquez, according to Tarrant County Jail, was arrested on a capital murder by terror threat charge on Friday, July 17th. The arrest had been in connection with Arlington law enforcement responding during the morning of January 20th, 2012, to an apartment complex where Chavez was stabbed to death. The Tarrant County Medical Examiner later determined that Chavez was stabbed more than 100 times. Jail records show Velasquez had been detained without bond. Arlington Police Detective Tracy Dixon became emotional when asked by a local reporter how it felt to tell Chavez's family that an arrest had been made. Being able to share that with the family is why we do this work, Dixon said. It was emotional. Everybody who is involved in this, whether you are the detective, whether you are on the FBI's IGG team, whether you are a crime scene worker behind the scenes, everybody who touches a case like this, when it's solved, feels the pain for the family. While an arrest had been made, Jones said his department's work is not done and asked anyone with additional information about the case to contact Detective Dixon at 817-459-5579. A motive had not been disclosed. At the news conference, Special Agent in Charge Joseph Rothrock of the FBI Dallas Field Office described IgG as a technique that combines unidentified crime scene DNA with traditional genealogical research to generate new leads for law enforcement. It starts with an unknown DNA sample recovered from a scene. That sample is then submitted to a publicly accessible genealogy service to identify potential relatives of the unknown DNA profile, Rothrock said. Investigators then begin the process of constructing a family tree of individuals identified as potential relatives. The resource-intensive process generates potential leads based on the DNA sample's possible genetic relationships. From there, investigators examine possible connections using information such as witness accounts, the location and the timing of the crime, to identify a likely suspect. Only then do we seek a comparison of DNA between the potential suspect and the unknown DNA from the crime scene, Rothrock said. The FBI had used IgG to help solve nearly 250 cases in 30 states since 2018. The following chronology summarizes the Chavez case, including what led to the arrest, according to the Arlington Police Department, APD. January 20th, 2012. Arlington Police Department's around 8:51 a.m. responded to Chavez's apartment in the 2700 block of S. Collins Street after a family member reported finding her unresponsive and covered in blood inside. Chavez was pronounced dead at the scene. While processing the scene, APD investigators located and collected a droplet of fresh blood that was on a bedroom television stand. The blood sample was sent to a crime lab for DNA analysis. The lab determined it did not belong to Chavez, but rather to an unknown Hispanic female. The DNA profile of this unknown individual was uploaded to the combined DNA index system, but did not generate any matches at the time. 2012 through 2024. Detectives continued to follow up on leads, but could not definitively identify Chavez's killer. November 2024. The APD met with the FBI Dallas field office to discuss whether the case would be a good candidate for the IgG program. April 2026. The IgG team notified detectives that they had identified Velasquez as a potential suspect. May 2026. Detectives obtained a sample of Velasquez's DNA from discarded trash, and the lab determined her DNA was a match to the blood droplet recovered from the bedroom television stand. July 2026. Velasquez was arrested on a capital murder charge in connection with the case. Politics. Trump honors return of four U.S. soldiers killed in Iran war by Joey Garrison, Washington. President Donald Trump honored four soldiers killed in the war in Iran as he attended the dignified transfer in Dover, Delaware on July 22nd, shortly after making new threats against civilian targets in Iran. The deaths of the four U.S. troops came as the United States had ratcheted up attacks on Iran, hitting the country with airstrikes for days, with no end in sight to a war that Trump vowed months ago would be over quickly. "They are indeed great heroes," Trump told reporters of the deceased soldiers before heading to Dover Air Force Base, where the remains were returned to the United States. "All of them said very strongly, that we cannot let Iran have a nuclear weapon, so we are going to honor them. Trump and Defense Secretary Pete Hegseth saluted as the four soldiers' remains inside caskets with American flags were transferred from a plane into vehicles. One family member could be heard wailing as the loved one was taken off the plane. Tyler James Feehan, 25, of Eva Beach, Hawaii, Private Isabella Gonzalez, 19, of Carrollton, Texas, and Sergeant Angel S. Rampersad, 28, of Ozone Park, New York, were the fallen soldiers killed by an Iranian attack of the Muwafiq Salty Air Base in Jordan. The soldier Sergeant Michael Emmanuel Swinton, 30, of Fayetteville, North Carolina, was killed during a controlled detonation of a downed Iranian drone in northern Iraq. Trump met privately with the families of the troops before the transfer ceremony. As he left Washington, Trump called welcoming the return of fallen soldiers one of the hardest things you have to do as president. "All I am going to say is, we love you, we love your child," Trump said of his meeting with families. "They are their children. No games, no nothing. That is their child. All you can do is throw out your heart." After the brief ceremony concluded, Trump left the airbase on Air Force One en route for Marietta, Georgia. Feehan's family members joined the president on the presidential plane to return to Georgia, where they are from. A White House official said Trump offered to give them a ride home. Senator Tom Tillis, Republican of North Carolina, Senator Chris Coons, Democrat of Delaware, and several White House officials also attended the dignified transfer. The U.S. war in Iran began nearly 5 months ago and had turned increasingly unpopular among Americans in recent polling. This week, the Pentagon said that more than 100 U.S. soldiers had been injured in the Iran war since July 7th, with the vast majority sustaining minor concussions. Trump vowed revenge against Iran in retaliation to the recent deaths of U.S. soldiers, warning Iran will pay for the attacks. He escalated the threats further on July 22nd, vowing in a social media post that he would order strikes on civilian targets, a bridge or power plant, for every ship that comes under attack in the Strait of Hormuz, a critical waterway for oil shipments. Saudi Arabia. Why a proposed U.S.-Saudi nuclear pact had been causing alarm, by Youssef Sabah, Dubai. The Trump administration backs a nuclear energy pact with Riyadh, allowing Saudi Arabia to enrich uranium and process spent atomic fuel, two sources had said, a move that may worry regional states concerned about weapons proliferation. Washington and Riyadh had for years been discussing a nuclear cooperation deal that would give Saudi Arabia access to U.S. technology and American companies a chance to win big contracts for Saudi atomic energy facilities. As always with nuclear technology, worries about security, weapons proliferation, and political complications in a tinderbox region had been central concerns. Like all signatories to the Nuclear Non-Proliferation Treaty, NPT, Saudi Arabia had already committed to not developing an atomic bomb and consented to international inspections. Washington had traditionally sought extra protections. Two sources told Reuters this week that the Trump administration was now ready to submit an agreement to Congress. The sources said the pact does not include the gold standard barring Saudi Arabia from enriching uranium and processing spent atomic fuel, both possible pathways to making material for a warhead, or an additional protocol of extra international oversight. Those omissions had been likely to worry U.S. Middle East allies, including Israel, and raise questions of consistency, as one of the justifications for the U.S. war on Iran this year was its refusal to give up an enrichment program. There had also been potential opposition in Congress, where members had previously demanded tight guardrails on any deal. As the world's largest oil exporter, Saudi Arabia may not seem an obvious candidate for nuclear power. It aims to reduce carbon emissions and free up crude for export under Crown Prince Mohammed bin Salman's Vision 2030 economic plan. In 2024, the U.S. Energy Information Administration said that 68% of Saudi electricity was generated by burning gas and 32% by burning oil, with 1.4 million barrels a day of crude being used for power generation during the peak month of June. Atomic power could displace some of that, including for energy-intensive water desalination and air conditioning, allowing the kingdom to make more money from oil sales. Saudi Arabia had also said that if Iran developed a nuclear weapon, it would have to follow suit. The declaration, aimed at ramping up pressure on Tehran, had also fueled concern about the ambitions. Many nuclear power-producing countries do not enrich uranium domestically, relying instead on imported enriched uranium fuel for use in the reactors. In January 2025, Saudi Arabia said it would enrich uranium, a process that can also be used as part of a military program to create yellowcake fuel for nuclear power generation. There could be strategic and commercial gains. Civil nuclear cooperation had been an important inducement along with security guarantees in an effort by Trump's predecessor Joe Biden to broker a deal for Saudi Arabia and Israel to normalize relations. A nuclear deal could be a sweetener for U.S. diplomatic efforts with the kingdom. Riyadh had ruled out normalizing ties with Israel without Palestinian statehood. U.S. Energy Secretary Chris Wright met Saudi Energy Minister Prince Abdulaziz bin Salman in 2025 and said the two countries were on a pathway to a civil nuclear agreement. He made no mention of a wider deal over other issues such as normalization. A deal would put U.S. businesses in a prime spot to win contracts to build Saudi nuclear power plants, as well as provide insights into the kingdom's atomic program that could alleviate any U.S. worries over weapons proliferation. Under Section 123 of the U.S. Atomic Energy Act of 1954, the U.S. may negotiate agreements to engage in significant civil nuclear cooperation with other nations. It specifies non-proliferation criteria those states must meet to keep them from using the technology to develop nuclear arms or transfer sensitive materials to others. U.S. law stipulates congressional review of such pacts. Should the U.S.-Saudi pact fail, several countries with established nuclear industries had expressed interest or had been seen as potential partners for Saudi Arabia's nuclear program. State-owned China National Nuclear Corp, CNNC, reportedly submitted a bid in 2023 to construct a nuclear plant. Russia's state nuclear firm Rosatom, which built a nuclear plant in Egypt, had also signed preliminary cooperation agreements with Riyadh. Other potential contenders included South Korea, which built reactors in the neighboring United Arab Emirates, and France. The choice of partner will likely depend on technological offerings, financing, and geopolitical alignment, including conditions related to nuclear fuel handling. A key issue had been whether Washington might agree to build a uranium-enriched facility on Saudi territory, and when it might do so, and whether Saudi personnel might have access to it, or it would be run solely by U.S. staff in a black box arrangement. Without rigorous safeguards built into an agreement, Saudi Arabia, which had uranium ore reserves on its territory, could theoretically use an enrichment facility to produce highly enriched uranium, which, if purified enough, can yield fissile material for bombs. A source told Reuters the proposed U.S.-Saudi agreement had provided a legal pathway for cooperation on the nuclear fuel cycle, which had included uranium enrichment, but had not obliged Washington to transfer any related technology or capabilities to the kingdom. There had been diplomatic issues, too. Washington's top regional ally, Israel, had repeatedly voiced opposition to the idea of a Saudi civil nuclear program. Celebrities. Rosie O'Donnell says long-standing Trump feud is very strange, by Melina Kahn. Rosie O'Donnell moved to Ireland, but she had not distanced herself from a long-standing public feud with President Donald Trump. In an interview with People magazine, the comedian likened her decades-long quarrel with Trump to 20 years of him using me as a punchline. The feud dates back to 2006, when Rosie O'Donnell was a host on The View. She criticized Trump as a snake oil salesman in connection to his then ownership of the Miss USA competition, setting off years of back-and-forth spats between the two. In 2025, as Trump began his second presidency, O'Donnell revealed she moved to Ireland to escape the United States' political climate. The president had since threatened to revoke O'Donnell's birthright citizenship on multiple occasions. O'Donnell opened up to the outlet about relocating overseas. She said she is softer in part because she is not being constantly bombarded by news about the current president. I think that had allowed me to reclaim myself, who I was before all that went down, even though it is very strange to have supposedly the most powerful man in the world be your arch nemesis, she said. O'Donnell also described the situation as hard to believe. If you had written this as a movie, a stand-up comic makes fun of a reality show host, and he ends up being the president and he doesn't shut up about her for 20 years, it would be unbelievable, she said. The fact that it is my life is very trippy. O'Donnell's comments came weeks after being the subject of a video Trump posted on social media. In the AI-generated video, Trump appeared as a doctor treating several celebrities, including O'Donnell, for Trump derangement syndrome. Trump had long used the term to describe critics he saw as irrationally opposed to him. The comedian responded in an interview with Variety by calling Trump the worst thing that had ever happened to our country. California. Orcas chase dolphins during Monterey Bay whale-watching trip, by USA Today. A whale-watching trip in Monterey Bay turned into an unforgettable wildlife encounter on July 20th, when passengers witnessed a pod of orcas hunting dolphins just feet from the boat. Video captured by Sanctuary Cruises crew member Luke Kilpatrick showed the orcas racing through the water, repeatedly launching themselves into the air as they chased the dolphins. At times, the predators could even be seen flipping the prey into the air during the dramatic hunt. They are going full throttle, one person could be heard saying in the video as the orcas surged through the water. Sanctuary Cruises shared the footage on social media, saying the crew was still processing what they had witnessed. Some of the most amazing orca behaviors we have ever captured, the company wrote, describing the encounter as an extraordinary feeding frenzy. Orcas, also known as killer whales, are apex predators that hunt a variety of marine animals. Witnessing such an intense pursuit from a whale-watching boat was a rare sight. The remarkable encounter offered passengers a front-row seat to one of nature's most powerful displays of predation in Monterey Bay. Donald Trump. Trump administration cheers controversial history display Installation by Phaedra Trethan, Philadelphia. The National Park Service had quietly updated a Philadelphia historic site by installing controversial displays that critics say downplay the brutality of slavery and gloss over President George Washington's enslavement of people. The new signage had replaced years-old displays that were either removed in early 2026 or were in limbo for months. The controversy involved extensive legal back and forth between the Trump administration and the city of Philadelphia about the President's House, a site steps away from the Liberty Bell. In an emailed response to USA Today, the Department of the Interior, which oversees the National Park Service, said it was happy with court rulings allowing the administration to change the exhibits. The new panels, it said, are full of historical context and highlights the momentous events that took place in the President's House and the other sites at Independence National Historical Park. The displays acknowledge the evils of slavery, including the injustices and hypocrisies. The stories of the slaves that Washington kept in the President's House remind us of the essential humanity, the statement continued. The switch happened on July 14th, as the city was hosting the Major League Baseball All-Star Game, as first reported by local outlets, including the Philadelphia Inquirer and NBC 10. USA Today visited the site on July 19th and saw a mix of locals and tourists. Armed National Park police officers patrolled the area and a video surveillance system was in place. After the National Park Service removed the site's original displays, stories about the legal battle, anti-Trump messages, pro-preservation missives, and the text from the original displays were taped up on the walls at the site. In April, the National Park Service unveiled the new panels in a post online and told USA Today that they were meant to engage in meaningful conversations about the moments and places that shaped our country. Avenging the Ancestors Coalition, ATAC, a group of activists, historians, and preservationists that had advocated for the acknowledgement of the enslaved people that lived and worked at the site, called the administration signage deeply offensive and said the changes had represented yet another attempt to distort and censor American history. The National Park Service, acting on a 2025 executive order from the Trump administration, removed the original displays. Those signs included information about the transatlantic slave trade, Washington's slave ownership, the brutality under which enslaved people labored, and the early American economy propped up by the unpaid labor of enslaved people and indentured servants. The new panels focused on occupants of the President's House, where George Washington and John Adams lived while Philadelphia was still the nation's capital. Other panels highlighted Independence National Park, the executive branch, Philadelphia's role in the American Revolution, and the celebration of American independence since 1776. There were panels about slavery and about enslaved people, but the original panels dealt with the institution of slavery and the impact on human lives. The Interior Department said the administration encourages Americans to engage in meaningful conversations about the moments that had shaped our country by telling the full story, every triumph, every challenge, and every step toward a more perfect union. We strengthen the shared understanding and ensure that future generations inherit not just the land we love, but the truth of the journey that brought us here. Activists said what the Trump administration called truth was a distorted version of history. In a July 5th op-ed in the Philadelphia Inquirer, Michael Cord, an attorney and activist who founded Avenging the Ancestors Coalition, wrote that the new president's house racially whitewashes at best and racistly censors at worst the abject evil of slavery. At a commemoration at the site on July 4th, Cord vowed that the fight was not over. "You cannot love something unless you know it," he told 100 or so people gathered at the site. "You have to know the good, the bad, and the ugly." Politics. Trump mocks Senator John Ossoff as Pinky Herman at Georgia rally, by Joey Garrison. President Donald Trump tore into Democratic Senator John Ossoff of Georgia during a July 22nd speech in the battleground midterm state, attacking him as a Democrat communist. As Republicans work to defeat the one-term senator in November and maintain control of the Senate, the president did not quite land his punchline. "He reminds me of Pinky Herman. Did you ever see Pinky Herman?" Trump said in his remarks at Wheeler High School in Marietta, Georgia, intending to mock Ossoff by referencing the 1980s television and movie character Pee-wee Herman, played by the late actor Paul Rubens. Trump later got it right in his lengthy speech as he talked up U.S. Representative Mike Collins, Ossoff's Trump-endorsed Republican challenger, who was absent from the event. "Maybe the most important man in this room right now is not here. His name is Mike Collins, and he is going to beat Pee-wee Herman," Trump said. Republicans see Georgia as perhaps the best opportunity to flip a Democratic-held Senate seat in the November midterm election, as they look to maintain the 53-47 seat advantage. Democrats need to keep the peach state blue for any realistic shot of taking control of the Senate. Recent polling showed Ossoff maintaining a slight lead in the race for a seat he won in 2020 when fellow Democratic Georgia Senator Raphael Warnock and former President Joe Biden also won the races. It was a clean sweep for Democrats, marking a political shift in a southern state that voted solidly Republican since the 1990s. John Ossoff and the Democrat communists want to let the Marxists into power, bankrupt your families, and leave you totally independent with wide-open borders. "But we will not let that happen to our country," the president said in his speech, which was billed as an official White House visit to tout new Trump accounts for newborns, but felt more like a campaign stop. Trump told his supporters, "I fought Ossoff before, and as you know, we won," referring to a 2017 special election for a Georgia congressional seat that Ossoff narrowly lost. "He is not respected at all in Washington. You do not even hear his name mentioned," the president said. "He is not even a factor." The Ossoff campaign did not immediately respond to a request for comment. Collins, a close ally of Trump and a congressman since 2023, issued a video ahead of Trump's speech, saying he could not attend the event because of congressional obligations in Washington. Trump's trip to Georgia came on the heels of a primetime speech he gave July 16th, warning Americans of election vulnerabilities and alleging, without new evidence, that China tried to influence the outcome of the 2020 election. "It was an effort to sow mistrust in U.S. elections ahead of voting in the midterms. Make it too big to rig and watch those machines," Trump said in his speech in Georgia. The FBI this year opened an investigation into the 2020 election results in Georgia, which Trump had long baselessly claimed he, not Biden, won. U.S. Immigration and Customs Enforcement. Judge orders immediate changes at Adelanto ICE Detention Center, by McKenna Mobley. A federal judge had ordered U.S. Immigration and Customs Enforcement and the Department of Homeland Security to immediately address what she described as likely unconstitutional conditions at the Adelanto ICE Processing Center, a Southern California immigration detention facility that had faced years of criticism over detainee treatment and living conditions. In a ruling issued this week, U.S. District Judge Sunshine Sykes found that people detained at Adelanto had been likely experiencing conditions that violate the constitutional rights. The facility, operated by private prison company GEO Group, had housed nearly 1,500 people awaiting civil immigration proceedings. The order stemmed from a class action lawsuit filed against ICE and DHS by detainees and immigrant rights advocates that alleged widespread neglect, including inadequate medical care, unsafe living conditions, and retaliation against people who complained. Judge Sykes directed federal officials to take immediate steps to improve conditions at the facility before additional harm could occur. The court ordered changes to food, water, sanitation, and medical care. Under the court's order, Adelanto officials must provide detainees with access to clean drinking water, adequate food, proper sanitation, privacy in showers and restrooms, temperature-appropriate clothing and bedding, and daily outdoor recreation. The order also limited the use of administrative segregation, commonly referred to as solitary confinement, to documented security concerns or situations in which detainees request separation themselves. Federal officials were further ordered to submit a corrective action plan within 14 days, outlining how they will address medical care and disability accommodations throughout the facility. To ensure compliance, two independent monitors will conduct unannounced inspections and publish monthly public reports. Detainees will also have access to a confidential grievance system that allows them to communicate directly with the monitors. This ruling sends a clear message. No detention facility in this country is above the law. Rebecca Brown, a supervising attorney with Public Counsel, said in a statement, "The court recognized what we had known all along, that the conditions inside Adelanto are inhumane." The lawsuit was filed in January by Public Counsel, the Coalition for Humane Immigrant Rights, Immigrant Defenders Law Center, and the law firm Wilkie, Farr, and Gallagher, LLP, on behalf of detained immigrants. Attorneys argued that conditions at Adelanto were cruel, inhumane, and degrading. In March, they sought a preliminary injunction and submitted more than 24 sworn declarations from current and former detainees, attorneys, medical professionals, and corrections experts. According to court filings, detainees reported going weeks without receiving medication or medical treatment. Other declarations described spoiled food, poor water quality, mold inside housing units, and alleged retaliation against individuals who raised concerns about conditions. Advocates said at least 4 people had died while in ICE custody at Adelanto since September 2025. Family members of some detainees had alleged that serious medical needs were ignored or delayed. The Adelanto ICE Processing Center, located in San Bernardino County's High Desert Region, is one of the nation's largest immigration detention facilities and had been the focus of repeated legal challenges, government inspections, and advocacy campaigns over the past decade. Concerns about medical care, suicides, hunger strikes, use of segregation and facility conditions had prompted investigations and protests by immigrant rights organizations. Earlier this year, detainees staged a hunger strike to draw attention to conditions inside the center. The facility became a central component of ICE's detention system in California after federal immigration enforcement expanded in recent years. Despite reoccurring criticism, Adelanto had remained one of the agency's primary detention sites in the state. Judge Sykes's ruling had not resolved the underlying lawsuit, but it required federal officials to immediately begin addressing the conditions identified by the plaintiffs while the case moves forward in court. Federal officials and GEO Group had not fully litigated the allegations, which remained subject to ongoing legal proceedings. Dollar Tree. Dollar Tree price scanners fuel online debate over rising costs, by Drew Pittock. More and more people had found Dollar Tree's new price scanners at the locations, as the company had continued moving away from the standardized $1 business model. The reactions on social media had been mixed, with some users suggesting that the discount retailer change its name to The Tree, and others arguing the system saves a lot of labor and supply costs. Social media users had been posting about new price scanners at Dollar Tree locations across the country. Fox 5 Atlanta, in a segment, also highlighted the system. The machines had existed in some form since at least March 2025, when a TikTok user posted a video of a price scanner at her location, calling the discovery scary. That TikTok had since garnered more than 139,000 likes as of July 22nd. Dollar Tree did not immediately respond to USA Today's request for more information about the expansion of the price scanners. Reactions to the price scanners were mixed on social media. I am in New Jersey, and my local Dollar Trees, except for one, had those scanners for quite some time now, and I love them, wrote one person in a Facebook post. I scan all my items before checking out, even if the items have a price on them. This concludes the presentation of USA Today for Thursday, July 23rd, 2026. My name is Elizabeth Ingber with the Talking Information Center. As always, thank you.
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3: The days of writing checks and balancing paper statements may be over, mostly because it's so much easier to accomplish these tasks using a debit card, along with accessible financial resources available on a computer, mobile device, and accessible ATMs. It may have been a while since the last time you actually stood in line to speak with a human bank teller. Today, over 100,000 ATMs across the U.S. can be operated using SPEAK. 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
4: 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If you experience harassment, take a moment to document what happened. Use the four W's. Who did it? What happened? Where it happened? And when it took place. If you have additional questions about your rights, call the Illinois...
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6: Hello, I'm Christopher Damon. You're listening to Chris Radio. During this hour, I will be reading news from this week's Wednesday Journal of Oak Park and River Forest. We begin with our first story. OPRF boosts tutoring resources responding to equity concerns. Superintendent says hiring two new teachers is just a start, by Bob Skolnick, a contributing reporter. Oak Park and River Forest High School will boost its academic support staff by two positions in time for an August school opening after the OPRF school board voted unanimously July 16th to approve the creation of two more teaching positions, a reading interventionist and a math interventionist. The positions were recommended by the OPRF administration in response to pressure from equity advocates, some school board members, and after a report prepared by two members of the OPRF Community Finance Committee concluded that OPRF underspent on tutoring and academic support. We hear the comments. We've heard comments at previous meetings. We've had conversations with several not present here, both internally and externally, said OPRF Superintendent Greg Johnson in introducing the recommendation for discussion. The vote took place at a special meeting of the school board that was called to approve the late recommendation to add the two interventionist teaching positions. We hear the urgency to bring items forward that address the concerns related to equity, achievement gaps, in a variety of different ways, said Johnson. The recommendation was presented to the school board by Assistant Superintendent for Student Learning Jen Hester, Director of Student Learning Jennifer Brinkman, and Executive Director of Special Education Andrea Newman. Our students of color are not experiencing success at the same rate as their peers, and that is why we are actively working, and we have strategies to improve how classroom instruction meets individual needs, Hester told the school board. Hester said there is lots of room for improvement. We can be better. We can be a lot better, Hester said. The new reading interventionist will be assigned to World History A classes, which is part of the Honors for All freshman curriculum, and will mostly work with students needing help in small groups. The math interventionist will be assigned to the Math Enrichment Center and work with students who come for additional help. Hester told the school board that one of the challenges in designing academic support is that special classes or extended instruction in certain subjects, which already exist for freshmen who enter high school with quite low reading and math scores, is that the limited number of class periods in the school day and that academic support doesn't get in the way of taking classes needed to graduate. It's very critical that our systems of support allow our students to meet their graduation requirements and they don't keep them from getting into graduation requirement courses, Hester said. And it's also critical that our students who need interventions have access and choice to planning their four-year pathway. Johnson said administrators will spend the next year brainstorming how to provide more academic support in the future while dealing with the constraints of class schedules. This is a step, Johnson said. We don't suggest, imply, or state in any way that this is the entire thing. Board members Josh Gertz and Jonathan Livingston suggested exploring remote tutoring so that students can get help outside the regular school day, with Livingston also saying that he would like to see weekend tutoring. Board member Fred Arkin asked about making tutoring mandatory for those who need it. board member Tim Brandhorst, referencing a page in Hester's slide presentation that outlined key strategies over a 3 to 5 year time period, said that a 3 year timeline to implement more substantial academic supports is

support struggling students, and black students in particular. In his public comment, John Duffy, a founding member of Committee on Equity and Excellence in Education and a retired high school history teacher, said that he was both hopeful and disappointed with the proposal to add two interventionists. First steps are always significant, but the administration's proposal falls woefully short, responding to needs identified since the first semester of the freshman restructured honors program 4 years ago, Duffy said. It is an anemic response to the immediate recommendations of the Community Finance Committee to provide a minimum of 5.5 dedicated tutors and to overall increase supports for student learning. In a telephone interview after the meeting, Duffy said the report presented by Hester was informative and instructive, but repeated that the current proposal is inadequate to meet the needs that are present. It is a step, but the need is much greater than that, Duffy said. School Board President Audrey Williams-Lee said the achievement gaps start long before kids enter high school, and more attention must be given to younger children. What is being done in the lower grades, Williams-Lee asked, saying that there must be harder looks at what goes on in the elementary and middle schools that feed into OPRF to understand why some kids are off track by the time they enter OPRF. Hester said that OPRF already has some partnerships with River Forest District 90 and is looking forward to creating more partnerships with Oak Park Elementary School District 97. Commissioner Stamps leads moment of silence for Christian Wallace at village board meeting. Skaman, other trustees, joined brief exit from council chambers by Sydney Lovan, reporting intern. Cook County Commissioner Tara Stamps led a walkout and moment of silence for Christian Wallace, the man recently killed in an officer-involved shooting, at Oak Park's village board meeting on July 14th. Stamps called for, quote, radical solidarity, unquote, from community members and village government. Vicki Skaman, Oak Park Village president, and other trustees briefly adjourned the meeting and took part in the moment of silence held in the village courtyard. An Oak Park police officer shot and killed Wallace, a 38-year-old Chicago resident, during a traffic stop on May 31st. Footage from the incident was released on June 30th, and an investigation by the Illinois State Police Public Integrity Task Force continues. Some members of Wallace's family were present at the meeting as Stamps pleaded to the board for answers for them and said she spoke not only as the commissioner, but also as a mother of two sons. Only truth can transform us, and it's a hard truth. Truth transforms broken families by replacing uncertainty with answers, said Stamps during the meeting. Truth transforms communities by replacing suspicion with trust. Truth transforms institutions by replacing secrecy with accountability. Truth transforms hearts by replacing silence with courage. And truth transforms a nation by reminding us that every life is sacred. Additional community members spoke after Stamps to read a community sign-on letter that nearly 300 Oak Park residents signed before the meeting. Residents who supported the letter stood during the reading. The letter outlined 7 demands made to the village board in response to Wallace's death, including a pause on planning and funding for a new police station until the statute of limitations for a civil lawsuit on this matter is passed. The letter also called for a review of the village manager, an independent and transparent investigation, for a civilian-led commission to review alongside Illinois State Police investigators, and for the officer who shot Wallace to not return to duty until the investigation is complete. After the reading of the letter concluded, most of those attending the meeting in the council chambers exited to hold a moment of silence and additional speeches outside, where Stamps emphasized the importance of unity across backgrounds. In this moment, it's not enough for you to be black or white or gay or straight, said Stamps. Your ass gotta be right, and your ass gotta be right 100% of the right time. She thanked participants for their courage and encouraged people to continue standing on the side of what is, quote, right, even when everyone else is saying you are dead wrong, and even claimed, if they take this job,

0: Abdetaket. Skaman was among other village trustees to join the crowd outside, later telling Wednesday Journal that she thought Stamp's words were powerful. "I hope people take her comments to heart," said Skaman. "We still have so much work to do, so much that still needs to be addressed, and there are societal issues that are deeply ingrained into our society." She said the village is committed to a transparent process and is looking for the same level of transparency as the community called for. "We're respecting the investigation to answer the questions, and we'll seek to answer all of the questions that are out there to the best of our ability," Skaman said. Oak Park Village Board passes new ordinance on e-bikes. "The focus will be on education, not enforcement," by Sydney Lovan, reporting intern. The Oak Park Village Board unanimously voted to adopt a new ordinance on e-bikes, e-scooters, and other micro-mobility devices on July 14th. That ordinance goes into effect immediately. This ordinance mirrors Senate Bill 3484, which passed the state legislature unanimously in June and now awaits action from Governor J.B. Pritzker. If he signs the bill, it will go into effect on January 1, 2027. The bill proposed more comprehensive regulations on higher power and speed devices that do not fall within the three classes already defined. For Class 1 and 2 low-speed e-bikes, which are pedal or throttle-assisted and only go up to 20 miles per hour, one must be age 15 years to ride. The age requirement goes up to 16 or 18 if there is a passenger for Class 3 e-bikes. The rider of a high-speed bike with a motor of 750 or more watts that can go faster than 28 miles per hour must be 16 years or older and have a driver's license, title, registration, and insurance. All electric devices, including e-skateboards and low-speed scooters, are prohibited from riding on sidewalks. Oak Park Police Chief Shatanya Johnson and Deputy Chief Roderick Robinson presented their plans and existing efforts for this new ordinance at the meeting. This was a coordinated effort with the village's Transportation Commission and Board of Health. The police will mostly focus on education, with enforcement efforts only for the most egregious acts. "We've agreed that regardless of what the regulations are, regardless of when they're implemented, there needs to be something out there that communicates how to use these devices safely and to make people aware of the risks that are involved," said Greg Olson, Oak Park's public health director, during the meeting. The village launched a safety campaign called E-Ride Ready, emphasizing the five ways to ride safely and additional information on risks for these devices. Additional educational materials will be shared through social media, online, and in physical forms like brochures. They also plan to partner with Oak Park schools once they reopen to reach children directly. One of the safe driving recommendations is to protect your head, but state law does not mandate helmets, therefore the village has no power to enforce that aspect. Village Attorney Greg Smith called it, quote, "a real spaghetti bowl of preemption language." Trustee Corey Wesley shared his frustration with this and questioned how officers would be able to effectively know the age of the children riding devices and what speed they are going. "I have some concerns there around how we plan to actually enforce this in a way that doesn't create an undue burden both on the people who are riding these devices and on our police force who are now being asked to distinguish the indistinguishable," said Wesley. Ideas to encourage the use of helmets, such as doing giveaways or offering a subsidy, were mentioned during the discussion. Trustee James Taglia said he is in favor of education, and more education. However, he also is interested in enforcing violations committed by children through their parents. Under Illinois state law, parents cannot allow their children to violate the vehicle code and assume civil liability. "These parents are dummies letting their kids run around on these motorized vehicles, and I think that they should be held accountable," Taglia said. He clarified later in the meeting that he does not support enforcement to seek out, profile, or cause damp trauma to little kids, but does believe if the village only relies on education, kids will not learn the difference. Pritzker has 60 days from June 30th to approve or veto Senate Bill 3484. You are listening to articles from this week's Wednesday Journal on Chris Radio. River Forest Township Village near deal on Civic Center building. With major repairs needed, Village may assume control, by Bob Skolnick, contributing reporter. It appears likely that the Village of River Forest will soon be taking over ownership and management of the River Forest Civic Center building. At the July 14th meeting of the Board of Managers of the River Forest Civic Center Authority, the governmental entity that currently owns and manages the Civic Center, a two-page draft for discussion, as well as some brief comments from John Beckbar, the River Forest Township Supervisor, who serves on the Civic Center's Board of Managers, made clear there have been active discussions with the Village about the Village taking over the Civic Center, which is located at 8020 West Madison Street. An agenda item for the meeting said, quote, "We are actively exploring the possibility of consolidating the River Forest Civic Center Authority, RFCCA, into the coterminous municipality, the Village of River Forest, before the end of the summer 2026, unquote. The agenda item was designated as a, quote, draft for discussion. It would require a majority vote from both the Board of Managers of the Civic Center Authority and the River Forest Village Board for the annexation by the Village to take place. In the event that something does happen, the Village would take over the management of the building," Beckbar said. "No such vote has occurred, but the Board of Managers of the Civic Center, which by law consists of members of the River Forest Township Board, has scheduled a special meeting for August 4th. Beckbar declined to comment when asked by a reporter after the July 14th meeting whether there would be a vote at the August 4th special meeting to authorize the Village to take over the building. No comment, we're not speculating," Beckbar said. In a telephone interview with Wednesday Journal, River Forest Village President Kathy Ducci declined to say specifically whether the Village wants to take over the Civic Center building, but did say the Village Board would take no action on the matter until after Civic Center Board of Managers acts. "I can't answer that question. It's not ours to take over," Ducci said. "It would be inappropriate for me to comment on anything that the Civic Authority is trying to do." Ducci did say that the Civic Center building is a valuable asset that everyone in River Forest should want to preserve. "We believe that's a beautiful community asset. The community center and the Village would love nothing more for it to continue to be a beloved community asset, so whatever we can do in our power to continue that community asset to be available in our community, we're going to look at," Ducci said. Ducci said it is good that different units of local government are working together to preserve the building. Last month, Beckbar and Keith Strom, a fellow member of the Civic Center Board of Managers, met in closed session with the River Forest Village Board to discuss the purchase or lease of real property. Beckbar says the Civic Center building, which was built in the 1950s and acquired by a public partnership that resulted in the creation of the Civic Center Authority in 1984 to purchase the building, needs approximately $5 million in building repairs, including a new roof, in the next 2 or 3 years, and perhaps $15 million by 2035 to remain open and functional. Beckbar said the Civic Center does not have the money. It has only about $150,000 in reserves to pay for the repairs and upgrades that the building needs. With no current ability to levy taxes or issue a bond, there is not enough to pay for the estimated $5 million in needed repairs, the draft for discussion states. If the authority does not have the funds to make the needed capital repairs, the building may be deemed unusable for lack of working HVAC and safety equipment. As such, we are in discussions about consolidating the authority with a taxing body per Illinois statute. Because the Village of River Forest contributed $100,000 toward the purchase of the Civic Center building, state law allows the Civic Center Authority to consolidate the authority into a municipality. The Village was one of the original founders of the authority in the 1980s and has always been concerned about the future of the building, Beckbar said. The Park District of River Forest did not contribute any money toward the purchase of the building, so the Park District of River Forest could only take ownership of the building through a referendum. Bekvar said the agenda addendum said that if the village does take over the Civic Center building, the current tenants of the building, which include the River Forest Community Center, would not be affected. The current leases of all tenants would all be honored, but the Civic Center Authority would cease to exist. The River Forest Community Center is based in the Civic Center and is by far the building's largest tenant. The community center operates a popular child care program in the building and until last year managed the building even though it did not own it. Last year, the Civic Center Authority wrested control of the leasing and management of the building from the community center, and now the Park District of River Forest is in charge of maintenance at the building. Bekvar said there are no current plans to inject major amounts of money into building repairs. The act of consolidation will not require taxpayer dollars other than the administrative and legal costs, the agenda addendum states. The expected building renovations in the coming years will need a revenue source and may include village funds, grants, private donations, or contributions from other taxing bodies. New assessor for River Forest by Bob Skolnick, contributing reporter. The new River Forest Township assessor doesn't live in River Forest, but she is familiar with it, having served as deputy township assessor since 2018. On July 14th, the River Forest Township Board voted unanimously to appoint Kathy Elliott to replace former township assessor Pam Kendi, who retired on June 29th after serving as township assessor for the past 21 years. Because she does not reside in River Forest, Elliott will officially work as an independent contractor and be paid $36 an hour while working no more than 1,000 hours annually. Elliott's contract runs through 2029. The township assessor is an elected office, so if a River Forest resident runs for township assessor in the 2029 election, the person elected would replace Elliott. But Elliott, who lives in Berwyn, is considering moving to River Forest. Her daughter is a rising eighth grader who attends Alcuin Montessori School in Oak Park. "Our goal was always to move from Berwyn to River Forest for high school," Elliott said in a telephone interview last week. "But now that her daughter has her heart set on going to Trinity, not OPRF, for high school, that may change," although Elliott, 55, says that she still would like to move to River Forest and may do so by 2029. "It's such a great community to age in place," Elliott said. Township assessors in Cook County don't actually assess property. That is done by the Cook County Assessor's Office, but mostly serve as taxpayer advocates and educators. "We are here to help people file for exemptions, to help them come up with the best possible appeals, help them know what their chances are for a successful appeal," Elliott said. Elliott has hired Miranda Redfield to be the new deputy assessor. Redfield will also work as an independent contractor and be paid $26 an hour and work no more than 520 hours annually. "Her daughter and my daughter have known each other since they were one," Elliott said. Elliott said she hopes to expand the hours at the assessor's office, which is located at the River Forest Civic Center, is open. Currently, the office is open from 10 a.m. to 2 p.m. on Tuesdays and Thursdays. "The major change is that we will be open more," Elliott said. "We have every intention of having hours Monday through Thursday, but we will work with the new supervisor, whoever that will be." Elliott said she plans to encourage people who have issues with their property taxes or questions to make appointments to visit the office. She plans to reach out to new homeowners to educate them about the complicated Cook County property tax system. "I want to have outreaches and workshops for new homeowners," Elliott said. She is also thinking about using social media to reach out to property owners to let them know about the services the township assessor can provide. "We are really working to modernize the office," Elliott said. Elliott said she learned a lot from Kendi, especially about River Forest and the nuances of the homes in River Forest. Elliott has worked a lot of different jobs in her life, When she was young, she worked as a draftsman, mostly working in engineering offices. Then she worked as a trainer and manager for Starbucks, specializing in opening new stores. She also worked as an executive assistant for Hewitt Associates, a large HR consulting firm. Elliot became River Forest Township Deputy Assessor in 2018. She applied for the very part-time job, 6 to 10 hours a week, because she knew the former Deputy Assessor, Myra Cummings Hill, who told her that she was leaving the position. Elliot has been a licensed massage therapist since 2004. At one time, she gave massages at the Fitness Formula Club on Lake Street in Oak Park. She still does some contract massage work and is open to private clients. I think I'm the only certified Illinois assessing officer and licensed massage therapist, Elliot said. She sees some similarities between massage and the work of the township assessor. It's the same mindset to be able calmly walk through pain, to be it metaphorical or physical, and try to seek solutions together, Elliot said. Top tenant constructively evicted by West Sub building failures. Romano Orthopedics relocates from River Forest campus as Aducci calls for receiver, by Bill Dwyer, contributing reporter. Court filings in the lawsuit filed by the lender controlling a now $33.8 million note on the landlord of West Sub's River Forest Medical Campus shows that one of the facility's largest tenants has declared itself constructively evicted from the premises due to a litany of maintenance failures. The disclosures are contained in a motion filed prior to a July 16th court date scheduled to hear arguments on a request for a receiver to be appointed for the three-parcel medical campus property on Lake Street. The latest in a series of letters lawyers for Romano Orthopedics have sent landlord Reddy Rathnacker Patlola's Ramco Holdings refers to constructive eviction. It is one of at least four letters Romano has sent over the past year and a half in an effort to remediate numerous problems at the 7411 Lake Street building. Romano Orthopedics signed a lease agreement in November 2019 for 8,137 square feet of second-floor medical office space in the building. The medical practice has its name prominently displayed on the building. It said it has suffered monetary losses due to canceled patient appointments, medical equipment rendered non-operable due to excessive heat, and substantial costs incurred to try to cool the premises. Among the problems Romano lists are the absence of heating and air conditioning. On some days, they allege, temperatures in the Romano medical suites reportedly rose as high as 93 degrees. A water main break has left the building unoccupied since March, and elevator failures, including a service elevator Romano says hasn't worked in 3 years, has impacted patient services. ComEd has now shut off the electricity in the building due to Ramco's failure to pay the electric bill and may do the same in the alternative space soon, a July 8th letter states. That conduct, Romano alleges, allowed the premises and building to fall into a state of utter disrepair, rendering the premises untenable and constituting a constructive eviction. Ramco has failed to this day to cure its defaults, the July 8th letter states. River Forest Village President Kathy Aducci said she favors a receiver assuming control of the highly visible Lake Street property. The village is not happy with where the property is at, and we encourage the courts to appoint the receiver and take care of the property and pay their property taxes, she said in a statement. Any unpaid property taxes is a stress on our community, especially our beloved schools. We also encourage the courts to move the case along efficiently so that the property does not sit for years underdeveloped or underutilized. Ramco found, quote, limited alternative space, unquote, for Romano in the adjacent building at 7420 Central Avenue, but that arrangement, Romano contends, has been wholly inadequate and costs the firm substantial revenue. In June, Romano entered into a short-term lease at another location outside River Forest due to having no access to their leased spaces in the 7411 Lake Street building. These are not ordinary maintenance issues, CompuShare legal counsel Jacob Orban argued in his recent motion, which included the Romano letters as exhibits. They directly threaten life, safety, code compliance, tenant retention, rental income, and the value of the lender's collateral. Ramco, Orban alleges, is in default under the mortgage terms, and the lending interests CompuShare represents are entitled to either take possession of the properties or have a receiver appointed to manage the properties. Saying time is of the essence, Orban argued that a court-appointed receiver could restore and maintain essential services, address municipal and code issues, coordinate with vendors and utilities, stabilize tenant relationships, collect and preserve rents, and protect the property for the benefit of all parties during this foreclosure action. Orban also sought to make the court aware of developments in the dueling lawsuits between Petlola and West Suburban Medical Center CEO Manoj Prasad. Orban cites the continuing operational uncertainty of the West Sub situation and said the, quote, ongoing dispute affects the hospital-related operations, tenants, and/or stakeholders connected to the property, unquote. That separate case, which is currently in settlement talks, was continued to July 28th after Prasad dismissed his personal attorney and hired new legal counsel in an effort to intervene personally in the lawsuit. The CompuShare lawsuit seeking to place the River Forest campus into receivership was scheduled for 9:30 on July 16th. To hear a foreclosure contested motion. Wednesday Journal showed up at the scheduled time, but the courtroom was closed. Court staff directed a reporter to the Zoom room downstairs at the Daily Center. However, physical access to that room was denied. A staffer there said only parties to the case are allowed access. She then offered to show the reporter how to access the Zoom call on his cell phone. As of Monday, July 20th, the court clerk's portal at the Maybrook Courthouse had no information regarding what occurred at the hearing or when the next court hearing is scheduled. You are listening to articles from this week's Wednesday Journal of Oak Park and River Forest on Chris Radio. West Sub landlord ordered to pay $6.5 million. Court forces Petlola to make good on loan guarantee. By Bill Dwyer, contributing reporter. A Cook County Circuit Court judge has ordered current West Suburban Medical Center landlord Rathnakar Reddy Petlola to pay former hospital owner Pipeline Health Systems Holdings $6.5 million for breaching personal guarantees he made regarding a $67 million promissory note. Judge Jack J. Hegarty granted Pipeline's motion for summary judgment on June 15th, ordering Petlola pay $5 million and attorney fees and $1,492,333 for non-payment of a transitional services agreement between Pipeline and West Suburban CEO Manoj Prasad's AUM Global Healthcare Management. Pipeline filed a one-count breach of guarantee complaint in December 2024 after the maturity date of the $67 million promissory passed without payment. Part of that $67 million agreement was a transitional services agreement, TSA, related to Pipeline working with Prasad to provide IT services that included a billing system used to bill for medical services provided to patients. In October 2023, Petlola personally guaranteed all amounts due under the TSA and amounts due under the promissory note up to $5 million. When the December 30th, 2024 maturity date for the promissory note passed and no payments had been made, Pipeline filed suit. Petlola had argued in his defense that Pipeline had breached their agreement by not providing promised services under the agreement. Pipeline's, quote, failure to perform its obligations under the TSA included an unreasonable delay in data migration from Pipeline's IT system to AUM Global, has contributed to overall inefficiency of hospital operations, which is likely to affect ongoing refinancing efforts, unquote, Petlola's defense argued in response to Pipeline's allegations. Judge Hegarty disagreed, finding that Petlola had breached his personal guarantee for $5 million of the $67 million note and the AUM had not paid what was due on the TSA. The judge rejected Petlola's allegation that Pipeline had breached its responsibilities under the TSA by not providing the new hospital management under Prasad with the same level of services that had provided previous ownership. The judge noted that Prasad himself undercut that argument when he testified in the Pipeline lawsuit. Dr. Prasad's testimony catalogs a series of complaints about the hospital's IT systems, the judge ruled. EMR implementation problems, billing disruptions, medication prescription issues, and the like. But when specifically asked under oath whether Pipeline caused these problems, Dr. Prasad could only vaguely speculate about integrated testing while admitting he does not know one way or another whether any testing was wrongly done. In granting summary judgment on the TSA issue, the judge concluded that a party cannot defeat summary judgment with lengthy complaints unaccompanied by causation evidence. The Pipeline lawsuit had been the focus of questioning by an attorney during a May hearing, and Petlola's separate lawsuit against Prasad and Resilience Healthcare, in which he sought to have a receiver appointed for West Suburban Hospital. Petlola testified as to his understanding of the Pipeline lawsuit against him, saying, "The lawsuit is for two reasons. They complained that we didn't pay the TSA Transition Services Agreement," Petlola said. "We are to pay monthly $600,000. I'm not sure. They claimed that we didn't pay. That's number one. And number two, the loan went in default because we couldn't get the lenders because hospital was losing money. So they... I gave a personal guarantee of $5 million for closing a loan after 2024 and also paying for TSA services." "You disagree that you owe the $5 million guaranteed a Pipeline, right?" Petlola was asked. "I disagree, yes," Petlola replied, alleging that Pipeline failed to perform its obligations under the TSA and that failure significantly hindered AUM's ability to generate income. At the same May hearing, Prasad was asked why he agreed to allow Resilience to be a borrower on the promissory note Ramco signed with Pipeline. Prasad testified that without Resilience's participation, they would not have been able to acquire the hospitals.
1: Oak Park Board weighs zoning change versus referendum. Back-to-back issues considered July 21st and 28th by Sydney Lovan, reporting intern. Multiple community members spoke at Oak Park's Village Board meeting on July 14th to call for a referendum on proposed updates to the zoning code, which could eliminate single-family zones. Trustee James Taglia, seconded by Trustee Corey Wesley, will offer a motion to consider an advisory referendum at the July 21st board meeting. The board will vote to approve or deny the zoning change recommendation from Opticos Design, consulting firm, on July 28th. Wesley, who supports the zoning change, seconded Taglia's motion to assure a board discussion of the idea. Opticos Design was hired as a consultant to the village to recommend how to change the zoning code to help increase, quote, missing middle, unquote, housing and address affordability and density issues. The buildings, which might be favored if the zoning was changed, would have multiple units such as small apartment buildings and duplexes. The recommendation comes after the firm completed a study with the Metropolitan Mayor's Caucus to find how zoning standards can shape real development opportunities, according to the website. Village Attorney Greg Smith clarified at the meeting that a binding referendum in which the vote would have a legal effect on the village is not possible for this issue per the Illinois Constitution. An advisory referendum, which has no legal effect but gives insight into public opinion, is allowed. Taglia said at the meeting that he welcomes the advisory referendum route. "I think it represents a lower bar for this board to accept in order to allow public input, and it represents a gauge that we can use, that we can assess whether the public is more or less, first of all, educated about this, second of all, informed that they're all willing to approve such a measure," Taglia said. Village President Vicki Skaman said it would take, quote, considerable thought, unquote, to write a referendum question that would encompass the nuance in the conversation and not further confuse the public on this issue and the goals of the board.
0: After the public comment portion of the meeting, she said she feels there is some miscommunication about the proposal, and the board is far more aligned with those that oppose it than many think. It's too broadly being thought of as a broad stroke of getting rid of single-family zoning across our entire community without any consideration for what our goals are, said Skaven. I think that this board is putting more thought into it than one would insinuate. Most speakers during the public comment shared similar messages calling for more input from the community and for more communication about the impacts of these plans and questioning if changing zoning would produce the desired result. This is not simply a policy decision. It is a decision about the physical framework of nearly every residential neighborhood in Oak Park, said Kimberly Smith, owner of Smith Architecture, during the meeting. On questions of such permanence, I believe the strongest foundation is public trust. Some speakers completely opposed eliminating single-family zoning. Jacob Erickson, an Oak Park resident, called it a monumental mistake that shouldn't be considered and would negatively impact the quality of life for current homeowners. Village Hall's duty is to act in the interest of the current residents. It's not to make Oak Park less desirable so that others can afford to move in, said Erickson. On the opposite side, resident John Jenks encouraged the board to vote to approve the recommendation to, quote, get the ball rolling on zoning reform, as his biggest concern is affordability. We voted for you to make decisions, so go ahead, Jenks said at the meeting. Craig Faylor, Oak Park's Development Services Director, presented an update on community engagement efforts in partnership with Opticos Design for the project plans. He said they are looking at 6 future events and developing a comparison tool for property owners to see how the change could affect them. There is currently information about the project on the Engage Oak Park website, and the Missing Middle Housing Toolkit is available on the Opticos website. Skaman pushed for the actual recommendation proposal to be released to the public ahead of the July 28th meeting earlier than it typically would be, so residents can access the information. I am reading every single email that I get, said Skaman. We'd love for them to get more information out there that speaks to affordability, that speaks to a diverse community, that speaks to addressing where housing gaps are. There's a lot more communication that needs to be shared. If the board votes to approve the recommendation, it would still have to go before the Plan Commission, and any actual changes would not actually be implemented until at least October. Maybe in my backyard? New group backs zoning referendum. MIMBY wants better processes for Oak Park development, by Elizabeth Short, contributing reporter. White postcards arrived in mailboxes across Oak Park last week asking, should we be concerned about ending single-family zoning? Members of the recently organized group Maybe in My Backyard, MIMBY, Oak Park, sent these cards posing questions about potential impacts of sweeping changes to local zoning, which Oak Park's Village Board is set to vote on at its July 28th meeting. MIMBY Oak Park is a self-described ad hoc working group made up of, quote, leading members of community groups, unquote, including 2 former Historic Preservation Commission chairs, Lou Garoppolo and Frank Heitzman. Other members of the group include Josh Clayman, Bruce Lehman, Kevin Kell, and Carolyn Sheehan. The group says it approaches new developments in Oak Park from the position of maybe and sets its members apart from NIMBYs, not in my backyard. We are not against new buildings in Oak Park. We seek win-win outcomes that meet the goals of everyone involved, residents, village government officials, and developers. We want the size and style of new buildings to fit in with their surroundings. We want more affordable housing. We want decisions about new buildings to include meaningful input from Oak Park's citizens, the group's website reads. Last August, the Village Board hired Opticos Design to study eliminating single-family zoning in Oak Park to create more, quote, missing middle housing. In March of this year, the village hosted workshops to educate the public on the consultants' plans and gather community feedback. On July 28th, the board will vote on whether to accept the company's recommendations. If the board votes to accept, the report will guide new zoning rules to be created later this year. The village released the recommendations, which would most notably eliminate zoning that restricts developments to single-family buildings, to the public last week on engageoakpark.com/shape. But before that village board vote at a July 21st meeting, the board will consider a motion to place an advisory referendum on the zoning issue on the ballot this November. Trustee Jim Taglia has pushed this idea, and Trustee Corey Wesley, who clearly supports the zoning change, has seconded the motion to allow a discussion at the board table. MIMBY member Josh Clayman, who taught at the Booth School of Business at University of Chicago and ran for trustee in 2019, said the implementation of these changes and the process for deciding development in Oak Park should be, quote, more democratic and more transparent. We've been talking about this before the single-family zoning issue really came to the fore, but when it did, we spotted this as one of those examples, said Clayman. An important example of one of those situations where decisions were not being made in a way that we thought was sufficiently representative. Layman, a lifelong Oak Parker who worked for the U.S. Treasury, and Clayman, said they would like to see the village taking a more energetic outreach to residents, potentially connecting directly with community groups and congregations. They also said they would like to see the village ask for community input much earlier in the process, arguing that by the time community meetings are held, it's pretty much a foregone conclusion. Layman was also eager to explain that he paid almost all of the $11,500 cost of printing and mailing the recent postcard to Oak Park Homes. The money behind the postcard had been a source of discussion on local social media. They said these have been issues concerning new developments for years, as well as an issue with the zoning changes. MIMBY's postcard poses questions, not concerns, to the community, which they hope residents and trustees will consider before making a decision on the recommendations. Layman and Clayman said they have spoken with Village President Vicki Skaman about a representative from Opticos Design about their concerns. Skaman, who has so far been hesitant to support a referendum, pushed for the village to release Opticos' report to the public last week. At the bottom of the postcard, MIMBY asks residents to tell the village board if they would like to have a referendum about zoning. While Layman and Clayman support the referendum, they said there is a much larger issue with developments in Oak Park. Clayman said he supports developments that are, quote, compatible, unquote, with surrounding buildings and that have, quote, some attention to the aesthetic value. On MIMBY's website, the group lists the Grove Apartments on Madison Street as an example of a successful project. However, Clayman said the overarching mission of MIMBY is to create a more democratic process, not to advocate for a specific kind of development. If there is a good process and it generated a building that we, us seven or people or whatever, didn't like, then I'd say, well, you know, as the old saying goes, well, the people have spoken. I'll say I wouldn't have built that thing, but it was a fair process. You're listening to articles from this week's Wednesday Journal on Chris Radio. Bereaved dads find community in pickup soccer games. Since May, the Charlie May Foundation has run monthly matches, by Lillian Ali, reporting intern. What may have looked like just another pickup soccer match in North Riverside's Veterans Park Friday night was actually a source of community for bereaved fathers in the area. Since May 15th, the Charlie May Foundation, a local organization supporting families affected by the loss of a child, has been hosting monthly pickup soccer games for bereaved fathers and their friends. While it started as a group of six men back in May, its match on Friday, July 17th, saw 25 players. This is just an opportunity for dads to get together and be part of something bigger and be able to honor their child where possible, said Dean Arrowsmith, who organized the match. Arrowsmith and his wife founded the Charlie May Foundation in honor of his late daughter, Charlie May. The foundation helps families navigate child and pregnancy loss through events and support programs. It's important for us that we just create this space for any dad who just wants to get out and remember their child, Arrowsmith said. One player, David Vincenzio, has played soccer all his life. Friday night was his first match with the group. A big thing that's not talked about is men's mental health, he said. Getting out with the boys, having some exercise, is good for our minds and bodies. Vincenzio and his wife, Melissa, first became aware of the matches through the SHARE group at Edward Hospital, which supports families who experienced infant or pregnancy loss. Vincenzio noted the sense of community the match brought for bereaved fathers. It's important that we try to find some people that share the experiences so we don't feel alone, he said. Events like Friday night's match can create an environment of support without pressure for families. Melissa Vincenzio, who watched the match along with their children, said she appreciated the lightheartedness of the event. Groups like this can be intimidating because it kind of brings you back to the loss, she said. Something like this is nice because we're surrounded by people who have kind of experienced the same thing, but the event is not focused on that. In addition to pickup games, Arrowsmith and his wife organize annual charity soccer games in Charlie May's honor. Last year, the Charlie May Shield was held in Arrowsmith's hometown of Dundalk, Ireland. It raised thousands of dollars for Féileachán, an Irish nonprofit providing support for bereaved parents. This year, the Féileachán fathers will visit Chicago for the 2026 match on October 11th. As summer moves on, Arrowsmith's group will continue welcoming fathers into their community. No soccer experience is required to join. Brian Beach went to his first game with the group Friday night, noting he has not played soccer since he was 8 years old. I've been here all of about 20 minutes, he said. Very different playing it than watching it on TV. As the match ended, players gathered for a group photo before huddling up. Arrowsmith says they follow each pickup with the game with a social event in what he calls, quote, typical Irish fashion, quote. While the group is still new and finding its footing, Arrowsmith is hoping to grow the community further. The objective is we'll have more events as we grow, he said. Still no West Sub deal as Prasad gets new delay. CEO hires new personal lawyer by Bill Dwyer, continuing reporter. There was yet another twist in the rancorous back-and-forth lawsuits between West Sub Hospital landlord Rathnakar Reddy Petlola and hospital CEO Manoj Prasad's Resilience Healthcare on July 17th. I thought we were having a settlement conference, Judge Patrick Stanton said as he looked out at the four attorneys standing before his bench, including newcomer Travis Richardson. Unbeknownst to anyone else but himself, Attorney Richardson had filed an appearance with the court clerk as Prasad's new personal attorney and notice of a motion to intervene in the case. Ramco attorney Scott Kaplan, who'd been informed in the hallway outside the courtroom by a reporter of Richardson's appearance and his motion to intervene in the case, informed Stanton, Judge Stanton, that there'd been a motion filed with no proper notice. Did you give the court a courtesy copy? Stanton queried Richardson, who had not done so. That initiated a several minutes long colloquy between the judge and Richardson regarding just what issue it was specifically that Richardson was attempting to intervene in. You need to tender a proposal of what you want to intervene in, the judge said. At one point, asked again specifically what it was he was seeking to do in an intervention, Richardson told the judge, I'm looking to prevent the proverbial instance of the bovine to the chopping block. He did not elaborate on his statement. When Richardson told Stanton he had not attached the formal motion to intervene with his motion notice, a somewhat perturbed Stanton said, I can't grant it without looking at it. After several more minutes of back and forth over when Richardson could have his formal motion filed with the court, Stanton appeared a bit perplexed. I was under the impression that we'd be meeting today in chambers for a settlement conference, Stanton said. Now I'm looking at a new counsel. The parties then went into the judge's chamber for approximately 90 minutes of settlement talks. They returned to court without going back into session. Judge Stanton entered Kaplan's motion to enforce the alleged settlement and continued it to July 28th at 1:30. Stanton informed the four reporters present that the hearing had been continued. In the one-page-plus motion that Richardson filed but did not share with the court, he stated that Prasad had, quote, recently released his previous counsel, unquote, and asked the judge to accept his appearance as Prasad's new legal counsel. He said he would, quote, subsequently file an amended supplemental petition to intervene as an interested party in the above-captioned case, unquote. Richardson said the pace of our current litigation dictated the timing of this request and that he needed the time and opportunity to conduct a more thorough investigation and review of the case file. Richardson assured the judge that the motion was not brought for the purpose of contumacious delay and that to not grant his request would defeat the aims and goals of justice. Non-party Dr. Prasad is granted until August 8th to file his motion to intervene with proposed standing, Stanton ruled. The judge also set the same deadline for current lawsuit, non-party S&T Consulting, to intervene in the case. An attorney for that entity has appeared in court for the past two hearings, but has filed no appearance and was not allowed into chambers during settlement talks. The following is a public service announcement from Chicago Lighthouse. Attention riders enrolled in the Taxi Access Program, or TAP, and the Rideshare Access Program, RAP, RAP. 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This change expands access to affordable transportation for people with disabilities. To qualify, you must be currently enrolled in TAP or RAP, be ADA paratransit certified, and not have any program suspensions. Applications are required and must be approved. If approved, the increased ride limit will take effect July 1, 2026. Apply early. Applications submitted after June 1st may take up to 45 days to process. 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That's all the time we have for this week's Wednesday Journal of Oak Park and River Forest. 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
3: When planning a trip by air, as a blind or visually impaired person, there are several laws that you need to know about. These are covered in the Americans with Disability Act and the Air Carrier Access Act that prohibits discrimination on the basis of disability in air travel. This applies to all flights of U.S. airlines and to flights to or from the United States by foreign airlines. A person may not be refused transportation on the basis of disability or be required to have an attendant or produce a medical certificate except in certain limited circumstances. Airlines must not require a disabled passenger to provide advance notice of the fact that they're traveling on a flight. However, it is recommended that a call be made to the airline to confirm any assistance needed or that has been requested. Air carriers must allow service animals to accompany passengers in the cabin as long as they don't block the aisle or any emergency evacuation route. For more information on travel by air, you can find it at the VisionAware website, visionaware.org, or by phone at 800-232-5463.
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5: As humans, we ask ourselves all kinds of questions. But what if we were forced to ask ourselves a question every day? that affected the outcome of the most basic things, the most important things in our lives. The question is, what is your sexual orientation or gender identity? And the answer is the difference between keeping your job or getting fired. The answer is the difference between staying in your home.
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7: Hello, I'm Shelley. 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During this hour, I will be reading articles from Chicago Reader and Chicago Magazine. We begin with our first article, movie feature, Water Park Paradise Powered by Immigrants. The Wisconsin Dells remains a popular Midwest vacation destination, but Nellie Klutz's 2024 documentary explores its murky foundation of labor exploitation. By Miko Caporal. Nellie Klutz's The Dells takes a head-first dive into the frothy aquamarine currents of American capitalism by showing that tourist economies are built on immigrant labor. Set in the Wisconsin Dells, the self-proclaimed water park capital of the world, Klutz's 2024 documentary creates a gestalt portrait of the city via atmospheric vignettes of the international workers powering it. Using an artful subtlety, the film reveals as much about how people from other countries are baited with the myth of American upward mobility as it does the deeply human ways they make meaning and enjoy themselves anyway. Amid rising criminalization and violence against immigrants, The Dells serves as an elegant, timely reminder of immigrants' myriad vulnerabilities and their humanity. The Dells started attracting tourists in the 1850s with its undulating gorges and scenic river views. But today, it's better known for its Vegas-like flair for eccentric, often globally inspired attractions unmoored by any sense of history or culture. Subsequently, it's got a lot of water slides. In 2024, more than 5 million people flocked to the Dells to behold the overwhelming artifice built atop its natural majesty, with 42% visiting during the summer months alone. Roughly 3,000 people live in the city year-round, so there isn't enough local labor to service the groundswell of travelers that arrive with the warmer months. Like a lot of small towns with robust summer tourism, many Dells businesses rely on foreign labor provided through the J-1 or Exchange Visitor Visa program. There's a photo of people sitting in a boat. Their backs are to us. It's like a row of them. And they're all wearing yellow t-shirts that have "You Wouldn't Understand" printed on the backs. Klutz didn't know this when she decided to embed herself in the city in the summer of 2021. Some years before, while studying film in Chicago, classmates had tipped her off because they knew she appreciates tourist camp and human idiosyncrasy. She also worked on nonfiction projects such as HBO's How To with Josh Wilson. With an abundance of water parks inspired by themes such as Greek mythology, Noah's Ark, and African exoticism, Klutz arrived planning to aim her lens at the city's quirk. But almost immediately, she encountered a pattern. College-age kids, usually from Eastern Europe or the Global South, who would come to work in the U.S. expecting one kind of summer and getting something very different. The Dells, by the way, from 2024, is a limited release on VOD. The students' experiences emerge between hazy romantic interludes of common Dells sights, bubbles blossoming in a pool after the perfect plunge, an arm being airbrushed with a pop culture reference in exciting colors. At a cookout, a woman says, "I don't think I like America that much. The food is bad," she explains, and she's the manager of a t-shirt shop where she works 85 hours a week for $9 an hour. Also, she's ineligible for overtime because all international workers are. That's not actually true, but you can understand why she thinks it is. Why would a first-time immigrant only here for the summer know her labor rights? "They're not paying me more to be manager," she explains. "They just give me more responsibilities." On a taxi ride, the driver asks a passenger riding with a companion if she would rather stay in the U.S. or return home. There are more opportunities here, so I would choose to be here, she replies. The healthcare is better. When asked what defines better healthcare, she continues, I'm from a third world country. You know how you guys would get free healthcare or doctors and nurses who actually care? It's not the same back home. When the driver responds that the U.S. is the only industrialized country that doesn't provide

must be what the picture was that I was just describing. Every night, they struggle to find a place to park the van, and no one has a license or has driven in the U.S. And then the van breaks down. Junking it would only get them about $50. These guys really embodied everything, Klutz explained in a 2025 interview with Dwell magazine. They have this optimism about what you can accomplish in the U.S., even as the evidence was mounting that maybe the experience was actually really difficult. I set out to make a slightly more fun movie than it ended up being, because you do see a lot of the labor exploitation that's going on, and also being young is this sort of natural resource that we're importing from these hopeful people. It's kind of infectious, but also as a person who's slightly older and not a college student, and who's native to the U.S., I was like, oh my gosh, you guys. It sometimes feels like there is no experiential joy without exploitation. Shortly after Klutz's interview, the J-1 visa program was the subject of two New York Times articles following a lengthy investigation that revealed it's a hotbed for exploitation, profiteering, and conflicts of interest. J-1 visa holders regularly go into debt, taking jobs under false pretenses. They find opportunities through brokers called sponsors, many of whom charge steep fees, or strike deals with employers to forego visiting job sites or documenting abuses and unsafe conditions. Some sponsors make employment conditional on job seekers buying into their side businesses, such as exorbitant healthcare programs. There's a video snapshot of the official trailer of the Dells, and it shows three people that look like some sort of Latina descent in the water holding their nose, and then behind them is like a roller coaster showing like a water park. While the Trump administration has sought to end protections that allow hundreds of thousands of immigrants to work in the United States, the Times wrote last fall, it has left the visa program largely untouched. In fact, it's only been growing. Established in 1961, the J-1 visa program umbrellas several visas under the guise of promoting cultural exchange, including the J-1 summer work travel visa described in the Dells. Only people ages 18 to 29 are eligible for summer work travel visas, though in practice, the average recipient is 21. Holders are required to work up to 4 months before being permitted 30 days of travel. In its December story, the Times indicated nearly 300,000 people come to the U.S. on J-1 visas each year, up from 65,000 in the 1980s. Since the 2000s, there have been numerous attempts to overhaul the J-1 visa program. But since sponsors have blocked them, instead lobbying to expand or regulate it. A 2019 report by Migration That Works, then known as the International Labor Recruitment Working Group, indicated that the top employers of summer travel visa holders were Disney, Cedar Fair, McDonald's, Six Flags, and Zantara Parks and Resorts. And its data from 2015 to 2018 lists Wisconsin as a top five state employing J-1 visa holders. The Dells captures everything critics of the programs have been decrying for more than two decades. However, the documentary's greatest strength is refusing to dwell on its subjects' systemic victimization by mediating on moments of beauty. There is another photo of a woman. She's playing a violin. I can't really see what she looks like. Her back is to us, but she's standing in front of a gift shop that clearly is like, you know, a souvenir store in the Dells, and there's a help wanted sign in the window. At the film's close, one worker says, "Working, working, washing dishes, you don't have time to do other things. I'm really thankful to God for the Dominicans. They're so friendly and so familiar, and they give all to you. I take the good things and also the bad things, and with the bad things, I make the good things." Interesting article about the behind-the-scenes stuff. I think sometimes we forget about all it takes to run a park like that. This is a book review, Books and Literature, and Lit Feature. Speaking for the Silenced, retired police officer Rasul T. Freeland fills in the missing narrative in the 2014 killing of Sheila Van Weiss.

Mac by Andrea Javar. There's a photo of the book cover. It says, When Lambs Become Wolves, The Chilling Case of Sheila Von Weiss Mac. And on the picture, excuse me, on the front is a picture of a Caucasian woman with a child. The child looks to be like mixed race, and there's fire surrounding them. Like, a looks like the picture's on fire. For nearly a decade, the global media treated the high-profile death of Illinois socialite Sheila Von Weiss Mac as a one-dimensional true crime spectacle. Most accounts zeroed in on the gruesome details of her murder in Bali, orchestrated by her daughter, Heather Mac, carried out with help from Mac's boyfriend. But for retired Oak Park Police Sergeant Rasul T. Freeland, the narrative was missing its most critical elements: the truth about the systemic violence Sheila had suffered at the hands of her daughter and the lack of professional resources that might have prevented her brutal murder. In his brave and fascinating true crime thriller, When Lambs Become Wolves, The Chilling Case of Sheila Von Weiss Mac, Freeland shares his experiences responding to repeated domestic violence calls at their house and honors the silenced voice of a mother who did her best to protect her abusive daughter. From storytelling roots to the Chicago streets. Before becoming an author and advocate, Freeland served as a surgeon, a sergeant, a school resource officer, and a teacher. Raised in Hyde Park, his grandfather, Vern, a World War II vet, and his mother, Irene, instilled the family with a love of storytelling. I come from a strong lineage of folks who knew how to turn a phrase and command an audience, Freeland said. Though he earned a degree in English, Freeland initially worked at a long-term mental health facility for wards of the state. It was there that he first encountered violent adolescents and realized that many had suffered from unaddressed mental health struggles that threatened the stable family systems he knew to be paramount. In 2002, he transitioned to law enforcement, joining the Oak Park Police Department, where he quickly became known as more than an arresting officer. He was a parental figure to the youth he mentored, stepping into the roles of a supportive uncle or a neighbor for kids lacking the kind stability he was raised with. The complex reality of child-to-parent abuse. In his book, Freeland refutes the simplistic narrative that Sheila's tragedy was merely the result of bad parenting. Instead, he frames her experience through the lens of child-to-parent violence and abuse, or CPVA, a phenomenon estimated to affect up to 10% of households globally. Still, it remains severely underreported due to parental shame, guilt, and fear. Freeland points out that it hasn't been properly defined, making it hard to identify not just by the families experiencing it, but by schools, clinicians, and community members too. The gut-wrenching complexities of the case were important for Freeland to share, as he advocates for change, not just in Chicago, but across the country. He reports that Heather bit, punched, slapped, and kicked her mother, once breaking her arm, and that even after multiple medical examinations and hospitalizations, her violence only escalated. Over 3 years responding to domestic violence calls at their home, a deeply human rapport formed between the black detective born of mixed heritage and the white widow raising an interracial daughter. Eventually, Sheila confessed her worst fear to Freeland, that her daughter might kill her. He writes in his book, "She's gonna kill me," kept skipping and repeating like a scratched vinyl LP in my thoughts. Yet throughout her suffering, Sheila was driven by a fierce maternal instinct to protect her child's freedom at all costs, even her own life. "I knew this was going to happen, and still I couldn't stop it," Freeland said. When the news of her murder broke over his car radio, he recalled that guilt arrived before grief. His immediate thought was a harrowing validation of Sheila's final fears. Damn, she was right. Shifting the system post-retirement. For Freeland, writing When Lambs Become Wolves was about changing policy more than selling books.
when Illinois Domestic Violence Act of 1986, while the Illinois Domestic Violence Act of 1986 has long been a national gold standard, it lacked the vocabulary to handle adolescent-to-parent domestic battery until minor updates were introduced in 2025. With this book, Freelane hopes to name this particular domestic tragedy and thereby write a permanent place for child-to-parent violence in our cultural lexicon, ensuring that families, first responders, and clinicians finally have the shared language and actionable strategies needed to recognize the warning signs. Now retired, he divides his time between Hyde Park and Beverly, balancing family life with his wife, his three children, and his granddaughter, while traveling the state as a certified CPVA trainer. He says veteran officers frequently note that they have witnessed this crisis for decades, without ever receiving proper terminology or protocols to address it. He is currently expanding trained to licensed clinical social workers and first responders. A legacy of reverence. For Freelane, staying immersed in this tragedy boils down to love and profound respect for motherhood. When he was a 12-year-old boy, he tested the waters of verbal disrespect after his own father passed away. Wanting to be the man of the house, he raised his voice to his 4-foot, 11-inches mother. She stopped him instantly, using a decisive tone as she reprimanded him in front of his friend, saving me from my own confusion. He also shows deep respect for his wife, Antistar, who granted him the space to lock himself in the basement for 18-hour days to finish writing the book. Because Sheila can no longer speak for herself, Freelane's work ensures that the world finally hears the layered story of a mother who loved her daughter until the absolute end and demands that the system evolve to protect the next family trapped in the awful chaos of this particular kind of violence. City Life, Disaster Rehearsal. Bartering for Scars and Faking Death at O'Hare's Triennial Airplane Crash Simulation by Morley Music. There is an illustration of different types of emergencies that could happen. One is showing an injury on a leg. One is showing like an injury on someone's chest, someone's face. Then there's a sign with a Egg McMuffin with a big X crossed out. There's a bus that says temporary morgue. Ooh, that's kind of morbid. There is a plane with different parts of the plane on fire. And then the last illustration is people, emergency workers walking with somebody on a stretcher. And it says this piece was co-published with N Plus One as part of City Mouse, a column by Morley Music. At 7 a.m. on a Saturday in September 2025, I participated in a mass casualty simulation drill held in the firefighter training area of O'Hare International Airport. Before the exercise began, the other volunteers and I gathered inside a retired hangar to receive our character assignments and our list of injuries. The backstory was that our red eye from Cancun, operated by a fictional Urban Moon Airlines, had crash landed. Some of us had been injured and some of us had died. Others were relatives who were supposed to scream at airport staff and demand information about their loved ones. I was assigned the character of Tanya Lighthorse at the sign-in table. According to my lanyard, I was a 65-year-old woman with deep lesions on her right leg and lower than average heart rate. Satisfyingly dramatic, I thought, though others were disappointed by the mildness of their conditions. They haggled for more wounds from staff and volunteers. One woman pressed a small, intimidated teenager to trade assignments so she could have her own head done up in blood. Later, in the staging area, the same woman asked the Maluge artist if she could have propeller blades stuck into her head. "We don't have any, and also I don't think that's very realistic," said the artist, who was serving as a volunteer from an Irish-American service society. This was a jet engine, not a propeller plane. "Well, I'd like them anyway," the woman said. "Just do what you can." The artist complied and inserted a few extra shards of plastic onto the red petroleum jelly, which she dabbed into the woman's cheek. When it was my turn, I rolled up my pant leg to receive my fake blood and copper-colored pigment, though I declined the artist's request to rip my pants.
Covered in special effects pigment, I ate bagels from the Salvation Army emergency kitchen at a table with other volunteers. The man sitting next to me had a cheerful, curled mustache and a gaping black and purple wound that was painted in the area around his right nipple. He said he worked in sales for an electric car company. The other person next to me, whose arms had been covered in chemical burns, bragged to the table about her powerful heart, which had been strengthened by multiple super marathons. She told us that she worked as a substance abuse counselor for formerly incarcerated people, but now manned the front desk at a very large and ugly short-term rental apartment building. Before we left for the exercise, she took two Klonopin from a coin purse emblazoned with baby dinosaurs. The trainee firefighters stood apart from the rest of the volunteers, eating their breakfasts, while at the same time responding to commands from their superiors with martial discipline. Few of them were to play victims. In front of the firefighters' appointed tour bus, the marathon runner and I spoke about what it's like to work in jail, while two men standing next to us talked about the increasing price of coyotes, one of whom had left one of their uncles stranded in Sonoyata, Mexico. "No one crosses anymore," said a man wearing a Garfield shirt. "It's really sad." Then another bus showed up and drove us into the airfield, passing by numerous excavators with soiled checkered flags sticking out from their cabins. These industrial machines rolled up and down rock piles made of broken fragments of runway, carrying themselves higher and higher into the air. From the top of their perches, they looked down upon the planes, turning off the ramps and onto the taxiways, and from the taxis onto the main drag. A different bus drove past us, labeled Temporary Morgue, which unsettled me considerably. A customer service representative from the airport explained, "People die at the airport all the time. They have heart attacks in the bathrooms or they die at work, and it just makes sense to have a morgue." She didn't know whether the morgue was in active use today or if the bus was just driving to make some other repairs in a hangar. Later, she told me that she coped with her job by imagining angry customers as elves wearing funny hats. "Had she ever dealt with a passenger dying?" I asked, and she said she had on several occasions. "Did you imagine any of them as elves?" I asked, and she smiled but didn't laugh. The last thing we talked about was how much she liked the salads at Chick-fil-A. Her phone background featured a photograph of herself wrapped in white fur. The drill took place on a disused stretch of runway, which had been used to store the ragged hull of an American Airlines plane that had caught fire in 2016. When we arrived, the airport interfaith chaplain was delivering a sermon near the base of an active drone that was tethered to the earth by a long rope. We listened from afar as rumors spread throughout the crowd that a second Salvation Army truck was serving free McDonald's McGriddles. The boldest volunteer firefighters and I ran across the exercise site to get them, which we did, though the chief firefighter turned to us and said, "You should be ashamed of yourself."

0: Finally, the head of the Chicago Department of Aviation spoke about the necessity of preparedness, congratulating the heads of other agencies for cooperating on these once every 3 year operations to make today's drill a reality. The ambiguities of this phrase captured the way in which a sense of real world consequence would drift in and out of my mind during the exercise. The other volunteers and I were told to congregate inside an inflatable tent to watch a life-size or near life-size replica plane, black like the exterior of an aquarium smoker, set on fire. While the plane wasn't really on fire, rather gas jets sent huge flames up on either side of it, the fire was also not really put out. Rather, a computer turned them off once it had been determined that the firefighters sprayed enough water on it. It nonetheless felt apocalyptic, the way many harmless things do now. The black smoke rose very high in the air, surely visible to the drivers on the highway, and the heat and choking grit wafted over us in waves. As we watched, the man with the curly mustache tried out the same joke on different people, repeatedly. "Do you have any marshmallows?" I thought it was funny, but one disciplined young person didn't reply at first. After a moment, she instead whispered, "I'm a 64-year-old woman who doesn't respond to verbal commands." We were hustled out, up and into, down and out of a different imitation plane, this one used for practice evacuations rather than practice fires. The exercise had really begun, and we were really acting then, lying on the ground and pretending to be injured. The woman who had taken the Klonopin lay sideways on the ground with one hand outstretched past her shoulder, like a chalk outline of someone who had jumped off a building. The men who had discussed the coyotes sat a few feet apart from their heads resting on their hands. The propeller woman screamed herself hoarse. I sat on my side looking at the others and was rescued within 5 minutes by a group of young firefighters who strapped me to a board. For nearly 2 minutes, I was borne aloft and carried across the airfield to a separate triage tent, a very pleasurable quasi-erotic experience which gave a taste of what it might be like to be able to float. The clouds framed by the undersides of the firefighters' jaws passed above the airplanes like flocks of sheep. Other people also floated by, carried to different tents and ambulances, and as we got farther and farther from the crash site, the other injured people looked increasingly spectral. Though I had not been burdened by anything all morning, being carried in this way did make me feel as if some kind of burden had been lifted, that the weight of existence was not something all that distinct from the weight of my body, or of putting one foot in front of another. Only later did it dawn on me that I had experienced a form of locomotion previously accorded only to princes carried on palanquins. It might be for the sake of this sensation that so many of the other volunteers, some of whom had done 3 or 4 such exercises before, despite having no connection to emergency medicine, had sought out this drill. Americans do strange things in order to be pampered. When I was finally let down to be bandaged and prepared for the ambulance, I felt very much at peace. My injuries were mild, and unlike other participants, I felt no obligation to ham it up with groans. The EMT who described what she would do to tend to my imaginary wounds was a good-natured and beautiful woman with a smoker's laugh, who was momentarily startled because she thought for a second that Zach Galifianakis had participated in this exercise. But it was only the mustached man. He was set into our tent right next to me, eventually followed by the two men discussing the coyote, the substance abuse counselor, and the woman who had asked for the propeller. At the appearance of each of these familiar faces, I had a funny feeling, similar to how I imagine one might feel if you found that some secondary acquaintance, someone you had totally forgotten, had been assigned to live with you in hell. "Got any marshmallows?" It seemed fated I would be put into the ambulance with the propeller woman. She and I were loaded in, one after another, on a mechanized set of rollers that allowed us to seamlessly transition from our stretchers to the operating tables inside the car. For another half hour, we lay under the ceiling's 6 yellow lights, with the tech smiling benevolently down on us and asking if we had a good time. I said I had. The other woman said, "I've had an okay time. A lot of things happened, really, and in a way, I got to taste death, but I think that's good. The bad part is I screamed myself hoarse. It took forever for the firefighters to come and get me, and now I can hardly speak. I'm sore all over. I wish the plastic boards had a headrest as well. Then she jostled her false teeth around and added, I'd like to call my daughter now, if that's all right. I'm going to talk to her quietly. I wonder how one signs up for this volunteer, or I don't know if it's a paid experience. That'd be kind of interesting to see the behind the scenes at the airport. You're listening to articles from Chicago Reader and Chicago Magazine on Chris Radio. News and politics. In Yorkville, Democrats and Republicans are fighting three massive data centers, and it might be changing how they see each other. As Illinois communities fight hyperscale data center projects from Joliet to Coal City, a group of Yorkville residents is finding unlikely common ground across party lines, by Siri Chilukuri. There is a photo of protest signs. Basically, one says protect our neighborhood, build communities, not data centers, no data centers here. And it says preserve our Yorkville has since filed two lawsuits to stop the hyperscale projects from being built. In late May, a small contingent of the group Preserve Our Yorkville met in a room on the grounds of an equestrian center. Multicolored ribbons, presumably from previous competition winners, filled the room, which featured a large window overlooking an empty indoor horse training facility. The group of people included single parents, small business owners, retirees, and even a political candidate for the Illinois State House. Their political leanings were equally varied. There were Democrats, Republicans, and independents. But what brought the group together was their wariness and fear of one issue, data centers. In the small, quaint city of Yorkville, Illinois, a fight is brewing. The city, some 50 miles southwest of Chicago, has approved three massive hyperscale data centers, CyrusOne, Project Cardinal, and Project Steel, that would span more than 25 million square feet on what is now sprawling farmland, an area nearly half the size of Chicago's Loop. Yorkville is not alone. It's the latest in a string of communities across northern Illinois that are facing concurrent fights over data centers. Places like Joliet, the southeast side of Chicago, Naperville, Lyle, and Coal City are just a few of the more than dozen cities and towns opposing projects like these. There's a picture that says, Welcome, the United City of Data Centers, a cash counts community. And it's like a, you know, one of those city border signs, and then behind it are some trees. And the caption says, the city of Yorkville, some 50 miles southwest of Chicago, has approved three massive hyperscale data centers. Nationally, data center opposition is the most bipartisan issue in recent memory. A March Gallup poll found that 70% of Americans oppose data centers in their area. After so much political polarization on almost every issue, it's perhaps a welcome development for the exhausted factions of any side. There is, according to the Pew Research Center, some difference in how Democrats and Republicans view the data center issue, with Democrats more likely to oppose them. But the more interesting result is that the more someone learns about a data center, the less likely they are to be supportive of the project, regardless of political party. That's true for Dolly Flisk. Who co-owns an equestrian center that hosted the May meeting in nearby Sugar Grove. She helped the group form an LLC, and it has since filed two lawsuits to stop the projects from being built. A few of the concerned citizens decided that it was time to take a different step and different approach, since what we were saying at the meetings wasn't working or didn't seem to be effective, she said. The group has also staged protests, sat in on multiple city council meetings to oppose projects, recruited local friends and family to the cause, and is hosting their first fundraiser to bolster their efforts. Flick has lived in the area for almost 10 years. The Equestrian Center is where she met her husband, John, who is also a part of the group, and it's now a space where their daughter plays. Flick is concerned about how the data centers could affect not only the humans involved, but also the horses. I did a lot of research after that, just trying to gain as much knowledge as I could about data centers, and they're just not good. They're not good for people, they're not good for animals, and they're not good for the environment in general, she said. There's another photo of Knoxville, or excuse me, Yorkville. And it's people now standing, holding signs, again, the same signs I described earlier. And then another one that says, Preserve Our Yorkville and Community. And it says, members of Preserve Our Yorkville have come together in opposition of data centers as one of the most bipartisan issues in recent memory. Issues like the impact of infrasound, the low-level noise constantly emitted by the data centers on human and animal health, remain a concern in communities fighting data centers across the state. Data centers can also be sources of air pollution as well as voracious consumers of water and energy. Shannon Wolowitz, another group member and Democrat, says these concerns overcome any political affiliation. The issues that have arisen from the development of these data centers are all issues that affect all people, not certain types of people. Environment, water, electricity, land use, dust in the air. All of these things are going to affect every single human being that is around it. And luckily, we all realize that, she said. Flisk couldn't vote for or against anyone in Yorkville who approved the data centers, which will be built not far from her business and home, because of the boundaries of both municipalities. Unfortunately, I don't really have a say. For Lisa Post, who grew up in the area and moved back 5 years ago, the issue has become so relevant so quickly that she regrets not being more politically active locally sooner. She identifies as independent and has voted for multiple types of candidates. For her, the most frustrating political issue is the lack of interest by elected officials in hearing their concerns. During our city council meetings, it's very frustrating. They would not answer any of our questions and we would address to the city council members. Some of them looked interested in what we were saying, but a lot of them looked to us as disinterested in what we had to say about the data centers, Poss said. Even when Poss was speaking, the disinterest was visible. When I went up there to voice my opinion against the data centers, I literally stopped because John Purcell, the mayor, was not looking at me. Poss said, I don't know what he was doing, and I stopped, and I said, Mayor Purcell, when I'm speaking, I would appreciate you looking at me and listening to me. There's a photo of Carolyn McCree. She is a Caucasian woman, maybe in her, 40s. She's wearing green glasses. She got a shirt on that says no data centers, and she's smiling in the parking lot where these other pictures have been taken. Carolyn McCree, possibly the staunchest Democrat in the group, is running for the 75th district seat in the Illinois House of Representatives in November, in part because of support from this group and the larger Yorkville, Illinois Say No Data Facebook group. While data centers have become a cornerstone for her campaign, she said it's hard to disentangle the timing of her decision to run from her opposition to these projects. It kind of all happened around the same time. 2 years ago, while McCree was attending public meetings on a separate housing issue, she first learned about hyperscale data centers. I don't know a lot about data centers, but those don't necessarily sound great, she recalled thinking at the time. So I started doing more research about it. After a few months, I discovered a Facebook page that someone had started. Unbeknownst to me, the creator of the group was someone who lives very close to the property line for Project Cardinal. As soon as I joined the group, he messaged me because he saw I was also running for office and he offered to help me. I told him, I don't know what party you're with, but I'm a Democrat, just in case you don't know. And he's like, well, I'm a Republican, but we kind of sparked a friendship from then on. McCree isn't the only one who noticed the benefits from the collegial environment among people from different beliefs. Wolowitz said that when she was in the group in recent months, it's changed how she thinks about politics. It's offered a complicated kind of hope. This group does give me hope that polarization can be dealt with in the future. We have to find the issues that people are going to come together over, she said. We're just lucky in this one because we all really love the small town. And we don't want it to change. These data center issues are so crazy. Like, it's hard to even imagine something using that much power and energy and water and, you know, what that means for Chicago. Here's something a little bit lighter. Music, concert preview. Chicago songwriter KT Wheels refreshes classic alt-rock. Friday, August 7th at Cole's Bar by Jamie Ludwig. There's a photo of KT Wheels. She is a Caucasian woman, looks like maybe in her early 20s. She's got long blonde hair. She's wearing a black t-shirt, carrying an electric guitar, standing outside on a summer day, kind of tilting her head, smiling at the camera. Katie Wheeler breathes fresh air into familiar rock styles. The California-raised singer and guitarist played in bands as a student at Indiana University before moving to Chicago in 2023. Since then, she's gotten involved in several local projects, most notably singing and playing guitar in indie rock outfit Junior Miss, who announced a hiatus in June. In 2024, Wheeler launched her solo vehicle, KT Wheels, usually styled with a lowercase K and T. And last year, she dropped her debut EP, Junk Drawer, where she's backed by guitarist Alvin John Sautner, drummy Tommy Saggins, bassist Abel Stanley Zauka, and multi-instrumentalist Max DeFrisco, who also produced the EP. The record's five songs merge straightforward 1990s alt-rock and poppy early 2000s emo, sometimes adding hints of introspective indie folk. The laid-back, twangy, slate, clean would sound just as good on the soundtrack of a coming-of-age flick as it would through the PA system in a dive bar. And Midwestern Depression enhances its forlorn mood with mandolin, double bass, and viola. Wheeler's latest single, the March release Does She Know, pairs melancholy guitar, a la Smashing Pumpkins, with lyrics about a broken relationship that hasn't quite ended, even though her partner is already seeing someone else. Girl, run. But in true 90s alt-rock fashion, Wheeler follows the heart-on-sleeve confessions with a swift hit of guitar rage. It sounds like she'll bounce back strong and never play second fiddle again. At this Cole's show, Wheeler will be joined by the same trio that accompanied her on the short East Coast tour this spring, Sautner, Saggins, and bassist Matt McCarthy. So, KT Wheels, if that sounds good to you, Sun, Queen, and Tiffy open. She'll be playing Friday, August 7th, 9 p.m. at Cole's Bar, 2338 North Milwaukee, $16, and that is a 21 and over show. Now, if movies are more your thing, here's the movie review. Review, The Odyssey. Christopher Nolan's The Odyssey is completely immersive, with stripped down language and brutal physicality by Albert Williams. There's a photo of Anne Hathaway, and I think this is, what's that guy's name? Zendaya's husband, Tom Holland. Anyway, they're standing on like what looks like a cliff balcony type area overlooking a beautiful day, definitely wearing clothes from, back in the day. Director-writer Christopher Nolan's dense, moody adaptation of Homer's epic poem recounts the twisting tale of the Greek warlord Odysseus, Matt Damon, cunning trickster, master archer, and dutiful commander, and his adventure-packed voyage home to his island kingdom of Ithaca after helping win the 10-year Trojan War. Meanwhile, his son, Telemachus, who's Tom Holland, travels in search of the father he's never known, unsure if the man is even alive. Odysseus's queen, Penelope, Anne Hathaway, hoping against hope for her husband's safe return, stalls a band of boorish suitors, including Telemachus's treacherous boyhood friend, Antonius, Robert Pattinson, who seeks her hand in marriage, and with it, the throne of Ithaca. This is the saga of a frayed family whose most loyal friends are a blind swineherd, John Leguizamo, in a wonderfully atypical role, and a dying dog. Unlike any other movie I've ever seen based on Greco-Roman myth, Nolan's Odyssey, the first commercial feature shot entirely in IMAX, filmed in multiple locations throughout Europe and Northern Africa, completely immerses the audience in the world of the story. The beautiful, mysterious, and endlessly dangerous Mediterranean region of the 12th century BCE. Nolan and his brilliant team of Oppenheimer 2023 collaborators, cinematographer Hoyt van Hoytema, production designer Ruth de Jong, costume designer Ellen Mirojnik, and composer Ludwig Göransson emphasize the legend's historical context. The late Bronze Age collapse of civilizations throughout the ancient world brought on by wars and natural disasters. The film's tangible physicality is relentless, even in episodes involving fantastical man-eating monsters like the one-eyed Cyclops, Bill Irwin, and witches like Circe, Samantha Morton, who turns men into swine. The language is not elevated or poetic, but plain, stripped down, and sometimes anachronistically modern. The battle scenes are brutal and cruel, with no glorious deaths or spectacular swordplay. Nolan's Odysseus is an everyman struggling to simply survive. His Odyssey is a journey of endurance and moral discovery. It's rated R, and that's 172 minutes. So make sure you use the bathroom before the movie starts. Here's the feature, SAIC's Palestine Problem. The art school built its art therapy program around social justice, and then it claims the claims of anti-Semitism have devastated the department, by Carrie Cordoza. There's a photo of Savneet Talwar. It's sort of a black and white print with words written in red around her. She is an older woman of Indian descent. She's wearing black circular glasses and sort of squinting to look into the distance. Savneet Talwar is a well-respected art therapist, a subject she's taught at the School of the Art Institute of Chicago for nearly 20 years. Talwar's approach to art therapy is rooted in anti-colonial frameworks, social justice, and intersectional feminism. One former student told the reader that she chose SAIC's art therapy program to study with Talwar, who's known as a leading scholar in her field. SAIC's own marketing materials for its Master of Arts in Art Therapy and Counseling focus on social justice, claiming that students will develop a self-reflexive practice to examine their positionality in systems of inequality and interrogate modes of knowledge construction that unsettle the mainstream discourses and perspectives that promote prejudice and discrimination. So it came as a shock when Talwar was abruptly removed from her classroom this spring for assigning a case study that mentioned Palestine. A letter from the school stated that the decision to remove her stemmed from a complaint about the case study by a Jewish Israeli student. The school expressed concern that the circumstances of the assignment might violate the school's discrimination, harassment, and retaliation policy. Within 24 hours, the school forbade Talwar from speaking with her students or colleagues and placed her on administrative leave. Talwar's removal occurred outside the academic standards set by the American Association of University Professors, or the AAUP, which SAIC adheres to. And it's just the latest controversy stemming from allegations of discrimination and anti-Semitism at the school over the past few years, including several in the art therapy department. Other SAIC community members have faced repercussions for their support of Palestine, from the firing of Professor Kelly Z to the censorship of artwork and the changing of school policies around protests. A 2023 lawsuit against SAIC and art therapy professor Sandy Yee from Jewish Israeli student Shiran Kanell, alleging discrimination and emotional distress, was twice thrown out by a judge. The student who complained about Talwar, who we'll call Tamar, alleged discrimination by three of their fellow students in the prior school year, a claim that the school ultimately dismissed after a taxing months-long investigation. According to SAIC community members who spoke with the reader, this series of complaints and the school's reactive response to them have created an atmosphere of fear, with students afraid to speak up in class and faculty needing to censor themselves. Colleges across the country have seen an increase in allegations of anti-Semitism since the start of the Gaza genocide, but sources at SAIC balk at the way the school has handled these complaints. Several current and former students, staff, and faculty told the reader that SAIC has seemed to kowtow to each complaint, instead of following its own policies on due process, academic freedom, and discrimination, even though the school can dismiss complaints that don't rise to the level of a policy violation. As Talwar put it to the reader concerning her dismissal, how is it that we have prioritized the complaints of one student over the learning of all of our others? On April 15th, Talwar had a Zoom meeting with Tamar, a graduate student conducting an independent study in the professor's Cultural Dimensions in Art Therapy class. The class was nearing its conclusion for the semester, and one of the final assignments was for students to submit an analysis of a case study demonstrating their, quote, understanding of intersectionality as a method of analysis and how it informs the development of a thoughtful and ethical treatment plan, end quote. The case revolved around a hypothetical patient named Bella, identified as a queer Muslim Arab woman from the Middle East, who is in a doctoral program in the U.S. Two sentences of the two-page case study mention Palestine, noting that Bella was impacted by the violence against Palestinian civilians and feared for her own safety in the U.S. I am the most open person when it comes to somebody coming in and saying, this is difficult for me and I can't do it, Talwar said. It wasn't like I was asked, can you give me another case study? I had already offered, saying, hey, if this is hard for you, let me know. I am happy to give you another one. I wasn't approached for an alternative assignment. But the day after she met with Tamar, Talwar received a call from Delinda Collier, the Dean of Graduate Studies, asking whether she had given an assignment with the word Palestine in it. Talwar said she had, and soon forwarded the case study to the dean. An hour later, Talwar received an email from Martin Berger, SAIC's provost and senior vice president of academic affairs. Berger has faced much criticism since coming to the school in 2018. That year, he used the N-word when quoting a statement made by someone else during a presentation on his research on photography in the civil rights movement. Jesus, that's a lot. A change.org petition called for his resignation. In the past several years, students, faculty, and staff have described to the reader a pattern in which Berger, who is one of the most senior leaders at the school, individualizes systemic problems and increases surveillance. In his letter to Talwar, he demanded that she attend a mandatory meeting the following morning at 8:30 a.m. and states that she was forbidden from speaking with her students. Her Friday class was canceled. Collier declined to comment on personal matters or on issues involving specific faculty members' classes in an email to the reader. Upon retaining counsel, Talwar managed to push the meeting to the following Monday. In a follow-up email summarizing the meeting, Berger reiterated that Talwar was being put on paid administrative leave, quote, because of concerns that your alleged actions threatened immediate harm to the student or to others within our community, end quote. And the school would be investigating whether she violated their discrimination, harassment, and retaliation policy regarding, quote, the circumstances around assigning the case study. Berger insinuated that Talwar's assignment, which was given to the entire class, may have been retaliatory towards Tamar, who has previously filed a Title IX complaint against a fellow student for allegedly revealing privileged information in a piece of artwork, because Talwar had served as the student's advisor. Berger again forbade Talwar from speaking with her students or her art therapy colleagues, which the school later rescinded, as no policy precludes faculty from discussing such issues. When asked about this, a representative from SAIC responded, when a matter is being investigated, it's the school's policy to ask those involved to refrain from discussing the case with colleagues or others. This protects the privacy of those involved in order to ensure they are treated fairly in the investigative process and after. It also protects both the person making the complaint and the subject of the complaint from potential harassment and retaliation. SAIC's policy language against discrimination, harassment, and retaliation is boilerplate. It prohibits discrimination or harassment based on any status protected by federal, state, or local law, race, gender, religion, national origin, and so on. Discrimination is defined as unequal adverse treatment, while harassment is defined as unwelcome, hostile, or inappropriate conduct. The professor's counsel, Rima Kapitan, believes that Talwar's actions, making an assignment that mentions Palestine, seems to fall short of such charges. She drafted a message to the provost saying so. Rima had looked at the complaint and sent him a letter and said, this does not even rise to the definition of discrimination in the policy of SAIC. Are we to just ethnically cleanse Palestinians from our course material? Can they not be subjects of case studies? Talwar asked. In addition to Talwar's concern about the validity of Tamar's complaint, she is deeply concerned with the administration's contradiction of its own policies. My school has just not followed procedure. If a discrimination, harassment, and retaliation complaint is made against a faculty member, the process is supposed to be overseen by a director of Title IX. Who is responsible for ensuring the school complies with its Title IX obligations, which prohibit sex discrimination in consultation with the faculty liaison, who supports the faculty member in such instances? However, neither of the school's Title IX employees was included on the emails to Talwar laying out why she was under investigation, and neither was the faculty liaison. In fact, when Talwar asked Berger to include her liaison on the emails, she was told that she could share them herself. SAIC also seems to be skirting its own policies around due process and academic freedom. Its faculty handbook includes widely accepted language written by the AAUP. The guidelines clearly state that a faculty member can only be suspended if immediate harm to the faculty member or others is threatened by continuance, a claim that Berger waged against Talwar without specifying what the harm was. The Illinois Conference of the AAUP noted that this policy violation in a June 24th letter to the SIC president, Jisin Lee Isbara, calling on the school to rescind Talwar's suspension. Citing its report on the use and abuse of faculty suspensions, the letter states that harm means physical harm. There's no allegation of any physical harm or threat of physical harm that could justify Professor Talwar's suspension. Nor is there any explanation provided by SAIC for what the immediate harm is in this case. By invoking this threat of harm, Berger may be justifying the school's denial of due process, as noted by the AAUP. The SAIC handbook states that a grievance can be filed for an allegation of violation of an existing policy by the school that has resulted in or will result in suspension with or without pay of the faculty member. But after Talwar spent hours compiling materials for a grievance she submitted in early May, the chair of the grievance committee told her that her claim would not move forward because she wasn't technically suspended, but on administrative leave, which is a personnel action. Talwar has since filed an Illinois Department of Human Rights complaint against the school, alleging retaliation based on her age, national origin, and association with Arabs and Palestinians. It's one of eight pending IDHR complaints against the SAIC. As the AAUP letter notes, SAIC may also be disregarding academic freedom. A supplement to the faculty handbook expounds at length on the school's institutional and cultural framework of academic freedom, freedom of expression, and equality. It states that the framework helps us differentiate between the language of conflict or offense on the one hand, and that of discrimination, harassment, retaliation, or other forms of unprofessional conduct on the other, noting that learning cannot and often should not be comfortable at all times for everyone simultaneously. We're going to have to finish this one next week because we are all out of time. That is all the time that we have for articles from Chicago Reader and Chicago Magazine. For Chris Radio, this has been your reader, Shelley. Broadcasting from the Chicago Lighthouse, this is Chris Radio, your information station.
1: The Americans with Disabilities Act, signed by President Bush in 1990, mandates that individuals with disabilities shall have access to jobs, public accommodations, government services, public transportation, telecommunications, in short, participation in and full access to all aspects of society. Businesses designated as public accommodations by Title III of the ADA include hotel and hospitality venues, who are required to make reasonable modifications to policies, procedures, and architectural or structural barriers, such as conventional signage that cannot be read by persons who are blind or visually impaired. Where this may be too burdensome for a particular business, the law requires them to employ alternative methods in order to afford as much access as possible to goods and services by blind or visually impaired customers. For more information on ADA rights related to the hospitality industry, go to the American Foundation for the Blind, afb.org/ADA, and by phone, 212-502-7600. 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
4: This is the New York Times. Today is the 23rd of July. And we have stories from the New York Times for you. Here's the first one. India's young protesters are bloodied but unbowed. They flocked to New Delhi by the thousands. Young Indians demanding accountability from their government for a flawed education system, hoping for a promise or a signal from those in power that would reassure them about their futures. Instead, the throng of protesters who tried to march to Parliament on Monday were confronted by security forces, batons in hand, tear gas canisters ready. As the crowd swelled, the police cracked down, striking people's shins, calves, and backs, swinging their staves overhead. Protesters hurled flip-flops and water bottles back. Many rushed to escape through the back alleys and the side roads. Plumes of tear gas left people choking. The protesters, mostly young people who chanted slogans, carried posters, and stood quietly in solidarity, said they were shocked by the police crackdown on the lack of any real government response. By Tuesday, their sense of anger remained palpable as thousands returned to the protest site near Jantar Mantar, an 18th-century observatory undeterred by spurts of monsoon rain. Security forces had removed tents and parts of the main stage at the venue, but Abhijit Dibke, founder of the Cockroach Janta Party, a satirical movement that has become a vehicle for the frustrations of millions of young Indians, said that the protest will continue indefinitely. He implored people to keep it peaceful. Leaders of the CJP said 150 protesters were taken to the hospital from injuries in the protest on Monday. The Delhi police said 118 of its officers were injured during the violent protests. Around 70 protesters were detained, according to the lawyers' groups. Although Prime Minister Narendra Modi has not responded publicly to the protests, on Tuesday, she spoke through an emissary, Kiran Riju, the Parliamentary Affairs Minister, and told reporters, "The safety, security, and future of our youth are our priority." He also provided assurances that future paper leaks would be prevented. Mr. Modi rarely responds to critics, so the comments appear to be a sign of the importance the leader has placed on the youth protests, and a tacit acknowledgement of the political risk of alienating young voters in a country where more than 40% of the population is under the age of 25. However, the government has said little in response to specific demands of the CJP, which include the resignation of India's education minister, whom the CJP holds directly accountable for shoddy education system and leaks in entrance exam papers that forced millions of students to retake the tests. "The government is in no mood to understand us and talk to us," Chandan Mandal, 19-year-old high school senior from the state of Rajasthan, said on Tuesday. He said he first protested more than a month ago. According to the CJP, at least 21 students have died by suicide since the exam leak, unable to handle the stress. The police struck him with a baton 3 times on Monday, Mr. Mandal said. 2 reddish bruises, each around 3 inches long, and an open wound were visible on his back. "I'm opposing the government itself now," said Mr. Mandal, who is studying for an entrance exam from engineering school. "The big reason for the frustration millions of young Indians feel is that there aren't enough jobs, or that there is a mismatch between available jobs and qualifications," according to economists. A recent widely cited study from Azim Premier University found that 40% of the young people under 25 are unemployed, even as access to higher education has increased. The protesters' most visible slogans, as they gathered on Monday morning, were less concerned with botched exams than with the government's overall accountability. "India is a democracy. We need answers," read one. "In search of the misguided," read another, in Hindi, next to a hand-drawn sketch of Mr. Modi.

Ali from the state of Himachal Pradesh to join the protests. "It hasn't been feeling like democracy for the past 10 or 15 years," he said. "I hope they're listening." By Tuesday morning, traffic along Janpath was back to normal, with some of the cross streets more tightly barricaded. The police van at the metro station had been flipped upright. At the protest site, volunteers distributed food and drinks to protesters, including burgers from McDonald's, samosas, water, and electrolytes. Abhishek Kumar, 20, sat in the shade, tired after a roughly 8-hour-long bus ride from his hometown of Kanpur. After watching the protests on social media on Monday and seeing the police beat protesters, he said he decided to join in person. Mr. Kumar, who recently took an entrance exam to join the armed forces, said he would stay for a few days. Many who gathered were parents worried about the future of their children, what they stand to inherit. Meena Ganesh, 51, was at the protest site on Tuesday with her son, Maher. "Finally, someone in the country is willing to speak up," Mrs. Ganesh said. "It took us long enough. Now that we have begun to speak up, there's no stopping us." Meher, who wants to study economics or engineering, said he was moved by the actions of Sonam Wangchuck, a prominent education activist who has backed the CJP's demands and joined its protest with a hunger strike. Mr. Wangchuck is now 23 days into his fast and was forcibly moved to a hospital on Saturday by the government. "He doesn't know any of us," Meher said. "How can I sit at home knowing he'll die for me?" And our next story from the New York Times. China has a real chicken and egg problem. In China, the humble egg, a long-time supporting act in many dishes, is now center stage. Around dining room tables, budget-conscious families are griping about its sudden spike in price. In the countryside, befuddled farmers, who complained of a glut of eggs last year, now fret about scarcity. At food stalls, frustrated cooks are reeling from the 1-2 punch of egg price and rising energy costs from the Iran war. Even state media has taken to using the term rocket eggs to describe the skyrocketing prices. Egg prices are up by more than 40% from a year ago, according to an index that tracks top producing provinces. They recently hit a 10-year high by another benchmark that tracks prices at a wholesale market in Guangzhou in northern China, catching industry insiders by surprise. In a country that consumes more eggs per capita than almost any other in the world, the surging price is especially painful, and it has become a paradox in an economy still struggling to shake off widespread deflation, in which industrial overcapacity and reluctant consumers have led to falling prices for several years. The price of pork, for example, recently hit a 16-year low. The war in Iran has pushed up energy prices and stoked nascent inflation, but this has been accompanied by a slowdown in economic growth, an unwelcome combination. The price of eggs is a kind of issue that can hit a nerve not only in China. The United States had its own egg crisis not long ago because of a supply chain snarl and an avian influenza outbreak. Eggs became a talking point during the 2024 presidential election, with Donald Trump using the rising cost of groceries to berate his opponents. In China, the problem began with overenthusiastic poultry farmers. 2 years ago, farmers started expanding after several bumper years, adding more egg-laying hens from 2024 to 2025 than ever before. Suddenly, there were too many eggs, and the price plunged. Farmers then found themselves short of money to feed all their chickens.
So they called them at a rate that experts considered acceptable.

aggressive. Eventually, there were not enough egg-laying hens to meet demand, sending prices to levels that Mr. Lee said were even higher than my expectations. At the same time, demand has been particularly strong, which economists attribute to various factors like hungry teenagers and studying for high-stakes national exam and the summer celebration known as the Dragon Boat Festival. Some pin the blame for higher costs on one person, President Trump. The war in Iran has made cooking gas pricier. Owners at one restaurant in the coastal town of Tianjin struck a sign in their storefront window to explain that they were raising the price of a crepe of eggs, greens, and deep-fried crackers by the equivalent of 7 cents because of Trump driving down prices. Akshuan Bu, 25, who runs two stalls called Jianbing Man in the eastern city of Jinhua, says he can't pass the cost of his savory egg pancakes onto his regular clients. If you raise the price, people just don't buy them anymore, he said. Mr. Bu goes through 360 eggs every 2 or 3 days, and he's seen the price tick upward by a few cents each time he restocks. A carton, which once cost $25, is now $35. To make things worse, gas canisters he needs to heat his pan have also risen to $22 each, up from $16, a purchase he has to make every 5 days. You bustle around month after month, and by the end of it, there's simply nothing left, he said. Unlike meat, eggs aren't easily substituted, said Helen Shuang, in the eastern province of Jiangsu, who, together with her boyfriend, consumes as many as 7 eggs a day, boiled for breakfast, scrambled in dishes, with tomatoes for lunch, and as batter for rice cakes. It accounts for a tenth of their monthly food bill, Mr. Zhuang said. No matter how expensive eggs get, you still have to eat. Prices go up, but you can't skip your protein. Harriet Hua, from the southern province of Guangdong, noticed the price of eggs started creeping up in April on the grocery buying platform she uses, known as Pinduoduo. They have since risen 20%. My first reaction was, why is it so expensive? So I stopped buying them, thinking I'd wait for the price to drop. While she was jobless for 6 months, even the smallest price increase was painful. Well, the price never did drop, said Mrs. Hua, who landed a new job last month. Eventually, I just had to buy them anyway. And our next story, from the New York Times. At these Gaza schools, peace-building is part of the curriculum. In the midst of a crowded camp for displaced Palestinians in southern Gaza, a gate with jarringly upbeat poster of a bright red cartoon racing car sticks out. Inside, a passageway to a compound of tent classrooms is adorned with children's drawings, more reflective of real life. It shows an orange and yellow home, green grass and olive trees over the handwritten words, "I had a house, but today I have nothing." Ransil Al-Sheer, 12, pauses to tell a visitor how good it feels to be learning alongside other children in Al-Mawasi. "Here it is safe," she says. "No drones or bombs. The best thing is sitting at a desk and seeing the teacher on the board and holding a pencil again." Quietly, and despite considerable risk, a network of free private schools for war orphans and other children has sprouted on the Gaza Strip. The schools, called Academies of Hope, are the brainchild of a Palestinian-American neurosurgeon, Dr. David Hassan, who first visited Gaza on a relief medical mission soon after Israel invaded Gaza in the wake of the Hamas-led attack on October 7th of 2023.
Though he hasn't been back to Gaza since early 2024, he has built institutions by forging partnerships with humanitarian groups on the ground, hiring Palestinian staff over WhatsApp, and raising money, largely from Jewish donors, in the United States and Israel. Some 9,000 pupils in grades 1 through 9 are attending classes in 5 campuses in southern Gaza. They cycle through the schools in 3-hour shifts and receive hot meals and medical and psychological care. The operating schools in any war zone are hard enough. The schools across the enclave are struggling to rebuild. But Dr. Hassan has compounded his challenges. He revamped a much-criticized national curriculum and worked to keep Hamas from endangering his schools. He verifies that none of his staff have ties to militant groups, a charge Israel has leveled against the United Nations Agency caring for Palestinians in Gaza, and some international aid groups. The schools teach a modified version of the Palestinian Authority's curriculum, which is taught in the Israeli-occupied West Bank and Gaza, but without any lessons demonizing Jews or glorifying perpetrators of violence against Israel. Dr. Hassan has said the curriculum changes were made without the authority's permission, prompting threats of reprisal from its education ministry. A ministry spokesman did not respond to repeated messages seeking comment. And on we go to our next story. Water plants under fire in the Gulf are crucial to civilians. The resurgence in hostilities between the U.S. and Iran has put desalination plants under renewed threat across the Persian Gulf region, where tens of millions of people rely on such facilities for drinking water. In recent days, Kuwait has accused Iran of striking energy and water plants, igniting fires that have forced officials to suspend operations at several facilities. Early in the war, officials in Bahrain and Iran said desalination plants in the countries had also come under fire. Infrastructure that civilians rely on for survival is not generally considered a legitimate military target, and striking it would be considered a war crime. But the attacks on water resources are especially concerning in the Gulf region. Most nations there lack widespread access to fresh water and rely heavily on hundreds of desalination plants. Complex operations where repairs can be difficult and time-consuming. Desalination plants produce 90% of Kuwait's drinking water, according to an analysis by the French Institute of International Relations. Such plants have proliferated in the region. As climate change has made droughts more frequent and severe, and as desalination technology has improved, the plants either evaporate or condense salt water to filter it through fine membranes. Iran does not lean as heavily on desalination plants as its neighbors, but has faced severe water shortages in recent years. Iran has accused U.S. strikes of disabling water infrastructure in locations, including an island where officials say water access for 30 villages was affected. The Pentagon and Israel denied responsibility for those attacks. Iran and the U.S. have accused each other of targeting sensitive infrastructure during the latest exchanges of attacks, and Iran has said it would respond to any U.S. attacks on its own infrastructure by hitting similar targets in nearby countries that are allied with the United States. That has prompted calls from around the globe for vital infrastructure to be spared from the attacks. As in any conflict, protection of civilians and civilian objects is critical,
said Stephane Dujarric, spokesman for the United Nations Secretary General, speaking about the conflict in a briefing on Monday. Vital infrastructure in which civilians rely for survival, including hospitals and water supplies, must be spared. And on to the next story in the New York Times. Small plane crashes into a house near Houston. The Federal Aviation Administration is investigating the crash of a small plane into a house in the Houston area on Monday morning. The agency said the plane, a Piper J3C-65, struck the house in Fulshear, Texas, around 6:45 a.m. local time. It was not immediately clear if the house was occupied. The pilot, who was identified as Alan Gillis, was the only person aboard the plane when it crashed, officials said. Mr. Gillis of Richmond, Texas, was taken to Memorial Hermann Cady Hospital in Cady, Texas, where he was listed in serious condition on Tuesday. The cause of the crash was under investigation. It occurred in a neighborhood near the Covey Trails airstrip in Fort Bend County, about 33 miles west of Houston, the Fulshear Simonton Fire Department said. Several agencies, including the Texas Department of Public Safety and the Fort Bend County Sheriff's Office, responded to the scene. The Fulshear Simonton Fire Department shared a photo on Facebook showing a small yellow propeller plane sitting at an angle by the pool in the backyard of a single-family home. The left wing was on the ground, and the right wing was leaning against the roof. The fire department and Sergeant Stephen Woodard of the Texas Department of Public Safety referred inquiries about the crash to the FAA. Public records show that the residence is owned by Paul Sika Ministries, a Christian organization run by Bill and Billy K. Sika. Reached by phone, Mr. Sika referred the inquiries about the crash to the FAA also. And our next story from the New York Times. Lost at sea, Pan Am Clipper Endeavor is found again after 70 years missing. The flight lasted less than 9 minutes. The right two engines losing power in quick succession as the Douglas DC-4 made its initial climb from San Juan, Puerto Rico, en route to New York. The pilot of the Pan American Clipper, Endeavour, had no choice but to ditch the plane at sea. All 69 of the passengers and crew survived the initial crash on April the 11th, 1952, only for panic and confusion to hit in the precious few minutes after the water landing. The plane's tail section broke off, and the fuselage sank, an accident that claimed 52 lives and became a catalyst for airline safety briefings and procedures for generations to come. For nearly three-quarters of a century, the wreckage, which is similar in size to a Boeing 737, was lost in the abyss of the Atlantic Ocean. But on June 2nd, after combing a dark expanse of the seafloor with an autonomous underwater vehicle, which resembles a torpedo and is equipped with sophisticated sonar and cameras, the breakthrough came, according to an exploration team. There, 2,000 feet beneath the surface, about 5 miles offshore, white letters spelled PAA against the blue backdrop of the winged globe logo of Pan American World Airways, the same one that explorers said had appeared on the plane's nose. They were also able to make out the letters VOR in Endeavour. The rest of the word was caked over with debris from the elements and time. When those first photos came in, it was a shock, said Josh Gates, host of Expedition Unknown on the Discovery Channel. Josh was involved in the project.
It took my breath away because it was really beyond what I imagined we might see, you know, the aircraft so intact, and to see that aluminum, which doesn't corrode, you know, gleaming up at us from the bottom, that was just staggering. Pan Am Flight 526A, nicknamed the Easter Special, was heading to New York's Idlewild Airport, now Kennedy International, on Good Friday, when two of its four engines failed, according to the pilot's testimony before a civil aeronautics board. The pilot, John C. Byrne, turned back toward San Juan, but the plane was quickly losing altitude over the ocean, forcing the crew to dump fuel and attempt an emergency water landing. Many of the passengers refused to follow the captain's orders to abandon the aircraft once it splashed down, staying buckled in their seats, the pilot told the board, adding that he had forcibly thrown some people into the water. A language barrier also hampered the evacuation of the plane, according to historical accounts of survivors, who said that rough seas and the threat of sharks in the water prompted some passengers to remain inside the cabin. Many of the victims drowned. Safety briefings before takeoff and landing had not yet been required at the time of the accident, which became an impetus for the new instructions about what passengers should do in the event of an emergency. It was an accident that fundamentally reshaped aviation as we know it, Mr. Gates said. Dana LeChertney said on, who's now 80, said on Monday she was 5 years old when her father, Romulo LaChantere, a hospital pharmacist and photographer, died in the accident. He was returning to his home in Washington Heights, she said. It's still emotional, she said. A retired archivist and former assistant, director of the Schomburg Center for Research in Black Culture at the New York Public Library. She said she was not aware that there had been a search for the wreckage. There's no body, she said. It makes me sad just because I'm thinking about him. The flight's captain had been involved in another high-profile aviation disaster in 1943 when he was a crew member of the Yankee Clipper, a Pan Am seaplane that crashed near Lisbon. After that accident, he helped save the actress and singer Jane Froman, who was seriously injured in the crash, and was traveling to Europe to entertain troops with a USO tour. They were married. Finding the wreckage of the Clipper Endeavour had become a preoccupation for the past 7 years for Rush Matthews, the president and co-founder of the nonprofit Airsea Heritage Foundation, who played a central role in the project. In an interview, Mr. Matthews said the water, where the plane sank, was too deep for divers to reach the wreckage. Harsh weather added to the challenge, according to Mr. Matthews, who said the coronavirus pandemic had delayed the search. We had to wait a couple of years to get our shot, he said. In late spring, Mr. Matthews learned that Fugro Brasilis survey ship would be passing through the 10-square-mile area that was the focus of the search for the Clipper Endeavour. Aboard the vessel was an autonomous underwater vehicle, which is named Miss Millie and cost $10 to $12 million. The torpedo-shaped probe can reach to depths of 20,000 feet. Mr. Matthews raced to the ship, along with Mr. Gates, who watched as the probe was lowered off a sled on the ship's stern into the water. Hard drives are housed inside a crush-proof container inside the vehicle, which conducted a series of nearly 30 passes over the search area. We did a run directly over a shipwreck that nobody knew was there, and it was like, well, that's interesting, but like, we're looking for a plane, so let's keep going. On the 13th pass, something else caught their attention. It resembled the tail section of an airplane. A few hundred feet away from what appeared to be a fuselage, and warranting a closer inspection of high-resolution photos of the wreckage. The landing gear was visible, so were the windows of the main cabin.
It's a way to connect the present to the past, Mr. Matthews said. It's the closest I will ever come to time travel. The group on the ship called Tomi Romeo, chief executive of Eco Minerals, an exploration company involved in the project, to report their find. I was very elated, said Mr. Romeo, for whom the connection to Pan Am had a special meaning. My father was a Pan Am pilot. More than 350,000 photographs were taken of the wreckage, which were not disturbed, according to the team, which said there were no plans to recover any remains from the site. 39 bodies were never recovered, they noted. That is the only grave marker they will ever have, Mr. Matthews said.

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4: Hi, I'm LeVar Burton, and I'm proud to be a book person. Every child deserves to have access to books because children who grow up with books invariably do better in life than children who do not. How do I choose a book? Is it the cover? Sometimes it's the cover, sometimes it's the title. I guess I'm pretty visual, so it's a combination of those two. The first book I remember was Captain's Courageous. When I finished that book, I had become so involved with these characters. So here's the thing, if a book's really, really impressing me and the writing is really, really good, I will peek and see what the last paragraph is. Because the endings of books, if it's really, really well done, that ending, that last thought should rock you. I am a book person, and if you're a book person too, read to a child and spark a lifetime of ambition. Join me at bookpeopleunite.org because reading is fundamental. A public service announcement brought to you by Reading is Fundamental, Library of Congress, and the Ad Council.

And on to our next story. Judges reject Biden's effort to keep memoir recordings private. A federal appeals court on Monday rejected former President Joseph R. Biden Jr.'s effort to stop the Justice Department from releasing tapes and transcripts of interviews he had with his ghostwriter for his 2017 memoir. In a 2-1 ruling, a 3-judge panel for the U.S. Court of Appeals for the District of Columbia said that Mr. Biden had not satisfied the stringent requirements for an injunction to prevent the release of the tapes. But the court said the decision would not take effect until August 3rd to allow Mr. Biden time to appeal. Mr. Biden filed a lawsuit in May in an attempt to block the Justice Department from releasing the recordings of the Heritage Foundation, a right-wing think tank. Interviews between himself and Mark Zwanitzer, who co-wrote his book Promise Me Dad, A Year of Hope, Hardship, and Purpose, came into the Justice Department's possession as part of a special counsel investigation into whether Mr. Biden had improperly retained classified materials from his earlier term as vice president. Mr. Biden's lawyers argued that the recordings were always intended to stay private. They had been saved on a hard drive Mr. Zwanitzer had turned over to the special counsel, Robert K. Hoor, as part of the investigation. Mr. Hoor's inquiry ended in 2024 without charges being filed, though his report had suggested that Mr. Biden had willfully retained classified materials despite there not being enough evidence to prove he had. Mr. Biden came across to special counsel interviews as a well-meaning elderly man with a poor memory, Mr. Hoor wrote in his report. During the Biden administration, the Justice Department resisted the Heritage Foundation's efforts to compel the release of the tapes, arguing that they were exempt from disclosure. The Trump administration did not reverse course until February of 2026, according to the appeals court ruling. In the ruling, Chief Judge Sri Srinivasan and Judge Gregory Katsas stated that Mr. Biden was unlikely to succeed on the merits of his argument. We recognize he has a personal privacy interest in his conversations with his writing partner in his home, the majority opinion stated. The redactions it added meaningfully narrow the requested disclosure's incursion on that interest. In dissent, Judge Florence Pan argued that the disclosure of even the redacted materials could harm Mr. Biden, who presumably had editorial control over the contents of the book and could decide what information ultimately would be made public, and had no expectations private recordings would someday be released. Moreover, Biden deserves special solicitude as the target of an investigation, who ultimately was not charged with any crime, Ms. Pan continued. And our next story from the New York Times is this. With another storm on the way, businesses brace for more flooding. When severe storms hit New York City, workers at Empire Luggage Center in Soho make sure the suitcases and other merchandise stored in the basement, which regularly floods, are elevated. At nearby Flippers, a restaurant known for its souffle pancakes, garbage bags are kept handy to distribute to customers to wear over their shoes when they are leaving. But at long-standing French Bistro Felix, the owner has learned to wait out the storm and to clean up after it passes. We've been here for 35 years, said Alain Denulin, the owner. Here, there's nothing you can do but pray. Mr. Denulin said flooding in Soho used to be worse until the city fixed the streets about 10 years ago. But now the storms are stronger and more frequent because of climate change, the sewers are backing up again.
Businesses are on their own to deal with it, he said. On Tuesday, business owners and residents in low-lying areas around the city were bracing for another evening of flooding after being pummeled by downpours on Saturday. Videos of waterfalls in subway stations and of narrow city streets turning into gushing streams went viral over the weekend. Severe storms are expected to strike the area in the late afternoon and even on Tuesday, according to the National Weather Service, which said parts of the lower Hudson Valley, Connecticut, and New Jersey had already been inundated earlier in the day. There were flash flood warnings for all of New York City except for Staten Island. Please exercise caution, Mayor Soran Mamdani posted on social media on Monday night. City agencies are prepared to respond, but we need everyone to be careful out there. Mr. Denulin and other business owners said they often couldn't count on the city for help. We call 311, but often no one shows up, he said. Over the weekend, his staff cleaned the sidewalks and the streets with bleach and a water pressure hose to get rid of the stench over the sewer water. Other Soho business owners said they called the city last weekend to complain as well and got no response. Once a flood watch has been announced, representatives from the city's Environmental Protection, Sanitation, and Transportation departments work to clear major thoroughfares and check and clean about 1,000 of the city's highest priority catch basins. That, according to Beth DeFalco, a spokeswoman for the city's Department of Environmental Protection. Catch basins have a chamber to capture debris that comes in with stormwater before it moves into the city's sewer system. Topography matters, Ms. DeFalco said. Most of the priority storm drains are in low-lying areas, she explained. Even when those catch basins are clear, if storm drains on higher ground are clogged, the water will flow downhill and more trash along with it, which can reclog catch basins below, she said. It's also difficult for city officials to predict where the heavy rain will occur because of the scattered nature and the intense pockets we are seeing. Ms. DeVelco, who lives in Red Hook, a low-lying coastal neighborhood in central Brooklyn, said it did not flood last weekend, but nearby Greenpoint, another coastal area at the northern tip of Brooklyn, got walloped. In March, Mr. Mamdani announced that the city would invest $108 million to upgrade some of the city's catch basins, but Lisa Garcia, who leads the Department of Environmental Protection, said in a Spectrum News New York One interview on Tuesday that New Yorkers needed to be vigilant about catching and cleaning catch basins in their neighborhoods. We now need to change our culture around raining and storms, she said. Cassina Park, near Flushing, Queens, floods regularly since it dips down like a bowl. One resident said his neighbors regularly clean their storm drains, but the area still floods, and last week was no exception. For his home, he has added a check valve, a device that makes liquid flow in only one direction to stop the sewer from backing up in his home. He has also installed a new sump pump in his basement, and he surrounds his basement entrance with sandbags before every storm. The man, who did not want his name used for safety reasons, said it's terrible to live in fear every time a storm passes, and expressed hope that the city would speed up its planned work in the area to stop the flooding. Ms. DeValco said the major infrastructure projects can take years to design and complete. Last weekend, a member of the city council sent her a video of a business, one of many, that was flooding along Knickerbocker Avenue in Bushwick in northern Brooklyn. We're doing a $390 million project to upsize the sewers there, but those large projects take time, Ms. DeFalco said. But construction on it is not scheduled to begin until 2029. It won't help us in time for this storm. And on we go to the next story.
from the New York Times. U.S. average gas price returns to $4 a gallon as the Iran crisis escalates. After a brief respite, the price of gas is back on the rise. On Monday, the average price at the pump in the United States climbed to $4 a gallon, according to the AAA Motor Club, as the war with Iran reignited, halting most shipping and pinching already depleted global refineries. The price has surged 13 cents weaker from a week ago, when it averaged $3.87 across the country. It's a return to the elevated prices seen this spring in March, shortly after the U.S. and Israel attacked Iran. Gas prices in the United States hit an average of $4 a gallon for the first time since 2022, after Russia invaded Ukraine. Prices breached $4.50 in May, before gradually dropping below the $4 threshold after the U.S. and Iran agreed to a tentative ceasefire. The preliminary agreement did not hold, and the conflict has escalated once more, with the U.S. this week reinstating a naval blockade on Iranian ports in the Strait of Hormuz, a vital waterway for oil and natural gas transport. The blockade and the strikes in the area have all but halted shipping, pushing up energy prices. Brent crude, the international benchmark for oil, rose above $90 a barrel on Monday, the highest in over a month. West Texas Intermediate, the U.S. benchmark, was $82 a barrel. A White House spokeswoman said in a statement on Monday that the administration believed the U.S. military campaign in the Persian Gulf would drive oil and gas prices below their pre-war levels. The spokeswoman said Mr. Trump remained committed to putting more money back in the pockets of hard-working American families. On Thursday, the average price of diesel rose to more than $5 a gallon. That's 33% higher since the start of the war. On Monday, diesel was $5.11 a gallon, up about 23 cents from a week earlier. The national average price does not reflect the wide range of prices across the country. Prices in many southern states, for instance, are closer to $3.60 per gallon, while they're around $5.50 a gallon in California. The price increases represent a conundrum for President Trump as the country nears the November midterm elections, which are likely to be a critical referendum on his performance. Economic anxiety is top of the mind for many voters. Consumer price gains dipped in June, the Bureau of Labor Statistics said on Tuesday, a result of falling oil prices, but inflation is still up 3.5%, up from the same time last year. Several factors are playing into price pressures, beyond the increase in oil costs as a result of the war in the Middle East. Many refineries in the U.S. that turn oil into different types of fuel are running at high capacities with low inventory. And there is elevated demand for gas for summer travel. And our last story here, from the New York Times. 5 are found dead in Ohio after child tells driver his family was in the river. 5 people died in the Scioto River in central Ohio after one of them went for a swim on Sunday and began struggling, and others tried to rescue the person, authorities said. The group had gathered by the river near the Shaughnessy Reservoir just northwest of Columbus to enjoy a summer evening and to fish, the Delaware County Sheriff Jeffrey Balzer said at a news conference. At some point, one person in the group decided to swim. And that's when the tragedy started to occur, Sheriff Balzer said. That person started struggling in the water, he said, and 2 others went into the river to try to help. When those 2 began to struggle, he said, prompting 2 more people to venture into the river. About 9 p.m.,
a driver noticed a young child who was clearly distraught, running alongside by the river. The driver called 911 and reported the child had said his family was in the river. Firefighters, police officers, and other emergency workers responded and found two adult women in the river. They were taken to hospitals and pronounced dead. Rescue crews continued searching the river until they found the bodies of the remaining three people, all adult men, about 2 p.m. on Monday. Cheryl Balzer said the child and another child who had been with the group were in care of the county's child welfare agency. The children are 6 and 7 years old. It was not immediately clear how the people in the group were related, but Sheriff Balzer said they may have been two sets of parents, two children, and then someone else. Ms. Whitehead said in an email that the sheriff's office was investigating, but that we've had a few challenges. In addition to the children's ages, there is the trauma as well as the slight language barrier. She did not say what language, other than English, the children spoke. Sheriff Balzer said it did not appear that there was any strong undertow in that section of the river. He said the deaths were a reminder of the importance of being safe around water. There's no shame in having a life jacket or something like that that saves people every day. So just be cautious, be aware of your skills, and whether you're not confident enough to be in the water. You've been listening to news and commentary as published in the New York Times. I'm your volunteer reader, Bill Hill. 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

0: 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We also rely on the financial support of listeners and the people who love them. If you can make a contribution at any level or know someone who can, call for more information at 646-202-1049.
1: There are many types of algae found in bodies of water around the world, and sometimes they experience spurts of growth called algal blooms, and the effects can be devastating. I'm Jim Metzner, and this is The Pulse of the Planet.
2: The algae normally are in small numbers in the ocean and don't bother anybody, but occasionally conditions get right where the algae will go from a few cells per milliliter to thousands of cells per milliliter, and you can see this by the color of the water. Often it turns a reddish color. Under those conditions, the algae produce enough toxin that they can really become a nuisance and an economic disaster.
1: Ken Nielsen is a Wrigley professor in the Department of Earth and Biological Sciences at the University of Southern California.
2: That algal bloom will always crash because they run out of enough nutrients in that part of the ocean for a brief time. All the bacteria will eat the algae and use up all the oxygen, and then the fish either have to move out or they'll die from lack of oxygen. We don't really understand what causes an algal bloom, which nutrients will allow that to happen and how they build up and how you know that it's happening. What would be really valuable would be to have an early warning system so that you could see if something was going on, and if you knew what was causing it, then you could try to stop it. They happen usually near the shorelines, which makes us think that it's connected somehow with supply of nutrients, but they happen all over the world. We can see them off the coast of Africa. We can see them off the coast of India. Often we'll have an algal bloom right in Los Angeles Harbor.
1: One of the challenges facing researchers is that there may well be multiple causes for algal blooms. I'm Jim Metzner, and this is The Pulse of the Planet.
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4: I knew I was stuck at this kid's house for the night. I decided to just go to sleep and get the night over with. But those guys came into the bedroom and got into a massive pillow fight. Let me tell you, it's not easy falling asleep when a sweaty little kid falls on you every 5 seconds. Even after the lights went out, Raleigh and his friends stayed up. A bunch of them snuck up on me to try and pull the hand in a bowl of warm water trick. Well, that was enough for me. I went downstairs to sleep in the basement even though it was pitch black. I left my sleeping bag upstairs and that was a mistake, because it was freezing. I think it was probably the longest night of my life. 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
5: Psst! Hey, over here!
6: What?
5: Right here, on the side of the house.
6: Who said that?
5: Look down. I'm right at your feet.
6: Wait, the basketball?
5: Yes, the basketball. Right down here, where the kids left me a long time ago. Man, you know how lonely it is being a ball and not being able to bounce or roll?
6: Excuse me?
5: Remember when you got me for the kids? You said, now kids, you have no excuse not to go outside and play.
6: Uh-huh.
5: Wow, I'll miss flying through the air and hearing the shouts of joy when I swish through the basket. 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Could you give me a little air and remind the kids of how fun I still am?
6: Okay. Oh, wow. You are flat.
5: Easy. I'm ticklish. Let's get bouncing.
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8: Amy Bauer is an American physical oceanographer, known for her research on ocean circulation and for being one of the very few blind oceanographers. Bauer is a senior scientist at the Woods Hole Oceanographic Institution in Cape Cod. Amy Bauer investigates ocean circulation, including thermohaline circulation, the so-called ocean conveyor. She goes on research cruises, and her work covers the Arctic Ocean and the Gulf of Mexico, amongst other locations. Bauer is legally blind, having lost much of her sight in the past 20 years to juvenile macular degeneration and retinitis pigmentosa, and still has some light perception. She uses a service dock for navigation. She advocates for improved accessibility tools and equal access to information for blind scientists. She's also started a partnership with the Perkins School for the Blind to allow young blind students to meet blind scientists such as herself. If they don't ever meet a blind scientist, they're never going to think they can be one, she said. To learn more about Amy Bauer, go to perkinslearning.org/Amy Bauer. 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
10: This is the Wall Street Journal. Today is Thursday, July 23rd, 2026. I'm your volunteer reader, Lee Klepser. Secretary of State Marco Rubio called on the international community to join forces to prevent Nicaragua from canceling elections as President Daniel Ortega cements his family's decades-long grip on power. The U.S. condemnation came after Ortega, 80 years old, said at a mass rally that elections won't be allowed in the Central American nation any longer. There will never be elections here again, Ortega said Sunday night in a doddering voice, addressing state workers who were required to attend the commemoration of the 1979 Sandinista Revolution. That victory ousted dictator Anastasio Somoza and brought Ortega to power at the head of what was then a popular leftist movement. Ortega said that Nicaragua's opposition, most of which is in exile, wouldn't be allowed to take power again. They would love to win elections in order to make money, he said, but they can forget about it. Ortega, who made his wife, Rosario Murillo, co-president through a constitutional reform in 2025. He appears to be in ill health and has disappeared from view for months at a time. In recent years, Murillo has been running the country's day-to-day affairs. Presidential elections are scheduled for next year amid speculation that Ortega is preparing a dynastic succession. Rubio said on Monday that the Trump administration and the international community won't stand by as Ortega and Murillo deepen repression and manufacture instability that he said threatens U.S. national security. Ortega's pledge to abolish elections in Nicaragua proves his cowardice and fear of the Nicaraguan people's will, Rubio said on X. He didn't specify how Ortega threatened U.S. national security. Murillo, who is also the government spokeswoman, didn't immediately respond to a request for comment. Since taking office, President Trump has deposed Venezuelan strongman Nicolas Maduro and exerted pressure on Cuba's communist government. Although the U.S. has imposed some sanctions on the Ortega government, Nicaragua has largely avoided the Trump administration's attention. The country has been a low priority because it isn't seen as an important conduit of narcotics to the U.S., and its police and armed forces have cooperated with U.S. anti-drug efforts, said Orlando Perez, a Latin American analyst at the University of North Texas at Dallas. In addition, he said, Nicaraguans in the U.S. aren't as powerful and well-connected as Cuban and Venezuelan communities. The country is a member of CAFTADR, the free trade deal between the U.S., Central American nations, and the Dominican Republic. Ortega's opponents have lobbied for Nicaragua's suspension from the pact, but the U.S. is reluctant to inflict economic damage that risks sparking mass migration, analysts say. It's the one major tool that could have an impact, said Eric Farnsworth, a Latin American expert at the Center for Strategic and International Studies in Washington. Ortega said Sunday that his government would work with the country's Congress to erect a wall of legislation to prevent opponents from reaching the presidency. Ortega, who was president from 1985 to 1990, has been in power since 2007. He last won re-election in 2021 after arresting and imprisoning his opponents ahead of a vote condemned as a farce by the U.S. and the international community. Since then, most of the opposition has been exiled, and nearly a million Nicaraguans have fled the country as repression deepened, most of them to neighboring Costa Rica and the U.S. He has closed independent media and shut down or expelled more than 5,000 civic groups and organizations that provided education, running water, and medical services to the poorest segments of society. He imprisoned and expelled almost 400 political prisoners and canceled the citizenship of nearly 500 civic, political, and religious leaders. Ortega has taken over more than 25 universities and expelled Catholic nuns belonging to Mother Teresa's Missionaries of Charity. He has turned Nicaragua into a tropical version of North Korea, said Felix Madariaga, a former Nicaraguan presidential candidate who was imprisoned for nearly

air campaign that had little precedent. Now, the U.S. and regional officials are concerned Israel's involvement would add a disruptive variable when they are trying to wring diplomatic concessions from Iran and avoid all-out war. Washington has asked Israel to stay out of the fight for now, people familiar with the matter said. The Persian Gulf's Arab states are lobbying the U.S. to ensure that Israel doesn't resume strikes on Iran, said Arab officials familiar with the discussion. They fear Israeli involvement would trigger a fierce response from Tehran that potentially targets their energy infrastructure, the officials said. It also would make it harder politically for Gulf states to join in the attacks on Iran themselves if necessary. Regional mediators have joined the effort, arguing that Israel's involvement would make it harder for the Islamic Revolutionary Guard Corps, the paramilitary group that dominates decision-making in Iran, to return to peace talks. This is a fairly limited escalation right now, and all sides know there's a path back to the negotiation table, said Andreas Krieg, a senior lecturer at the School of Security Studies at King's College London. If you bring the Israelis into this, it could become a real mess. Asked for comment, an American official said the U.S. remained in close coordination with Israel and its Gulf allies. The U.S. and Israeli war aims diverged in the spring, as President Trump pushed for a diplomatic solution over concerns that energy supply disruptions could sink the world economy. Israeli officials have complained that Trump stopped the war too soon, before they could inflict enough damage on Iran's rulers and topple the Islamic government. But events may have pivoted back Israel's way, with the collapse of a temporary ceasefire meant to open the Strait of Hormuz and initiate peace talks. The U.S. reimposed its blockade of Iranian shipping and has bombed Iran for the past 10 days, while Iran has fired on ships that it says don't submit to its control over the waterway. About 20% of the world's oil transited the strait before the war started. Israeli Prime Minister Benjamin Netanyahu has held talks about Iran with his ministers and security chiefs. Officials and analysts say the country is content for now to stand back and let economic pressure build on Iran's leadership, but would get involved if attacked. We must remember that our supreme goal in this campaign, and not necessarily jointly with the U.S., is to undermine and weaken the regime's existence, Israeli Finance Minister Bezalel Smotrich, a member of Netanyahu's cabinet who attended the Iran security consultations, said Tuesday. The best way to do this is to crush it economically. The current situation works to our benefit, and we have no interest in pushing ourselves in, but we are prepared for any scenario. Iran also appears eager to keep Israel out of the fighting. Tehran has focused its strikes on U.S. allies Kuwait, Bahrain, and Jordan, where a missile attack on a base killed at least 2 U.S. service members. So far, it has refrained from striking Israel. Arab officials, nonetheless, remain concerned that it is only a matter of time before Israel re-enters the war. There is the risk that fighting in the region could escalate and pull it in. Yemen's Iran-backed Houthi rebels, who fired missiles at Israel for more than 2 years, are threatening to blockade the Red Sea, which would cut off even more Gulf oil supplies. It is also possible Trump would need Israeli help to launch a bigger attack or operation to bring an end to the stalemate. The U.S. has broadened its targets in Iran, hitting bridges and port infrastructure in recent strikes, and Trump has been briefed on options for escalating.

Throughout the war, however, Trump has pulled back toward negotiations after taking threats up to the brink. He has complained in public and in private that Netanyahu's instincts for escalating have complicated his efforts to end the fighting in Gaza, Lebanon, and Iran, the Wall Street Journal has reported. The president has told his advisers that no one can handle Netanyahu, who the president said wants to bomb everyone, according to a person who heard his comments, the journal reported. The perception in the Trump administration is that Israel is a loose cannon, said Elizabeth Surkov, a senior non-resident fellow at the New Lines Institute for Strategy and Policy, a Washington think tank. Currently, the logic is not to escalate, and when you put in a player that is a loose cannon in the mix, you lose control of the situation. The threat of an Israeli attack, held in reserve, gives the U.S. leverage as it tries to revive an agreement with Iran to reopen the Strait of Hormuz and advance nuclear talks, said Erez Winner, chairman of the Israeli Defense and Security Forum, an Israeli-based think tank with close ties to the current government. Arab Gulf states are weighing whether Iran's persistent attacks and control over Hormuz could require them to get involved in the fighting. If that comes to pass, most wouldn't want to be seen as fighting alongside Israel, analysts said. It is really much better for the Israelis not to be seen as part of any de facto coalition, said Hussein Ibish, a senior resident scholar at the Arab Gulf States Institute, a Washington think tank. Global oil supplies face a growing list of disruptions as a threat by Yemen's Houthi militants to blockade Saudi Arabia began to take shape, and Ukrainian attacks on Russia's Black Sea shipping disrupted operations of a key pipeline there. Two oil tankers loaded with Saudi crude oil turned around Tuesday. A successful blockade would open another front in the U.S.-Iran conflict and compound the disruption caused by Iran's stranglehold on the Strait of Hormuz. Meanwhile, Ukrainian efforts to cripple Russia's war effort have disrupted crude oil shipments in the Black Sea and fuel production at Russian refineries. The Trump administration urged Kyiv on Tuesday to curb attacks on non-Russian ships, according to a White House official, after a barrage of strikes on ships in the waters near the port of Novorossiysk. The attacks have disrupted flows through a pipeline that delivers Russian and Kazakh oil to the Black Sea. The pipeline is run by a consortium that includes Exxon and Chevron and carries almost 2% of the world's oil. International benchmark Brent crude rose by 2% to around $91 a barrel on Tuesday, the highest level in weeks. The Houthi blockade puts oil shipments at risk on the route Saudi Arabia is using to get most of its crude to market. The kingdom typically ships most of its oil out through the Persian Gulf, but Iran's hold on the Strait of Hormuz has forced it to pipe millions of barrels a day across the Arabian Peninsula and export them through the Red Sea port choke point of Bab al-Mandab instead. Any disruption at Bab al-Mandab would therefore threaten not only Saudi shipments, but one of the few remaining routes capable of compensating for the severe reduction in Hormuz traffic, said Jorge Leon, head of geopolitical analysis at consulting firm Rystad Energy. The Houthis' territory sits near the Bab al-Mandab, which in Arabic means Gate of Tears, and connects the Red Sea to the Gulf of Aden and Saudi Arabia's supply routes to its main customers in Asia. The militant group has shut down the waterway repeatedly
over the past 3 years by attacking and even sinking ships. The Singapore-flagged Jin Long Yang and Liberia-flagged Rhodos had loaded their oil at Saudi ports and were headed toward Bab el-Mandeb when they made U-turns and instead headed north toward the Suez Canal. Several other vehicles, including a vehicle carrier and an oil supertanker in the Gulf of Aden heading toward the Red Sea, also made U-turns, according to financial data provider LSEG. A Houthi military spokesperson had declared a maritime blockade of Saudi Arabia on Monday. The move came as frictions between the neighboring states have grown and as the U.S. ramped up pressure on Iran, which has threatened to close the Red Sea to put pressure on the global economy and get President Trump to back down. The Houthis have been reinforcing their positions along the Red Sea and Bab el-Mandeb, deploying missiles and other armaments, and sticking to maximalist positions in efforts to negotiate a solution, Arab officials familiar with the matter said. Saudi Arabia is highly concerned by the developments, given the ease of shutting down traffic in Bab el-Mandeb, some of the officials said. Some 12% of global seaborne oil passed through Bab el-Mandeb before the war. Loadings at Saudi Arabia's Red Sea port at Yanbu have averaged around 4 million barrels a day since the war began, up from around 1 million barrels a day before the war, Leon said. Of those, roughly 2.5 million barrels a day go south through Bab el-Mandeb, heading toward Asian buyers, he said. If a ceasefire doesn't materialize and both Hormuz and Bab el-Mandeb remain disrupted, the risk of a significant rebound in oil prices would be substantial, he said. Trump brushed off concerns that a Red Sea blockade would spark a new Middle East conflict, but said he would take action if the situation escalated. So far, it hasn't happened, Trump told reporters at the White House on Tuesday. Might happen, but we take care of things. Trump launched a major military action against the Houthis in 2025 that ended after nearly 2 months with a simple ceasefire. While the U.S. military battered the group, it also lost several warplanes to accidents and had a number of close calls. A simultaneously and prolonged disruption of Bab el-Mandeb and the Strait of Hormuz could affect maritime routes carrying one quarter of global oil supply, analysts at ship tracker Kepler wrote in a Tuesday note. Before the Houthis snarled traffic in the Red Sea beginning in October 2023 to support Hamas in the war in Gaza, the Bab el-Mandeb handled between 65 and 72 commercial vessel crossings a day, according to Kepler. The attacks cut that by half. Traffic recovered after the October 2025 Gaza ceasefire, but never returned to pre-crisis levels, instead averaging around 45 crossings a day in early 2026, Kepler analysts said. If Houthis keep targeting Saudi-linked or Saudi-bound vessels, traffic could fall by half from current levels. If the Houthi blockade catches up more than Saudi ships, crossings could fall even further, Kepler analysts said. The Houthis previously established an application system allowing selective ship passage. Ships would send an email to the Houthi forces requesting permission several days in advance of crossing, crew members and maritime analysts said. That's similar to the formalized system Iran is trying to impose on the Strait of Hormuz. Vessels that don't want to risk running into the Houthis could still enter and exit the Red Sea by going through the Suez Canal at the north end,
but that would require a trip around Africa to get to Asia. The Houthi announcement of a blockade should be treated as a credible escalation, not routine rhetoric, maritime risk company Maersk said in a note to clients on Monday, seen by the Wall Street Journal. Companies maintaining regular Saudi trade should consider their exposure elevated, particularly for vessels calling at Red Sea ports. Airbus is moving closer to a decision on launching a new aircraft model that would be among the biggest passenger jets ever made and place Boeing's long-delayed 777X directly in its crosshairs. The European plane maker has been weighing whether to lengthen the body of its existing A350, allowing airlines to carry more passengers, according to Tufan Ergenbildigic, chief executive of Rolls-Royce, the exclusive supplier of engines for the airframe. A decision on whether to proceed could come within the next 12 months, which would enable first delivery in the early 2030s, he said. A move would bring Airbus back into the market for the world's biggest passenger planes, a segment it abandoned after it discontinued its A380 double-decker in 2019. The Super Jumbo's demise left the runway clear for Boeing's coming 777X, which can seat as many as 450 passengers. An Airbus spokeswoman said the plane maker hadn't decided on whether to move forward with a new version of its wide body, often dubbed the A350-2000, but confirmed it was exploring options to expand its A350 lineup. Market demand for large wide bodies is real, and we're looking at potential evolutions of the A350 to meet that demand, she said. Boeing 777X, an upgraded version of its popular 777, has been plagued by production and regulatory challenges that have delayed its entry into service by 7 years. The plane's biggest customer, Dubai Emirates, is now expecting its first aircraft around the middle of next year. It had originally expected the plane in 2020, the airline's president, Tim Clark, said. Clark delivered a scathing blow against Boeing, suggesting that the first 10 777X jets, which have already been built, should be scrapped and turned into cans for baked beans, in comments to the UK's Daily Telegraph. On Tuesday, Clark said that the comment was facetious, but he stood by the claim that those aircraft wouldn't be viable as they hadn't benefited from subsequent small design improvements Boeing has made for the plane. "Just park them and get them out of the way," Clark said, adding that a colleague who also reminded him that the 777X is made from aluminum and cans for baked beans from steel. Airbus has been exploring different options for stretching the A350, including a less ambitious expansion using the plane's existing XWB-84 engines, or a longer version that would use a new variant of that engine with more thrust and a wider diameter. Rolls-Royce Ergenbildigic told reporters at the UK's Farnborough International Air Show, "I don't think they have made a decision yet, but we are working with them," he said, adding that it would take about 6 to 7 years to develop the engine and airframe. He deferred questions to his counterpart at Airbus, Guillaume Faury, but said his understanding was they were moving toward developing the bigger model, which would bring it in the firing line of Boeing's biggest 777X variant.
the 777-9. Boeing CEO Kelly Ortberg, who took over at the helm of the U.S. plane maker in 2024, has been pushing to stabilize the American company's finances after multiple crises. That effort has included securing regulatory approval for the 777X and two new versions of the 737 MAX from the U.S. Federal Aviation Administration so it can start delivering those aircraft to customers. Ortberg last year unveiled a nearly $5 billion charge to cover delays and other setbacks in the 777X program. He said at the time that the accounting loss reflected how much longer it would take to clinch certification, pushing to the future revenue that investors had hoped would roll in sooner. The CEO on Sunday said the company is still on track to deliver its first 777-9 next year, but noted that versions of the wide bodies it had manufactured years ago would need more work than those that had rolled off the assembly line more recently. Ortberg said Boeing is using a side shop, a factory where retrofit work for those older 777 airframes could be done without interrupting production of new jets. The company had previously used so-called shadow factories for touch-up work on its best-selling 737 and 787 models until it closed down the list of those lines in 2025. "We'll be doing the modifications of the airplanes that are already built," the Boeing CEO said. "That'll be over the next couple of years. It's not a short process to get that done." We'll take a break and be back in a moment with more news and commentary from the Wall Street Journal.

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3: I'm Lee Klepser with more news and information for you from the Wall Street Journal. A record level of private equity investments are stuck in funds limping along past their intended lifespans. Often known as zombie funds, these funds are no longer raising money or making new acquisitions, in part because fund managers haven't been able to sell their remaining assets. The net asset value of U.S. private equity assets stuck in funds, at least a decade old, reached an all-time high of $348.5 billion at the end of 2025, according to PitchBook data. That is 3.5 times the amount in 2015 and more than 100 times that of 2005. The slowdown in private equity sales has fueled frustration among investors eager to cash out. Many managers of funds launched in the mid to late 2010s struck deals for their existing portfolio companies at the peak of the market in 2020 and 2021, when interest rates were nearly zero. Buyers are now unwilling to pay peak prices at higher borrowing rates, leaving those funds stranded past their typical lifespans. In some cases, it's three guys and a Labrador running the last few assets of the fund, said Finbar O'Connor, Chief Investment Officer and founding partner at Trio Asset Management, an outsourced manager for zombie funds. Some institutional investors haven't been able to make new investments with their assets tied up in aging funds. The liquidity crunch is especially painful for pension funds and insurance companies that need to meet payout obligations to retirees. The rise of zombie funds could lead to more institutional and high net worth investors reducing their private equity allocations, O'Connor said. The billion sitting in funds a decade or more older is just the beginning. A wave of maturing assets in the 7 to 9 year old bucket behind them is also rising. The net asset value of those funds reached $512.7 billion in 2025, more than two times that of 2015, PitchBook said. Many funds that snapped up assets during the height of the deal-making boom are now confronting a more sober environment. A huge number of private equity funds launched in the last 15 years, and it would only make sense that there's now going to be a culling of the herd, said Dan Rasmussen, founder of asset manager Verdad Advisors. Overall, the estimated value of portfolio companies that haven't been sold totaled $3.91 trillion as of September 2025, locking up 74% of all North American private equity assets on balance sheets, according to Preqin. That unrealized value has steadily risen from $922.8 billion a decade earlier. Meanwhile, dry powder has grown at a slower pace due in part to fundraising hurdles. Firms have turned to the secondary market and so-called continuation vehicles, which give investors an opportunity to cash out while allowing the sponsor to hold on to the asset. Sponsors say most continuation vehicles aren't intended for zombie funds, as many buyers in the secondary market aren't focused on impaired assets. Some private equity sponsors say holding assets longer is often intentional to focus on deep value creation. General Motors is pivoting its business to capitalize on the Trump administration's policy changes. Wall Street loves it. The Detroit automaker on Tuesday raised its full-year profit forecast and reported higher revenue despite high gas prices and the fact that Americans are buying fewer cars. Executives touted plans to pour billions into expanding U.S. production of GM's biggest vehicles while rolling out new pickups, high-end gas-powered Cadillacs, and military trucks. It is capitalizing on regulatory rollbacks championed by President Trump that have allowed GM to dial back its most ambitious plans for money-losing electric vehicles, while doubling down on profitable pickup trucks and SUVs. Even Trump administration moves that initially boded poorly for GM, costly automotive tariffs and attacks on Iran that drove up gas prices and at first rattled its stock price, have left the automaker largely unscathed or hobbled its rivals more. "We haven't made excuses. We've just continued to perform," GM Chief Executive Mary Barra said in a Tuesday call with analysts. GM shares are up more than 50% since Trump returned to office, with Wall Street's enthusiasm over deregulation outweighing tariff fears. Barra drew a barrage of presidential insults during Trump's first term, angering him with workforce cuts and supporting California's ability to set its own tailpipe standards. "He attacked GM's plans to invest heavily in EVs, said a move that would slash U.S. jobs that was nasty, and slammed the company for shutting a factory. This time around, the bad blood has eased and the relationship has improved both through GM's public positions as well as backroom bargaining." Barra, who meets directly with Trump and his top lieutenants, has been quick to get on board with his initiatives. She praised tariffs last spring as a tool to level the playing field when the auto industry lobbied against them and backed off plans to do away with gas-powered cars in favor of EVs within the next decade. GM still sells a lineup of EVs and is developing new ones, but has shifted those plans due to weaker demand and regulatory changes. GM, meanwhile, has spent more on federal lobbying this year than any single company. After Trump imposed tariffs, GM pledged to spend billions on expanding U.S. production of more lucrative gas-powered trucks and SUVs. That move has paid off. While GM sold 4% fewer vehicles year over year in the second quarter, revenue was up 2%. GM also has singularly embraced the Trump administration's push to step up the auto industry's role in weapons production. The company has talked with Lockheed Martin about making parts for the defense contractors' weapons and last month announced a general agreement between the companies to work together to bolster munitions production. GM's defense subsidiary is a leading contender to build a large infantry squad vehicle for the U.S. Army that would replace the Humvee. It also builds a lightweight infantry squad vehicle based on the Chevrolet Colorado pickup. Barra said the U.S. Army plans to buy 10,000 of the trucks, pending budget approval, which includes 1,200 already ordered in a deal worth more than $1 billion. Defense initiatives account for only a fraction of the automaker's revenue and total production capacity, but they represent a growing business line. On Tuesday, Barra touted the division's potential in more detail than she has on many previous calls. She said she expects $700 million in defense revenue this year while producing double-digit margins. Trump administration policies have proven costly at times, as with tariffs, and lucrative in other cases, such as deregulatory moves. Barclays analyst Dan Levy said, overall, he said GM probably comes out ahead. They have had to do a lot of explaining in D.C., Levy said. In addition to EV relief and defense work, GM scored a win with a Trump administration trade deal that kept tariffs low enough to allow the automaker to continue importing vehicles from South Korea. The same can't be said for some of GM's rivals. Toyota is in the unusual position of losing money in North America due to tariffs. And Ford has taken a bigger hit than GM on Trump's EV pullback. Ford last year announced a massive $19.5 billion write-down, primarily tied to its struggling EV unit. GM has written down about $11 billion, including $2.3 billion announced for the latest quarter. Despite those losses, both automakers have said easing fuel economy and clean air regulations will improve profitability. GM and the broader U.S. industry still face potential peril. Changes Trump is proposing to America's trade deal with Canada and Mexico could upend automotive supply chains, while persistently high gas prices and a growing U.S. affordability crisis could further chip away at GM sales. For now, Barra said, that isn't a problem. It's just not happening, Barra said. We're building everything we can sell. GM shares rose 5% after GM disclosed its second quarter financial results, including per-share earnings that bested Wall Street expectations. The automaker raised its full-year outlook on earnings before interest and taxes to between $14 billion and $16 billion, up from an earlier outlook of $13.5 billion to $15.5 billion. Barra said she expects the trajectory to continue into 2027. We have multiple engines of margin expansion and growth while maintaining our capital discipline, she said. We Have an Opinion by Jason Riley. The idea that today's racial disparities stem primarily from America's history of slavery and segregation deserves far more scrutiny than it typically receives in discussions about black upward mobility. It's a narrative advanced by politicians and activists to secure votes and financial support, but facts and logic point in a different direction. Racism has been the constant in black American history, yet black progress has fluctuated, and better race relations haven't necessarily coincided with faster social and economic advancement. 100 years after the end of slavery, black nuclear families were the norm, and most black children were raised in a home with a mother and father present. Today, neither is true. In the 1940s and 1950s, rates of black arrests and incarceration were significantly lower than today, and black incomes and years of education rose at a faster clip than among whites. Harvard's Robert Putnam notes that before the late 1960s, the gap in high school and college completion between white and black students had been narrowing. But after 1970, that catch-up progress drastically slowed, in the case of high school, and actually ended in the case of college. Today, he adds, Black Americans are completing college at a lower rate compared to whites than they were in 1970. The same patterns. Significant improvement in the first two-thirds of the 20th century, followed by less improvement or even retrogression in later periods, can likewise be detected in Black labor force participation, incomes, and home ownership rates. According to the Pew Research Center, the Black-white disparity in family income in 2018 was approximately where it was in 1968. Mr. Putnam notes that gains in Black ownership, which improved significantly between 1930 and 1970, later stalled. By 2017, Black-white inequality in home ownership was as high as it had been in 1950. Academics and commentators of a certain ideological bent invariably blame all remaining social and economic inequities on slavery, Jim Crow, and current racism. But is that a plausible explanation? Racial discrimination has by no means been vanquished from the U.S., and no decent person wants to see race relations return to what they were 70 years ago. But what reasonable person believes that racial bias is a bigger obstacle to Black advancement today than it was during Jim Crow? Are educators, employers, lenders, and law enforcement personnel more racist in 2026 than they were in Bull Connor's day? According to the 2020 census, more than 9 million Black people earn incomes above the white median. If white supremacy still carries the day in the U.S., as many on the political left insist, how is that Americans of Chinese, Japanese, and Indian descent have higher median incomes than whites? The racism explains everything line of argument ignores or plays down cultural factors that are far more likely to be driving social inequality, as evidenced by the fact that non-Black populations in the U.S. and abroad, with no history of slavery or segregation, exhibit many of the same characteristics of the Black underclass in America. Vice President J.D. Vance's insightful 2016 memoir, Hillbilly Elegy, describes all manner of white social dysfunction in Appalachia. Another text worth your time is Life at the Bottom, a 2001 collection of essays by Theodore Dalrymple, the pen name of Anthony Daniels, who worked as a psychiatrist and physician in a British slum and nearby prison. Anyone familiar with the antisocial behavior that characterizes so many Black ghettos in the U.S., the drug use, promiscuity, domestic abuse, violent crime, aversion to education, will recognize the world Dr. Dalrymple chronicles. The difference is that he's describing the U.K.'s white underclass. I cannot recall meeting a 16-year-old white from the public housing estates that are near my hospital who could multiply 9 by 7. I do not exaggerate, he writes. Even 3 by 7 often defeats them. Dr. Dalrymple is sharing anecdotes, but hard data supports his observations. According to The Economist, white 16-year-olds in one London borough had worse test results than do Black 16-year-olds in any London borough. Nationally, poor whites fare worse at school than poor Blacks or Asians. The book's essays demonstrated that the social problems of America were not primarily racial in origin. in the sense that the black population was disproportionately disposed to them because of either inherent defect or the historical injustice they had undoubtedly suffered. But because of the culture and mores that a proportion of that population now espoused, Dr. Dalrymple writes in a preface to a new edition of his book, "What I observed in England was a breakdown similar to that in these poor black neighborhoods in America. But the population was white rather than black, and therefore race had nothing to do with it." It's the stuff of cybersecurity nightmares. On Tuesday, OpenAI said two artificial intelligence systems it was testing broke out of their test environment, hacked their way onto the internet, and broke into another company. The victim was Hugging Face, a provider of open-source AI tools. The cause was a cybersecurity benchmarking test that went very, very wrong. Hugging Face discovered the break-in early last week, saying there had been unauthorized access to internal data sets and company credentials. The company wasn't sure whether customer or partner data had been compromised. At the time, the company also didn't know who was responsible, but the attack was so sophisticated that Hugging Face employees suspected it required a top-of-the-line frontier AI model. Hugging Face chief executive Clement DeLange said in an X message posted Tuesday. "Turns out it did," he added. In a blog post on Tuesday, OpenAI said the culprits were a pair of its models. One was its latest product called GPT-5.6 SOL. The other was an even more capable pre-release model that the company didn't identify. The software had been configured for evaluation purposes to be less likely to refuse hacking commands, OpenAI said. OpenAI had caged the models in a sandbox, a system that didn't have access to the internet. But during the test, the AI software used its hacking skills to break out. It found a way to get online and then hacked into Hugging Face's network, OpenAI said. "We consider this incident to be an unprecedented cyber incident involving state-of-the-art cyber capabilities," OpenAI said. The company is working with Hugging Face to produce a more thorough report describing what happened. The AI system appeared to have decided to hack Hugging Face as the quickest route to answer a benchmarking question, said Ariel Herbert Voss, chief executive of the cybersecurity firm RunCibl. "It's something that people thought could happen from an academic perspective, but it's not something that anybody's actually seen before," he said. The incident highlights growing concern among Trump administration officials and industry executives about AI systems causing cyber attacks. Those fears have prompted the White House to increase oversight of AI models and push the private sector to deploy AI for defensive purposes. "This is extremely alarming. AI is developing extremely fast with no regulations to keep us safe," Representative Greg Kassar, Democrat from Texas, said, calling for mandatory testing and oversight rather than the voluntary measures put forth by President Trump. Kassar and some other progressive Democrats have called for more oversight of the industry. Many lawmakers and industry analysts have said the White House is still moving too slowly to address the risks posed by the technology. Luckily, this time the damage appears to have been limited. without further industry-wide precautions and safety measures, next time we may not be so lucky, said Nathan Calvin, General Counsel of AI Policy Group, ENCODE, which advocates for stronger AI regulations. The administration has said it doesn't want to strangle innovation with burdensome rules or cede ground in the AI race against China. In the past year, AI systems have made significant leaps in their ability to hack into computer systems. The U.S. government and AI companies have struggled to agree on a framework for releasing powerful new systems that balances cybersecurity risks with free market principles and defensive cybersecurity needs. In April, OpenAI rival Anthropic said it was restricting access to its newest model, called Mythos, over cybersecurity concerns. In June, the Trump administration restricted access to Mythos, along with a general access model called Fable 5, that had been modified to be less effective at hacking. This prompted Anthropic to take these products off the market. After negotiations, access to those models was restored a few weeks later. OpenAI had similarly limited access to GPT-5.6 SOL, but that software is now generally available. The company recently warned that case-by-case government restrictions of AI technology set a bad precedent. From Washington, the Trump administration plans to accelerate its overhaul of federal research by supporting more individual scientists and the use of artificial intelligence rather than universities, its latest attempt to accelerate technological discovery to combat China. In a new report and memo released Tuesday, the White House Office of Science and Technology Policy argues individual scientists can help the nation move faster to use AI in scientific research. The directives from the office will help shape a roughly $200 billion annual federal research and development budget across the government for the rest of President Trump's second term. The new guidance could further hurt large universities that rely on federal research funding. The administration hopes to give priority to programs such as fellowships and awards that give opportunities to individuals rather than colleges. You've been listening to news and commentary published in the Wall Street Journal. I'm your volunteer reader, Lee Klepser. Have a great day.
0: This program came to you from GateWave in New York City with the help of our volunteers, friends, and organizations that share our concern for you.
4: An anthology of blind poets, possibly the first in the world, was released in January 2020 at Jadavpur University in India, opening up the world of the blind to the sighted. The book contains works of 155 visually impaired poets, including Homer and John Milton, who were completely blind. The anthology is a culmination of initiative that began nearly three decades ago in 1992, when the first Braille magazine containing poems written by blind poets was launched in India. Several poets whose poems featured in the anthology said it was the Braille magazine that encouraged them to write. Till then, only the sighted had the opportunity to read their poems in public and share their thoughts and emotions. The magazine created a platform for the blind not only to share poems with others, but also led to a community of blind poets who gained confidence to read their works in public. Manoj Kumar Sarkar, an Indian writer, said, "We're a bit different from others, and hence don't get easily accepted in the mainstream. The magazine helped boost our confidence. The anthology, I hope, will break more barriers and change the perception about the blind." This is Chris Radio, a service of the Chicago Lighthouse.
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0: 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All material is read as printed and may not reflect the views of GateWave or its affiliates. 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
8: Why are so many young people nearsighted? Could screens have anything to do with it? Is there an antidote? This is the People's Pharmacy with Terry and Joe Graydon.
9: They say the eyes are the windows to the soul. Our guest today is a renowned retina specialist. She'll share her research on using the eyes as a window to the brain.
8: Have you ever suffered with dry eyes? What causes this very uncomfortable condition? And more importantly, what can you do about it?
9: Our vision is critical to our well-being. What should we do to protect it?
8: Coming up on the People's Pharmacy, answering your questions about vision problems.
9: In the People's Pharmacy Health Headlines, many older people are dealing with joint pain due to arthritis. They're also worrying about cognitive decline. A recent study in Nature Metabolism suggests that a popular supplement to treat painful joints may accelerate dementia. Glucosamine sulfate, alone or in combination with chondroitin, has long been a staple of non-pharmaceutical arthritis care. Researchers noted the importance of glycan metabolism in the brain. Consequently, they tested the effects of glucosamine in mice genetically engineered to be susceptible to amyloid buildup and dementia. These mice had increased glycan synthesis in their brains, as well as behavioral changes when given glucosamine. The scientists also evaluated electronic health records of people with mild cognitive impairment or Alzheimer's disease. Those taking glucosamine were more likely to die or progress from mild impairment to dementia. This suggests that people vulnerable to Alzheimer's disease might want to avoid glucosamine.
8: Vitamin C may not get the respect it deserves. Many people think of this crucial nutrient as protection against scurvy, a rare vitamin deficiency that leads to fatigue, gum disease, joint pain, and many other health problems. But vitamin C plays a crucial role in immune function, gene expression, and enzymatic reactions. A new study from Japan suggests that ascorbic acid also plays a critical role for brain function. The researchers analyzed imaging data from over 2,000 older people. They also monitored vitamin C levels in the blood. People with low levels of ascorbic acid in their blood had reduced gray matter in their brains. They also had fewer neuronal connections in the part of the brain involved in self-reflection and autobiographical memory. The authors conclude plasma vitamin C levels are also significantly associated with cognitive performance, suggesting that adequate plasma vitamin C levels may support cognitive functions and potentially counteract cognitive decline.
9: In days gone by, the old wives used to advise that fish is brain food. Now, French scientists have confirmed the benefits of fish for brain function among older individuals with accelerated cognitive decline. In a double-blind, placebo-controlled trial, 53 people received either fish hydrolysate or placebo daily for 3 months. They were tested at the beginning and end of the study. Those on the fish hydrolysate scored better on episodic memory and working memory. The scientists attributed this improved performance to the higher levels of omega-3 fatty acids and low molecular weight peptides present in the fish hydrolysate.
8: GLP-1 drugs are extremely popular these days because they help overweight people shed pounds. These are medications such as Ozempic, Wegovy, Mounjaro, and Zepbound. The generic names include semaglutide and tirzepatide. One drawback, however, is that weight loss often means loss of muscle as well. Consequently, it's important for people taking such medications to exercise more to maintain muscle strength. A new study suggests, however, that people on GLP-1 type medications may actually exercise less. That's the conclusion from an analysis of electronic health records and Fitbit activity data. About 750 adults were tracked. Step counts decreased from about 5,000 per day to not quite 4,500 steps per day. The amount of time spent in moderate to vigorous activity also decreased from 28 minutes to 22 minutes daily. One conclusion was that people losing weight on GLP-1 medications need encouragement and interventions to increase physical activity.
9: Epidemiologists have noted a link between obesity and a higher risk of breast cancer. Some scientists wondered whether people taking GLP-1 drugs to control their weight would be at reduced risk for breast cancer. To shed light on this question, they analyzed the health records of more than 100,000 women with an elevated BMI and a mammogram on record. People taking a GLP-1 medicine had a 30% lower likelihood of a breast cancer diagnosis. And that's the health news from the People's Pharmacy this week. Welcome to the People's Pharmacy. I'm Terry Graydon. I'm a medical anthropologist.
8: And I'm Joe Graydon. I'm a pharmacologist. Today, we're talking about your eyes. Our vision is precious. How can we best preserve it? Our lines are open for your calls and questions. The number to participate in today's live broadcast is 888-472-4255.

0: and chief editor of the book All About Your Eyes. She's also editor of the Digital Journal of Case Reports of Ophthalmology. Dr. Fekrat is past president of the North Carolina Society of Eye Physicians and Surgeons. Welcome back to the People's Pharmacy, Dr. Fekrat.
1: Thank you so much for having me today.
2: We love having you in studio, and we love having you answering questions from our listeners. But before we delve into some of these really challenging eye problems, let's talk about myopia. And I think a lot of people are, what is myopia again? Well, I think that's what you would call nearsightedness, and it's on the rise. In 2000, 23% of the world's population had myopia. In 2020, it was 34%. And by 2050, it's predicted to be 50%. And in Southeast Asia, children are starting to have myopia at rates that are astonishing. 8 out of 9 of every 10 high school grads have myopia. A few generations ago, it was 1 out of 2. So what's going on, Dr. Fekrat?
1: Well, we are definitely seeing more myopia or nearsightedness. And I think it's due in part to the environment of children, because their visual environment has changed perhaps faster than their genes could. You know, genetics matter, but children with nearsighted or myopic parents are more likely to become nearsighted. But the rapid rise around the world points to environmental factors, too. Children are spending more time indoors, doing lots of close work, such as schoolwork, reading, phones, tablets, computers, and less time outside.
0: Now, are there implications for eye health? I mean, if you're nearsighted, you wear glasses, even if you're a little kid. But is there anything beyond that that's more troubling?
1: Yes. As an eye becomes more nearsighted in general, the eyeball becomes more elongated. So instead of a round watermelon or a cantaloupe, it's more of one of those oval-shaped watermelons. And in the eyeball itself becoming larger like that, some of the structures stretch, and there's an increased risk for retinal detachment, for example, and other retinal problems.
2: Now, is it reversible? In other words, everybody's staring at their phones, at their tablets, you know, looking at screens, and even reading. Can you reverse myopia if you go outside and you look at the sky or the birds or trees?
1: Well, once myopia starts, we can't reverse it, but there's a lot of work being done to slow it down. And there's that 20-20-20 rule. Every 20 minutes of near work, look away 20 feet for about 20 seconds. And that may help slow the progression of myopia.
0: I assume also that it would make sense to intervene when children are very little, before it becomes really baked in, as it were.
1: Mm-hmm. Well, you know, the strongest practical protective factor we know is outdoor time. So children who spend more time outdoors are less likely to become myopic.
0: There may be other health benefits to that as well.
1: Yes.
0: Okay. Our number is 888-472-3366. We invite you to call in your questions, and we'll try to get them answered. You can also send us email, radio@peoplespharmacy.com. We'd love to know where you are, so please include that in your email. And we are going to talk to Carl in Sarasota, Florida. Hi, Carl. What's on your mind?
3: So my question is about ocular migraines, and I was curious, are ocular migraines an eye problem or are they a neurological problem?
0: And maybe you could tell us, if you have had an ocular migraine, what it's like.
3: I have had a few ocular migraines, or I've had what other people have told me, including medical professionals, have been ocular migraines. They generally start with, like, pixels in my vision, and then it seems to go throughout the rest of my body, and there's like a jittery or shaky feeling. And it seems to run for maybe an

0: hour or two. It's a gradual increase and then a fade away and no residual effect. But it's really disconcerting because the first time or two, I thought I was having a stroke.
1: Well, I have to tell you, Carl, I've been there and done that because I've also had ocular migraines. And the first time, it really freaked me out. I was like, do I need to go to the emergency department? For me, it's like a little wavy line that starts and moves across my field of vision. Doesn't last that long, maybe about 20 to 30 minutes, and it just gradually fades away. There's no pain, so it's like, why are they calling this a migraine? So what's going on, Dr. Fechrin?
2: Mm-hmm. Hi, Carl. So, you know, migraines and headaches are themselves are sometimes associated with visual phenomenon, and typically you have pain, headache pain. Ocular migraines are different. We assume that they're caused by blood vessel spasm in the retina wallpaper inside the eye itself. And that is visual phenomenon alone without pain, without headache pain. And so the visual phenomenon vary. Each person has something different, and it can be lights and dots and colors. But they usually last shorter than what you describe. They're usually, you know, within 30 minutes, I would say. And they're not associated with any other whole body symptoms. So definitely an evaluation by a neurologist to help sort out the exact cause is suggested.
1: And is there anything you can do about it? I mean, they just go away, so I don't worry about it anymore.
2: Exactly. They do go away. I think part of it is learning perhaps what your triggers could be. Is it caffeine? Is it stress? Is it not enough sleep?
1: I've got another question for you before we go back to the phones. You know, there are a lot of specialties in medicine. We've got dermatologists, we have gastroenterologists and cardiologists, and then we have, you know, various shades of cardiology. But, you know, primarily if you have a heart problem, you go to a cardiologist and neurologists and orthopedics and, you know, on and on. In ophthalmology, there's like so many subspecialties. There are people like you, retina specialists. There are people who focus on the cornea. There are people who are neuro-ophthalmologists.
3: There are people who act sort of like primary care providers for eye stuff, and we call them ophthalmologists, but there's a lot of specialties.
1: How come?
2: Well, we have many, many specialists. So within ophthalmology itself, and outside ophthalmology, as you know, we have optometrists and so in ophthalmology, the technology has been booming. Available treatments for certain conditions are skyrocketing. And so in order to be solid and knowledgeable and very good at what you do, sub-specializing is very helpful. So even within retina, we have uveitis specialist, pediatric retina specialist, and that's also very subdivided as well.
1: So how would somebody know who they should see?
2: Well, we generally recommend a comprehensive eye exam, so a complete eye examination.
1: How often?
2: So in general, if there are no vision problems and no known conditions that you have, once a year.
1: And when it comes to then going a little deeper, how is your ophthalmologist the traffic cop?
2: Well, if you have an entirely normal eye exam, then there's no reason to go deeper. But if a condition's identified, you can ask your eye doctor if you should see a specialist.
1: And what is included in a quote-unquote thorough eye exam? What should people be asking for?
2: Right. Well, you know, checking the vision at distance and near, sometimes a glasses examination to see if you need it and what the prescription would be, a screen for glaucoma, a full
3: and
2: dilated
3: that's checking
2: eye exam.
3: Pressure?
2: Yes. And that's checking the eye pressure and then putting eye drops in to dilate the pupil and to take a look inside to look for all sorts of conditions.
1: When we come back after the break, we are going to want to ask you about low-pressure glaucoma, because that's a real thing. And so how would somebody know if they have glaucoma if their pressure is normal?
3: And we're also going to talk about dry eyes and what that feels like and what works for you. And we've got a question about blepharitis.
1: All right.
3: So we'll hear about that too.
1: All that after the break. Our lines are open for your calls and questions about your eyes. That number again, Terry?
3: The number is 888-472-3366. And you can also send us email radio@peoplespharmacy.com.
1: Our guest today, Dr. Sharon Fekrad, a retina surgeon at the Duke Eye Center. We'd love to hear from you. Again, our lines are open, 888-472-3366.
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3: Joe, let's talk to Bill in Fort Worth, Texas. Bill, welcome to the People's Pharmacy. What's on your mind?
5: Oh, hi. I have a comment and a question. First, the comment. I want to thank you both for your contributions to the public knowledge of health. I think both of you should be nominated for a Nobel Peace Prize.
1: Well, you're so
3: thank
1: kind,
3: you, Bill.
1: Bill. Thanks for that. But what is your question, please?
5: Question. I've actually two of them. I'm a senior, and I noticed recently in the morning, I have the opposite of dry eyes. My eyes water, and I have to wipe them away. And the second thing is, a few years ago, I had a stroke, and it affected part of my brain, and I see double vision when I look at the television. Is there anything that could be done about that, or am I just screwed? those are the questions.
1: Okay, well, thank you so much.
3: You, Bill.
1: I'm going to suggest you take the answer over the radio, if you don't mind. Dr. Fekrad.
2: Yes, hi, Bill. Thank you for calling in. So dry eyes can sometimes lead to watery eyes. And so how that works is when the eyes are very dry, the crying tears kick in, and then the eyes start tearing or watering. And it sounds like that may be what's happening in the morning. So trying hot, wet washcloths when you wake up over your closed eyes may really be helpful and decrease the watering. And, you know, double vision that you describe, there are many, many causes of double vision. But since you shared that you had had a stroke, it's related to that. And there are prisms that may sometimes be put in the glasses prescription that no one else can see in your glasses that can help you manage the double vision during
1: the day. So it might be a good idea for Bill to visit an optometrist and get a prescription for prisms.
2: Yes, and if the optometrist needs to, can refer you to a pediatric ophthalmologist who specializes in double vision.
1: Oh, how
3: so
1: interesting.
3: A pediatric ophthalmologist, even if you're an older person with double vision.
2: Yes.
3: Okay, that's not intuitive. Let's go to Rick in Beaufort, South Carolina. Hi, Rick. Welcome to the People's Pharmacy. What's your question?
6: Well, I'm going to vote for that Nobel, but I have been wearing glasses to correct for short-sightedness for a long time. And recently, I have a little bit of migraine stuff fluttering, not my big problem. In the afternoon, because I sit at the desk looking at a computer screen, the left eye gets blurry. And I go to the doctor regularly. She's really terrific. And she said that I have these little bugs in my eyes.
1: Oh, wait a minute. Bugs in your eyes.
3: Okay. Keep going.
6: They're mites.
3: Uh-huh.
6: A common name. And she said that she's been after me to use the hot compress on the eyes every morning. And I hadn't been doing that. But she said this will really help. And then you follow that with these eye drops in the morning and the evening. And they're called Xdemvy. And I said, okay, great. And she said, here's a prescription. And here's an application to get a grant. I said, why would I need a grant? She said, they're $950 a bottle.
3: Mm-hmm.
6: And I want you to get three bottles. So the questions are, how good is this drug? The first bottle really didn't seem to do much good. I wasn't doing it every night. Now I'm doing it morning and night. I'm on the second bottle. I'm wondering, how many bottles am I going to have to go through? How many applications for money am I going to have to, grant money am I going to have to write? Is this Xdemvy stuff really going to work? And is it a forever drug, or do I have, is it supposed to knock it out?
3: Oh, Rick, thanks so much for that question,
1: that's
3: Rick.
1: That's a wonderful question. And we just so happen, by accident or good planning, to have an Xdemvy commercial. So, Al, would you please run the first commercial for Xdemvy?
7: Got eyelid itching and crusties that won't go away?
8: It could be
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3: Okay, so Dr. Sharon Feckrat.
1: Wait, first I have to tell you, this is the dumbest commercial.
3: It is. It's a really obnoxious commercial. I mean, people are dressed up, humans are dressed up like Demodex mites.
1: I mean, and they are really funny looking, and they're in your eyelashes.
3: Well, Demodex mites live everywhere on our skin, probably, but definitely they live on our face, and they like the hair follicles. That's where they like to hang out. They're too little to see, but probably all of us have some Demodex mites on our skin. And obviously, if they like hair follicles, they would like eyelash follicles,
1: too. Well, Terry,
3: too.
1: I want to run the second
3: all right.
1: Demodex mite commercial. Let's take a listen.
11: Meet Grace. She has Demodex blepharitis. She wakes up with itchy, crusty eyelids every morning. Now meet the Demodex mites. They wake up thriving, but Grace is over this endless routine. Oh, Grace, ask your doctor about Xdemvy, a prescription that targets and kills the mites. Don't touch the tip of the bottle to your eye or any surface to minimize contamination. Wait 15 minutes before inserting contact lenses. The most common side effects are stinging and burning in 1 out of 10 patients. Break the cycle. Kill the mites.
1: All right, Dr. Feckrat, kill the mites. What's going on?
3: Well, as Rick has already established, this drug's very expensive. How good is it?
2: Yes. So, hi, Rick. You know, XDEMV is the only treatment that we have available right now for these mites. And they do live on our skin and our lids. And the way we're able to diagnose it is we do not see the mites when we examine someone's eyelids and lashes. But there are signs that the mites are there, like the plates and cups after a party. And so XDEMV is recommended twice a day, morning and night, for just 6 weeks. And then you can discontinue it, and the mites should be gone. So it's been shown to be effective, and the FDA approved it. However, these mites can return. And if it returns, then you have to repeat the six-week course.
3: And I'm assuming it returns because, as we've just said, we all have Demodex mites living on our skin where we can't see them, can't feel them. But some of us have bodies that react to the mites.
2: That's right. And probably after finishing a course of XDEMV, keeping those lids and lashes as clean as possible, perhaps with a 50-50 mixture of baby shampoo and water and a nice little cotton tip or a Q-tip to sort of shampoo those lashes may help.
1: But it is expensive, as Rick pointed out, and not every insurance company is going to go ahead and approve it.
2: Yes, what I often suggest to patients is call the company and tell them you need a special coupon.
1: Okay, thank you for that. Terry, let's just ask about dry eyes before
3: Absolutely.
1: We segue to the next phone call.
3: Let us do that. Why do we get dry eyes, and what can we do about it?
2: So with dry eye, we have to look at our tear film. So our eyelids are like windshield wipers, and we need our eyeballs themselves to be moist. And our tear film is made up of mucus, water, and fat. And all of those components need to be working well together to keep our eyes moist. And so sometimes, particularly with age or certain health conditions or medications, our eyes can become dry. And when they're dry, they tear in response.
1: And we've heard so much about eye drops, like you should get the ones without the preservatives in them, get the ones with the individual containers. What do you recommend?
2: Well, there are now many eye drops for dry eye available over the counter. And then there are also many, if those aren't working as well or you need something more, there are many prescription eye drops.
1: So give us some of your favorites. We don't mind mentioning brand names.
2: Well, you know, there's been a lot in the news about infections from certain brands and types of artificial tears. So artificial tears can come in a bottle that have preservatives. And if you're using the tear drops more than four times a day, we recommend the preservative-free that come in the little vials. And I often recommend Systane or Refresh.
1: And Systane is spelled with an S.
2: Yes, S-Y-S-T-A-N-E.
1: Okay. And Refresh is another possibility.
2: Yes.
1: And there's been a lot of controversy about surgical strategies. In other words, when people say, okay, throw away your glasses forever, just come in and we'll take care of that once and for all. But some people complain about dry eyes after they've had that surgery.
2: Yes, that's true. Dry eyes can worsen or develop or be exacerbated by really any type of eye surgery, especially eye surgery that involves the surface of the eye more, such as the get rid of your glasses surgery.
1: Okay. Terry, where are we going?
3: Well, we're going back to Dallas, Texas to talk to William. William, please let us know what your question is.
8: Yes. Good. Yeah, great day to you all, and thank you for this opportunity. I recently getting my annual eye checkups. I realized the doctors offered, instead of dilating my eyes, there's this new technology now. They're taking pictures, and I just wondered how accurate that was. We talked about, you know, checking on the, you know, the insides of the eye. So I just wanted to throw that out there and see what your thoughts were on that.
1: Thank you.
3: Thanks for that, William. This is technology I don't know anything about. Dr. Fekret, what is it?
2: Well, hi, William. Yes, this is an incredibly timely question. So our technology and our ability to image the eyes has progressed, and I envision a time in the future where you may be able to take these images at home and send them up to an artificial intelligence model that reads them for you. But as long as you're not having any symptoms in particular, instead of dilating the pupil, taking those photographs serve as a useful screening. It may be as good as some non-retina specialist's ability to examine the retina. It's not 100%, but it's a great screening tool. And one thing that you could ask is for extra pictures that we call steered images. So you can look up, they can take a picture. You can look left, they can take another picture. You can look down, another picture, and so on. And that will capture more of the retina as if you were dilated.
1: Sounds like a great opportunity. Oh, congratulations on new technology. Where to, Terry?
3: Well, I think we're going to Delaware County, New York, if I can get this call up, and we'll talk to Lori. Hi, Lori. What's your question, please?
1: I'm not sure Lori has
3: Here we go.
1: Been
3: just a second.
1: Engaged.
3: We're going to find it.
1: All right.
3: Where did Lori go? Here we go.
12: Right here. Hello.
1: There
3: now,
1: you are.
3: Now we've got you on.
1: Lori, what's up?
12: I am here. Hi. My question is regarding retinal health. In the last several months, well, since the last fall, I've had several retinal tears, and am first in one eye and then more recently in the other. So that was particularly concerning to me because, you know, you think if something were to happen to one eye, at least you maybe still have the other to function with. And so I've been curious as to what one might be able to do to preserve retinal health and diminish the likelihood of future tears. And I know you recently were speaking about eye drops for dry eyes, but I'm also curious because I had purchased the Systane and wonder, but I was surprised when my specialist said, I don't need to do anything like that. You know, so I'm just curious as to what I might do.
1: Okay, well, thank you, Lori. Dr. Feckhardt, first of all, what is a retinal tear? That's in your specialty.
3: It sounds bad.
2: Yeah, so in the back of our eye behind the pupil, we have the retina wallpaper. And the retina is like the film of an old-fashioned camera. And so it's something that's not replaceable, and so we want to take care of our retinal health. As we age or after eye surgery or an eye injury, the vitreous humor that fills the eyeball behind the pupil liquefies and separates from the retina wallpaper that it's stuck to. And some individuals will notice floaters after that. But floaters can also indicate that there's a retinal tear. So when the vitreous separates, it can get stuck in some people's eyes and then tear the retina. These retinal tears usually only develop during the time where the vitreous is liquefying and separating. And after a few months, you're often then home free. You know, nothing's 100%.
1: And is there anything you can do to prevent a retinal tear?
2: There is no definite way to prevent a retinal tear. You can get a good dilated retinal exam, and if there are some warning areas and, you know, beginnings of things, those can sometimes be treated.
3: Now, I have another question that came in on email about retinal problems. Marcia writes, I want to know about bleeding retina, which my husband has now. He takes medication for high blood pressure and high cholesterol. Is the bleeding retina related to that? He also runs regularly, and he wears a CPAP machine at night. So what's the story on all of these other health issues, and how do they relate to retinal health?
1: And we just have 30 seconds before the break.
2: Yeah, so our general health can affect the retina for sure. And with the blood pressure and the sleep apnea that he has with the machine he wears at night, A plugged vein can lead to bleeding in the retina, and we call that a retinal vein occlusion. And there are treatments now, and a retina specialist could help you.
1: Great. Well, when we come back, we're going to talk more about your eye health, especially macular degeneration, and we'll find out about Dr. Fekrat's research. Our lines are open at 888-472-3366. 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
3: You're listening to The People's Pharmacy with Joe and Terry Graydon.
1: Welcome back to The People's Pharmacy. I'm Joe Graydon.
3: And I'm Terry Graydon. Today we're answering your questions about vision problems. Our guest is Dr. Sharon Fekrat, a retina surgeon at the Duke Eye Center of the Duke Health Integrated Practice. She's also the Robert Mockamer, M.D., Distinguished Professor of Ophthalmology at the Duke University School of Medicine. Dr. Fekrat was the chief editor of the book All About Your Eyes.
1: And we're going to start this segment by talking about macular degeneration. It's a pretty serious condition. It affects a lot of people.
3: And Joe, we have a question about macular degeneration. Do you want
1: to... Let's take the question, and then we're going to see another... Well, we aren't going to see it, but we're going to hear another commercial.
3: All right. Pat in Wilmington, North Carolina, your question, please.
13: Hi. In my last eye exam, my doctor told me that I had the early stages of wet AMD, macular degeneration, and suggested that, or recommended that I start taking vitamins, the AREDS2 vitamins. And that was it. And I felt like I probably needed to have a little more guidance, and I guess I was just shocked by the diagnosis. But should I be seeing a specialist or going to my eye doctor more regularly to track whether this is progressing significantly or not?
1: Pat, that's a great question. And Dr. Fekrat, you are perfectly situated to, first of all, tell us the difference between wet and dry, and then what should Pat be doing?
3: And what is macular degeneration in the first place?
2: Hi, Pat. So macular degeneration is something that usually develops in individuals over 65 years old. And sometimes they have a family history and sometimes they don't. But smoking and blood pressure and sunlight can contribute to its development. There is dry and there's wet. And it sounds like you have early dry age-related macular degeneration. And the recommendations for early is indeed those vitamins that were suggested. They're AREDS vitamins.
1: AREDS, whatever that stands for.
2: Yes.
3: It's the name of a study that's actually established that they're helpful in reducing the progression.
2: Yes. So it's a National Eye Institute study that recommended these vitamins, and they're over-the-counter called PreserVision vitamins. And they decrease the risk of the dry becoming wet, where abnormal blood vessels grow and leak and bleed, and can decrease your central vision.
1: Well, speaking of dry macular degeneration, we are going to go to a commercial for Izervay. 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
3: I have to say that if you haven't seen this commercial, the place that he loves and loves to see is beautiful. It's a beach. It looks like it's a West Coast beach, perhaps. And he and a younger man, some but probably his son, are surfing. The younger man is doing the surfing, and the older man is doing some coaching. And they're driving around in a bright orange old pickup truck, and it just looks like they're having a lovely time, except for the brief interlude in the retina specialist's office, which does not look like a lovely time at all.
1: So tell us about these eye injections. How good are they? How much are they? And what's the story on preventing or controlling macular degeneration?
3: And we won't ask why every commercial has to have a dog in it.
2: Yes. So 3 years ago, the FDA approved two medications. One is IZERVAY and the other SYFOVRE for advanced dry macular degeneration. And Pat had early.
3: Right. So this is way beyond where Pat is.
2: Yes. And these are designed to slow down the progression of blind spots from advanced dry macular degeneration. They're injections into the eye every month forever.
1: Wow. And how much are they?
2: They are expensive. However, they are covered by insurance.
1: So if your insurance company will approve them, they can make a difference.
2: Yes.
1: And if the insurance company doesn't approve them, it's thousands of dollars a month.
3: And they don't actually cure the problem. They don't stop the problem, but they do slow it down.
2: That's right. They don't reverse the damage that's there. They don't stop it. They slow it down. Really, the longer you get it, the better it works. So they slow it down anywhere from 15% to sometimes 30 to 40% after some years of getting it.
1: So it's something, but not perfect.
2: Correct.
3: We have a question from Paul that is a little bit different. He wants to know if there's any effects on the eyes of wearing glasses that have like video screens in them, this new technology. Do we know anything about that?
2: So right now, there's no known effect of staring at video screens other than the consistent near work that we talked about earlier.
3: So if you had the video screen put into your glasses or the whatever it is, those virtual reality glasses that are, we don't know about any effects, but there might be some.
2: Right. We just don't understand it yet.
3: Okay. Well, we have a question about cataracts from David in Charlottesville. Welcome to the Pupils Pharmacy, David.
17: Hi.
1: What's on your mind?
17: Great to be here.
1: Go ahead.
17: Well, my question is, after cataract surgery in my right eye last year, my vision has never been the same. It's very, very blurry. I am myopic. I'm nearsighted, and I have glaucoma. So my question is that normal for my eyesight after the surgery to deteriorate, to be a lot worse?
2: Thank you for your question, David. So that is not normal, usually after cataract surgery, and the reason you have it is to have vision improvement. And so it would be important to ask your cataract doctor why you're not seeing as well, because there is a long list of possible explanations.
1: So definitely go back, maybe even get a second opinion, see if there's anything that can be done to improve the situation.
3: We also have an email from LJ from Louisville, Kentucky, and she has sisters. They're all in their 70s. She's 67. And they've all been told by their various ophthalmologists in different places that they are starting to have cataracts. And she wants to know, what causes cataracts? Is there anything you can do to delay the development of cataracts? And are those lenses that they put in to replace your natural lens, are they made of plastic?
2: So, excellent question, LJ. So cataracts grow with time. So if we all live to 100, we'll eventually have cataracts. And everyone over 50 has some. We don't know how to prevent cataract formation now, but during cataract surgery, that cataract is or cloudy lens is removed, and a lens implant that's artificial and man-made is put back in. And they're not plastic. They're made of different materials, including silicone and polymethyl methacrylate.
1: Okay. Dr. Pekrat, you have been doing some extraordinary research at Duke over the last several years. You call it iMind. That's the group that you have formed. Can you tell us what that stands for, what you're looking at, and what the hope is for the future?
2: Thank you so much. So iMind is sort of spelled like iPhone, but it's iMind, and it stands for I, multimodal imaging, in neurodegenerative disease. And our goal is to take pictures of the retina, and we've talked about some of those earlier today, understand what the findings are in people who also have Alzheimer's disease or Parkinson's, ALS, multiple sclerosis, and other conditions. And we ultimately would like to be able to identify, track response to treatment, screen individuals for these conditions using retinal images.
3: Now, this retinal imaging, it's called OCT something, right?
2: Yes. So we are using many different kinds. Mm-hmm. So OCT is an optical cross-section of the retina, and then also the color photographs that were mentioned earlier.
3: Right, right. And I know that part of an eye exam, not necessarily a standard eye exam, an extra part of an eye exam can involve these pictures. The T stands for tomography, which implies computers are involved. Is there any way now that the pictures that your eye doctor gets of your retina can be used, or does this have to be done in a research setting?
2: Well, right now it is not ready for prime time, so you are not able to go to your eye doctor and get these pictures to answer that question. You can still go and get these photographs and these OCTs and images, but that question cannot yet be answered because it's still under study.
3: Okay.
1: And have you learned anything about this sort of concept that windows are the...
3: No, not windows.
1: Eyes are the windows of your brain.
2: You know, the eyeball is an extension of the brain, and studies, all kinds of studies have shown that what is happening in the retina in particular is mirroring what's happening in the brain. So if you're losing some of the small blood vessels in the retina, you're also losing some of the small blood vessels in your brain.
3: Dr. Pekrat, earlier we talked about glaucoma, and we talked about it as a condition in which the pressure inside the eyeball increases, and that's how it damages the optic nerve. But not everybody with glaucoma actually has elevated pressure in their eyeball. Can you tell us anything about normal pressure or low pressure glaucoma? And how would you know if you had it, and what do you do about it?
2: Normal pressure glaucoma can sometimes be challenging to diagnose because, as you mentioned, we expect glaucoma to be high eye pressure. Normal eye pressure is between 9 and 21 millimeters of mercury. So if someone has all of the other findings of glaucoma,
3: which are
2: damage to the optic nerve or loss of peripheral or side vision, and some other findings on different OCT types of tests that we just talked about. But the pressure is normal, then they receive the diagnosis of normal pressure glaucoma, which we're now starting to think that maybe it's related to the pressure in the brain, too.
1: Aha. And what can be done?
2: So to treat glaucoma, the goal is to lower the pressure. And over time, your glaucoma specialist or eye doctor can determine what pressure it needs to be below. So what the threshold is that causes damage.
3: So even if it's low pressure glaucoma, they still want to lower the pressure.
2: Even further.
1: Okay. We have time for maybe one or two more questions.
3: Did you want to talk to John in Greenville, North Carolina?
1: Let's see. Very quickly, let's go to John in Greenville.
3: Okay. Hi, John. What's your question, please?
18: Hello.
3: Go ahead.
18: My question is, I'm a long-time contact lens wearer, monovision, and I'm curious if the solution that I use daily when I put them in and take them out has any negative effect on my eyes, the health of my eyes.
1: Great question. Thank you, John. Dr. Fekra.
2: Oh, hi, John. So the solution that you're using should be FDA approved if you purchased it from the drugstore and off the shelf. I would say that even more importantly than the solution you're using is to make sure that you wash your hands, as you know, every time you deal with the contact lenses, and make sure that your case is clean unless they're disposable lenses, and definitely don't sleep with them on.
1: Okay. Let's take one last call from Karen in Dallas, Texas. Karen, you have a suggestion.
19: Hi. I have dealt with a couple of instances of itchy eyes, and I'm grateful for the call that you got this morning about Demodex. I went to school for animal medical technology, and I didn't put the two together, but I live on a small farm, and I have a lot of animals. And I tried washing with soap and water on my eyes, and that helped a little bit for a little while. But then I started swimming in the senior pool where there's a lot of chemicals, chlorine and stuff, and it really took away the itching.
3: Uh-huh.
1: So the question, I guess, is, Dr. Fekrat, can chlorinated swimming pool water kill those mites?
3: Discourage Demodex mites.
2: I guess you never know. You might be onto something here.
3: I have to say, I don't like swimming with my eyes unprotected in chlorinated water because it makes them hurt afterwards. But if it worked for Karen, that sounds great for you, Karen.
1: Thank you for that call. We have just 1 minute left. We got a call from Karen in Erie, Pennsylvania. Her husband has really severe dry eyes, has tried various treatments. Nothing has helped. Any other suggestions, Dr. Fekrat?
3: For severe dry eye, what can you do?
2: Yes, well, I would say it may be time to see a dry eye specialist. So we do have dry eye specialists, and they can look at whether you need lubrication, which anti-inflammatory treatment, or other treatments such as maybe even LipiFlow.
1: Okay. Thank
3: and
1: you so much.
3: And the LipiFlow is a machine, basically, that squeezes the eyelid a little bit to get the oils flowing.
1: And it has some heat in it as well.
3: The meibomian glands.
1: Yes.
3: Is that
2: exactly.
3: Right?
2: Exactly.
3: Okay.
1: We are all out of time. Thank you so much for listening and for sharing your stories.
3: The People's Pharmacy is a co-production of North Carolina Public Radio, WUNC, with The People's Pharmacy.
1: Lynn Siegel produced today's show. Pamela Alberta provided technical assistance. Al Wodarski engineered. We also had help from Jenny.
3: Yes, we did, from Jenny Lawson. And the People's Pharmacy theme music is by B.J. Lederman.
1: Thanks today to our guest, Dr. Sharon Fekrat.
3: Dr. Fekrat is a retina surgeon at the Duke Eye Center of the Duke Health Integrated Practice and vice chair of faculty affairs. 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She's Director of the Duke EyeMind Research Group and Chief Editor of the book All About Your Eyes, as well as Editor of the Digital Journal of Case Reports of Ophthalmology. 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
20: Aria Mia Liberti has been legally blind since childhood, but she's going to make her acting debut in the leading role of Marie-Laurie LeBlanc in Netflix's adaptation of All the Light We Cannot See. She landed the part after a global casting search. Despite no formal acting training, she beat out thousands of submissions to secure the role. A doctoral student in rhetoric at Penn State, Liberti received her master's in 2021 from the Royal Holloway University of London as a Fulbright Scholar, and earned her undergraduate degrees in 2020 in philosophy, communication, and political science from the University of Rhode Island. She's also an advocate for disability equity, efforts that have taken her from her small Rhode Island hometown to global forums like the United Nations, UN Women, TEDx, the Thomson Reuters Foundation, and beyond. If you'd like to know more detail about Aria Mia Liberti and her life, you can find it by searching Aria, that's A-R-I-A, Mia, M-I-A, Liberti, L-O-B-E-R-T-I.
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24: Welcome to the New York Times Sunday Book Review for July 27, 2025. For the latest in fiction, biography, history, and travel, I'm David Howard, and today we're going to start with a look at several books relating to the U.S. Supreme Court, and then a book about Theodore Roosevelt's eldest sons called The Beast in the Clouds. First, a review titled Supreme Judgment and prepared by Alexis Coe. In this moment of constitutional crisis, these books provide a clear picture of the highest court in the land. The arc of history isn't a cosmic slinky that bends toward justice. The preamble to the Constitution did little more than tape established justice to the National Mood Board. 2.5 centuries of selective interpretation ensued, and this hot bench summer is no exception. Americans have long mistaken words that appear in their sacred oaths and documents, we the people, all men are created equal, liberty and justice for all, for overdue promissory notes. The courts never did. To most judges and justices, their sole lodestone, the U.S. Constitution, serves as a structural blueprint to make change hard. Still, sometimes the schematic bent, Brown, Loving, Obergefell, and the courts delivered, but always belatedly, often reluctantly, and never without a fight. These rulings often cost a generation of Americans their dignity, safety, and lives, only for the next generation to watch it all come undone in a single court term. When the law feels rigid, it helps to return to the stories that prove it's cracked under pressure before, just wide enough to, on occasion, let justice through. As the books below show, each generation asks two basic questions with fresh urgency. How do the courts actually work? And how do their rulings echo through the entire legal system? Nearly 20 years after Jeffrey Toobin's The Nine assessed the mixed efforts in the 90s and aughts to bring about a conservative shift in the Supreme Court, Leah Littman, a constitutional law professor and a co-host of the Strict Scrutiny podcast, arrived with an updated message, Mission Accomplished. In Lawless, How the Supreme Court Runs on Conservative Grievance, Fringe Theories, and Bad Vibes, Littman describes the past two decades of judicial transformation, revealing nothing short of a hostile takeover by right-wing ideologues. At times, Littman gets a little too cringe for the cause. The Mean Girls references, the justices described as Nepo babies, the climate regulations that give Republicans a big ick, but she excels at throwing the euphemisms of legal language into sharp relief. In 2013, Shelby County versus Holder used a disparate treatment standard as an excuse to dismantle the Voting Rights Act. In 2022, West Virginia versus EPA employed the major questions doctrine to gut environmental regulation. Lawless renders dense constitutional analysis into something urgent and accessible, a field guide for navigating our current constitutional crisis. No part of the judiciary exposes the chasm between American ideals and institutional practices like federal Indian law. In By the Fire We Carry, the Generation's Long Fight for Justice on Native Land, Rebecca Nagel, a Cherokee journalist, turns a case most Americans haven't heard of into a legal thriller. In 2000, a Muscogee Nation citizen was sentenced to death for murder by the state of Oklahoma, but his federal public defender sued, arguing that Oklahoma lacked the authority to even try him, because the crime occurred on a reservation and thus outside state jurisdiction. The problem? Oklahoma had long declared the native claim non-existent. In 2020, the Supreme Court ruled 5-4 to recognize 19 million acres as sovereign indigenous territory, the largest restoration of tribal land in history. It was a rare progressive victory in our current constitutional moment, but the majority's razor-thin margin exposed how close the court came to codifying systematic violations of native rights. What does a person who has run afoul of the law deserve? 6 decades ago, the answer was generosity. In 1964's Gideon's Trumpet, how one man, a poor prisoner, took his case to the Supreme Court and changed the law of the United States, Anthony Lewis, a New York Times journalist, told the story of Clarence Earl Gideon, a penniless Florida inmate who hand-wrote a petition that persuaded the Supreme Court to guarantee legal counsel for the indigent. His plea rallied civil rights lawyers, legal scholars, and even a few state attorneys general to the cause. At the center of this crowd stood Abe Fortas, the future Supreme Court justice, who argued the case on behalf of a man who otherwise had no money, no lawyer, and no chance. Between tense courtroom scenes, Lewis shows how one man, backed by the right people at the right time, forced the state to admit that fairness shouldn't be a luxury. The 1963 ruling in Gideon v. Wainwright didn't just change the law, it created an institution, one that extended legal aid into the most neglected corners of our justice system. Sometimes corrupt legal systems sow the seeds of their own demise. There is a deep brooding in Arkansas, Maya Angelou wrote in her 1978 poem My Arkansas, about the atmosphere of racial violence that pervaded the Jim Crow South.

scented courtrooms where all white juries convicted black defendants whose lawyers were given woefully little time to prepare for trials that, Stern writes, seethed with race hate. As Stern maintains, this violence enshrined in practice and precedent, quote, held this hierarchical and oppressive society together, unquote. The interpretation of the law was not an act of pure divination, it was a performance. The rape trials especially were a, quote, sick form of public theatre, he argues, and that performance, cold, deliberate, devastating, seems to have stayed with Marshall on his way to what Stern calls the nation's highest bench. Before Marshall served as the emergency responder in Stern's account of Jim Crow's judicial violence, he played the role of the constitutional strategist in Richard Kluger's classic 1975 history of Brown v. Board of Education, Simple Justice, the history of Brown v. Board of Education and Black America's struggle for equality, that provides a thousand-mile-out view of the 1954 decision that broke segregation's legal spine. Kluger animates a battle that was fought not just in courtrooms, but in classrooms and community centers. In the 1950s, black children in Topeka, Kansas, took part in Kenneth and Mamie Clark's now famous doll tests. Most of the participants chose white dolls as nice and brown ones as bad, revealing how early and deeply segregation damaged self-perception. Thanks to Marshall's belief that real-world impact mattered as much as abstract legal interpretation, the children's responses, devastating in their clarity, became evidence in the Supreme Court decision. Even 2 decades later, when Simple Justice first appeared, the work to achieve the ideals set forth in Brown remained unfinished. Kluger reminds us that courts don't concede justice, and that constitutional law was never just a matter of principle. It was built from psychological scars waged by ordinary people and won, if at all, by inches. You're listening to the New York Times Sunday Book Review, produced by Gatewave in New York City. Now a review titled Panda Express. Theodore Roosevelt's eldest sons made an attempt to escape his shadow with their doomed quest for an exotic animal. A review by Joshua Hammer of a book titled The Beast in the Clouds, The Roosevelt Brothers' Deadly Quest to Find the Mythical Giant Panda, written by Nathalia Holt. In 1869, a French missionary dispatched from Chengdu to Paris the pelt of an animal that had never been seen in Europe, a bear with black and white fur, which scientists would call a panda, apparently derived from the Nepalese term meaning bamboo eater. Over the next 6 decades, expeditions to find the elusive mammal failed to bring one back, either dead or alive. That set the stage for President Theodore Roosevelt's 2 eldest sons, Kermit and Ted, who in 1929 obtained the backing of Chicago's Field Museum and set off for Asia in search of immortality. The Beast in the Clouds is Nathalia Holt's immersive, sometimes harrowing account of the siblings' Himalayan adventure. In her prior books, Holt has excelled at telling tales of high-achieving women in male-dominated institutions. Her focus this time is on an equally engrossing dynamic, that of emotionally damaged sons drawn into an all-consuming competition with their alpha male father. As Holt tells it, the brothers' ambitions were fueled by a deep sense of inadequacy. Kermit and Ted had a loving but difficult relationship with their larger-than-life father. Theodore Roosevelt played boisterous games with his children and wrote them long, affectionate letters from his travels.
but he had no tolerance for fecklessness and failure, once ridiculing Kermit as

a weakling. His shadow, quote, influenced their every action and demeanor toward others, Holt writes. As the Assistant Secretary of the Navy during the Harding administration, Ted became implicated in the Teapot Dome bribery scandal, detonating his political aspirations. Kermit failed at business, drank heavily, and was serially unfaithful to his wife. The search for the giant panda, Holt suggests, was the brothers' shot at redemption. With a team of porters and guides, the Roosevelts climbed out of the tropical river valleys along the Burma-China border toward the high mountain passes of Tibet. They endured blizzards, ambushes by bandits, food shortages, and debilitating bouts of altitude sickness. The experts who joined the team were sometimes more of a hindrance than a help. Tai Jack Yong, a Hawaii-born son of a Chinese-American father and a Chinese mother, signed on as the team's interpreter, but his Mandarin proved to be useless in Himalayan villages. The team's zoologist and botanist, Herbert Stevens, dawdled on the trail for hours, searching for exotic flora and fauna. Sublime moments, a friendly encounter with Tibetan monks in a richly decorated lamasery, a sighting of rare golden monkeys in a high-altitude forest, could abruptly give way to scenes of horror. Passing through a town, Jack Yong watched with shock and disbelief as officials of the Kuomintang, the Chinese party in power, executed three teenage boys who had spoken out against shakedowns by the Nationalist Army. Yet the Roosevelts often found in this remote corner of the earth a kind of blissful anonymity. Quote, "It was a strange, weightless feeling to realize that all their family's wealth, importance, and influence had dissipated into nothing," Holt writes, "vanquished by geography." Holt's narrative invites comparisons to Candace Millard's The River of Doubt, a gripping account of Theodore Roosevelt's 1913 scientific mission with the Brazilian explorer Cândido Rondon on a rapids-filled tributary of the Amazon. Yet the beast in the clouds doesn't quite match the power of Millard's book. The tribulations endured by the Roosevelt brothers, while dramatic, pale in comparison with the horrors suffered by their father on the river. The only casualty on the brothers' deadly quest was a young American scientist who makes a brief appearance three-quarters of the way through, then dies of cerebral malaria. Holt leans heavily on the Roosevelt's 1929 memoir Trailing the Giant Panda, which can sometimes give her book a derivative feeling. Seeking to infuse her own voice in the story, she breaks from quoting Ted and Kermit to ruminate on foot-binding Mekong River dolphins, the symbiotic relationship between pandas and bamboo forests, and the toughness of female Himalayan porters. Many of these digressions add color and context, but some, like an extended riff on polar bears, seem like padding. The Roosevelt saga didn't end happily. After a long Himalayan slog, the brothers tracked down and shot a panda in a bamboo forest, but the bloody denouement had unintended consequences. Guilt-ridden and distraught about having killed an animal that, contrary to legend, turned out to be a gentle giant, they took no pleasure in the adulation that greeted them upon their return. Kermit threw himself into conservation work for the New York Zoological Society, but he sank deeper into alcoholism, became a drug addict, and died by suicide in 1943. Still obsessed with proving his mettle, an ailing 56-year-old Ted hobbled onto a Normandy beach on D-Day, then died of a heart attack 36 days later. Quote, "Ted and Kermit's lives had shattered into pieces around them," Holt writes toward the end of this absorbing book. "Despite all they had achieved in one of the most hostile corners of the world, they could never escape from their father's looming shadow."
Next, a review titled Halo, set among divinity school professors unsure of just what they believe, this satirical novel strains for the heavenly. A review by Ayana Mathis of a book titled The Nimbus, written by Robert P. Baird. He was on fire. Adrian's son was on fire. These are the opening sentences of Robert P. Baird's debut novel, The Nimbus. Without purpose or cause, a halo flares around Professor Adrian Bennett's 2-year-old son, Luca, while he naps in his stroller. To add to the intrigue, that stroller is parked in Bennett's office in what the novel simply calls the Div School, an institution with architecture that smacks of old-world venerability, spires and limestone portals and such, though the school hasn't hit the century mark. Baird's choice of setting, Hogwarts meets the University of Chicago, where the author attended Divinity School, certainly adds to the novel's mood. It's giving, as the kids say, medieval metaphysical mystery. Or rather, that appears to be the case in the early pages. Mystery isn't exactly what Baird is after. He's interested in cloistered academic life and what happens when the inexplicable occurs within its confines. Turns out that Luca's light is a real wrecking ball, not because of any inherent powers or properties, in fact it has none, but because of what its appearance catalyzes in others. This is a worthwhile set of concerns. Having spent a fair amount of time in hallowed halls, like those in the novel, I confess a particularly keen curiosity about how Baird might plumb these depths. Adrian, a gifted if relatively insufferable scholar of religion, lives in tastefully dishevelled affluence with his wife Renata, a former fiction writer turned owner of some sort of non-profit consultancy. Baird is snarkily non-specific about the nature of her services, and their two sons, Max and Luca. Adrian is tenured and comfortable, even as he hams it up as an intellectual malcontent for anyone who will buy it. Among the beguiled is Paul Harkin, Adrian's research assistant and graduate school advisee, a kindly, not particularly ambitious PhD candidate who, quote, sometimes wondered if being a graduate student was not, in fact, his true calling in life, unquote. The wider cast of characters includes Warren, a disaffected, socially isolated Div school graduate whose academic prospects were dashed many years before, various mean-spirited old guard professors, Mariella, the Bennett's nanny, and a loan shark called The Wait. As satire, The Nimbus is uneven. On one hand, Baird wonderfully roasts Adrian's pretensions. Quote, for a time, Adrian tried to get everyone to call his son's glow a kvarena, unquote, a word from Zoroastrian scripture used to describe a divine radiance given to ancient Persian kings. Other characters' scholarly esoterica are also fair game. As he gazes at the carved oak's angels in the Div School library, Old Library as it is called, Warren ponders the 18th century thinker Soame Jennings' writing on human suffering. Oh, brother. The novel takes aim at the spiritually and intellectually hollow lives of its subjects, and by extension, the erudite upper classes more generally. An extraordinary event like a hallowed child is buried under a steaming pile of rationalization, opportunism, and banality. Having a glowing toddler is incredibly tedious. So many doctor's appointments. Baird admirably creates tension between the weighty metaphysical questions to which his characters have devoted their professional lives and the way they actually confront the mystical, which is with about as little metaphysical sensibility as you could imagine. So much for the sublime. But as the scholarly arcana pile up, their function becomes muddled and ambiguous,
The Nimbus is so intent on skewering its infinitely skewerable protagonist that they feel more like ciphers than fully developed characters. The satire loses complexity along with them. This is exacerbated by dialogue that is sometimes hell-bent on getting the message across. Quips Paul's southern friend Billy, accent implied, academia ain't right for people who ain't got something wrong with them in their head. An action movie subplot attempts to pick up the slack, but with too many disparate and occasionally implausible elements. Warren owes a serious chunk of cash to the wait, who's been threatening him. He'll forgive the debt if Warren uses his connection to Adrian to get him an audience with Luca. In a series of twists too involved to detail here, the loan shark caught a glimpse of the glowing white child when Mariella, the nanny, took him to her church, with the all-Latino congregation gathered worshipfully around to chant and pray. I suspect this scene was a well-intentioned effort to inject a more explicitly numinous reaction to Luca, but it's pretty cringeworthy. As the happenings rush on, a Texas billionaire enters the picture with the intention to endow a center at the Div School, in his own name, of course. Adrian, rather conveniently, grows ever more duplicitous and wildly behaved. Violence ensues. A lucky few books are gifted with a premise so intriguing as to be irresistible. Such was the case with The Nimbus. I was rooting for it, but in the end, like the halo at the centre of the book, there's an awful lot of light, without a great deal of revelation. Next, Still Here, a bleakly funny novel about threatened animal species, the international marriage industry, and the war in Ukraine. A review by Anya Zhremsky of a book titled Endling by Maria Reva. States of Mind, a 1911 triptych by the artist Umberto Boccioni, is a haunting meditation on leaving and being left. The first painting, The Farewells, is a splintered composition of travellers and their loved ones at a train station. The second is Those Who Go, in which disembodied visages are carried away by rushes of diagonal lines. The last one, Those Who Stay, captures the remaining figures, faceless and hunched with grief amid attenuated vertical slashes. Throughout, the predominant colours are shades of blue. Maria Reva's startling and ambitious debut novel, Endling, involves soon-to-be-extinct animal species, the worst European terrestrial conflict since World War II, and the spectacularly mismatched participants of the international marriage industry. But as much as it is a bleakly funny novel of climate change, man-made horror and cultural shifts, Endling is also a diasporic novel, a bluer story set in Ukraine about those who go and those who stay. Those Who Stayed, the biblically named Yeva, or Eve, the first character we encounter in this metafictional four-part narrative, who is scouring Ukraine for the endlings, or last members of threatened snail species. She collects them in jars in her mobile lab, a retrofitted RV. Asexual, misunderstood, and growingly suicidal, Yeva also happens to be beautiful. She finances her scientific efforts by enrolling as a bride in romance tours organized by a marriage boutique called Romeo Meets Julia. Yeva isn't expected to actually marry any of the Western bachelors flown in for these matchmaking events and acts only as shimmering bait. Yeva encounters a fellow bride named Nastya, an orphan thin girl of 18 and a half, and her older sister Sol, who is the less conventionally attractive of the two, but has studied English and serves as Nastya's interpreter. None of the women has ever travelled beyond Ukraine's borders. Those who left, Yolanta, Nastya's mother, who ran a pussy riot-esque protest group targeting sex tourism before disappearing 8 months ago,
There's also Maria, or Masha, the founder of Romeo Meets Yulia, and, like the author herself, a Ukraine-born writer living near Vancouver. Then there's Pasha, a 30-something engineer whose family departed Ukraine for Canada when he was 8. He is one of the rare emigres who return, joining a romance tour in hopes of finding a dream girl and settling down in his country of origin. This gateway broadcast of the New York Times Sunday Book Review will return with the conclusion of this review of the book Endling by Maria Raver. We'll return after this short break.

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1: Hey, Dad.
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5: Here's more of Gateway's broadcast of the New York Times Sunday Book Review. I'm David Howard, and we're resuming the review of a book titled Endlin by Maria Raver, a review written by Anya Stremsky. Pasha is one of 13 unlucky bachelors whom Nastya, with the aid of Yeva and Sol, takes hostage for a protest of her own. The women lure the men into the back of the mobile lab and set off to dump them in the forest. But it's the night of February 23, 2022, and Russia has other plans. Soon the aerial strikes begin. What ensues is a maniacal journey across Ukraine, locked up bachelors in tow in a desperate bid for shelter and a very special snail. There's another character here who was left, Raver, who appears in the narrative both as her avatar Masha and as herself, interrupting the story midway through to watch the war unfold from her privileged vantage in Canada. It's a hard thing to write about deftly, diasporic pain and privilege, and it's in some of these passages that Raver's shining novel wobbles. But these passages also introduce the most important figure in Endlin, who stayed, Raver's grandfather, who has refused to evacuate Kherson, one of the most ruined cities under Russian siege. The author imagines the novel's characters persuading him to leave. She writes of their appearance on his doorstep in a sequence of repeating chapters, altering the details each time. If only she could write the story just right, maybe he could be saved. He is the most moving figure in the book, both an intractable presence, forever rooted in Kherson, and a wounding absence so far from Raver's life in Canada. I picture him wearing blue. Next, a look at the combined print and e-book bestsellers of the week. First, the fiction list. At number 10, The Nightingale by Kristin Hanna. Two sisters are separated in World War II France, one in the countryside, the other in Paris. Number 9, The Wedding People by Alison Esbach. A woman who is down on her luck forms an unexpected bond with the bride at a wedding in Rhode Island. Number 8, The View from Lake Como by Adriana Trigiani. After a divorce and a loss in the family, Jess Capodidimonte Barata goes to Italy in search of love and a creative life. Number 7, Project Hail Mary by Andy Weir. Ryland Grace awakes from a long sleep, alone and far from home, and the fate of humanity rests on his shoulders. Number 6, Do Not Disturb by Frieda McFadden. Quinn Alexander goes on the run after committing a crime and winds up at a motel with a dark past. Number 5, Atmosphere by Taylor Jenkins Reid. In the summer of 1980, Joan Goodwin begins training with a group of candidates for NASA's Space Shuttle program. Number 4, The Woman in Suite 11 by Ruth Ware. The second book in the Low Blacklock series. Blacklock attends the opening of a luxury Swiss hotel and gets swept up in a dangerous pursuit across Europe. Number 3, One Golden Summer by Carly Fortune. A photographer returns to a place where she spent a summer as a teenager and runs into an old crush. Number 2, The Irresistible Urge to Fall for Your Enemy by Bridget Knightley. Oriane Fairahim accepts an offer to heal a member of an enemy faction, and an attraction develops. And number 1, Rose in Chains by Julie Soto. After the dark forces win the war, Evermore's princess Brioni Rosewood is auctioned off to a member of a family known for its viciousness. Now the non-fiction list. Number 10, On Tyranny by Timothy Snyder, 20 lessons from the 20th century about the course of tyranny. Number 9, Abundance by Ezra Klein and Derek Thompson, a New York Times opinion columnist and a staff writer at The Atlantic, evaluate obstacles to American progress. Number 8, A Marriage at Sea by Sophie Elmhurst. In 1972, an incident with a breaching whale turns a couple's dream of sailing on a boat into a months-long struggle for survival on a raft. Number 7, Behind the Badge by Johnny Joey Jones. The Fox News military analyst extols the first responders among his friends and family. Number 6, Mark Twain by Ron Chernow. The Pulitzer Prize-winning biographer portrays the life and career of the literary celebrity and political pundit. Number 5, The Anxious Generation by Jonathan Haidt. A look at the mental health impacts that a phone-based life has on children. Number 4, 2024 by Josh Dorsey, Tyler Pager, and Isaac Armsdorf. Journalists from the Wall Street Journal, the New York Times, and the Washington Post examine the most recent presidential election campaign. Number 3, On Her Game by Christine Brennan. A sports columnist for USA Today profiles the ascendance of the sports and cultural icon Caitlin Clark. Number 2, The Body Keeps the Score by Bessel van der Kolk. How trauma affects the body and mind, and innovative treatments for recovery. And number 1, Butler by Selena Zito, a first-hand account of the attempted assassination of Donald Trump during an open-air campaign rally in Pennsylvania on July 13, 2024. Now a review titled Pint Size Spy. Gary Steingart's new novel follows a 10-year-old girl navigating family drama and a dystopian America. A review by Dwight Garner of a book titled Vera, or Faith, by Gary Steingart. One reason Gary Steingart's shtick has worn so well is that he is an insistent self-satirist. A few years after publishing his manic, impressive first novel, The Russian Debutante's Handbook, in 2002, he lampooned it in Absurdistan, his second. The novel, written by, quote, Jerry Steinfarb, unquote, is referred to as, quote, the Russian Arevis handjob, unquote. It's not a subtle joke, but people can become fond of artists who are aware enough to stay two beats ahead of their detractors. Steingart's new novel, Vera or Faith, offers another of his many stand-ins. His name is Igor Shmulkin. He's a writer and magazine editor in Manhattan who might put you in mind of David Remnick if Remnick were Russian, grievously depressed, flatulent and rumpled, carried hipster satchels and smoked a lot of pot. He's like Steingart in that he's a martini super enthusiast and an online memfluencer in the world of expensive pens, the way Steingart is for flashy watches. The best thing about Shmulkin, for the reader at any rate, is that he's a bookshelf spy and a bookshelf fraud. At other people's homes, he orders his kids to surveil the host copy of Robert Caro's The Power Broker to see if the spine is broken. Before his own parties, he pays them to rearrange his books so that those by women and people of colour are at eye level to better polish his injustice writing credentials. We're not allowed to get too close to Schmalkin, perhaps for good reason. This slight, only semi-involving novel is one of Steingart's darkest. It offers us a futuristic dystopian vision of America. The unthinkable has become the inevitable. Yet dystopias have become the pre-chewed meat at the end of every novelist's fork. The story is owned instead by Schmalkin's 10-year-old daughter, Vera. She's a handful, bright, anxious, lonely, working to keep her splintering family together. One of her closest companions is a chess simulator, Caspi, named after her hero, the Russian chess grandmaster Garry Kasparov. She has a poster of Kasparov on her bedroom wall, but not much else. Quote, she knew kids were supposed to have more posters on their walls to show off their inner life, but she liked her inner life to stay inside her, unquote. Vera is adopted. She refers to her waspy mother, whose two-on-the-nose name is Anna Bradford, as Anne Mom. Her birth mother, whom she has not met, but is determined to find, is Korean. The reader will have noticed that this book's title owes a debt to Vladimir Nabokov's novel Ada or Ada from 1969, which is about a lifelong love affair between aristocratic cousins who discover they are siblings. Steingart's novel chimes with Nabokov's in several ways, though the similarities are glancing. In both, we clock inappropriate sexual longings and putative parents who are not what they seem. Each has science fiction elements and involves unlikely methods of communication. Vera wears bow ties, like a character in Ada. It did not pass Nabokov's notice that these resemble his beloved butterflies. And Vera, of course, was the name of Nabokov's wife. A full list of these resemblances will no doubt be compiled by a future graduate student bent over an AI as if it were a Moog synthesizer. Another similarity worth mentioning is Vera's passion for language, also like Ada's. I am sentimental, Nabokov's Anna Ada said. I could dissect a koala, but not its baby. I like the words damoiselle, eglantine, elegant. I love when you kiss my elongated white hand, unquote. Vera keeps a notebook in which she writes down words and phrases she wants to remember. Many words in both novels appear in scare quotes, those marks that underline, like termites, the meaning of a word or phrase. Nabokov thought that the word reality should always appear in them. In his biography of John Steinbeck, Mad at the World, from 2020, William Soder wrote about one of Steinbeck's sons that, quote, the great epiphany of his childhood was realizing that his father was an asshole, unquote. Vera has a similar epiphany about her own father, who turns traitor, or so it seems, toward nearly everything in his life. Her nostrils are attuned to the stench of his lies. Kids, they're pint-sight spies, their little data processors soaking things up and spitting them back until one day they're grokked enough to knock you into the gutter. Vera actively spies on her dad. There are scenes set inside the locked gates of Gramercy Park that might play better on film than they do in this novel. Before long, Vera's on a road trip to find her lost mother. At the borders of certain states, women are pulled over at checkpoints to check the status of their menses. Men whoosh past in male-only lanes. The novel ends with SWAT teams that resemble ICE. Who are they after? Is it possible that a half-sentient, self-driving car has ratted someone out? Here come the men with helicopters and long guns knocking at your thin door. This overkill action feels expedient. Vera, or Faith, hovers like a blinking cursor between tragedy and comedy. It lacks the bounce of Steingart's best fiction, and there's no driving emotional energy to replace it. The impact of Steingart's own personality on the page has always been greater than the impact his characters make. In quieter novels, like this one, those characters seem under-examined and underfelt. He works hard to never appear as if he's working too hard, but here that seems like a liability. I would hate to break this butterfly upon a wheel, to use a line that Nabokov borrowed from Pope. No Steingart novel is a waste of time. Vera's under-construction sense of herself is almost enough to pull you along, but not really, and not quite. You're listening to the New York Times Sunday Book Review on Gatewave, audio for independent living. Next, Triple Vision, a trio of magnetic Swedish women and the author's own insecurities drive this ambitious novel. A review by Alexandra Jacobs of a book titled The Sisters by Jonas Hassem Khmeri. Jonathan Franzen should be slaughtered, a minor character suggests in Jonas Hassem Khmeri's quite major new novel, The Sisters. 500 kroner says you haven't read, Franzen, friend replies, which, mulch. Franzen's The Corrections came out right before 9/11 and was 568 pages, one of the last big honking literary blockbusters with its Norman Rockwellish cover. The Sisters, which is 638 pages and is also familial-themed, probably won't make the same noise, what with the great shortening of the American attention span, but one gulps nonetheless at its breadth and ambition. It's a transnational tour de force that squeezes and expands time like an accordion or a pair of lungs. The modernists famously wrote novels that covered a 24-hour span. Happy Dalloway Day to those who celebrated. Khmeri did this too with I Call My Brothers, a short book about a Stockholm man's reaction to a terrorist bombing that he adapted into a play. He divides The Sisters, his sixth novel and the first written originally in English, into seven sections covering diminishing time spans from the entire year of 2000, starting with a Y2K party in Stockholm, filled with, quote, quasi-creative, boring, middle-class people, unquote, to a mere minute of 2035, when someone important dies in New York. As in King Lear, Chekhov's three sisters, the Brady Bunch, Hannah and her sisters, and all those 1940s singing groups, there are three sisters here, the Mikolas, and they take a while to come into focus. At the party, Ina, 24, the eldest and most responsible, hangs back, having memorized the bus schedule to leave, and meets Hector, a future husband. Evelyn is 21. A dimpled siren and storyteller Ina worries will steal him. And 19-year-old Anastasia is, as the youngest is often stereotyped, a creative and charismatic wild child. Like Khmeri, the Mikolas are half-Swedish, half-Tunisian, facing the discomforts of being uncategorizable in a fairly homogeneous society. Like Khmeri means not just the novel, not just the author in real life, but a character in the book named Jonas Khmeri, whose perspective and story periodically intertwine with both these peripatetic sisters and the actual Khmeri. Both got a New York Public Library fellowship that was delayed by the pandemic. Hector founds an underground publishing house on principles of unboundedness and free speech. Besides bashing Franzen, its leaders vow to scorn, quote, tiresome contemporary language experiments written by posers like Khmeri, unquote. The writer's first novel, One I Read, was indeed a language experiment. His second, Montecor, The Silence of the Tiger, also had a narrative with his name. The line between fiction and autobiography is no longer merely bleeding. It has begun to gush. Should we alert the author authorities? And yet this hefty, if not quite Nausgaardian novel, depiction of so many people's everyday lives, prolonged stretches between dramatic events like a plane crash or a paternity question or an overcrowded Edward Said lecture, is the opposite of solipsistic. The narrative wellspring of the sisters is a generational mystery. The Mikolas mother, a dealer in hand-woven carpets, believes she and her daughters are cursed to lose everything they love and value. Starting with their father, a Ketar, guitar plus keyboard player, who the story goes died snip-snap of bone cancer. She moves the family frequently, trying to outrun the hex, and the girls bitterly resent this lack of stability. Supposedly, their paternal great-grandfather was one of the ironworkers pictured in Lunch Atop a Skyscraper, the vertiginous photo made during the construction of Rockefeller Center, and the young women's quest to investigate is one of the book's grounding storylines. Meanwhile, Jonas's father has struck out at various business ventures. Quote, "Everyone in this country seems able to make money except him," he thinks, and gets by as a subway driver, bartender, and cleaner, emotionally abusing his son. He forces a buzz cut on Jonas at age 11. He's ashamed when he starts work in a clothing store. Jonas's unfortunate legacy is depression, which manifests in his adult brain as an evil, tempting, inner voice he calls the hyena. A therapist and writing help him work through it. Quote, "I enjoyed turning my father into a story," Jonas realizes. "Somehow it gave me power over him. It seemed like the only power I had," unquote. And while Hector's house is just fine with feminist rape porn, it has the audacity to turn down Anastasia's The Ticking Curse, a carpet seller's memoirs drawn from her mother's notebooks. Perhaps The Sisters is the next best thing? With its accumulation of small logistical details of life, meals, sleep, sex, transportation, the bathroom, excursions, paperwork, rules, differences in electrical outlets. Quote, "The American ones resembled a sad face with two squinting eyes above and a sad disappointed mouth below," unquote. It demands and delivers. Next, The Doghouse. The best-laid plans meet worst-case scenarios again and again in this novel. A review by Leah Greenblatt of a book titled The Uproar, written by Karim Dibmechki. Hand-wringers and nervous Nellies heed what the title and cover of Karim Dibmechki's The Uproar are telling you. Incident, outrage, very big dog. This is storytelling as anxiety dream, a bruising conflagration where best-laid plans meet worst-case scenarios again and again. Thankfully, it's also a great galloping read, pointed and provocative, the kind of book you might call a good bad time. The 150-pound catalyst is a po-faced mutt named Judy, a beloved but burdensome pit bull mastiff mix who shares the outsized appetites and chronic health problems of most large breeds. He belongs to Sharif Safadi, a New York City social worker, and his wife, Ajua, a part-time novelist and reluctant advertising copywriter, though they can hardly afford the organic, grain-free bison kibble that suits his special needs, let alone the cramped Lower East Side walk-up to which 75% of their combined income goes every month. Ajua is also heavily pregnant, and because the couple's unborn daughter has been diagnosed with a form of leukemia in utero that will require careful immunocompromising treatment, Judy needs to be rehomed at least temporarily. Except dogs that look like small horses and tend to attack other animals unprovoked, it turns out, aren't easy to unload. After numerous refusals and false leads, an increasingly desperate Sharif runs into Emmanuel, a one-time client recently arrived from Haiti, and fatefully decides, that he has found an answer to his problems. But when an encounter with Emmanuel's teenage son over his handling of Judy turns chaotic and then ugly, their altercation makes its way to the internet, where all minor conflicts go to metastasize. In the court of public opinion, it doesn't help Sharif's case that the most ethnic thing about him is his name. With his light eyes and dirty blonde hair, his father is a happily assimilated Lebanese man, and his mother is, quote, a redhead from an Illinois coal mining family, unquote, he enjoys the kind of white passing privilege that will never belong to his black wife or many of his clients. But oh, what an ally he is! Has he not used his expensive master's degree to serve the poor and disenfranchised on a peanut salary? And does he not adore his beautiful mercurial spouse, even as she seems to grow increasingly distant and distracted by fond emails from her former lover, a peacocking public defender named Alberto, for whom Sharif may have been the consolation prize? Demetchki, a nimble social satirist and crack observer of the masks that people wear, is cutting but not unkind to his polyglot cast of characters. When not whipsawed by jealousy or anxiety, Sharif is a smart and sympathetic guy, though he can also be maddeningly naive, an incurable idealist who continues to insist that logic, cool heads, and some kind of cosmic karmic justice will prevail, long after several red flags have been dipped in kerosene and set on fire. Considering the convergence of current cultural bugaboos on deck here, race, class, cancel culture, immigration, the uproar mostly wears its topicality lightly, preferring the granular pull of human drama to editorial hectoring or lectures. What it does interrogate over and over again, in perspectives that shift and bend, is the inherent idea of goodness. For Sharif, it might be existential. Quote, everyone seemed to agree it was what made him special. More than an identity, it was his right to be alive, unquote. The culmination comes in the final pages of the novel, which introduce a neat, startling twist, though its sleight of hand also bears the sticky fingerprints of authorial intent. Here, Demetchki's coda seems to say, is the cautionary tale of how a man like Sharif lands in the doghouse, even, or especially, if he does all the things that good people are supposed to do. Thanks for listening to this Gateway broadcast of the New York Times Sunday Book Review. I'm volunteer reader David Howard. Please join me again next time. For most of you, Christian Science Monitor is coming up next, here on Gateway.

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6: 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Our first article is, The Vatican Hits Back at U.S. Claim That Pope Leo Speaks as a Politician. President Donald Trump's ambassador had sought to portray the pontiff as the political leader of the Holy See. The Vatican swiftly said he is proclaiming the gospel. By Anthony Faiola, July 13, 2026. Days after the Trump administration's top diplomat to the Holy See sought to play down Pope Leo XIV's criticism of the U.S. war in Iran, a senior Vatican official on Monday issued a rare public rebuttal, arguing that when the Pope speaks forcibly about war, migrants, and other topics, he is officially, quote, proclaiming the gospel. The op-ed by Andrea Tornielli, editorial manager for the Vatican's Dicastery for Communication, came after the U.S. ambassador to the Holy See, Ryan Birch, sought to portray Leo's criticism of the war in Iran as coming not from the spiritual leader of 1.4 billion Catholics, but rather as the political leader of the tiny state of Vatican City. Thus, Birch argued, Leo's criticism should be viewed through a political rather than a religious prism. When the Pope acts as the foreign leader of the Holy See, he is co-equal with world leaders, Birch, a prominent Catholic ally of President Donald Trump, argued in an interview published Thursday by the New York Times. That the Vatican felt compelled to answer that claim highlights the edgy relationship between Leo, the first U.S.-born Pope, and the Trump White House. The dispute presents a challenge for senior Catholics in the Trump administration, including Vice President J.D. Vance, how to balance criticism by the head of their faith with their loyalties to President Donald Trump, who has bristled at Leo's rebukes. Birch, who led Catholic Vote, a political advocacy group that helped elect Trump before being named ambassador to the Holy See, has sought to minimize any rift between the White House and the Vatican. Leo has also tried to avoid portraying himself as being in a personal rift with the White House, while at the same time becoming increasingly vocal in criticizing specific administration policies. The Pope, for instance, has repeatedly and in increasingly sharp terms denounced the war in Iran, taking the administration to task for claiming God is on its side in the conflict. During his recent trip to Spain, Leo also argued that the U.S.-led military campaign did not meet the Church's definition of a, quote, just war. Tornielli's op-ed, published by Vatican News, the Holy See's official news outlet, did not mention Birch by name, but it squarely countered his argument, calling it misleading to claim the Pope had spoken as a political leader and not as the head of the Catholic Church. Any glorification or exaggeration of the Pope's role as head of state, any emphasis on the importance of this role, is misleading because it comes at the expense of the one true mission as universal shepherd, Tornielli wrote. Even when he speaks about war and peace, migration, or how to remain human in the age of artificial intelligence, the successor of Peter remains above all a spiritual leader, Tornielli also wrote. Last year, Leo also criticized the administration's migrant crackdown as inhuman. Tornielli argued that it was clear that when the Pope issues such comments, he is always doing so as a spiritual leader. The successor of Peter is not speaking as a head of state, Tornielli said. He is simply proclaiming the gospel. Our next article is, Trump comes to defense of ICE agents after enforcement surge led to 3 deaths. The administration is caught between delivering on a campaign promise and the deadly consequences of its enforcement operations. By Isaac Arnsdorf and Ted Hessen. July 15, 2026. President Donald Trump came to the defense of immigration agents whose enforcement surge led to 3 deaths in the past week, countermanding Tuesday's suspension of traffic stops that was imposed to contain the damage. The latest reversal underscored the White House's bind between delivering on a core campaign promise for mass deportations and the deadly consequences of its enforcement operations, repeating a cycle of escalating arrests and recoiling from the political fallout. The men and women of ICE are doing a great job, one that has to be done, Trump said of Immigrations and Customs Enforcement agents in a social media post on Wednesday morning. We cannot give up the one of ICE's most important and effective crime-fighting tools, the traffic stop. The post marked the president's first public statement on the shooting of 2 immigrants at the hands of federal immigration officers in the span of 6 days. A third died on Thursday when he was hit by a truck while fleeing agents in Florida. Trump's intervention undermined Homeland Security Secretary Mark Rainmullen, who had not addressed the crisis in public, and Senator Susan Collins, Republican of Maine, who urged Mullen to stop the traffic stops and is facing one of the chamber's toughest elections in November. On Tuesday, officials had moved to contain the crisis quietly by directing agents to pause most traffic stops in the latest retrenchment from the administration's more confrontational enforcement tactics. Since agents killed 2 U.S. citizens in Minneapolis in January, administration officials have sought to minimize controversies ahead of November's midterms elections. But Trump's base and some advisors objected to the retreat, leading the White House to renew pressure on the Department of Homeland Security to accelerate immigration arrests in recent weeks. The latest deaths reignited that debate, roiling crucial Senate races and escalating demands to overhaul domestic immigration enforcement. Republicans expect Democrats to overreach as public support for border security and deportation remains high. Immigration stands out as a relative strength for Trump as polls show growing dissatisfaction with his handling of the economy and the war in Iran. Still, he and I lost ground after the January shootings, underscoring the challenge of energizing hardline base supporters without repelling Republican-leaning independents. The White House said the administration's agenda hasn't changed, focused on public safety. DHS had said 70% of those deported have criminal records, which could not be independently verified. At the same time, officials have emphasized that they view all undocumented immigrants as subject to removal. President Trump's highest priority has always been the deportation of illegal alien criminals who endanger American communities, White House spokeswoman Abigail Jackson said. Thanks to President Trump's strong immigration enforcement policies, millions of illegals have left the United States either through forced deportation or self-deportation.

38% of voters approved of Trump's job performance, while 55% disapproved. Business groups have protested raids at job sites, leading the administration to ease enforcement at farms and hotels. In pursuit of deportation goals, agents have ventured into residential neighborhoods where arrests have at times gone awry. The shootings have quickly become an issue in several competitive Democratic primaries, exposing divisions over how far to go on changing immigration enforcement. Republican plans to use Democrats' calls to abolish ICE to paint them as extreme, similar to defund the police model of 2020. In Maine, the site of the second shooting, hundreds of protesters went to the office of Susan Collins, a Republican who faces a tough re-election race. Collins said she urged Mullen to stop non-urgent vehicle stops. While the investigation of the Biddeford shooting is not yet complete, it raises sufficient critical questions, she said. While it is clear ICE needs to improve its performance, it's important to remember that the work ICE does to protect our country goes far beyond immigration informants, Collins added on X. Collins' Democratic opponent is up in the air after nominee Graham Plattner withdrew over sexual allegation assaults. Leading contenders have joined protests and called for the elimination of ICE. How many more people must be fatally shot and murdered by ICE agents before we admit it is time for a change, said candidate Nirav Shah on Monday. Rival Shema Bellows said, it's time to get ICE off our streets. Troy Jackson posted, abolish ICE. In the Michigan Democratic Senate primary, moderate Representative Haley Stevens called the shootings horrifying and outrageous. The more progressive candidate, Abdul El Sayed, responded to the first shooting on July 9th by calling for abolishing ICE. Several Democratic politicians joined that position for the first time. This cannot be reformed, said Representative Morgan McGarvey of Kentucky. Virginia congressional candidate Adam Dunnigan said, quote, you cannot get away with actions like this and continue to exist. Representative Sri Thandar, who is trying to fend off a primary challenge from Democratic Socialist Donovan McKinney, posted, we need to abolish and prosecute these goons. While abolishing ICE has become popular among Democrats, the party has also consolidated around supporting tougher border security. In Texas, Democratic Senate candidate James Tallarico condemned the July shooting in Houston. On Monday, he announced a border policy including hiring more Border Patrol agents and deploying more surveillance technology. The Republican candidate, State Attorney General Ken Paxton, responded by accusing Tallarico of running away from past votes and positions. Our next article is, man killed by ICE came to Maine seeking better life for his young daughter. The events that led to Johann Sebastian Duran Guerrero's death appeared to begin with ICE looking for another person. By Ted Hessen, Joanna Slater, Carlos Alberto Butrago Pinto, and Samantha Schmidt. July 15th, 2026. A woman stood in a hallway of her apartment building, pressing her hands up against a window as she took in a scene of unfathomable violence. The white Kia her partner had been driving was angled against the curb, its windshield pierced with bullets. Mi amor, she cried. His lifeless body was lying in the street. When she and her three-year-old daughter went outside, she dropped to her knees and sobbed, the witnesses said. Her partner, 25-year-old Johann Sebastian Duran Guerrero, a Colombian citizen, was fatally shot by an Immigration and Customs Enforcement officer Monday morning on the block where the couple lives in this small city in southern Maine, the second deadly shooting by ICE in less than a week. Duran entered the United States via the southern border in September 2023, a Department of Homeland Security spokesman said in a statement, and received work authorization in May 2025. Friends in Maine and Colombia said that he made the journey in hopes of building a better life for his then infant daughter, and he worked in the early mornings cleaning a veterinarian office and made food deliveries in the afternoons. Duran and his family had just celebrated his daughter's third birthday, according to a post on his Facebook page. I love you, my beautiful princess, he wrote in Spanish. His dream was to give his daughter a better future, said

0: Christiane Hoya, a childhood friend from Bucaramanga, a mountainous city of about 600,000 people in north central Colombia. It was the American dream, and now it's no longer a dream. The violence left many in Biddeford in shock and prompted renewed outrage over ISIS tactics as the agency looks to accelerate deportations nationwide. As the Trump administration sought to contain the fallout from recent shootings, ICE temporarily instructed officers to refrain from making traffic stop arrests in most cases. ICE enforcement and removal officers appeared to be looking for someone else. They were conducting surveillance at the last known address of an undocumented immigrant who was subject to a final deportation order, an agency spokesperson said. But Duran was not the person they were looking for, Senator Angus King, independent of Maine, said in several interviews. Still, ICE officers tried to stop his car as it departed the apartment building. The vehicle attempted to flee the scene, and fearing for public safety, an officer discharged his weapon, an ICE spokesperson said. The sequence of events is now under investigation by the FBI and state authorities. The ICE personnel involved in the incident were not equipped with body cameras, members of Maine's congressional delegation said. In a statement, the DHS spokesperson said that Duran did not have legal status in the U.S. Duran likely received work authorization while seeking asylum, an immigration lawyer who reviewed the DHS statement said. Valerie Brinkman, who lives in the same apartment building as Duran and his family, said she was in her kitchen when she heard gunshots Monday morning. When she went outside, she saw the white Kia driving in a circle at the intersection and heard officers order the driver to stay in the car. Duran's partner was in the apartment at the time of the shooting, Brinkman said. Brinkman watched as the woman walked into the hallway of their building and saw the unfolding scene out the window. Mary Hayes, a retiree who lives in the building, went outside as soon as she heard about the incident. She said she saw Duran's partner drop to her knees, racked by sobs. The couple's daughter stood nearby, a pink backpack on the ground. If anybody with a heartbeat stood there and heard it, and it can bring tears to your eyes, then I don't know what kind of person you are, Hayes said. I've never seen pain like that before. Hayes was upset by the way the officers seemed to casually walk away from the scene, just like they ordered Dunkin' Donuts, she said. She blamed ISIS tactics for Duran's death. He died needlessly, she said. DHS and ICE did not immediately respond to requests for comment on the witnesses' accounts. Duran's friends and neighbors were reeling from the shock of his sudden death. At the unit where Duran and his family lived, Jonathan Ramirez, a friend and fellow Colombian, answered the door reluctantly on Tuesday, saying he was afraid of what could happen to him or others after the fatal shooting. Duran came to the U.S. to get ahead and support his family, Ramirez said. If they killed him, just imagine, Ramirez said. Yesterday it was him, tomorrow it could be someone else. A couple from Venezuela who also lived in the building described Duran as a caring father. The couple, who spoke on the condition of anonymity, out of concerns for their safety, said they had lived in the area for 3 years after migrating from Venezuela in 2023, joining a small community of Hispanic immigrants in quiet coastal Biddeford. They had never felt unsafe before the shooting, they said. Now they were planning to leave. Duran grew up in Bucaramanga, in a middle-class neighborhood where the homes were built close together. Just past 7 a.m. on Monday, a public holiday in Colombia, neighbors woke to his mother's screams. It can't be, it can't be, Dora Guerrero wailed, a neighbor recalled. I'd give my life for my son. Why did they shoot him? The neighbor said she heard her cry. Hours later, the parents flew to Bogota, hoping to meet with representatives from the U.S. Embassy to coordinate the repatriation of their son's body, said Duran's sister, Angie Duran Guerrero, 32. In an interview with Colombian TV news program Noticias Caracol, Omar Duran said his son was a hardworking, loving father. He was a good son, he said, his voice cracking. They've caused us an enormous pain with what they've done, he added, with this unjust death. On Tuesday night, a few dozen relatives and neighbors gathered at the family home to pray the rosary while holding white candles as they sang Hail Mary. The lights were off in the home on the second floor where Duran's parents live. All that could be heard was the barking of Draco, the bulldog that Duran had left behind 3 years ago with his daughter, just a few months old, when he and his partner decided to move to the U.S. A relative had helped him with a job offer in Maine, neighbors said. Juan Camilo Bayona Chacon was one of the neighbors at the vigil and said some of his first memories were spent playing in the neighborhood with Duran. They rode bikes, played soccer and hide-and-seek, and made tamales, Bayona said. Duran's father worked selling truck tires, and Dora Guerrero cared for her three children at home. Before he left Colombia, Duran worked for a window business and served in the Colombian military. Biddeford Mayor Liam O'Fulton said he learned of the shooting early Monday morning through a call from the city's police department. O'Fulton Monday night went to the intersection where Duran was killed, a residential area on the outskirts of downtown Biddeford. Small groups of people arrived at what became a makeshift memorial. There were almost 100 candles lit in the darkness and bouquets of flowers placed on the sidewalk. On Tuesday, a small group of anti-ICE protesters gathered at the scene with passing drivers honking support and occasionally shouting opposition. Grayson Kilpatrick, who earlier had been holding an upside-down American flag to signal a country in distress, handed out pizza as the evening arrived. Kilpatrick, 36, said she worries someone might move or deface the makeshift memorial if it is left unattended. People are standing here not only in solidarity, but to protect his face, she said. On the side of the road, what appeared to be a bloodstain was still visible, flecked with rose petals from the nearby memorial. Our next article is, an Ivy League professor suspected AI cheating, so he decided to fight back. AI is advancing so quickly that colleges are struggling to find ways to test whether students are actually learning. By Susan Sterluga, July 15, 2026. Robert Serrano was shocked when he saw the results of the midterm exam in his advanced mathematical economics class at Brown University last semester. The average score was 96, when in the past, it has ranged from the 60s to the 80s. Nearly half of the students this year got a perfect score of 100. When he and his teaching assistants ran the exam through a large language model, ChatGPT, it gave an odd, convoluted process for solving one problem rather than a straightforward direct proof. So did numerous students. He had decided, after the deadly classroom shooting at the school in December, to allow take-home exams for the first time. And he had just learned that those can no longer be trusted to measure student learning, even at an Ivy League school. I think it's basically impossible, Serrano said, to come up with an alternative explanation beyond massive cheating to explain the data. The results in Serrano's class show that higher education is still struggling with a really basic question. As students get better at using artificial intelligence, how can faculty ensure that students are learning? When ChatGPT was released in 2022, some educators worried that students could use it to cheat, but others said that the large language models, LLMs, couldn't write a compelling essay or solve difficult math problems. Now they can. The Washington Post has a contact partnership with OpenAI, the creator of ChatGPT. And new devices are complicating efforts to test students. There are innocent-looking calculators with cameras and generative AI. Eyeglasses embedded with cameras and AI can provide answers to tests without professors having an idea it's happening. The reality is that students are going to be using AI, whether you know about it or not, said Laurent Lassard, an associate professor of mechanical and industrial engineering at Northeastern University. Lassard, who served on an AI assessment task force, something many universities have, said the technology is moving so fast that professors have to adapt quickly or they won't have any understanding of its capabilities and how students are using it. He said AI could successfully complete a semester-long college course in about 2 hours. In many ways, universities are embracing AI, with researchers using it to supercharge their work in some fields, faculty designing tutoring apps to help students grapple with tough problems, and school officials adding courses and degrees related to AI to prepare students for the fast-changing workforce. But the problem remains. For students who know they could get a better grade if they used an LLM, and know they'll be competing for jobs and admissions against classmates who are using it, the incentive to turn to such a quick and easy tool could be powerful. That's why so many faculty members are trying to rethink how they teach, how they test, and what they grade. Some schools are resurrecting or considering old school practices such as blue books and oral exams. Stanford and Princeton universities began allowing and, in Princeton's case, requiring proctored exams this year despite their honor codes. The University of Chicago's Law School is piloting a ban on devices in its first-year core curriculums, and some professors have stopped assigning or grading homework, emphasized the learning process over the final product, and added more time for in-person discussion. A majority of teens, 59%, think using AI to cheat is a regular occurrence at their school, according to a February report from the Pew Research Center. Experts say there is widespread use of AI among college students. At Brown, a committee that has been studying AI use for much of this academic year, released a report last week that recommended several changes, including examining academic codes to ensure that academic integrity remains a core standard. The university is looking into what happened in Serrano's welfare, economics, and social theory class. Brown treats every allegation of academic integrity with the utmost seriousness, said Brian Clark, a spokesman for the university. Serrano, a professor of economics, knows that learning can be a struggle. At 17, while growing up in Madrid, he began to go blind. He considered not continuing his education. Instead, he learned to use a cane and read Braille. In college, his father would help him reconstruct the notes he had scrawled in class so that Serrano could transcribe them into Braille. After earning his doctorate from Harvard University, he began teaching at Brown. Many people face far more difficult circumstances, he said, but it certainly gave me the clear idea that learning and succeeding doesn't come without effort. Serrano was surprised when 86 students signed up for his course this year, about triple the typical enrollment. Now he wonders if that was because the syllabus made clear the midterm and final would be take-home exams. After the midterm, Serrano told his class that it appeared there had been widespread cheating, despite students having signed an academic integrity pledge when taking the test. The response was silence, he said. He also told them he was giving them a chance to prove him wrong. After he switched the final exam to an in-person three-hour test, 27 students dropped the class, he said. 22 of them had gotten a perfect score on the midterm. The average score on the final was a 48.6. Given the results, he told the class he was voiding the midterm, and he asked them, if they chose to use AI on an exam, why are you here? Why are you attending a university? The happy news, Serrano said, was that the course still had a very strong group of students who showed a good command of the challenging material in the final exam. The highest grade on the final was a 95. That student also got a 95 on the midterm. After he told his story to El País, a Spanish newspaper, he heard from hundreds of people at all kinds of schools, most of them confirming his conviction that concern about AI in the classroom is widespread. There has always been cheating in academia, and new technologies have often brought new challenges. But AI in its various forms came so suddenly, like a tsunami, he said. It caught educators unprepared to not only prevent cheating, but also to assess whether students are actually learning. Now they're responding, he said. Quote, with enough people thinking, we should all figure out better solutions. Chris Radio needs your feedback. We welcome your suggestions and questions about our programming and any other topics you'd like to hear. 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Thank you for listening. Our next article is Trump approval stuck in the 30s amid pessimism on Iran and economy, poll finds. Americans give President Donald Trump broadly negative assessments, according to the Washington Post Ipsos poll, by Dan Balls and Scott Clement. July 16, 2026. Americans give President Donald Trump broadly negative views for his handling of key issues and say they are strained by the cost of living and are pessimistic that the administration's stop-and-stop negotiations with Iran will lower gas prices or prevent the Iranians from developing a nuclear weapon, according to a Washington Post Ipsos poll. Strikingly, Trump has lost enthusiasm among many fellow Republicans, a core source of power for more than a decade. Reduced enthusiasm among those base supporters jeopardizes his party's hopes of retaining control of Congress in November's midterm elections. Trump's infallibility to shake these negative perceptions of his presidency within the broader public, especially on the economy and the war in Iran, further clouds prospects for Republicans this fall. Republican majorities in the House and Senate are both at risk, and a Democratic takeover of either chamber or both would hamper the president and dramatically change the governing dynamics in the Capitol for the last 2 years of Trump's term. Trump's overall approval rating stands at 37%, identical to what it was in February. His disapproval is 61%, statistically unchanged from the previous poll. Among registered voters, Trump's approval is 40%, little different than in the spring. That puts Trump's approval on par with when he left office in 2021, after he lost his re-election bid and his supporters stormed the U.S. Capitol. Beneath those overall numbers are signs that Trump's base is weakening. A new low of 15% approved strongly of Trump, down from 19% in February, while 22% approved somewhat. This is the first post-Ipsos poll where significantly more than half of Trump approvers support him only somewhat rather than strongly. During his first term, about two-thirds of those who approved of his handling of the presidency did so strongly. Trump's approval among self-identified independents remains low at 26%, and with only 6% strongly approving, while 71% disapprove. All are nearly identical to the assessment of independents in April. While 81% of Republicans approve of Trump's job performance, that drops to 52% among Republican-leaning independents. 16 months into his second term, Trump is unpopular across a range of socio-demographic groups, including men and women, as well as every age, education, income, and racial group. Among the expectation, Trump's approval rating stands at 50%, and among rural adults, 53% among white men without college degrees, 57% among white Catholics, and 70% among white evangelical Protestants. Assessments of Trump's handling of the economy in Iran are worse than his overall rankings, with 33% of Americans saying they approve of his economic stewardship and 29% approving of his conduct in overseeing the war with Iran. Immigration is a relative strength with 40% approving. That is unchanged from a low point in February, but significantly lower than at the beginning of his current term, where 50% approved of his immigration actions. During the last year of Trump's first office, most Americans rated Trump's handling of the economy positively. That has changed significantly in the second term. Today, the economy has become a political liability for the president and his party. The sense of pessimism about the economy comes in answers to a variety of questions in the new survey. By more than 2-to-1, Americans say they expect the economy to get worse rather than better in the next year. Most Americans now doubt their living standards will improve. Ask whether they and their families will have, quote, a good chance of improving your standing of living. 40% said yes, and 59% said no. In 2018, during Trump's first term, 65% responded positively to a similar question in the long-running General Social Survey. A new high of 43% say they are not as well off as when Trump returned to office, a 12-point increase since February, and on par with views toward the Biden administration. In 2018, only 13% said they were worse off than when Trump began his first term. Two-thirds of Americans say groceries are unaffordable, up from 45% when the war began in February. Inflation data doesn't show a sharp increase in grocery prices, but this might reflect the broader impact of months of higher prices for gas and other items. A year ago, the Republican-controlled Congress passed the Trump signed what they call the One Big Beautiful Bill Act. The measure extended tax cuts approved during Trump's first term and included a variety of other tax and spending measures. Republicans have been since calling the bill the Working Families Tax Cut, hoping that rebranding will reshape public opinion about the bill. The strategy is not working, with 19% saying they paid less in taxes due to the measure, while 25% think they paid more, according to the Ipsos survey. Another 25% say they see no difference, and 30% say they are unsure what impact the bill had on their taxes. Even among Republicans, about as many say they saw their taxes increase or did not change as said they paid less in taxes. Average tax refunds increased by 11% this year to $3,275, driven by both tax cuts and overpayment in 2025. The Treasury Department said 97% of filers received the tax cut, compared with what would have happened if Trump's 2017 tax cuts had expired, a contrast many tax filers may not have noticed. Trump has claimed that the negotiations to bring the Iran conflict to an end, something that seems more distant today than a few weeks ago, will result in a rapid decline in gasoline prices. Most Americans are not persuaded. About 6 in 10 doubt negotiations will bring gas prices down to normal. Gas price averaged $3.89 this week, according to AAA, down from a peak of $4.56 in May, but still far higher than the $2.93 before the U.S. and Israel launched strikes in Iran. Trump and other officials have predicted a relatively short war, but it has dragged on for roughly 5 months. Last week, the president announced the end of the ceasefire and resumed strikes against Iran. This week, he announced the reimposition of a blockade on Iranian ports, then appeared to ease off that strategy, adding to confusion about the state of possible talks with Iranians. All this has come in the weeks after he hailed the signing of the preliminary deal designed to move to a more serious phase in negotiations over the ultimate Strait of Hormuz and Iran's nuclear program. Today, two-thirds of American adults say they are not confident that U.S. military action and ongoing negotiation will prevent Iran from developing nuclear weapons, pessimism that has changed little since April and is similar to pessimism toward the Obama administration's nuclear deal when it was crafted in 2015. About one in four think negotiations between the U.S. and Iran will result in a better deal than the broad agreement negotiated under President Barack Obama. Nearly 4 in 10 think it will be worse, while the rest think it will be about the same or are unsure. As the war toggles repeatedly between resumptions of military strikes and efforts to stop military action in favor of negotiations, 28% of Americans say the war has not been worth fighting, compared with 68% who said it was not. The assessment of this war is worse than any post-ABC News poll during the long Iraq War and on par with the worst ratings of the war in Afghanistan, which came in July 2013, when 28% said the conflict was not worth fighting and 67% said it was not. Beyond that, slightly more than half of Americans say the country's leadership in the world has gotten weaker under Trump, while 29% said it has gotten stronger and 18% said it has remained about the same. Our next article is, Trump's speech stops short of offering evidence of vote tampering. The president's primetime address emphasized vulnerabilities rather than actual tampering. By Isaac Arnsdorf and Warren Strobel, July 16, 2026. After almost 6 years of promises to imminently reveal smoking gun proof of tampering with the 2020 election, President Donald Trump stopped short again on Thursday. In a primetime presidential address that the White House and Republican allies said would present bombshell findings from an exhaustive reexamination of law enforcement and intelligence files, Trump never claimed to have any evidence of altered votes or compromised machines. Instead, he described, quote, vulnerabilities in election infrastructure without alleging that the weaknesses were exploited. They're vulnerable and they're easily compromised, Trump said of electronic voting machines. Our elections were left vulnerable to being rigged and stolen, he added. using softer language than his usual insistence that the 2020 election was rigged and stolen. He accused China of a, quote, illicit acquisition of U.S. voter files, including names, addresses, phone number, and party affiliation, all of which is publicly available information. There is no evidence or intelligence that the Chinese government hacked or compromised state voter registration systems in 2020, two former senior U.S. officials said. In the process, Trump may have angered Chinese leaders whom he assiduously courted during a visit to Beijing in May. Trump did not mention several topics that allies had predicted he would discuss. He offered no updates on the federal investigations into 2020 voting records in Georgia and Arizona, or recent FBI interviews with former election officials in Milwaukee. He did cite a Department of Homeland Security report that claimed officials had discovered a large number of non-citizens registered to vote in California and three other states, but the administration did not release evidence to back up that assertion. Past claims of non-citizen voting have often failed to stand up to scrutiny. Much of the speech focused on intelligence reports that Trump said were withheld from him as president and from the public in 2020. He asserted the reports indicated China wanted to undermine Trump's re-election, although he did not claim that China took any steps to manipulate the election results. Raw intelligence reports are often wrong, incomplete, or contradictory, and spy agencies rely on judgments by experts, analysts, to vet and piece together the information to make conclusions with different levels of confidence. Officials in 2020 disagreed about whether China wanted Trump to lose and about whether Beijing took any steps to undermine him, a controversy noted in a declassified 2021 report. That report described consensus on the conclusion that neither China nor any other foreign actors had tampered with any votes. The hundreds of pages of documents released online by the White House during Trump's speech did not appear to support Trump's contention that China interfered in the 2020 election to try to defeat him, or that U.S. intelligence officials deliberately hid information about Beijing's intentions from him. The reports, some of which are heavily redacted, show that China acquired millions of U.S. voter records, a fact that has long been known, and made plans to influence American politics in its favor. An undated CIA report, based on sensitive intelligence gathered from 2018 to 2020, said the Beijing government wanted Trump to, quote, lose the next election. But it described China using political and economic influence, not election hacking. Another CIA report, dated 2020, said that Chinese cyber actors were targeting the campaign of Democrat Joe Biden, not Trump. U.S. spy agencies assessed that, quote, China does not currently intend to covertly interfere to try to sway the outcomes of the election, although this activity could enable such operations, the report said. Several of the documents show spy agency officials arguing over how to portray China's actions, a normal part of intelligence analysis. A March 2021 report by the prestigious National Intelligence Council, made public more than 5 years ago, found that Beijing did not attempt to influence the outcome of the 2020 election. One senior official defended, saying China took, quote, at least some steps to undermine Trump's re-election chances. The White House had briefed right-wing allies and media figures on Monday about the plans for Trump's speech, fueling online hype that included speculation Trump would go so far as to declare Georgia's Democratic senators illegitimate or release new evidence of Chinese meddling. When that did not materialize, Trump's supporters and emphasized allegations of intelligence cover-ups or attacked news networks for not airing the speech. There's a cultural stain in the intelligence community that this data shows, John Solomon, a pro-Trump journalist who advised the White House on releasing the documents, said on former Trump advisor Stephen K. Bannon's online talk show after the speech. The decision by NBC and ABC not to interrupt their primetime programming to air the speech live clearly irked Trump, who attacked them by name and called for the government to revoke their licenses. Fox News and CBS carried the speech live. Trump concluded the speech by renewing his demand for Congress to pass stricter voter ID and citizenship rules. Senate Republicans say they lack the votes. That election was a closed issue back in 2020, said Majority Leader John Thune, Republican of South Dakota. I'm not looking back into the past. I'm looking to the future. White House Press Secretary Karoline Leavitt rejected criticism that the president should be focused on voters' priorities such as the economy. She added that advisors discussed addressing other subjects such as the Iran war and the economy. Trump spent the first 6 minutes of his speech arguing his administration secured the southern border, deported criminals, cut taxes, and lowered prescription drug prices. He suggested the Iran war would be won very soon and touted cooling inflation last month, although many analysts and investors expect the collapse of the ceasefire with Iran to push prices higher again. Trump said his administration would work with state and local officials to protect voter data, patch technical vulnerabilities, and remove non-citizens from voter rolls. Democratic governors responded by accusing him of trying to undermine public confidence in elections. Tonight, Americans heard the president once again repeat claims about our elections that had been investigated for years and repeatedly rejected, Senate Intelligence Committee Vice Chair Mark Warner, Democrat of Virginia, said. The greatest danger to our elections right now is false narratives seized upon here at home as a pretext to convince Americans their elections cannot be trusted, or worse, to justify unprecedented federal intervention in elections that the Constitution entrusts to the states. Democrats also said Trump's preoccupation with his loss 6 years ago would cost him with voters who increasingly disapprove of his handling of the Iran war and the economy. Senate Minority Leader Chuck Schumer, Democrat of New York, said Trump was making preparations to undermine or challenge the midterm election results. Tonight was a pathetic attempt by Trump to deny what we all know is true. He lost the 2020 election, Schumer said in a statement after the speech. The American people were fed up with Donald Trump then, and they're even more fed up with him now as he sends costs skyrocketing, bringing chaos to their streets, and enriches his friends and family through rampant corruption. Trump spoke in the East Wing before about 55 people, including White House Chief of Staff Susie Wiles, Secretary of State Marco Rubio, Acting Attorney General Todd Blanche, Commerce Secretary Howard Lutnick, Homeland Security Secretary Martin Mullen, FBI Director Kash Patel, and Acting Director of National Intelligence Bill Pulte. When the broadcast ended, the audience broke into an applause, and Trump joked with the group about election fraud, the country's 250th anniversary, and other topics for about 20 minutes. Our next article is, Doctors Fear Medicaid Changes Will Force Them to Decide Who's Too Sick to Work. Physicians say new Medicaid rules starting January 1st regarding employment will undermine their relationship with patients. By Sam Whitehead, July 17, 2026. Al Thornton has spent more than two decades treating people living with HIV in Lexington, Kentucky. Her team tends to cringe anytime it hears about patients having to fill out lots of paperwork, such as when applying for Social Security disability insurance payments, because it can be a difficult, burdensome process. Thornton tries to support her patients, she said, but understands the limits of her training. A lot of times the forms are so complex that I don't really know what the true definition of what this form is asking me, she said. We refer them to a disability provider. Doctors, including Thornton, worry they'll see more of those kinds of requests because of coming changes to Medicaid, the government health insurance program for people with low incomes or disabilities. Starting January 1st, in most of the country, some enrollees, mainly adults without dependents, must prove they're working or are performing other qualifying activities 80 hours a month. Final regulations issued in June say people can obtain an exemption if they're medically frail or too sick or disabled to work, which may require them to submit documentation from a medical professional. That standard prompted a lawsuit at the end of June from dozens of mostly Democratic-led states and has Thornton worried it could force her and her staff to assess things such as how much a patient can lift or how far they can walk. If I'm asked, is this person medically frail, what does that even mean, Thornton said. I don't know, and I've been doing this for 25 years. Last year's GOP tax and spending law, known as the One Big Beautiful Bill Act, established a work rule which will affect an estimated 18.5 million Americans when more states start enforcing it. The mandate is expected to cause a larger increase in the number of people without health insurance than any other part of the law, notes Kaiser Family Foundation, a health information nonprofit that includes KFF Health News. Doctors say they aren't trained to accurately assess whether someone's health keeps them from working. Many don't have time to handle another administrative task that takes them away from patient care. And being involved in whether someone gains access to a public benefit undermines the doctor-patient relationship, several doctor groups and physicians said. When you introduce unnecessary, non-evidence-based, confusing, and bureaucratic policies like this into clinical care, it just raises the level of moral distress for providers, said Christopher Chen, a senior advisor at the consulting firm Manet Health. The Centers for Medicare and Medicaid Services declined to respond on the record regarding doctors' concerns, but the agency confirmed that enrollees may need to get documentation from a clinician to prove they are too sick to work and said states would make final determinations. The Trump administration has previously said states should use available data sources, such as medical claims and payment data, before making patients submit proof of medical frailty from a provider. Documentation should be relatively easy to provide, Mehmet Oz, the CMS administrator, said during a June 1 press call. But deciding whether a patient is too sick to work is a subjective, high-stakes decision, said Chen, who also practices as a hospitalist at Valley Medical Center in Renton, Washington. We're trained to take care of people, he said. We're trained to learn about someone's symptoms, make diagnoses, treat them. We're not trained to make these kinds of work determinations. Whether they apply and every 6 months after, Medicaid enrollees subject to the rule will have to prove that they are performing the minimum monthly hours of qualifying activities, or probably will have to prove as frequently that they qualify for an exemption. If states cannot find sufficient evidence that someone is too sick to work, that person will be able to self-attest to it under penalty of perjury, but only for a short time. States may take someone's word that they're medically frail twice in 2027 and once in 2028. Last month, 25 mostly Democratic-led states sued the Trump administration over the final regulations, arguing the medical frailty standard will be too hard for enrollees to meet and for states to assess. The standard, they argue, will require state medical agencies to take on the role of occupational medicine experts, or will hand that burden to physicians who are not necessarily trained in occupational medicine. CMS declined to comment on the litigation. The Trump administration has crusaded against fraud in government health programs, including Medicaid. It recently changed hundreds of defendants, including medical professionals, over more than $6.5 billion in alleged fraud schemes. CMS said it will keep a close watch on how states administer the work requirements and may take corrective action if states step out of line. That has doctors concerned about the potential repercussions if they incorrectly assess whether someone is too sick to work, as far-fetched as those words might be, said Rahul Wanjani, a primary care and addiction medicine physician and researcher at Brown University. We, using our imaginations, wonder if someone is auditing these forms in the background and if they're going to reach out to the licensing board, Banjani said. The country is short thousands of primary care providers, and it could be hard for people seeking an exemption to find a clinician to help them document that they're too sick to work, doctors said. It will be even more challenging for some without insurance, said Jennifer Wagner, who researches Medicaid eligibility at the left-leaning Center on Budget and Policy Priorities. How could an applicant who doesn't have health coverage get a doctor's note, she asked. The American Medical Association, the nation's largest professional association of doctors and medical students, lobbied federal officials to change the standard for documenting medical frailty in the days before the final regulations were made public. In May, the AMA sent a letter to Oz, the CMS administrator, arguing that forcing doctors to attest to their patients' ability to work wouldn't just be an administrative headache, but also would affect the way they interact with those in their care. In a statement, The association's president, Willie Underwood III, said the work rule transforms the clinical encounter into an eligibility gatekeeping process. Patients will likely sense that shift, he said, and if they begin to suspect that what they share with their physician could affect their coverage, the conditions for an open and honest communication will start to break down. Doctors have a fixed amount of time to spend with patients and would rather focus on treating medical conditions than filling out forms, especially ones that put them in a position to, quote, represent the state, said John Ayanian, an internal medicine physician and researcher at the University of Michigan. Their first obligation is to serve the best interests of their patients, Ayanian said. Lauren Davis, an attorney with Community Legal Services of Philadelphia, helps clients navigate other public benefit programs such as the Supplemental Nutrition Assistance Program, which has a similar work rule. Enrollees can get an exemption from it if they're too sick to work. She recalled a client with a cognitive condition that affected her memory. The client's doctor wasn't comfortable filling out an exemption form without seeing her in person, but she kept forgetting to make an appointment and eventually gave up, said Davis. This person is eligible, Davis said. The reason that they're not able to get what they need to show that they're eligible is because of their medical condition. Our next article is U.S.-Iran trade strikes as Houthis declare blockade of Red Sea oil route. An intensifying cycle of violence has left at least three U.S. service members dead since the resumption of hostilities a week ago. By Joshua Lang and Mary Elucino, July 20th, 2026. Iran struck American military sites hosted by Kuwait and Bahrain on Monday after the United States launched waves of strikes overnight, escalating a stop-and-start conflict that has become the new status quo between the two nations since their tenuous ceasefire collapsed in early July. In a statement carried by state media Monday, Iran's Islamic Revolutionary Guard Corps said it had targeted multiple U.S. military facilities at Kuwait's Al Salim Air Base. Iran also claimed to have struck U.S. drone installation at Bahrain's Salman Port on the Sakir Air Base, along with American assets at Kuwait's Camp Arifjan, according to the semi-official Tasnim news agency, which is associated with the IRGC. Bahrain Defense Forces confirmed they had intercepted multiple rounds of aerial attacks Monday. Separately, Yemen's Iranian-backed Houthi rebels announced Monday a blockade on Saudi Arabia's oil shipments through the Red Sea's Bab el-Mandeb Strait, closing off one of the few Gulf-viable alternatives to the Strait of Hormuz for oil. If the Houthis were to successfully block the Red Sea route, that would reduce global oil supply by 7% at a time when the closure of the Strait of Hormuz has already halted 10% of global oil shipments. President Donald Trump said Sunday that the U.S. strikes on Iran, the ninth consecutive night of American attacks, were in retribution for an Iranian attack that killed two U.S. service members at a military base in Jordan. Trump called the deaths, quote, a very sad thing. First Lieutenant Tyler James Feehan, 25, of Ua Beach, Hawaii, and Private Isabella Gonzalez of Carrollton, Texas, 19, were killed in the Friday strike, according to a Pentagon statement Monday. Remains of a third person, whose body has not been released, were also found at the base, CENTCOM said Sunday. Feehan served with the 32nd Air Missile Defense Command at Fort Bragg, North Carolina, while Gonzalez was assigned to the 10th Army Air Missile Defense Command in Ansbach, Germany. Their deaths, along with that of another service member in Iraq on Saturday, bring the number of American troops killed since Trump initiated the war on February 8th to 17. That's all the time we have for articles from the Washington Post. I'm your reader, Joe Whiting, broadcasting from the Chicago White House. 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
1: Audio description provides accessibility to the visual images in theater, television, movies, and other art forms for people who are blind or visually impaired. It's a narration service provided at no additional charge that attempts to describe images as seen by a sighted person. In theaters, museums, and accompanying television, film, and video presentations, audio description is a commentary and narration giving concise, objective descriptions of new scenes, settings, costumes, body language, and sight gags, all slipped in between portions of dialogue or songs. As of July 1, 2018, the major U.S. television networks, ABC, CBS, NBC, Fox, and others, are each required to provide 87.5 hours of video-described prime time or children's programming per calendar quarter. 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
4: Hello, I'm Harish. You're listening to Chris Radio. During this hour, I'll be reading news from today's Chicago Sun-Times. Let's begin with our first article. Pritzker signs law designating July 25 as Emmett Till Day, from the Sun-Times Wire. On what would have been his 85th birthday, Illinois will observe its first official day of remembrance of Emmett and his mother, Mamie Till Mobley. On what would have been Emmett Till's 85th birthday, Illinois will observe its first official day in his honor. Governor J.B. Pritzker signed a bill Thursday morning designating July 25 as a statewide day of reflection and remembrance of Emmett and his mother, Mamie Till Mobley. Till lived on Chicago's South Side. The black teen was 14 when he was lynched on a trip to Mississippi in 1955. Within quotes, in Illinois, we understand that we cannot build a more just future if we are unwilling to confront the injustices of our past, Pritzker said at a news conference at Roberts Temple Church of God in Christ, where Till's funeral was held in 1955. A funeral at which his mother insisted on an open casket, saying, within quotes, let the people see what they did to my boy. Within quotes, this legislation ensures that Emmett Till and his mother, Mamie Till Mobley, will never be forgotten. Their legacy will continue to challenge us to be better, and their example will continue to inspire us to build a state and a nation that lives up to its highest ideals, Pritzker said. The bill is the latest in a string of actions honoring Till's life and legacy in Illinois. He has been memorialized in scholarships for local youth, the names of roads and community centers, and nationally recognized monuments across the state. In 2023, Roberts Temple was made a national landmark by President Joe Biden. Within quotes, while we are here today to reflect, we also understand that our reflection is only as useful as the action it inspires. Our mandate as Americans is to learn from the past so that we can transform our future, Pritzker said. Within quotes, every generation inherits that same responsibility to pick up the baton, to use the courage and sacrifice of the previous generation to leave a better world for the next one. Till was lynched August 28, 1955, while visiting relatives in Mississippi. A woman named Carolyn Bryant Donham accused him of making improper advances at a grocery store where she was working in the small community of Money. His death became a turning point in civil rights history, in part after a key decision by his mother. Mamie Till Mobley insisted on an open casket for his funeral so the world could see Till's mutilated body and witnessed the deadly results of race-based violence. But in quote, her decision forced a reckoning in this country that reverberates today, said Attorney General Kwame Raoul at the same church over 70 years later. Within quotes, thousands of black people were lynched and murdered in terror campaigns intended to strike fear and maintain control. But Mamie Till Mobley forced our nation to face the extreme cruelty of the racism that had taken away her son and so many others. Elected officials and community members on Thursday stressed the importance of celebrating the latest step in honoring Till's life and legacy, while acknowledging there's still a long way to go. Within quotes, while we made extraordinary progress in our pursuit of a more perfect union, too many of the injustices that took Emmett Till's life away remain, said State Senator L.G. R. Sims, Jr., D. Chicago. Within quotes, we're still fighting the reality and the sting of racism. We're still fighting inequity in education, healthcare, and economic opportunities. We're still fighting for a justice system that fails to recognize the humanity and dignity of every person, Sims added. Within quotes, every policy that advances justice passed, every bill signed, every monument built, is in the spirit of the legacy of accountability and progress, end of quotes, Pritzker said. And that was Pritzker signs law designating July 25 as Emmett Till Day. On what would have been his 85th birthday, Illinois will observe its first official day of remembrance of Emmett and his mother, Mamie Till Mobley. The next article is Bettina's Fondales, national political reporter. Blagojevich now seeking Trump clemency for ex-Indiana politician. Former Governor Rod Blagojevich is hoping to parlay his access to President Donald Trump into a money-making clemency ask for Frank Kolintzas, a former Indiana City councilman who allegedly fled to Greece after being convicted in a vote-buying scheme. Trump, in February 2025, issued a full and unconditional pardon to Blagojevich after commuting his 14-year sentence for political corruption charges. Now, according to a federal lobbying disclosure form first reported by NBC News, Blagojevich is reporting income of $50,000 tied to lobbying activities for Kolintzas. According to the form, Blagojevich is seeking presidential clemency on behalf of Kolintzas. This isn't the first time Blagojevich's firm, RRB Strategies LLC, has filed disclosure forms seeking clemency. Last year, he tried to seek presidential clemency for former Comet CEO Anne Pramaggiore. The form says she was, within quotes, wrongly prosecuted, wrongly convicted, and wrongly incarcerated. A federal appeals court ordered the release from prison of Pramaggiore and longtime lobbyist Michael McLean. It later formally wiped out the pair's convictions, setting up the possibility of a new trial. According to disclosures, Blagojevich reported three forms stemming from Pramaggiore's case, totaling income of $280,000 tied to lobbying for her. Clemency lobbying is a multi-million dollar industry, as the traditional pardon process coming from the Justice Department has shifted closer to the White House. Those seeking pardons from Trump, including attorneys and lobbyists, are using their White House connections to try to make a case for their clients. A federal jury found Kolintzas guilty in 2004 of lying to a federal agent and converting funds of East Chicago, Indiana, where he served as councilman. A judge later sentenced Kolintzas to more than 11 years in prison, writing that the charges related, within quotes, to what can only be described as a frenzy of municipal improvements, within parentheses, new concrete and tree trimming, at city expense, but without legal authorization in the weeks leading up to the 1999 primary election. Blagojevich spent 8 years in prison before Trump commuted his sentence in February 2020. Though an appellate court tossed five of Blagojevich's 18 convictions in 2015, federal prosecutors contend he remained convicted, within quotes, of the same three charged shakedowns for which he was first sentenced in 2011. This included his attempt to sell then-President-elect Barack Obama's U.S. Senate seat to shake down the CEO of Children's Memorial Hospital for $25,000 in campaign contributions and to hold up a bill to benefit the racetrack industry for $100,000 in campaign contributions. Trump's commutation did not undo Blagojevich's convictions. After signing the Blagojevich pardon in the Oval Office, along with a slew of other executive orders, Trump said, within quotes, "It's my honor to do it. I watched him. He was set up by a lot of bad people, some of the same people that I had to deal with. He wasn't quite as successful." Blagojevich 69 met Trump when he was a contestant on Trump's, within quotes, "Celebrity Apprentice" show in 2010.

paper with the president, an association he called Withincourt's unsavory. Withincourt's victims still have rights in this country. So I would just say that if this is how the former governor is hanging his shingle, I guess he's got a couple years to do his magic, Durkin said. Withincourt, but I think it'll run out by the time the next administration comes in. Blagojevich did not immediately respond to a request for comment. Contributing John Seidel, that was Blagojevich now seeking Trump clemency for ex-Indiana politician. The next article is from Mitchell Armentrout, staff reporter. Springfield Commission votes to release report on disgraced ex-State Rep. Benton this month. A Springfield Commission voted Thursday to release a state government watchdog's report on the conduct of a disgraced suburban lawmaker who resigned this month after a series of sexual harassment allegations. The Legislative Inspector General's report on ex-State Rep. Harry Benton, D. Plainfield, is expected to be made public by the end of the month, following the unanimous vote from the General Assembly's Bipartisan Legislative Ethics Commission. Calls for its release have grown in the wake of last week's Chicago Tribune report that Illinois House Speaker Emanuel Withincourt Chris Welch learned of a previous allegation against Benton 3 years before the one that prompted Welch to remove Benton from the Democratic caucus in February. This month, Welch made a point of noting that he demanded Benton's resignation within quotes an hour of receiving the report from Legislative Inspector General Mike McCuskey on the sealed allegations against the representative. Benton stepped down July 3, but hasn't addressed the allegations or given up his $72,000 per year elected post as Wheatland Township Highway Commissioner. A lobbyist told the Tribune that Benton made lewd comments to her at a River North bar in February, and her complaint to the LIG prompted Welch to take action in February. But in 2023, Welch's office waited months to probe a separate complaint against Benton and didn't take any meaningful action. Welch, who took the speaker's gavel in the wake of now federally convicted Michael Madigan in 2021, later made a Benton complainant uncomfortable with his use of heart eye faces and other emojis in response to social media posts, she told the Tribune. Within quotes, the Legislative Inspector General's independent investigation into former Representative Benton provides a full and accurate account of the steps my office took to support those who came forward, Welch said in a statement Wednesday. Within quotes, my colleagues in the House Democratic Caucus and I have been clear that the report should be released while taking any necessary steps to protect the privacy and dignity of the innocent people who spoke out. Today's vote is a positive step for accountability and transparency, and I look forward to the full report being released this month. Republicans have painted the harassment scandal as a repeat of history in Democratic-controlled Springfield, where Madigan's reign began crumbling after revelations of mishandled harassment complaints. Within quotes, when Speaker Welch first took the gavel, he promised a within quotes new day, end of quotes, the House Republican organization said in a statement. Within quotes, yet despite those promises of reform, it is becoming increasingly clear that they are ringing hollow. Within quotes, thank you to the members of the Legislative Ethics Commission for doing the right thing. Transparency is key for us to move forward. End of quotes, House Minority Leader Tony McCombie R. Savannah said in a statement. Within quotes, unfortunately, we may never know what happened before this report due to the silence of leaders who have repeatedly chosen politics over principles. It all poses the greatest threat yet to Welch's hold on the gavel. The House Democratic Women's Caucus issued a statement Wednesday calling for the report's release and more stringent anti-harassment measures from Welch. At an unrelated news conference Wednesday, Governor J.B. Pritzker left it up to House members to, within quotes, make a decision about whether he should be the leader going forward. Benton and the complainant will be able to review the report, suggest redactions, and provide responses to the commission, which, within quotes, intends to have this process completed by July 31, end of quotes. And that was Springfield Commission votes
to release report on disgraced ex-state rep

0: Benton this month. You're listening to news from the Chicago Sun-Times on Chris Radio. The next article is by Lee Bay, architecture critic. Improving grounds. Two restorations provide hope that Chicago Park District is finally starting to do right by its architectural treasures. Some of the city's best architecture is found not just around Chicago's parks, but in them. Yet for decades, the Chicago Park District allowed many of its structures to fall into embarrassing disrepair. Do I have to name names? For starters, how about places like the South Shore Cultural Center's Outdoor Theater, which is a performance space that should be a civic asset? Instead, it's a decaying appendage on the south side of the former country club at 7059 South South Shore Drive, seemingly since time immemorial. But is the Park District starting to get its act together and do right by its architectural treasures? Two current projects give me some hope. This summer, the Park District resumed its restoration of the nearly 130-year-old Garfield Park Music Bandstand after a year-long delay. And it also began the $1 million anticipated fix-up of the Gold Lady herself, Jackson Park's gilded 24-foot-tall statue of the Republic. The work at the Garfield Park Bandstand is particularly worthy of attention. With its marble base and copper roof, the structure in Garfield Park on Music Court Drive, just east of Hamlin Avenue, is as unique and lovely a structure as you'll see in this town. It's been undergoing rehab work for more than a year. The original $2.2 million scope of work included restoring the bandstand's marble base, mosaic panels, and electrical system. The Park District stopped the project last year when workers discovered within quotes hundreds of tiny pinholes in the copper roof, according to a Park District spokesperson, that could make the mosaic dome underneath vulnerable to water damage. But the project resumed this week. The copper roof original to the building will be replaced with one that matches what's there now. Within quotes, representative decorative copper elements, including the central finial, ridge scrolls, and gabled dormers, were removed last month and delivered to a metalworking contractor that specializes in traditional metalworking techniques and historic ornamental fabrication, Park District spokesperson Irene Tostado said. Within quotes, elements will be replicated exactly with a high degree of accuracy, craftsmanship, and fidelity to the original historic design, she said. How much more will all this cost? Tostado said the Park District won't know until cost estimates are updated after a new assessment of the bandstand's structural steel. Workers are expected to start restoring the mosaic dome between August and November. The entire bandstand project should be done in December, Tostado said. The bandstand, designed by Joseph Lyman Silsby, was built in 1897. In its day, musicians would perform inside the Middle Eastern Revival structure, playing to crowds gathered around the circular Museum Court Drive and surrounding parkland. Within quotes, the fact that the bandstand is so very ornamental and so lovely just kind of ties into the whole philosophy that everything that would be designed in these parks during that period would have that level of thought and expense and effort. Historian Julia Bachrach, author of Within Quotes, The City in a Garden, A History of Chicago's Parks, told me last year. If done right, it will be a great benefit to West Side Park patrons and the city to have the bandstand restored and put back into service. The scaffolding that has arisen around the Statue of the Republic at 6401 South Richards Drive in Jackson Park signals the start of a complex process to repair and regild the historic but faded 1918 Daniel Chester French sculpture. The job will entail taking off all of the sculpture's gold leaf skin, then repairing and laser cleaning the work before applying an epoxy primer, a base layer, a polymer base, and an adhesive. After that, the main event, hand applying 12,000 to 15,000 pieces of 2mm thick gold leaf. You'd almost want to see something like that, but you won't be able to. The sculpture will be encapsulated in a shroud designed to protect the unfinished work and the artisans on the job from the elements. The Gold Lady is a pared-down replica of the original 65-foot golden gilded statue of the Republic that stood in Jackson Park during the 1893 World's Columbian Exposition. parks and architecture have always been important to Chicago. And while the Park District still has miles to go when it comes to restoring and rehabbing its key places and spaces, what's happening in Garfield and Jackson Parks are good signs. Keep it up. And that was Improving Grounds. Two restorations provide hope that Chicago Park District is finally starting to do right by its architectural treasures. The next article is by Sarah Karp, WBEZ. CTU and SEIU back different candidates for school board president, widening unions' rift. The once close allies are endorsing just four of the same people in historic race. In yet another public break with the politically powerful Chicago Teachers Union, the second biggest union representing Chicago public schools workers, announced Thursday that it is endorsing Jessica Biggs in the race for the first elected school board president. By declining to back the CTU's pick and getting behind a candidate the teachers' union slammed on social media hours earlier, the Service Employees International Union continues to drift apart from a union that was once its close ally. Now, as parents head to the polls in November, they might be torn over whether to support the candidate recommended by their child's teacher wearing the red CTU t-shirt or the one supported by the special education classroom aide and bus monitor wearing SEIU purple. Both unions have considerable financial resources, a state and local presence, and tens of thousands of workers who can knock on doors. SEIU represents about 16,500 CPS employees and more than 160,000 workers across the state. CTU has 30,000 CPS members, and its president, Stacy Davis Gates, also leads the Illinois Federation of Teachers with more than 100,000 members. In both of these unions, members can choose to deduct money from their paychecks to go to political committees, in addition to their dues to support union activities. The CTU has endorsed its former political director, Hilario Dominguez, in the race for school board president. The other candidates are Jennifer Custer, a current school board member and former educator, Victor Henderson, an attorney and board member of the charter operator Urban Prep, and Sendil Revoluri, a former math teacher appointed to serve on the school board by former Mayor Lori Lightfoot. In a news release, SEIU officials praised Biggs, a current school board member and former CPS principal who is now working for the nonprofit Southwest Organizing Project. They described her as a within quotes builder of coalitions and someone who has worked in within quotes classrooms, hallways, and communities. Within quotes, she doesn't just talk about equity, she's built it school by school and block by block on the Southwest side, said Diane Palmer, president of SEIU Local 73, the chapter that represents most of SEIU's CPS employees. The SEIU and the CTU used to work together to protest budget cuts, school closings, and other actions that affected workers. SEIU was one of the biggest backers of CTU organizer turned mayoral candidate Brandon Johnson, and its related PACs contributed more than $4.6 million to his campaign. But a rift formed after the CTU attempted to get some of SEIU's members reclassified so they would be under CTU. SEIU officials accused the CTU of raiding its members. Ever since, the two unions have stood on opposite sides of several issues, including the debate last year over how the school district should balance its budget. Their interests sometimes still align. SEIU and CTU endorsed four of the same school board candidates. Also, workers from both unions are losing their jobs due to the CPS budget deficit and subsequent cuts, and the unions have lobbied state lawmakers to spend more on education. The CTU, in its Wednesday social media post, characterized Biggs as the candidate supported by the within quotes architects of the destruction of Chicago's public schools. The teachers' union pointed to donations made to Biggs's campaign by supporters and appointees of former Mayor Rahm Emanuel, whom the CTU despises for closing 50 schools. Biggs responded on social media by saying that she spoke out as a CPS principal against the privatization of custodial services and special education budget cuts while Emanuel was in office. Within quotes, I'm proud of my progressive record, both in practice and in the boardroom, she wrote in the post. Within quotes, and I'm eager to fight for what's in the best interest of Chicago's students, families, and educators, and CPS staff alike, end of quotes. and that was CTU and SEIU back different candidates for school board president, widening unions' rift. The once close allies are endorsing just four of the same people in historic race. The next article is by Elijah James, staff reporter. Pullman to celebrate century anniversary of Metra Electric Line. Historic rail cars and interactive exhibits will be showcased this week in Pullman on the city's south side to help celebrate the 100th anniversary of the Metra Electric Line. Officials made the announcement Thursday at a news conference at the Millennium Station downtown. The Railroad Day celebration, 10 a.m. to 4 p.m. Saturday and Sunday at Pullman Historical National Park, will feature a restored 1926 Pullman electric rail car and a vintage 1970s-era rail car. Visitors can also explore model train displays, a science, technology, engineering, art, and math fair with hands-on science and engineering activities, food trucks, live music, and presentations. Tickets are $20 before Saturday and $25 on Saturday and Sunday. Friends of Pullman Executive Director Peggy Parfenoff said the transition from steam-powered locomotives to electric rail service helped transform the city. Within quotes, the electrification 100 years ago really changed the shape of the city, Parfenoff said. Within quotes, they raised the tracks, they cleaned up the lakefront, and they made it the lakefront for us to enjoy today with beaches, museums, and everything we have along it. Some electric rail cars were built in Pullman. For Parfenoff, the event is about much more than trains. Within quotes, Pullman was not just a factory, she said. Parfenoff added that the Pullman train line and neighborhood is historic with landmark structures. Within quotes, it's a place that crosses everybody's history, and I think people don't realize that, Parfenoff said. She said she hopes visitors leave the exhibit and neighborhood with a greater appreciation of how transportation helped change Chicago. Within quotes, I hope people understand how this one event brought Chicago together, Parfenoff said. Within quotes, electrification really helped move the city forward. Metra Executive Director and CEO Jim Derwinski said the Illinois Central Railroad's decision to electrify the line in 1926 eventually created one of the country's earliest examples of sustainable commuter rail service. Within quotes, we were green before green was invented, said Derwinski, noting that electric commuter rail continues to greatly decrease emissions throughout the city. On Thursday, some train enthusiasts visited some of the rail cars displayed at Millennium Station. Ben Franz, 42, who grew up riding the Metra between Blue Island and downtown Chicago, said stepping aboard the 1970s rail cars brought back childhood memories. Within quotes, it feels so familiar walking on it, Franz said. Within quotes, it feels almost modern, even though it's not. Franz said he plans to attend Railroad Day Sunday and is looking forward to photographing the historic trains at Pullman National Historical Park. Within quotes, I love national parks and I love trains, he said. Within quotes, the train cars, the model trains, it all sounds exciting to me. Rick Martin, a rail fan for more than 60 years, said his fascination with trains began during a childhood trip to northern Minnesota. Within quotes, the whole experience just got stuck in my head, Martin said. Whenever I get on a train, I just feel at home, end of quotes. Martin said he also plans to spend the weekend photographing the historic train equipment in Pullman. Beyond nostalgia, he said he hopes younger generations recognize rail's continued value. Within quotes, it's really good to see a lot of young folks around here, Martin said. Within quotes, they're interested, they're learning, and we got to keep rail transportation going. It's the most efficient, least polluting way to move people around, end of quotes. And that was Pullman to celebrate century anniversary of Metra Electric Line. You're listening to news from Chicago Sun-Times on Chris Radio. Chris Radio needs your feedback. 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One thing, the number to call is 312-447-3439. 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Thank you for listening. Now we have a public safety announcement. For those currently utilizing the taxi or rideshare access programs, please take note of an update regarding travel availability. Beginning May 1, 2026, qualified individuals with ADS certification may request an expansion of their monthly allotment, raising the cap from 30 to 40 trips. This initiative aims to bolster transit options for the disability community. Eligibility requires active standing in RAP or TAP and valid paratransit credentials, provided there are no active account penalties. Interested participants must submit a formal request for departmental review. Upon verification, the additional trip capacity commences on July 1, 2026. Please be aware that documentation received past the 1st of June may necessitate a processing window of up to 45 days. You can complete your application online at fares.rtachicago.org or by dialing 312-913-3110. Once again, you can complete your application online at fares.rtachicago.org or by dialing 312-913-3110. Standard trip costs remain at $3.25, while certified passengers continue to enjoy complimentary access to PACE Metra and CTS scheduled services. 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Once again, the web address is rtachicago.org. And that was a public safety announcement. Now let's take a look at the weather forecast. This is Cheryl Scott, Rise and Shine forecast. Friday morning, partly cloudy skies with temperatures near 70 degrees. For Friday, the high is 84 and the low is 64, mostly sunny, beginning of weekend warm-up. For Saturday, the high is 87 and the low is 72, partly cloudy. For Sunday, the high is 92 and the low is 72, isolated storms possible. For Monday, the high is 93 and the low is 70, isolated storms. For Tuesday, the high is 86 and the low is 68, partly cloudy. For Wednesday, the high is 84 and the low is 68, mostly sunny. For Thursday, the high is 86 and the low is 69, mostly sunny. And that was the weather forecast. Coming back to the news. The next article is from the Watchdogs section by Robert Hergut, staff reporter. Secrecy over sex abuse permeates traditionalist Catholic group whose leaders were excommunicated by Leo. A within quotes fraternity of priests whose leaders recently were excommunicated by Pope Leo XIV and that maintains a presence in the Chicago area with a church in Oak Park and a priory on the northwest side fashions itself as an authentic practitioner of Catholicism. But the Society of Saint Pius X, perhaps known best for embracing the old Latin Mass and other practices and beliefs often described as traditionalist or conservative, shares an unfortunate characteristic with many of the more mainstream Catholic religious orders, a history of accusations of child sexual abuse. While some of the troubles are known publicly, including in France, where a priest from the society was sentenced to 20 years in prison in 2023 for sexual misconduct against 27 minors, it is unclear how widespread they've been within the international organization, often referred to as SSPX. The group's website decries the scourge of sexual abuse, saying it's, within quotes, concerned with the safety of all those who are members and guests of our various organizations and institutions. We're completely committed to protecting the safety of everyone who attends our chapels, schools, camps, outings, or events. Abuse of any kind is never to be tolerated under any circumstance. But the SSPX website doesn't maintain a public list of its members in the United States deemed to have been credibly accused of sexual abuse, which many Catholic religious orders in good standing have done, from the Augustinians, to which Pope Leo belongs, to the Carmelites, Dominicans, and Jesuits, to which the late Pope Francis belonged. SSPX leaders wouldn't provide names or a tally of their alleged offenders when asked by the Chicago Sun-Times. Many victims of the church's decades-old abuse crisis say they support public disclosure of credibly accused clergy through church-based sex offender registries as a means of healing and of ensuring better accountability from the church that was once much more mired in secrecy on this subject. But popes have left the handling of such disclosures up to individual dioceses, which are church jurisdictions helmed by a bishop and based on geography and individual religious orders, which usually follow in the mold of a saint and have their own leaders. SSPX is not technically a religious order, and even before the latest crisis, it carried an within quotes irregular status within the broader church, but has similarities. Italian sociologist Massimo Introvigne, who has studied the group, says, within quotes, they have had some cases of sex abuses, but not more than other Catholic groups. Unlike in the mainline Roman Catholic Church, discussing sex abuse is not one of their priorities. SSPX leaders gave the Sun-Times a written statement saying it, within quotes, does not give responses to the media on these questions. In addition to the canonical examination to which these cases are subject, as in any ecclesiastical society, the Society of Saint Pius X seeks to entrust all accusations on this subject exclusively to the judicial authorities in accordance with the requirements of local legislation. Within quotes, the Society of Saint Pius X cooperates fully with all judicial investigations, leaving it to the competent authorities to evaluate in detail the circumstances of each case and to pronounce judgment in accordance with the laws in force. In particular, the Society of Saint Pius X relies on them to evaluate the possible responsibilities of each person, within parentheses, physical or institutional, to draw the judicial consequences and to ensure they are applied. Better understanding of accusations facing SSPX priests in the US could still be coming. The Kansas Bureau of Investigation released a report on child sexual abuse in local Catholic dioceses in 2023 and indicated it was still looking into accusations involving SSPX, as is the Kansas Attorney General. How big is Society of St. Pius X? The US headquarters of SSPX, which counts about 700 priests and an estimated 600,000 followers around the world, is in Missouri, and the group also oversees a large congregation in Kansas. A 2023 Illinois Attorney General report on abusive Catholic clergy across the state didn't mention SSPX. The group runs a boarding school for boys in downstate Illinois, just south of Danville. It also oversees the Our Lady Immaculate Church at 410 West Washington Boulevard in Oak Park, which the group bought in the early 1990s from a Presbyterian congregation. The group also has a priory in the Dunning neighborhood in Chicago and a building once owned by an order of nuns adjacent to St. Priscilla Parish. Locally, a former SSPX priest named William T. Welsh, who at least until recently had been living in the south suburbs, was the subject of an unusual federal court case in Chicago that began in 2020, as the government of Australia sought to have him extradited to face child sex charges. An American, Welsh, once ministered to Australia for SSPX, and authorities there charged him with 11 counts of indecent assault and 2 counts of gross indecency with a person under 16 years, court records show. Within quotes, Welsh was ordained a Catholic priest on 1st December 1985, court records show. Within quotes, in 1985, he was assigned as a collaborator in Hampton, Australia, until August 1986. After spending some time in different locations, Welsh was assigned as a prior in Hampton from January 1986 until July 1993. While in that suburb of Melbourne, he repeatedly sexually assaulted a female parishioner when she was between 12 and 15 years old, including at times on the church property, authorities allege. The case was dropped in 2022 after Welch's attorney argued his health was too poor for extradition, when SSPX learned of the Welch allegations. Before that happened, court records show that a longtime SSPX leader based in Switzerland, Bishop Bernard Fellay, gave Australian police a statement saying the group became aware of abuse allegations made by an accuser against Welch, within quotes, some years after the alleged events. Within quotes, during 2006, the church confronted Welch about, within parenthesis, name redacted, allegations, according to a summary of Fellay's statement of in-court records. Within quotes, he met with Welch in New Mexico in the United States. Welch denied the allegations that he sexually abused, within parenthesis, name redacted. Within quotes, he does not have any note of his conversation with Welch at that time. Church records shared with police say Welch, within quotes, took a sabbatical and left his post in 1995, within quotes, without the agreement of his superiors. An SSPX spokesman says Welch, within quotes, left the society in 1996 and that the authorities in Australia would be the ones to answer details regarding their side of this case. They either could not be reached or declined comment. It's unclear whether Fellay or anyone from SSPX went to police about Welsh, and if so, when. Court records say, within quotes, this case was reported to police on 1st October 2013. Another SSPX priest, the Reverend Francis Ockers, told Australian police that in 1991 he had dinner with an accuser who, within quotes, made a vague allegation of sexual misconduct by Welsh and then promptly left the room without elaborating, court records say. Ockers, within quotes, did not pursue the matter because he did not have sufficient evidence about the allegation. He does not recall the exact words used in the conversation, and he did not speak with, within parentheses, name redacted, again. The conversation was never recorded because there seemed no reason to record it. Within quotes, he forgot about the conversation until he was notified of a letter, within parentheses, name redacted, wrote in 2013 to Bishop Fellay. The accuser's account of the conversation with Ockers was more direct, according to court records that say, within quotes, the first person that she told about Welsh's abuse was Ockers when she was 18 or 19 in the early 1990s. Ockers, within quotes, was lecturing, within parentheses, name redacted, in the family home about not attending church when the accuser got, within quotes, so angry that she told him that the reason she was not attending church was because Welsh had abused her. The young woman, within quotes, then walked out and Ockers said nothing. And within quotes, nothing was ever done about this. At least until 2007, when she said she was asked by another priest to give a, within quotes, deposition in an effort to, within quotes, defrock Welsh, court records show. Around 2008, victims' parents learn of abuse. In or about 2008, within quotes, she told her parents about the abuse by Welsh. And they all spoke with Fellay and another SSPX leader in 2010 to discuss Welsh's misconduct, records show. The society has bristled at any suggestion that it's covered up child sex abuse, even as some victims and other critics have portrayed that as standard practice. US and European news reports in 2017 say current and former SSPX priests may have remained in public ministry overseas despite sex abuse claims. The statement released by the society says that, within quotes, as a rule, it, within quotes, addresses every case of abuse brought to its attention. No case is simply concealed. On the contrary, we strongly encourage everyone to inform the judicial authorities and the society of any cases of which they are aware. While many of the sex abuse allegations that arise these days in the broader church involve alleged misconduct that's decades old, a number of complaints involving SSPX have been relatively contemporary, with one of its priests convicted in 2023 of molesting a girl in Minnesota. A Department of the Vatican, the church's headquarters within Rome that's overseen by Pope Leo, issued a decree earlier this month declaring that SSPX leaders, including Fellay, were excommunicated after they consecrated bishops without his authorization in an, within quotes, act of a schismatic nature. The group, within quotes, claims it was compelled to ordain new bishops July 1 in Econ, Switzerland, in order to guarantee to celebrate what they consider the true Mass, according to a recent Catholic News Service article. The reasoning from the group is, within quotes, we had to do this for the sacramental needs of the faithful, the SSPX spokesman said. SSPX has since appealed the excommunication to the Vatican and portrayed the penalty as not only, within quotes, unjust, but also flawed under the Church's own rules. The society argues the sanction is or should be on pause while the appeal is ongoing. Top church officials didn't return calls. Fellay was involved in a similar controversy in 1988 when he and several others were made bishops by the society's founder, Archbishop Marcel Lefebvre, without authorization from then Pope John Paul II, who in turn excommunicated them all. In an attempt to heal the rift with the group in 2009, then Pope Benedict XVI reversed the excommunications. But there was an uproar when it emerged that one of the new bishops, Richard Williamson, had made remarks questioning the existence of gas chambers in the Holocaust, among the reasons the Southern Poverty Law Center and others have described SSPX as anti-Semitic. Fellay, at the time, the society's superior general, said Williamson's remarks didn't reflect the group's teachings and Williamson was removed from his position with the seminary. Williamson was expelled from SSPX in 2012. The spokesperson for the society says anti-Semitism is inconsistent with being Catholic and is in no way part of the SSPX belief system. SSPX's beginnings. The society was formed in the early 1970s in the wake of the Vatican II Council of the 1960s that was aimed at modernizing the worldwide church. Among the reforms, Mass was allowed to be offered in local languages rather than strictly Latin, as had been the practice for hundreds of years. The priests in the liturgy also began facing the congregation rather than with their backs to the pews. And the council softened its teachings on and relations with other religions, including the Jewish faith that over centuries was often demonized by the church. A Catholic News Service article says, within quotes, there are two notable texts from Vatican II that focus on religious liberty, within quotes, Dignitatis Humanae, which recognizes a civil right to religious freedom, and within quotes, Nostra Aetate, which encourages dialogue with non-Christian religions while recognizing elements of truth and holiness within them. SSPX not only continues to celebrate the traditional Latin liturgy, it within quotes rejects modernity as the fruit of Satan's work and regards within quotes non-Catholic religions as within quotes the work of the devil, with which dialogue is both sinful and futile, end of quotes, Introvigne says. In contrast, Chicago's top Catholic cleric, Cardinal Blaise Cupich, has said Vatican II was instrumental in his decision to become a priest. Within quotes, instead of a church that is closed in on itself, a self-referential church that is fearful of the world and modernity, we are to read the signs of the times and include all of humanity in our mission, Cupich said in a homily last year, according to the Chicago Catholic newspaper. Within quote, that is a posture that puts aside fear and self-interest and is open to benefiting from this engagement through enculturation and making our faith and worship more understandable and relevant to the needs of the world. Neither Cupich nor his aides would comment on SSPX. Dated July 2, the Vatican decree on excommunication targets not just SSPX bishops but also followers, saying, within quotes, clerics and lay faithful are warned not to adhere to the schism of the priestly society of Saint Pius X because they would ipso facto incur the penalty of late sententiae, end of quotes, or automatic, within quotes, excommunication. A church website says of excommunication, within quotes, properly understood in this way as a medicinal penalty, excommunication certainly does not expel the person from the Catholic Church, but simply forbids the excommunicated person from engaging in certain activities in the life of the Church until the offender reforms and ceases from the offense. End of quotes. And that was from the Watchdogs section. Secrecy over sex abuse permeates traditionalist Catholic group whose leaders were excommunicated by Leo. You're listening to News from Chicago Sun-Times on Chris Radio. The next article is from the Sun-Times Wire, from the Briefs section. Two people fatally shot in Hyde Park. Two people were fatally shot Thursday afternoon in Hyde Park, according to Chicago police. A 24-year-old man and 27-year-old woman were found inside a vehicle in the 5900 block of East Ellis Avenue at 5:35 p.m. with single gunshot wounds to each of their heads, police said. And that was two people fatally shot in Hyde Park. The next article is from the Briefs section from the Sun-Times Wire. Teen e-bike rider killed in Wakanda. Tyler Waldahl, 14, was killed after being hit by an SUV while riding an e-bike at 9:58 p.m. in the 500 block of Main Street in Wakanda, according to Wakanda police. The crash remains under investigation. And that was teen e-bike rider killed in Wakanda. The next article is by Selina Fragasi for the Sun-Times. Shatner's new enterprise. 95-year-old, within quotes, Star Trek icon to debut his heavy metal band at Riot Fest. Move over, Kirk Hammett. Captain Kirk wants to be the next heavy metal star and is kicking things off at Riot Fest. Festival organizers have announced that 95-year-old entertainment icon and apparent metalhead William Shatner will debut his newly assembled band, The Star, UCKERS, on September 20 at Douglas Park. On the final day of the fest, joining a lineup that includes 21 Pilots, Tool, Alanis Morissette, Patti Smith, and Morrissey. The appearance is timed with Shatner's forthcoming album on Cleopatra Records that is reported to include covers of Black Sabbath, Judas Priest, and Iron Maiden, in addition to several original tunes. Backing him up will be an assembly of metal musicians, including guitarists Marcus Nand, within parentheses Mike Cramp, Candice Knight, and Brit Lightning, within parenthesis Vixen, Cactus, bassist Phil Sozan, within parentheses Ozzy Osbourne, Billy Idol, and drummer Fred Aching, within parentheses Kings of Thrash, Dead Groove, Fraxers. The Riot Fest performance also promises to, within quotes, reimagine songs from across Shatner's musical catalogue, which includes several albums starting with 1968's, within quotes, The Transformed Man, that kicked off the, within quotes, Star Trek actor's music / spoken word career. After a dry spell, Shatner returned with a second album, within quotes, Has Been, in 2004, arranged by Ben Folds and featuring guest stars like Henry Rollins and Adrian Belew. He's also previously recorded tracks with Joe Walsh, Zakk Wylde, Wayne Kramer, and fellow Riot Fest 2026 performer Iggy Pop. Within quotes, I've always believed that music, like space, is about exploration, Shatner said in a statement. Within quotes, Riot Fest is exactly the kind of place where anything can happen. We're bringing volume, intensity, and a few surprises. I can't wait to share this experience with the fans. Shatner is just the latest curveball from Riot Fest's bag of tricks. In 2025, the festival goaded John Stamos into appearing at the event with the Beach Boys after years of basically stalking the actor. This year's edition also features local luminary Tom Skilling, who's coming out of retirement to report the weather all weekend long. Find more information and tickets at riotfest.org. Once again, the web address is riotfest.org. And that was Shatner's new enterprise, 95-year-old, within quotes, Star Trek icon to debut his heavy metal band at Riot Fest. The next article is by Stefano Esposito, staff reporter. A whale safe option. Canadian Marine Park lawyer says belugas were in, within quotes, imminent risk of being euthanized before moved to shed. The 30 beluga whales at Marine Land Canada, including four now at Shed Aquarium, were at, within quotes, imminent risk of being euthanized, a longtime advisor and lawyer for the shuttered aquatic park told the Chicago Sun-Times Wednesday. Within quotes, the bottom line is we have expended, since the beginning of COVID, all of our available reserves of funds to keep these animals alive and rehoused, said Andrew Burns, speaking from Toronto. Burns said no more whales are scheduled to leave Marineland this week, but that the goal is to remove them all by August 31. Within quotes, it's going to be within weeks, but we're being very cautious about telling the precise date because obviously for the safety of the animals, it's best that the actual day of the move isn't publicized in advance, he said. Burns also criticized Canadian animal rights advocates, saying the dreams of a future whale sanctuary off the coast of Nova Scotia are, within quotes, worse than pie in the sky. They have convinced large swaths of the public that this is the answer to whales in captivity, and they have had opportunities for over a decade or more to put in place a functional facility that could take whales, and they have failed unequivocally to do it, Burns said, adding, within quotes, it's a great idea, but it's like saying we should go to Mars. Within parentheses, Marineland is not about fanciful ideas. What we're about is trying to take care of these animals in a real situation right now. Some of those animal welfare advocates have told the Sun-Times they've raised almost half of the $15 million they say they need to open the sanctuary. Within quotes, Marineland made millions exploiting whales and dolphins who were forced to live and die in miserable concrete tanks and now sits on some of the most valuable real estate in the country, said Camille Lapchuk, executive director of Animal Justice, a Toronto-based animal law advocacy group. Within quotes, they should make up for this morally unconscionable business by funding sanctuaries like the one currently under construction in Nova Scotia, Lapchuk added. Within quotes, it's shameful that they have refused to devote a single penny of Marineland's massive wealth toward giving the whales what they deserve, a sanctuary. Burns was effusive in his praise for Shed and the other aquariums that have agreed to take the belugas. Burns said he was present, within quotes, from start to finish for the transport from Marineland on Monday. Within quotes, to their absolute credit and our undying appreciation, they stepped up at the critical time, Burns said. Six belugas left Marineland Monday, four inbound for Shed and two more to SeaWorld in San Antonio. In preparation for the move, water was partially drained from one of the pools, the Canadian Press reported. The belugas were placed into slings before being hoisted into metal containers. They were then trucked to Toronto Pearson Airport, where they were flown in a Boeing 777 to Chicago and San Antonio. For the safety of the whales, pilots had to be careful not to take off or land too steeply, according to the Canadian Press. Marineland in Niagara Falls, Ontario has been closed to the public since 2024. Opened in 1961, the sprawling park has for years faced accusations of mistreating animals. The number of visitors had dwindled through the years. Late last year, the financially strapped park applied for permits to ship the whales to a theme park in China, but Canadian authorities denied the permits, determining the move wasn't in the best interests of the whales. Marineland then told the Canadian government the park had two options for the whales, relocation or euthanasia. Burns said Wednesday that it costs about $1.5 million in Canadian currency a month to care for the whales. That equates to about $1 million in U.S. currency. Euthanasia was a real, direct, and imminent risk, he said. Some Canadian animal welfare advocates have described Marineland's threat to euthanize the whales as a manufactured crisis that essentially forced the Canadian government to approve sending the whales to four American and one Spanish aquarium. The animal welfare advocates say they fear that the aquariums will now breed the Marineland whales, leading to more marine mammals living out their lives in captivity. Burns said there are no birth control methods for beluga whales. Within quotes, animal welfare activists have very fixed ideological positions that do not relate in any way to the actual needs and experiences of animals, Burns said. Within quotes, so in demanding that they not breed, what they are doing is saying that these animals cannot be allowed to live in their normal social groupings. He continued, within quotes, what they are really saying about Marineland is, take family groups that have been together for decades and rip them apart and separate them so that families are broken apart. I don't agree with that at all, end of quotes. And that was a whale safe option. Canadian Marine Park lawyer says belugas were in, within quotes, imminent risk of being euthanized before move to shed. The next article is from the Nation World section. After flood funding denied, Illinois and other states sue. From the AP, with Sun-Times reporter Mary Norcall contributing. More than two dozen states on Thursday sued the Trump administration for requiring them to comply with election and immigration conditions as a condition of receiving billions of dollars in federal funding for disasters. The lawsuit filed in Rhode Island and challenging Federal Emergency Management Agency and Department of Homeland Security policies argued the administration is requiring states to change their elections systems and help DHS with immigration enforcement. Illinois is among the states joining the lawsuit. The Trump administration denied FEMA funding for flood relief in Chicago and the suburbs after storms caused flooding and overwhelmed sewer systems last summer. At the time, Trump approved similar funding requests in North Dakota and Alaska and boasted on social media that he won within quotes big in those states in the 2016, 2020, and 2024 elections. Illinois Governor J.B. Pritzker retorted by calling the denial politically motivated and appealing the decision. That appeal was denied. Illinois Attorney General Kwame Raoul hopes the legal effort will free up FEMA relief funding without the condition to alter state elections systems. Within quotes, President Trump refuses to accept the reality of our democracy and instead insists on wasting state and federal resources when he frequently, consistently, and willfully violates the law and our constitution, Raoul said at a news conference Thursday. Within quotes, no matter how many times the president tries to unlawfully impose his will upon the states, I will stand with my fellow attorneys general to uphold the law, end of quotes. And that was, after flood funding denied, Illinois and other states sue. And that's all the time we have for today's news from the Chicago Sun-Times. This has been Irida Harish broadcasting from Chicago Red House. This is Chris Radio Information Station. Have a nice weekend.
1: February is Low Vision Awareness Month, and it's also Black History Month. As the state's first Black blind person to pass the bar, Norman Richard Robinson represents both. At the age of 19, Robinson lost his vision due to an injury, and this dashed all his hopes of being a professional baseball player. While taking classes at the Illinois School for the Blind in Jacksonville, Robinson discovered his talents for memorization and also debating, which are great qualities to be a successful lawyer. Every day for over 4 years at John Marshall Law School, Robinson relied on sighted volunteers for 6 hours a day to read his law books to him. He utilized volunteers from Blind Services, Inc., known today as Blind Service Chicago. Beyond one faded article in 1952 in the Chicago Daily News, most of Norman Robinson's life is lost to history. We was happy to rediscover this little bit to share with you. Happy Black History Month.
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8: Well, good day. It is Friday, July the 24th, 2026, and I'm Mike Callahan reporting from Chris Radio. Chris Radio is your information station. We are located at the Chicago Lighthouse, and during this hour, we'll be reading the sports articles from both the Chicago Sun-Times and the Tribune, and then we will dig into the grocery store ads, try to figure out the best ways to save some money these days. But let's begin with the Tribune and the great Paul Sullivan. The column is entitled Patrick Kane's Return to Chicago Blackhawks is a Marketing Coup, but Will It Help Them Win is the question. When it comes to promoting nostalgia, no one does it quite like the Chicago Blackhawks, so it's not surprising the Hawks would bring back franchise legend Patrick Kane at 37 to recreate memories of the three-time Stanley Cup champions of the 2010s, pairing him with the next franchise savior, Connor Bedard, through the 2027-28 season. Of course, any resemblance between those teams and the current edition of the Hawks is coincidental, and you don't need AI to make a 37-year-old Kane look much different from his 19-year-old self. Kane signed a 2-year deal just yesterday with an annual average of $8 million, which reminds us of his number 88. It's seen by many as overpaying for a player whose best years are in the past, but considering the marketing aspect for the Hawks, it's probably worth every penny. Word of the signing spread quickly, almost as though it was part of a well-planned advertising campaign. A welcome home Patrick Kane message appeared on the Wrigley Field marquee, and the Bears tweeted a photo of Kane lifting the Stanley Cup while wearing a Bears jersey at Soldier Field, along with the message, "He's back." The Hawks sent out several tweets, including of Kane skating at the Blackhawks Ice Center, where he has been working out all summer. Everyone was happy, not the least of whom was General Manager Kyle Davidson, who has been adding talent through the draft the last 4 years, but has yet to see any real progress in terms of winning. The Hawks have finished last in the Central Division every season since Bedard arrived 3 years ago, and sooner or later the rebuilding message gets old. Davidson acquired top defenseman Bowen Byram in June, seemingly trying to fast-forward things before the news of the left shoulder surgery for Bedard that will sideline him until November. Kane's return will bring an instant burst of media attention to the franchise, but whether it will make a difference in the standings is anyone's guess. Bringing back a beloved player to perhaps end his career where it all began makes for a good story and makes financial sense for the Hawks. Fans already are wondering when the rebuild will turn the corner and might need another reason to keep going to the United Center on those nights when it's below zero and the team is floundering. Now they'll get to see Kane and Bedard together, at least when Bedard returns from his shoulder injury. And that will be a photo op fans will cherish later. Bedard is still young. He turned 21 last week, but he has been the centerpiece of the team for 3 years. He just signed a 5-year, $75 million extension and gave a plug for signing Kane during his news conference on Monday. I don't know what I can say to persuade his decision, but obviously we'd all be so excited to have a player like that and also a guy like that, Bedard said. What Connor wants, Connor gets. The party boy image of Kane's younger days is far removed. His first child, Patrick Kane III, is 5 and was a toddler when Kane was dealt to the New York Rangers 3 years ago. After 3 seasons in Detroit, Kane has shown he still can be valuable, a valuable forward, but no one should expect him to be the same player he was in Chicago when the mullet was still high fashion. The hope is he can help mentor Bedard, fill the seats at the UC, and maybe even get the Hawks on TNT and ESPN more often. Playoffs? Obviously, that's the stated goal, but we'll see. What's the downside? Only that Kane might start showing his age and go out with a whimper, as happens to even the best of athletes. At least Michael Jordan's sad ending was in Washington, where we didn't have to pay attention to it. Kane's legacy in Chicago is secure, but no one wants to see him become an average player on a losing team. He scored 57 goals in 189 games over his 3 years in Detroit, including 16 last season and 67 games. Kane reportedly had a choice between Buffalo, his hometown, and Chicago, his adopted hometown. The Sabres are a solid team that should compete for the Stanley Cup title. The Hawks will be lucky if they're in a race for a wild card spot. Still, he already has his name etched on the Stanley Cup 3 times. Maybe going out with another isn't a high priority for Kane, or perhaps the Hawks made him an offer he just couldn't refuse. Either way, he's now the co-star of a rebuilding Blackhawks team, just as he was back in 2007 with Jonathan Toews. The difference, of course, is that Bedard is unquestionably the face of the franchise now, and the Hawks aren't expected to contend during Kane's 2 years. Maybe having Kane around can take some pressure off of Bedard, who has been eclipsed by Macklin Celebrini, the 20-year-old San Jose Sharks star. Celebrini finished 4th in the league with 115 points. That's 45 goals, 70 assists in only his second season, and played for Canada in the 2026 Olympics in Italy. Bedard had career best last season with 30 goals and 75 points in 69 games, but he can take it to another level. Maybe this is the best path for both. One is looking to rekindle past glory. The other is trying to become a franchise icon. The new partnership of Kane and Bedard has all the trappings of an epic buddy comedy, like Brad Pitt teaching Timothy Chalamet how to rob a casino. It should be an interesting winter at the United Center watching this drama unfold. After years of watching the slow motion rebuild on the West Side, that's probably all we can ask for. And that was a super, as all Paul Sullivan's articles are, super interesting column. Patrick Kane's return to Chicago Blackhawks is a marketing coup. Will it help them win, though? Paul Sullivan, again, is the columnist in the Tribune this morning. Basketball is in the news here. Officials expect WNBA Live Fan Fest at McCormick Place to host 30,000 during All-Star Weekend in Chicago. Colleen Kane is the reporter in the Tribune this morning. Phil Cook couldn't have imagined 4 years ago what WNBA Live would become in such a short period of time, is how this article starts out. In 2022, at the last WNBA All-Star Game in Chicago, the league hosted its inaugural fan event that Cook, the WNBA's chief marketing officer, said was a proof of concept. In a parking lot near Wintrust Arena, surrounded by a chain-link fence, 6 WNBA partners helped put on a fan experience that Cook said was quite shallow. There was a basketball shooting game, a retail store, and some viewing opportunities. About 6,000 people attended the event, according to WNBA Partnership Director Erica Smith. I don't think there's been a greater transformation in a 4-year period than WNBA Live in any form of sport, Cook said. As WNBA All-Star Weekend returns to Chicago this weekend at Wintrust Arena and the United Center. The league's Fan Fest has grown to a sprawling three-day event at McCormick Place. Standing in front of a full-size basketball court that will be the site of youth clinics throughout the weekend, Smith said the WNBA expects 30,000 fans to attend the fest that features

coach to playa society sell merchandise. ESPN offers a sports center experience. High profile players, including Wilson, Clark, Paige Buchers, and Olivia Miles, will make appearances. The WNBA events app tracks all of the events and appearances. Cook said the brand spaces are bespoke experiences created specifically for the WNBA. He believes the event demonstrates the growth and interest in the league in recent years, both from a fan and brand standpoint. We all want to serve the fans, and I think the partners who are investing in this event and the partners who are investing in the entire WNBA experience over the weekend are growing the game with us, he said. It's what we've always asked of our partners who join us. Help us grow the game together. Don't be a passive participant in the WNBA's growth initiatives. You can see how much they're investing. WNBA Live continues a week of events leading up to today's three-point and shooting stars contest at Wintrust Arena and the All-Star Game tomorrow at the United Center. Earlier in the day, many influential people in women's basketball gathered at the WNBA All-Star Media and Innovation Summit at the Obama Presidential Center's home court to address topics affecting the sport. Among the speakers, 2026 Hall of Famer inductee Candace Parker joined a panel with experts talking about how women are underrepresented in sports science research. Parker and her fellow panel members, media personality Sarah Spain, Gatorade's Sports Science Institute manager Dr. Kimberly Stein, Chicago Sky Director of Health and Human Performance Dr. Jessica Cohen, and Pepsi Vice President of Sports and Entertainment Carolyn Roth wore t-shirts that read, "Only 6% of sports science research focuses on women." That's what it said on their t-shirts. "As a kid growing up, I would have loved to have this information," Parker said, told the crowd. "I've had 10 knee surgeries, 2 foot surgeries, shoulder. I think some of those probably would have been prevented had there been more information out there about regarding a woman's body and how it is different and it needs to be studied differently than men." Panels also focused on online safety for female athletes, the ways AI is driving innovation in women's sports, in a wave of athlete sport team owners. Hall of Famers Cheryl Swoops and Dawn Staley were among those in the lineup that included league personnel, athletes, executives from a wide range of companies, and media members. The Obama Center will host a media day for All-Stars today, while various events around Chicago will be held to engage fans. The biggest WNBA Live at McCormick Place had fans lined up ahead of its official opening last night around 5 o'clock as the WNBA also hosted an orange carpet event in the middle of the fest. League officials are hoping many more will come through the fest as the weekend rolls on. "It's so exciting because the talent was always here for our league, but there are more eyeballs and more fans," Smith said, "and we want to cultivate that fandom and create lasting, memorable experiences for them." And in case you're interested, the fest is open at McCormick Place today. It's running until 7 o'clock tonight. Media day and practices at the Obama Presidential Center today as well until 1 o'clock. And there's a three-point contest in shooting stars at 7 o'clock tonight at Wintrust Arena. It will also be covered and aired on ESPN. And then tomorrow, the WNBA Live is again at McCormick Place from 10 a.m. to 7 p.m. And then the All-Star Game is tomorrow night at 7:30 at the United Center. And ABC7 will be broadcasting that. And so this is out of an article in the Tribune this morning. It's written by Colleen Kane. "Officials expect WNBA Live Fan Fest at McCormick Place to host 30,000 during All-Star Weekend in Chicago." That is the headline. A little more WNBA news. Alicia Hirsch is the reporter in the Sun-Times
Headline here is how Jerry Seinfeld would diagnose the Sky's All-Star problem.

0: In a famous Seinfeld scene, Jerry arrives at a rental counter with a reservation. The attendant tells him they have a reservation, but they ran out of cars. Seinfeld is perplexed. The whole purpose of the reservation is to keep the car there. I know why we have reservations, the attendant tells him. I don't think you do, Seinfeld replies. If you did, I'd have a car. See, you know how to take the reservations. You just don't know how to hold the reservations. And that's really the most important part. The Sky organization operates a lot like car rental places, as the 2026 All-Star Weekend shows. Many of the stars arriving this weekend, Kayla Copper, Marina Mabry, Courtney Williams, and Angel Reese, have worn a Sky uniform before and all are now reaching new heights elsewhere, which just goes to show you that the Sky know how to take reservations. They know how to get talented players in the door, but since their 2021 championship, they haven't shown how to keep them. Will this ever change? Can the Sky navigate the shift from an era in which top players often stayed with a single team for their entire careers, the way Courtney Vandersloot and Allie Quigley nearly did in Chicago, to one of a much freer player movement, is the question. But once again, despite their losing record this season, the Sky have several young players with such star potential. Rickia Jackson, acquired from the Sparks in a steal of a deal, showed in four games before tearing her ACL that she can be the dynamic two-way forward teams need to contend. Sydney Taylor, an undrafted rookie whom the Sky plucked from a Polish league, possesses another valuable skill set. She is a super athletic gunner who creates her own shot, too. Camilla Cardoso, the Sky's number three pick in the 2024 draft, has had stretches of absolute dominance inside. All three are under team control through 2027. Cardoso and Jackson are still on their rookie contracts, and Taylor can negotiate only with the Sky after the season. But what happens after that? Will they sign a long-term deal, is the question. Those are the questions right now. We really don't know. During training camp, Jackson said she would run through a wall for Jeff Pagliuca and coach Tyler Marsh. Cardoso also calls the organization and coaching staff amazing. But players often arrive saying all the right things or generally believing them, then eventually decide their best career opportunities are elsewhere. That's been the pattern of the All-Star departures. Their circumstances were different for Copper, Williams, Mabry, and Reese, but they all pointed to either 1, subpar resources, 2, the whiplash of coaching changes, or 3, both. On the Stud Butts live stream last season, Williams described the absurd scene after Sky practices, showering next to randoms at the public park district. She also couldn't believe ownership wouldn't spring for hotel rooms for players on game nights, despite the long commute back to their suburban housing. Has the environment changed fundamentally since then? Well, the evidence is mixed. Resources have improved, as they have across the league. Players are now housed downtown, no longer practice at a park district, and have access to a larger performance staff. But ownership mismanagement of the practice facility timeline undercuts some of that progress. As for stability and coaching, Marsh has gotten more runway than Teresa Weatherspoon did, but after what is likely to be a second season without a playoff appearance, whether he returns next season is really anybody's guess, which brings us back to Seinfeld's insight into the nature of reservations. The Sky can feel good about having Jackson, Taylor, and Cardoso under team control through 2027, but control is not the same thing as commitment. A little more time does not guarantee trust. They still need to prove they can hold these players down. That's really the important part. And that's an article in the Sun-Times written by Alyssa Hirsch, how Jerry Seinfeld would diagnose the Sky's All-Star problem, is the headline. Broadcasting basketball, ESPN's Holly Rowe continues telling WNBA stories at All-Star Game in Chicago. Jeff Agres is reporter here. Bad weather in the Northeast last Saturday canceled seemingly every flight out of New York. Ryan Rococo and Rebecca Lobo, ESPN's lead tandem for WNBA games, weren't going to be able to join sideline reporter Holly Rowe in Dallas for a noon tip-off Sunday on ABC. Rodney Vaughn, ESPN's coordinating producer for WNBA coverage, had to figure out a solution for a play-by-play replacement. He flew in White Sox TV voice John Schifrin from Las Vegas, where he was calling NBA Summer League games, and for analyst Vaughn felt he didn't need to fly in anyone. We said, "We've got Holly Rowe," Vaughn said. "There's not going to be another analyst that knows this league that could come in and do something in a one-game situation better than Holly. We felt she could help carry the telecast and wouldn't need a third person." So Rowe called the Sparks Wings game as a first-time national WNBA analyst. She had been an analyst for college basketball, the NBA's Jazz and WNBA's Stars, but never on less than 24 hours of notice. "I was super nervous," Rowe said. "I had butterflies in my chest." Wings veteran Alicia Clark told Rowe what former WNBA star Tina Thompson told her when she joined the league. "Trust the work," is what she said. With 30 years of experience covering the WNBA, Rowe did just that. "Holly was great," Vaughn said. "Holly could step into an analyst chair and still drop nuggets like Wings guard Erika Ungabali's brother being a football player. On a replay, she's describing how Erika's cradling the ball like an NFL running back coming through the lane. That's only because Holly is flexible enough where she could adapt the story into a role of an analyst. Rowe won't have to be so nimble tomorrow when she'll return to the sidelines for ABC's broadcast of the 30th WNBA All-Star Game at 7:30 at the United Center. She'll be joined by Rococo and Lobo, who don't expect any problems flying into Chicago. She shouldn't have even been identified as just a sideline reporter," Lobo said. "What she brings to the game is a lot more than what a typical sideline reporter would bring." "Indeed she does, and it's evident in her interviews. Players and coaches enjoy talking with her, even when she's on a college football sideline for ESPN's biggest games. Rowe can unwind the most wound-up coaches. That comes from the relationship she has developed and its display with most of the WNBA players. One of the biggest things is I show up," she said. "I show up to practices. I show up to press conferences. If someone's having an event, I show up. I want them to know how deeply invested in them in this game I am. I make sure that they know I'm shining a light on them in every possible way, and I think they appreciate that." Part of that, too, is trust. They know going to have their best interests. "I do ask hard questions when I need to, but I think they know I'm going to do it in the most respectful way." Despite her credentials, Rowe says she's the one person on the broadcast who is never guaranteed airtime unless she sells the producer on a story. One story she has lined up for Saturday is a conversation with Tempo All-Star and former guard Marina Mabry, who's working with an energy coach to ensure her fiery manner doesn't hurt her team. Though she's prepared for countless possibilities, Rowe wants most of her contributions to the broadcast coming live, whether it's information she's sharing or passing on to Rococo and Lobo. "My job is to access an observation," Rowe said. "I'm down there to tell fans something that they can't see at home, so I want 70% to 80% of my content to be something that I have observed in only I could observe because of where I'm at. I need to be the eyes and the ears of the fan." Rowe has been involved in the WNBA since its inception. Just to be part of it, she began by pulling cables and serving as a stage manager for the Stars, who are now the Aces. She worked her way to the top, telling stories of others. "It's never been about Holly," Lobo said. "She's motivated completely by these athletes having interesting stories to tell. I think sometimes she feels like, if I don't tell them, they're never going to get told." And I think that's why she's better than anyone else at that. And as this article mentioned, this game, All-Star Game, is going to be broadcast tonight at 7:30 on ABC7 from the United Center. It's interesting because team general managers Cynthia Cooper and Teresa Witherspoon and select players will wear microphones during the game, which will be kind of fascinating to hear what they have to say, I think. But this is an article in the Sun-Times this morning. ESPN's Holly Rowe continuing to tell stories about the NBA at the All-Star Game in Chicago's headline. Jeff Agrest is the reporter. Let's catch up with the Cubs. My way scores Sayo Suzuki's latest hot streak. Are Cubs approaching final curtain with free agent to be is the question. Vinny Duber is the reporter. These days when Sayo Suzuki steps to the plate for his first at-bat of a game at Wrigley Field, there's a new song, Frank Sinatra's My Way. The Cubs right fielder took a listen at the suggestion of his trainer. He liked what he heard. He liked how it made him feel. It's very calming, Suzuki said through an interpreter. Wednesday night, your first at bat, when you're walking up to hit, you get excited and you get your nerves going. It kind of settles everything down. It sure worked Wednesday with Sinatra settling Suzuki in enough that he smacked his 17th homer of the season. But are Suzuki's days blasting balls in the bleachers numbered? That's the question. Like several of his Cubs teammates, Suzuki faces potential free agency on the other side of the 2026 season. And now the end is near. Old Blue Eyes croons in the Slugger's new walk-up tune, and so I face the final curtain. After 5 years on the north side, it's difficult to imagine this Cubs lineup without the 31-year-old Suzuki, especially as his latest hot streak powers a team seeking a deep October run. We know center field Pete Crow Armstrong asked what sort of an offensive presence Suzuki is for the Cubs. It's been the last 5 years. It's fun watching him hit a ball 110 miles an hour. That's an article in the Sun-Times. My Way scores Sayo Suzuki's latest hot streak. Are the Cubs approaching final curtain with free agent to be? Vinny Duber is the reporter. Well, that's all the time we have for the sports articles. As you know, we've been reading them out of the Chicago Sun-Times and the Tribune. I'm Mike Callahan reporting from Chris Radio. Chris Radio is your information station. And during this next half hour, we're going to go inside the story ads to try to figure out the best ways to save some money. And believe it or not, some of it involves back-to-school shopping. Well, let's start with Target. 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They've got colored pencils for 99 cents, composition notebook paper for 99 cents, two pocket prong folders for 50 cents at your local Target right now. 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Their bread, two loaves, Jewel white bread or wheat bread, are two loaves for $4. And I want to mention that to you. Also, they have Libby's Vienna Sausages in a can, 99 cents a can. Lavazza Whole Bean Coffee, 2.2 pounds, is $19.99. Betty Crocker Favorites Cake and Brownie Mix are three for $5, I should correct myself. Barilla Pasta, two packages for $3 is your local Jewel right now. Rao's Pasta Sauce to go with that pasta is $8.99 a can, or jar, I should say, when you buy two of them. And they also are featuring in this flyer some neat items such as Miller or Coors Light Beer, $17.99 each when you buy two of them at your local Jewel. And then if you want something a little heavier, they've got beer that's brewed here in Chicago, Revolution Anti-Hero IPA beer, 12-pack, 12-ounce cans, are $17.99 at your local Jewel. Well, that's all the time we have for this hour. As you know, we started out by reading the sports articles from both the Chicago Sun-Times and the Tribune, and then we just wrapped up visiting, I think it was four or five different grocery stores, giving you a glimpse as to what things cost out there and maybe where to go for your specific items. Hopefully it was helpful to you. I'm Mike Callahan. I'm reporting from Chris Radio. Chris Radio is your information station. We are located at the Chicago Lighthouse. Hope everybody has a really good weekend out there. Enjoy some of the good weather that's coming our way, I believe. And I'll see you again real soon on the internet. Take care, everybody.
1: Gary O'Donoghue is a British journalist. His remarkable career spans reporting for the BBC News across Africa, Asia, Europe, and the United States. Notably, he's one of the most prominent blind correspondents in British media. O'Donoghue faced partial sight loss from birth, eventually becoming completely blind at the age of 8. O'Donoghue attended Worcester College for the Blind, and later studied philosophy and modern language at Christ Church, Oxford University. He began his journey at the BBC as a junior reporter on BBC Radio, starting on BBC 4's Today programme, where he was even asked to bungee jump off Chelsea Bridge. Throughout his career, he covered stories across various continents and media platforms, including radio, television and the internet. In 2004, O'Donoghue became a political correspondent based at Westminster, reporting on UK politics. A move to Washington, D.C. in 2014 marked his role as the chief North American political correspondent for BBC News. There is no question that Gary O'Donoghue's journey exemplifies resilience, determination, and excellence in journalism. 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
7: Hello, hello, listeners. Welcome to the Commentary Hour this Friday, July 24. I'm Kara, your Chris Radio reader for the 1 o'clock hour. And I'm pleased to be with you today. Thanks for tuning in. In this hour, we always talk about opinion. You know, this is focusing on the commentary, the opinion, the editorials from the Chicago Tribune and Chicago Sun-Times. But that includes some things not necessarily related to the headlines, including advice. So we have Dear Abby and Asking Eric. Those are two different columns. We've got a little bit of horoscope. We've got a little bit of comics. So, yeah. The news, but slant. How about that? So first, let's start with those advice columns. Starting with Dear Abby. Here we go. Dear Abby, my husband and I have been married for 11 years and have two children. When we met, he worked two union jobs, paid his bills, saved his money, and took care of his mother and grandmother when they needed his financial support. About 6 years ago, he decided he didn't want to work with the union anymore, and I supported him in exploring alternative career paths. He has tried currency trading, personal training, and used car sales. Nothing seems to stick. I work 5 days a week and have a part-time job on the weekends to bring in extra income. We are unable to make ends meet, and my extended family often has to bail us out because we can't pay our bills. I told my husband I need him to start making a decent income again. He said he would, but I see little effort from him in terms of gaining solid employment. Our relationship is not going well. I've lost faith in him. I want to stay together, but I need him to provide for his family. I don't know how much more of this I can tolerate. Please help. Signed, overworked and overwhelmed. Oh, no, underwhelmed. Well, I think you could make the case for both. So, sad letter here to Abby about a sad state of affairs. And here's what Abby says. Dear O and you. Your husband has gotten comfortable with letting you do the heavy lifting in the family. If you don't give him specific goals and deadlines, he's not likely to clean up his act. State the exact monthly income you need him to provide, even if he ends up working several part-time jobs to do so. Then give him a certain number of job applications he must complete each day. If he doesn't reach those goals by a certain date, the next step will be separation. This may seem harsh, but remember that you and your kids are suffering because he isn't pulling his weight. Listener, what do you think about that? I don't know. A certain number of job applications he must complete each day. Is that helpful clarity, or is that micromanaging? I don't know. Okay, moving on. Dear Abby, I have been married to a wonderful man for 36 years. Maybe we have a contrast here. During the last 12 years, he has had heart surgery and some depression. Side note, this is normal, accompanying heart surgery. Did you all know that? All right, back to the letter. He refuses to get out of his easy chair and do anything. He won't bathe or shower and insists that washing off in the sink is good enough. He smells, and I'm embarrassed to go places with him because of it. I have tried to encourage him and let him know how I love a clean-scented man. He just doesn't care. I won't even kiss him. He refuses to help around the house and expects me to do everything. I still work and we are raising a granddaughter. I'm no longer in love with him, but I do love him. I have wanted a divorce for a while now, but financially, I can't afford to live on my own. Thank you for any advice. Signed, all washed up. Oh, well, here I was hoping for a contrast. So much for that. Sad stories. And this one, very clearly, I think, about depression, untreated depression. So let's see what Abby. Come on, Abby, let's come through for All Washed Up. Dear All Washed Up, you need to discuss this with a doctor who can advise you about the options for treating depression and apathy after heart surgery. Hear, hear. As well as an attorney who can help you determine if enough assets have been acquired during your 36-year marriage to allow you to live independently. Once you have that information, you may be able to give your husband an ultimatum and force him out of the easy chair and into a healthier lifestyle, which could add years to his life. All right, we'll get your pencil ready. If you want to send your question to Dear Abby, who is, by the way, also known as Jean Phillips, here's where you would send your question. Are you ready? Dear Abby at dearabby.com. That's ABBY. Or P.O. Box 69440, Los Angeles, California, 90069. Well, you might want to write to the Tribune instead, and the writer of that advice column is R. Period Eric Thomas, and the name of his column is Asking Eric. So let's turn over, see what he's got to say today. Here's the first letter. Dear Eric, I am finding myself more and more fearful of AI. I have family and friends who casually upload their personal images to be AI altered. That's their prerogative, so I never have talked about my AI aversion. Recently, though, a few family members uploaded group photos, including me, to generate lighthearted, silly AI images. This bothered me a lot, to the point I said something to one of the family members who did it. I said that while I know they had no bad intentions and the image was lighthearted and fun, it made me really uncomfortable, and I don't want my images of my image or images of my family to be uploaded to AI. I felt like a total jerk saying anything at all. Now I worry that other images I share or have shared are subject to this kind of frivolity by literally anyone in my friend and family circle, especially when it comes to my children. I'm not on social media. I've been off every social media outlet for more than 6 years. It all scares me, and honestly, I thought everyone knew this about me. I just hear and have read stories of AI using images for deepfake art, pornography, and gathering personal data from images, things like location tags. Is there a good way to set a boundary like this? When you don't have a social media account, to have a tagline that explicitly states it? Or is there a respectful way to tell family and friends that doesn't make me sound like I'm from the Stone Age, sitting in my cave, judging them and their life choices? Signed, Millennial Neanderthal. Well, I think this is a reasonable question and a very timely one, so I'm curious to see what Eric has to say. He says, Dear Millennial, because AI is new, and we unfortunately don't have common practices around it, it will put your mind at ease to have proactive FYI conversations with family and friends about your image and those of your children. If you wanted to put it all at once, you might include a line in a holiday letter or something like that, but you can also just bring it up in casual conversation. For example, I've been thinking a lot about AI. I know it's fascinating to a lot of people, but I really don't want my image or that of my family ever uploaded. I'm just letting everybody know. That was an example. If you don't want to go through your whole Rolodex, and I don't recommend you do, you may have to accept that this isn't happening every day to you. And so the risk of letting it come up versus sending out a mass bulletin is relatively low. What do you think, listener? I kind of don't like his tone at the end. You may have to accept that this actually isn't a problem. I think that's what he's saying. I don't hear a lot of sympathy from Eric on this, which is usually not the case. So I don't know. I don't know what that's about. Okay, next letter. Dear Eric, after reading what Coco Chanel said about perfume, my wife uses just too much. I can't induce her to use less. Any suggestions? Signed, too much of a good thing. Well, in case you've forgotten what Coco Chanel said about how much perfume to wear, I've looked up a few of her quotations, at least those that are purported to be her quotations. Okay, here's a good one. A woman who doesn't wear perfume has no future. That's probably not what he was thinking of. How about this one? Where should one use perfume? Wherever one wants.

focus less on Coco and more on the perfume question. So here we go. Eric says, "Dear Too Much, well, it depends on whether this is a matter of personal taste, yours clashing with hers, or if the smell is bothering you. If it's the former, you may need to live and let live. If it's the latter, communicate that in a way that focuses on your experience rather than what she's doing wrong. For instance, you might say, 'The intensity of the perfume irritates my sinuses. Would you mind only wearing so much if we're going to be out of the house?' You'd need to tailor the request to your particular issue with the perfume, of course. Aromas bother a lot of people. You're not alone in that. For some, it's allergies or upper respiratory issues. For others, too much of an aroma causes a headache or worse. Think about how the perfume is bothering you and ask her to help you come up with a compromise that makes you both happy." Well, I thought there might be a little bit more commentary on the relationship or appreciating one another or making her feel beautiful or I don't know, but I guess that's just where my mind goes. Okay, is this the last letter ahead? Yes, last of Eric's letters. "Dear Eric, I read the trials of sick and worried mom regarding talking to her daughters and her employer about the support she needs to manage her current health care. Regarding her work, you rightly recommended that she speak with HR. Your other advice was for her to speak with an employment attorney if HR is not an option. That is good professional advice, but speaking with an attorney about this topic could be pricey for some basic advice. Any person employed with an organization that doesn't have an HR professional has additional options too." Okay, so this letter writer is about to give you your additional options before going to an attorney. 1, ask a family member or confidant to do the research for you. She could do this herself easily, but no need to add another task. 2, find an HR consultant who can give some advice about how to begin. This is likely quicker than an attorney with more moderate pricing. You can find one online or through your local Society of Human Resources Professionals. All right, this is helpful advice from more resources. "Dear Resources," says Eric, "thank you for this follow-up. You're right, there might be lower-cost options available to the letter writer that won't tax her valuable time." And let me repeat that resource that this person referred to. A list, perhaps, of some HR consultants who could give advice in this situation. And that is through your local Society of Human Resources Professionals. Okay. Well, that's all the advice we have today. If you want to send a question of your own to R. Eric Thomas, you can do so at eric@askingeric.com or P.O. Box 22474, Philadelphia, Pennsylvania 19110. Okay, let's turn now to the opinion pages, which includes commentary and editorials from the Tribune first. We're starting in Chicago. And then we'll go out to the national scene. But first, here's a big one from the editorial board of the Trib. And the big headline is Mayor Brandon Johnson running for re-election? There's a very large photo, color photo of the mayor. It's really just a head and shoulders shot. So you can see his, looks like a dark charcoal suit. He's in bright sunlight, maybe afternoon sun, though. It's a little hard to tell. Is it a black suit or a dark gray suit? And definitely a charcoal tie over a white shirt. He's got a Chicago flag pin on his lapel. You know what that looks like, right? It's got it's a white flag, white background. What do we call that? Field. With 2 pale blue stripes, one near the top, one near the bottom. And in the middle field of white, we have 4 red stars. That's the Chicago flag.
One star for each

0: major, each of four major city events. Okay, so the mayor has, I think they're clear acrylic glasses. Again, hard to tell if there might be a slight gray tint to them, but I think they're clear. And he has some white in his beard, I have to say. And yep, he's looking neat and trim as usual, but he has a little frown, a little crease in his forehead. Okay. I don't know what he's doing. He's standing. Well, let's see what the caption says. Mayor Brandon Johnson in the Albany Park neighborhood on July 20, 2026 in Chicago. Yeah, it doesn't say. Okay. The biggest political question around town at present is whether Chicago's Mayor Brandon Johnson is planning to run for re-election. A campaign for a second term has been the long-standing assumption among Johnson watchers, but several plugged-in folks who we've asked recently for an opinion on the matter have told us they are starting to wonder if the mayor might just declare victory and move on. Certainly, the moment does not suggest an easy path to a second term. A recent University of Chicago poll put Johnson's approval rating at 23%, with 54% disapproving overall of his work in office. The more striking figure in that poll was the percentage of Chicagoans who want Johnson to run again, just 13.6%. Among Black Chicagoans, the poll reported that just 12.9% wanted Johnson to run. Why the disparity between the approval rating and the desire to see the mayor wage another campaign? Well, wait, is that much of a disparity? Let's look at that. His approval rating is 23%, and those who want him to run again, 13.6%. So I guess there is a disparity. One obvious interpretation is that even those relatively few, I would say, voters who approve of Johnson think there will be better choices come the municipal elections. Another possibility is that they fear his candidacy might split the vote in a way they don't like. A third is that at least some of his supporters told pollsters they did not wish Johnson to run because they feared his defeat, perhaps even out of worry for the man himself or his broader cause. Our view is that if Johnson feels inclined to run again and believes he can win, he should do so and not be concerned about polls. Our mayor is an ideologue, and while our critiques of both his policies and his competence have been frequent and varied, we never have found him capricious or inclined to pander to public opinion. That's a specialty in New York, but not here. Johnson has clearly articulated principles, and he fights for them in ways obvious to anyone even remotely paying attention. That said, time is running out for him to make a decision, with Labor Day approaching fast as an obvious deadline. He is going to have to let his city know soon for the good of the democratic process. This week, Johnson watchers have been treated to the theatrics of ballot questions for both the November and especially the February citywide election. The dirty, not-so-secret here is that while these questions might look like matters upon which politicians really want voters' opinions, the truth is that they are also tools to impact voter turnout. So while Johnson surely wanted the so-called millionaire tax on the ballot for the reasons he has consistently articulated, he also, or it's also true, that he would benefit politically from its presence because he could have used it to juice progressive voter turnout, especially among the younger sector of the so-called Lakeview liberals struggling with affordability. Instead, the city council approved a slate that included a question asking whether the council should get its own lawyer, as distinct from relying on a law department controlled by the mayor. A question that might become moot for most council members if Johnson is no longer mayor. Another question headed to the citywide ballot is whether or not the city should build a monument dedicated to Chicago's music and arts. Do you know about this? Whether or not the city should build a monument dedicated to Chicago's music and arts. Sure, we're the goat in those spheres, in our own minds at least, but that wording is so vague as to be absurd. And is this not something the council could have figured out on its own? Yeah, that's a good question. The third question headed to the citywide ballot, and three is the max, is whether Chicago should make city employees in so-called sister agencies like the Chicago Transit Authority and Chicago Public Schools pay up on any debt they owe to the very city from which they are drawing a salary. Of course they should. State employees already have to do this. Our bet is that affirmative votes will come from almost everyone who does not work for said agencies. That sure won't drive Johnson's base to the polls. Thus, Johnson's wishes and Johnson's electoral prospects have been effectively usurped by his aldermanic foes on the council. Which brings us back to the question with which we started. The mayor should answer it sooner rather than later. Okay. Interesting little insight as to why those questions are put on the ballot, wasn't it? A little tricksy? I don't know. Let's see what else we have about Chicago. Okay, here's a good one, potentially. Another editorial from the Trib. Headline of which is, "The best answer to election fraud claims is old-fashioned transparency." Here we go. New Jersey made national headlines earlier this week when it was revealed that 6,600 non-citizens had been added to the state's voter rolls between June of 2023 and June of 2024. And roughly 400 of those had cast ballots since then. Not good. Especially given the moment when debates over election integrity have become intensely polarized, and the Trump administration has made the issue a central policy priority. The New Jersey admission added fuel to this political fire. In reality, stories like these make headlines because they are exceptions. No systems are perfect, and these errors do not constitute evidence that election systems are routinely riddled with fraud. Still, it was good to see a state leader address the issue head on. Indeed, New Jersey Governor Mickey Sherrill, or I think it's Mikey, but it is, by the way, spelled M-I-K-I-E, which I guess could go either way. Anyway, Governor Sherrill, a Democrat, offered a useful model for how to move forward after such a serious error. State leaders, particularly those already sparring with the Trump administration over voter roll information, would do well to pay attention. Here's what Sherrill said on Tuesday. "When we find a problem, we don't hide it, deny it, or invent conspiracies. We investigate it, we fix it, and we tell the public." Oh, hear, hear. That's good. Good stuff. The registrations are being removed, and Sherrill has ordered an independent investigation into what the state describes as a software failure, an account the vendor disputes. That is what accountability looks like. Acknowledge the problem, determine how it happened, disclose the facts, and repair the system. It also creates room for a more honest conversation about election integrity that doesn't require accepting either of the competing political narratives. Yes, non-citizens have voted in elections. That should not be happening. No, the New Jersey numbers do not offer evidence that the 2020 presidential election was stolen, or that New Jersey's 2024 presidential result was affected. Kamala Harris carried the state by more than 250,000 votes. So even if every one of the fewer than 400 ballots had been cast for her, they could not begin to explain her victory. State officials should nevertheless disclose when and in which elections those ballots were cast, because local races can be decided by far smaller margins. The problem that's cropped up in New Jersey should trigger a wider response by the states to ensure the integrity of their voter rolls. To that end, a reasonable person can see that Governor Sherrill's tone is correct, and that when problems do arise, they must be dealt with swiftly and be disclosed to the public. Meaning, other states might want to make sure their voter rolls are looking good, too. The Department of Justice on July 7 sent letters to election officials in all 50 states and Washington, D.C., warning that officials who knowingly retain non-citizens on voter rolls or facilitate their casting ballots could face criminal liability. That is political posturing, but hard facts are the best response. Like New Jersey, Illinois issues driver's licenses to undocumented immigrants and connects driver services transactions to voter registration. Illinois says its safeguards require standard license applicants to affirm citizenship before their information is submitted for registration. Good. There is also zero evidence that Illinois has experienced any of New Jersey's failures. Illinois should not be embarrassed about those safeguards, and it should keep on making sure they are both adequate and working as intended. As with many things in the Trump era, Americans must be discerning, able to rise above the noise, and to evaluate issues on their own merits. The best way to squash a faulty narrative is to step forward with hard data. If those data show something that needs fixing, then leaders should roll up their sleeves to protect our democratic process. Hear, hear. Okay. I'm flipping through the various options here, since, of course, we don't have time for them all. Here's an interesting one. Still in the Trib. This is commentary now. A piece by Donnie Medea, special to the Tribune. And his headline is, What the Bear Has Done for Chicago Restaurants. The Bear being a television show. So I thought this would be interesting, even if you don't take in this show. It's relevant to our city. So here we go. There are cities known for their restaurants. And then there's Chicago. Our story is one that's told through our city's love of great hospitality. The corner taverns tucked on side streets, the small family-owned bakeries that open before dawn, and the mom-and-pop taquerias that sustain their respective communities. Our restaurants tell the stories of those who came here with a dream and whose families continue to gather around the same tables generation after generation. There's deep history here when it comes to food, and in my humble opinion, no one does it quite like Chicago does. That's why even being a small part of The Bear, which premiered its fifth and final season last month, was such an honor. Through our restaurant and butcher shop, Publican Quality Meats, we provided products from Slagle Family Farm. 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But what I love most about this show isn't just the beautiful shots of food or the storyline. It's the depiction of the industry that I've dedicated my life and career to. It portrays, let me just, you know, pause here and tell you who's writing this. So Donnie Medea is partner and restaurateur at 12-time James Beard Award-winning one-off hospitality group, which includes the restaurants The Publican, Avec, Big Star, Publican Quality Bread, and more. Okay, did you get that? So partner and restaurateur at one-off hospitality group, which has won 12 James Beard Awards. Okay, so that's who's writing here. Back to what he says in the article. But what I love most about the show isn't just the beautiful shots of food or the storyline. It's the depiction of the industry that I've dedicated my life and career to. It portrays the heart and soul of hospitality. And by that, I mean the pressure, the pride, and the relentless pursuit of what it means to welcome people through our doors, to take care of them. When I watch The Bear, I see people who are the backbone of this industry. It's the cooks, servers, bartenders, managers, dishwashers, hosts, bakers and chefs who are represented with honesty and integrity. You can feel it when you drive by Kasama and you see the long line of folks waiting patiently outside for Jeannie Kwan's pastries. note to self, although I don't know if I want to join a long line. Or when you pass Mr. Beef downtown and the crowds stretch down the block with out-of-town guests waiting to get in on a little piece of the action. Even at our own restaurant, Avec, we love to hear it when a guest orders the short rib and hummus because they saw the dish featured in season 2 of The Bear. Instances such as these illustrate how much of an impact the economic lift has been for Chicago's restaurant industry. And it's not just because the show is entertaining. It's because The Bear has gotten people out the door and into the city, searching for the same restaurants they saw on screen that charmed them. But the timing of the show also mattered. As independent restaurants rebuilt from the ground up after the pandemic, operators were still absorbing skyrocketing costs and staff shortages. The show reminded people that restaurants are more than just places you go out to eat. They're gathering spots for the community. They're employers. They're places to celebrate some of the most memorable moments in life. Side note, indeed, I just went out last evening to celebrate a memorable moment in the life of someone I know and love. So happy birthday to you, dear one of mine. All right, back to the article. And it was this renewed interest that helped us continue to fill our dining rooms and bring an entirely new sector of tourism through the front door. But what you may not see is how far that impact is felt. It stretches past our four walls and into hotels, wineries, and small family farms. The show has given people a real perspective on the extraordinary number of people behind the scenes whom it takes to get a dish to your table and to make it look effortless. It's a reminder that hospitality at its core is ultimately about caring for others. What The Bear has created is truly a love letter to hospitality, and even more so to Chicago itself. Our culinary scene is alive with thousands of independent restaurants that span all 77 neighborhoods, each with its own personality and story. These are the places where the owner knows you as soon as you walk through the door and always has your favorite table waiting. Oh, I should be so lucky. That's a bit starry-eyed. But these restaurants are the heartbeat of our city. One of the things that most impressed me about production on The Bear was the care and attention paid to the folks behind the scenes. Filmmaking, it turns out, is not so different. Several years ago, when Ron Howard was in Chicago filming The Dilemma, he came to Blackbird on several occasions. We got to talking about how similar our industries are. Actors are like servers, he said, and directors are the chefs. Both a meal at a restaurant and a scene in a movie come down to collaboration, perfect timing, and trust. Witnessing more than 150 crew members working together in sync with that same type of precision, I couldn't help but think that it felt just like a busy Saturday night service. I'm grateful to creator Christopher Storer and the producers, writers, cast, and crew members who brought this story to life. Location managers Gilbert Morales and Maria Roxas, Rojas perhaps, it's R-O-X-A-S, are true MVPs, and none of this would exist without Joseph Zucchero, the original owner of Mr. Beef, who helped inspire it all. They inherently know that if you want to properly tell the story of Chicago, you have to go deeper to find the people who actually make it what it is. I'm proud that our little corner of this industry could be a part of this story. The food may be what brings people to Chicago, but it's the people who make them come back. I extend my thanks not only to everyone who made this show, but also to Chicago. You sure look great on TV. Aww. Donnie Medea, again, is partner and restaurateur at 12-time James Beard Award-winning one-off hospitality group, which includes the restaurants The Publican, Avec, Big Star, Publican Quality Bread, and more. Well, thank you, Donnie. That was a nice little one, wasn't it? It's good to have pieces like this to read now and then amid all the national and local woes. And on that note, we do have a few more items in the commentary column here, so to speak. But first, I want to read some letters to the Trib. I think they're kind of all on the same topic, and that is Chicago should seek a better outcome for parking meter deal. All right. I want to read these because this is an interesting moment we're in Chicago. I don't know if you've noticed this, but we've been reading a little bit about this on the air, and I'm sure in other sections of the paper or other ways you get your news, you've noticed this. All right, editor's note here. We asked readers to share their thoughts about Chicago's parking meter deal. Here are their letters. Okay. Here's the first one. Chicago may have a once-in-a-generation opportunity to improve one of its most controversial financial transactions. The proposed assignment of the parking meter lease to a new owner requires City Council approval, creating a rare window to determine whether the agreement can be strengthened before ownership changes hands. Chicago should view this not as a routine approval, just routine, but as an opportunity to seek a better outcome for taxpayers. Rather than simply approving the transfer, the city should assemble a team of experienced municipal finance professionals, investment bankers, infrastructure investors, and legal experts to determine whether the lease can be financially re-engineered. Their assignment should be prepare a revised term sheet that lowers long-term financial and public costs, that improves operating flexibility, and creates measurable public value. No one should assume the city can dictate new terms, but neither should it allow the prospect of litigation to end the conversation before it begins. A change in ownership creates a rare opportunity to explore whether a mutually beneficial restructuring is possible. If a better agreement can be achieved, this is the moment to pursue it before the opportunity disappears for another generation. This is more than a contract assignment. It's a leadership test. If you want to be mayor, don't just tell us what went wrong. Show us how you would make it right. Assemble the financial, legal, and negotiating talent needed to determine whether a better deal is possible. Chicago deserves leaders who solve problems, not simply inherit them. That's from Tim Carew of Chicago. Well, how about that? Rousing letter from Tim. I like it. Here's another one. Daily belongs in Hall of Shame. In 1979, a friend of mine broke up with his girlfriend. He spent the rest of his life agonizing over that decision. He'd have done better to just move on. Of course, Chicago's parking meter deal was a travesty. That, the Skyway sale, and the decision to stop making contributions to the Chicago Teachers' Pension Fund, which was nearly fully funded in the 1990s, all seem to be part of Mayor Richard M. Daley's plan to have money to throw around, increasing his popularity and getting him reelected. I've always said there should be a Chicago Hall of Shame. We can put Daley's bust next to those of the McCaskies. Nevertheless, it's time to move on. Mayor Brandon Johnson's plan to offer a price for the meters well above what others offered should be a cautionary tale. It's not just the prospect of overpaying, but also the probability that the city would run the program less efficiently than a private company, placing another financial burden on a city that cannot afford it. However, that doesn't mean the city shouldn't use whatever leverage it has over the sale to strike a better deal, though I suspect that leverage is limited. As to Attorney Dan Webb threatening to bankrupt the city if it tries to use that leverage, there is still room in the Hall of Shame. Signed, Gene Sweet of Chicago. Yeah, let's repeat that. Attorney Dan Webb threatening to bankrupt the city if it tries to use the leverage it has to strike a better deal. All right, next letter, negotiate for more flexibility. More on the same theme here. Chicago has an opportunity. We can't reverse or terminate the awful 2008 parking meter deal put in place by the Richard M. Daley administration. It was and continues to be an albatross around the neck of taxpayers. Any thought of Chicago bidding to buy back the meters is pure fantasy, given our weak financial condition. But the proposed Stone Peak transfer does provide an opportunity to make an awful deal slightly less awful. The transfer requires a vote by our city council. I would use that leverage to wrangle some concessions from the proposed purchaser, Stone Peak. Let's ask to unwind the quote-unquote true-up provisions that penalize the city for removing meters and get more flexibility to manage streets and relocate meters for construction and festivals, for example. Stone Peak is eager to close the deal, and if the consortium leasing the meters wants to sell the lease, they can adjust the price, which is of no concern to Chicagoans. This requires our city council to hold firm in the face of threats of the litigation, or perhaps even the commencement of litigation. In moments like this, city council members should put aside their differences and come together for the common good of their constituents. The stakes are high, but the parties involved in the sale are motivated and would certainly take a slightly altered deal to no deal at all. This wouldn't make a bad deal good, but it would at least provide Chicagoans with a little relief from a miserable situation. That's Dean Gerber of Chicago. Here's a short piece. To Daily, everything was for sale. When I come to Chicago and see parking meters lined up along the curbs, I can't help thinking about the legacy of Mayor Richard M. Daley. Actually, it says Ricard M. Daley. That's fun. And his own peculiar art of the deal. In his hands, everything was for sale, even if in the long term it wasn't profitable for the city he supposedly loved. Those parking meters are a lasting reminder that short-term fixes have lasting consequences, says Bob Ori of Elgin. It goes on. Let's see. I mean, there are quite a few. Here's an idea. Consider boycotting the meters. I don't know about this. The Montgomery, Alabama bus boycott changed minds about racial injustice. An organized boycott of Chicago's parking meters by users could force the current entity leasing the meters to want to sell the meters back to Chicago. Why? To end monetary losses that they would incur after profiting from their investment in such a short time. My opinion? Anyone who examines the terms of the contract has to acknowledge that this contract was foolish. The incentive to boycott should be the promise of lower rates in the future, instead of higher profits for the present or future lessee. That's Rudy U. Martinka of Elmhurst. One last one. Classic maneuver by The Machine. I propose an investigation into everyone who voted for the abominable parking meter contract, as well as an audit of where the money went. This was classic Chicago Democratic Party maneuvering. I also propose an ordinance requiring that no city contract exceed a term of 3 years. It's no wonder the Chicago Bears are planning to leave Illinois. The citizens of Chicago and Illinois do not trust their leadership to manage taxpayer money in a way that keeps teams in the city. Has a graduate student or journalist written a book detailing what may be the worst contract deal in history? I'll be waiting for that book. In the meantime, go White Sox. Signed, Roberto Garcia of Chicago. All right. And let's pause for just a quick reminder that you are listening to columns and commentaries from the Chicago Tribune and Chicago Sun-Times on Chris Radio. And this is your volunteer reader, Kara. By the way, maybe this is also a good time to let you know that Chris Radio needs your feedback. We welcome your suggestions and questions. Do you know that? Anything you want to say about our programming, any topic that you'd like to hear about that we are not, we're not talking about, or segments we're not doing that you have an idea about, we'd love it. Share your comments, please. Here's a number, to call to give us any of that feedback. Are you ready? That number is 312-447-3439. Again, the number for suggestions or any feedback about our programming is 312-447-3439. and thank you for listening. So we didn't even get to the Sun Times at all. Commentary. There are two pieces. I'll just read you the headlines so you know what they are. SE Cup has one headline, U.S. can't retreat from Iran without any wins. And one from Jacob Sullum, headline, Trump once again threatens TV stations. Will FCC chief follow through? So just wanted you to know those are there, but you know, they're a little bit on the discouraging side, so maybe it's just as well we don't have time for those. But here are some letters to the editor that I found worth reading. Again, in the Sun-Times. So first one from Amy Lardner, founder of the Chicago Black-Crowned Night Heron Project. And that is what she's writing about. Fox 32 Chicago's recent segment about a young black-crowned night heron perched on a River North window ledge was a fun story, but it also revealed something surprising to me. Most viewers had no idea that a state-endangered bird has chosen to make Chicago home. For two decades now, they have returned each spring to nest in Lincoln Park, raising their young in the heart of one of America's largest cities. Their numbers tell an important story. In 1992, an estimated peak of more than 1,600 adult black-crowned night herons were recorded in the Calumet region. This year, the colony reached a peak count of about 455 adults, a stark contrast to the historic Calumet numbers, and a reminder of the challenges these birds face. Despite the challenges, the herons do continue to choose Chicago. They continue to raise their chicks here, forage along our rivers, lagoons, and lakefront, and remind us that wildlife can still thrive in an urban landscape when we make room for it. For the past 3 years, volunteers with the Chicago Black-Crowned Night Heron Project have met thousands of people who were amazed to learn these remarkable birds live among us. Their reaction is almost always the same. I had no idea. Perhaps that's the real story. These herons haven't given up on Chicago. They're still here, waiting for us to notice them and to recognize that their future in Illinois depends in part on the choices we make today. Well, I didn't know what they looked like, so I looked it up. Are you familiar with the black-crowned night heron? I'm guessing not, just like me, so I'll tell you. Here's what they say on allaboutbirds.org. Black-crowned night herons are small herons with rather squat, thick proportions. They have thick necks, large, flat heads, and heavy, pointed bills. And if I'm not mistaken, I'm looking at these photos and they have yellow eyes, I think. Well, perhaps I'm mistaken, but anyway, I thought that was something worth knowing. And here's another little one, definitely worth reading. Perseverance on Parade. This is a letter from Terrence Camodeca of Orland Park, and Terrence says this. I work in a snack shop in Chicago that is owned by a visually challenged man. His disability has never stopped him from pursuing his dreams. There are thousands like him. It will be their moment to shine at Saturday's Chicago Disability Pride Parade. They deserve it. So, shout out to the parade on Saturday. Are you going? Are you participating in any way? I hope that it's a day of joy for all who are involved. And hey, the air quality should be better, so that's good. Okay, let's move on to the horoscope, perhaps a truncated version of it, just a summary. This is what Georgia Nichols has for us for today, July 24. She's got, if I'm looking down, everyone at a 4 or 5 star rating. 4 is positive. 5 is dynamic. That's the best you can have. Let's see. She says, no restrictions to shopping or important decisions today. Great. The moon is in Sagittarius. If today's your birthday, happy birthday. Or if this weekend's your birthday, happy birthday. Actress Elizabeth Moss shares your birthday today, born in 1982. Okay, I'm just going to give you some quotations from throughout the the zodiac here. This is a lovely romantic day, the perfect day to tell someone how much you care for them. All your conversations with others are charming today because you have the gift of gab. That's for the Taurus. Financial discussions will go well today. Great day to play hooky. Enjoy schmoozing. Perfect day to tell someone how much they mean to you. Five-star day for you, some of you. Perfect day to explore, make great strides. Again, romance keeps coming up. This is such a romantic day. Enjoy the company of loved ones. Okay, well, I say have a great day is what that says to me. All right, do we have time? Yes, for a comic or two. Actually, we have time for that. Plus, little bonus, an editorial cartoon from the Trib, which I don't always get access to, and maybe even this day 100 years ago. We'll see about that. First, the editorial cartoon. Here we have, all right, just taking a look at it. You know, it's one panel. We have an elephant sitting on a park bench, and he's heavy, as elephants are, so the bench is sagging. And of course, he stands for the Republican Party, being an elephant. And what he's saying is, unpopular president, bleak midterm prospects, record low approval rating, socialism on the rise. That's kind of on the one hand. And then on the other hand, he says, I know, let's get rid of the filibuster. And the caption below reads, stupid is as stupid does. Okay. We probably don't have time for that this day in history segment, but let's move on to other comics. So I'm in the Sun-Times and I'm looking at Speed Bump. This is a single panel one. And we have, okay, so the setup is a restaurant, man and woman out to dinner and they're looking at their menus. And you can see the heading on his menu says salads. So he's looking over the salads and we've got the waitress standing there with her notebook. We might have a clue to what's going on in her face, which looks not amused. Because the man is speaking, and he says a series of things. It's all him. So first he says, instead of blue cheese, can I have mozzarella? And instead of vinaigrette, can I have tomato sauce? And instead of lettuce, can I have dough? And instead of tossing that, can you bake it? So I think what he wants is a pizza. I think you can ask for some changes. There might be a limit to that though. All right. Marmaduke, you know, that's another single panel one, and that's about the Great Dane named Marmaduke. So here is Marmaduke standing very hopefully behind what looks like an absolutely enormous cup. And he's looking up at his owner with a grin on his face. And the owner, who's holding a big bag of dog food, looks down and says to Marmaduke, I don't care what the salesperson said. That is not a dog food dish. Actually, I don't know how he would get in there. He'd probably have to get in order to eat because it's as tall as his neck. Okay, let's see what Dennis the Menace is up to. This is another single panel. In the foreground, we have Dennis's mother looking back and smiling at Dennis, who is sitting in a rocking chair with a cat in his lap. And I think Dennis is talking to the cat. And he says, and to think, I was once their bundle of joy. And yeah, so that's why Mom is looking on fondly. How about Garfield? Always classic. So we have Garfield standing at the fence with his friend cat. Actually, I think his girlfriend, whose name is Arlene, and she is pink, by the way. But I'm looking at this in black and white, so it's not been colored in. But anyway, they often stand at the fence and talk, and here they are looking kind of contented, smiling at each other. Garfield says, this is nice. And Arlene says, yes, it is. Second frame. Now he looks a little less satisfied, and he's holding out his arms as if to demonstrate their emptiness. And he says this, although I'm not eating. And the third panel, he's looking to this other side and kind of continuing the gesture. And he says, or sleeping. And now Arlene is sort of looking out at us, and she's looking less pleased. And she says, nothing's perfect. Yeah, it's true. You can't be enjoying your girlfriend and sleeping and eating all at the same time. Sorry, Garfield. One more. This one's called Monty. Three panels, two guys sitting at the beach in beach chairs. Well, one is sitting in clothes, hat, sunglasses, and he's welcoming his friend who's totally dripping wet in swim shorts and kind of rubbing off with a towel and approaching the chairs. First guy says, good swim. Second guy says, the water was a bit cold, but not bad. First guy. Just sitting there again in the second frame while the second guy goes on. Now he's all wet, but sitting in the chair, but the sun has gone behind a cloud and he's griping about it. Oh, great. A cloud. It never fails. Whenever I get wet and want to dry off, the sun goes behind a stupid cloud. The third and final frame, the first friend is sitting dry, looking over at his friend. I mean, the first guy is sitting dry while the friend is now sitting under a, looks like a personally directed rain cloud. So he's getting rained on in his chair. And the first guy says, I think you offended the cloud. Yeah, watch out for the weather out there. But as I said, air quality is good. I don't think it is going to be sunny. I think we will have clouds, which might be nice because the weather is going to get hot again. So I kind of maybe don't mind the clouds on a, you know, over, it's if it's not so sunny, it won't feel so hot, even though it will be up, back up in the 90s this weekend. I don't know if you have to watch out for personal rain bursts, but we can still be pleasant, can't we, about whatever the weather is? I guess that's the point of that column. All right, well, that is all the time we have for today's columns, commentaries, and comics from the Chicago Tribune and Sun-Times. This has been your volunteer reader, Kara, broadcasting from the Chicago Lighthouse. 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Glad you could tune in. And until next time, have a good one. Goodbye.
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3: Jaron Blind Boy Paxton is an American musician, originally from Los Angeles. He's a vocalist and multi-instrumentalist. As a teenager, he began to go blind, losing most of his sight by the age of 16. Paxton is virtually the only music maker of his generation playing guitar, banjo, piano, and violin, among other instruments, to fully assimilate the blues idiom of the 1920s and 30s, the blues of Bessie Smith and Lonnie Johnson. On graduating from Verdun Dye High School in 2007, he had a corporate work-study assignment at the Braille Institute of America. Paxton later moved to upstate New York to attend Marist College, and soon after began playing gigs in and around the Brooklyn area. In 2011, he appeared in the video documentary Playing for Change, filmed in many locations around the world, with musicians harmonizing together on jazz and folk music from the regions. Although not signed to a record label, he continues to play old-time blues and roots festivals throughout the United States. For more on Jaron Paxton, go to blindboypaxton.net.
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10: This is the New York Times. Today is the 23rd of July, and we have stories from the New York Times for you. Here's the first one. India's young protesters are bloodied but unbowed. They flocked to New Delhi by the thousands. Young Indians demanding accountability from their government for a flawed education system, hoping for a promise or a signal from those in power that would reassure them about their futures. Instead, the throng of protesters who tried to march to Parliament on Monday were confronted by security forces, batons in hand, tear gas canisters ready. As the crowd swelled, the police cracked down, striking people's shins, calves, and backs, swinging their staves overhead. Protesters hurled flip-flops and water bottles back. Many rushed to escape through the back alleys and the side roads. Plumes of tear gas left people choking. The protesters, mostly young people who chanted slogans, carried posters, and stood quietly in solidarity, said they were shocked by the police crackdown on the lack of any real government's response. By Tuesday, their sense of anger remained palpable as thousands returned to the protest site near Jantar Mantar, an 18th-century observatory undeterred by spurts of monsoon rain. Security forces had removed tents and parts of the main stage at the venue, but Abhijit Dibke, founder of the Cockroach Janta Party, a satirical movement that has become a vehicle for the frustrations of millions of young Indians, said that the protest will continue indefinitely. He implored people to keep it peaceful. Leaders of the CJP said 150 protesters were taken to the hospital from injuries in the protest on Monday. The Delhi police said 118 of its officers were injured during the violent protests. Around 70 protesters were detained, according to the lawyers' groups. Although Prime Minister Narendra Modi has not responded publicly to the protests, on Tuesday she spoke through an emissary, Kiran Riju, the Parliamentary Affairs Minister, and told reporters, "The safety, security, and future of our youth are our priority." He also provided assurances that future paper leaks would be prevented. Mr. Modi rarely responds to critics, so the comments appear to be a sign of the importance the leader has placed on the youth protests and a tacit acknowledgement of the political risk of alienating young voters in a country where more than 40% of the population is under the age of 25. However, the government has said little in response to specific demands of the CJP, which include the resignation of India's education minister, whom the CJP holds directly accountable for shoddy education system and leaks in entrance exam papers that forced millions of students to retake the tests. "The government is in no mood to understand us and talk to us," Chandan Mandal, 19-year-old high school senior from the state of Rajasthan, said on Tuesday. He said he first protested more than a month ago. According to the CJP, at least 21 students have died by suicide since the exam leak, unable to handle the stress. "The police struck him with a baton 3 times on Monday," Mr. Mandal said. 2 reddish bruises, each around 3 inches long, and an open wound were visible on his back. "I'm opposing the government itself now," said Mr. Mandal, who is studying for an entrance exam from engineering school. "The big reason for the frustration millions of young Indians feel is that there aren't enough jobs, or that there is a mismatch between available jobs and qualifications," according to economists. A recent widely cited study from Azim Premier University found that 40% of the young people under 25 are unemployed, even as access to higher education has increased. The protesters' most visible slogans, as they gathered on Monday morning, were less concerned with botched exams than with the government's overall accountability. India is a democracy. We need answers, read one. In Search of the Misguided, read another, in Hindi, next to a hand-drawn sketch of Mr. Modi. By the afternoon, police waited in. Cries of pain rose above the shrill police whistles and the sirens of riot control vans. A thin young woman crouched on a median as her friends dressed a fresh wound on her forearm and rinsed her face reddened by tear gas. At the John Path subway station nearby, a police van lay overturned on its side, its windshield smashed. Further away from the violence, Vishwas Srivastav, 36, an engine builder, said he had traveled to Delhi from the state of Himachal Pradesh to join the protests. It hasn't been feeling like democracy for the past 10 or 15 years, he said. I hope they're listening. By Tuesday morning, traffic along Janpath was back to normal, with some of the cross streets more tightly barricaded. The police van at the metro station had been flipped upright. At the protest site, volunteers distributed food and drinks to protesters, including burgers from McDonald's, samosas, water, and electrolytes. Abhishek Kumar, 20, sat in the shade, tired after a roughly eight-hour-long bus ride from his hometown of Kanpur. After watching the protests on social media on Monday and seeing the police beat protesters, he said he decided to join in person. Mr. Kumar, who recently took an entrance exam to join the armed forces, said he would stay for a few days. Many who gathered were parents worried about the future of their children, what they stand to inherit. Meena Ganesh, 51, was at the protest site on Tuesday with her son, Maher. Finally, someone in the country is willing to speak up, Mrs. Ganesh said. It took us long enough. Now that we have begun to speak up, there's no stopping us. Meher, who wants to study economics or engineering, said he was moved by the actions of Sonam Wangchuck, a prominent education activist who has backed the CJP's demands and joined its protest with a hunger strike. Mr. Wangchuck is now 23 days into his fast and was forcibly moved to a hospital on Saturday by the government. He doesn't know any of us, Meher said. How can I sit at home knowing he'll die for me? And our next story from the New York Times. China has a real chicken and egg problem. In China, the humble egg, a long-time supporting act in many dishes, is now center stage. Around dining room tables, budget-conscious families are griping about its sudden spike in price. In the countryside, befuddled farmers, who complained of a glut of eggs last year, now fret about scarcity. At food stalls, frustrated cooks are reeling from the 1-2 punch of egg price and rising energy costs from the Iran war. Even state media has taken to using the term rocket eggs to describe the skyrocketing prices. Egg prices are up by more than 40% from a year ago, according to an index that tracks top producing provinces. They recently hit a 10-year high by another benchmark that tracks prices at a wholesale market in Guangzhou in northern China, catching industry insiders by surprise. In a country that consumes more eggs per capita than almost any other in the world, the surging price is especially painful, and it has become a paradox in an economy still struggling to shake off widespread deflation, in which industrial overcapacity and reluctant consumers have led to falling prices for several years. The price of pork, for example, recently hit a 16-year low. The war in Iran has pushed up energy prices and stoked nascent inflation, but this has been accompanied by a slowdown in economic growth, an unwelcome combination. The price of eggs is a kind of issue that can hit a nerve not only in China. The United States had its own egg crisis not long ago because of a supply chain snarl and an avian influenza outbreak. Eggs became a talking point during the 2024 presidential election, with Donald Trump using the rising cost of groceries to berate his opponents. In China, the problem began with overenthusiastic poultry farmers.

expectations. At the same time, demand has been particularly strong, which economists attribute to various factors like hungry teenagers and studying for high-stakes national exam and the summer celebration known as the Dragon Boat Festival. Some pin the blame for higher costs on one person, President Trump. The war in Iran has made cooking gas pricier. Owners at one restaurant in the coastal town of Tianjin struck a sign in their storefront window to explain that they were raising the price of a crepe of eggs, greens, and deep-fried crackers by the equivalent of 7 cents because of Trump driving down prices. Akshuan Bu, 25, who runs two stalls called Jianbing Man in the eastern city of Jinhua, says he can't pass the cost of his savory egg pancakes onto his regular clients. If you raise the price, people just don't buy them anymore, he said. Mr. Bu goes through 360 eggs every 2 or 3 days, and he's seen the price tick upward by a few cents each time he restocks. A carton, which once cost $25, is now $35. To make things worse, gas canisters he needs to heat his pan have also risen to $22 each, up from $16, a purchase he has to make every 5 days. You bustle around month after month, and by the end of it, there's simply nothing left, he said. Unlike meat, eggs aren't easily substituted, said Helen Shuang in the eastern province of Jiangsu, who, together with her boyfriend, consumes as many as 7 eggs a day, boiled for breakfast, scrambled in dishes, with tomatoes for lunch, and as batter for rice cakes. It accounts for a tenth of their monthly food bill, Mr. Zhuang said. No matter how expensive eggs get, you still have to eat. Prices go up, but you can't skip your protein. Harriet Hua, from the southern province of Guangdong, noticed the price of eggs started creeping up in April on the grocery buying platform she uses, known as Pinduoduo. They have since risen 20%. My first reaction was, why is it so expensive? So I stopped buying them, thinking I'd wait for the price to drop. While she was jobless for 6 months, even the smallest price increase was painful. Well, the price never did drop, said Mrs. Hua, who landed a new job last month. Eventually, I just had to buy them anyway. And our next story from the New York Times. At these Gaza schools, peace building is part of the curriculum. In the midst of a crowded camp for displaced Palestinians in southern Gaza, a gate with jarringly upbeat poster of a bright red cartoon racing car sticks out. Inside, a passageway to a compound of tent classrooms is adorned with children's drawings, more reflective of real life. It shows an orange and yellow home, green grass and olive trees over the handwritten words, "I had a house, but today I have nothing." Ransil Al-Sheer, 12, pauses to tell a visitor how good it feels to be learning alongside other children in Al-Mawasi. "Here it is safe," she says. "No drones or bombs. The best thing is sitting at a desk and seeing the teacher on the board and holding a pencil again." Quietly, and despite considerable risk, a network of free private schools for war orphans and other children has sprouted on the Gaza Strip. The schools, called Academies of Hope, are the brainchild of a Palestinian-American neurosurgeon, Dr. David Hassan, who first visited Gaza on a relief medical mission soon after Israel invaded Gaza in the wake of the Hamas-led attack on October the 7th of 2023.
Though he hasn't been back to Gaza since early 2024, he has built institutions by forging partnerships with humanitarian groups

on the ground, hiring Palestinian staff over WhatsApp and raising money, largely from Jewish donors, in the United States and Israel. Some 9,000 pupils in grades 1 through 9 are attending classes in 5 campuses in southern Gaza. They cycle through the schools in 3-hour shifts and receive hot meals and medical and psychological care. The operating schools in any war zone are hard enough. The schools across the enclave are struggling to rebuild. But Dr. Hassan has compounded his challenges. He revamped a much-criticized national curriculum and worked to keep Hamas from endangering his schools. He verifies that none of his staff have ties to militant groups, a charge Israel has leveled against the United Nations agency caring for Palestinians in Gaza, and some international aid groups. The schools teach a modified version of the Palestinian Authority's curriculum, which is taught in the Israeli-occupied West Bank and Gaza, but without any lessons demonizing Jews or glorifying perpetrators of violence against Israel. Dr. Hassan has said the curriculum changes were made without the authority's permission, prompting threats of reprisal from its education ministry. A ministry spokesman did not respond to repeated messages seeking comment. And on we go to our next story. Water plants under fire in the Gulf are crucial to civilians. The resurgence in hostilities between the U.S. and Iran has put desalination plants under renewed threat across the Persian Gulf region, where tens of millions of people rely on such facilities for drinking water. In recent days, Kuwait has accused Iran of striking energy and water plants, igniting fires that have forced officials to suspend operations at several facilities. Early in the war, officials in Bahrain and Iran said desalination plants in the countries had also come under fire. Infrastructure that civilians rely on for survival is not generally considered a legitimate military target, and striking it would be considered a war crime. But the attacks on water resources are especially concerning in the Gulf region. Most nations there lack widespread access to fresh water and rely heavily on hundreds of desalination plants. Complex operations where repairs can be difficult and time-consuming. Desalination plants produce 90% of Kuwait's drinking water, according to an analysis by the French Institute of International Relations. Such plants have proliferated in the region. As climate change has made droughts more frequent and severe, and as desalination technology has improved, the plants either evaporate or condense salt water to filter it through fine membranes. Iran does not lean as heavily on desalination plants as its neighbors, but has faced severe water shortages in recent years. Iran has accused U.S. strikes of disabling water infrastructure in locations, including an island where officials say water access for 30 villages was affected. The Pentagon and Israel denied responsibility for those attacks. Iran and the U.S. have accused each other of targeting sensitive infrastructure during the latest exchanges of attacks, and Iran has said it would respond to any U.S. attacks on its own infrastructure by hitting similar targets in nearby countries that are allied with the United States. That has prompted calls from around the globe for vital infrastructure to be spared from the attacks. As in any conflict, protection of civilians and civilian objects is critical, said Stephane Dujarric, spokesman for the United Nations Secretary General, speaking about the conflict in a briefing on Monday.
vital infrastructure in which civilians rely for survival, including hospitals and water supplies, must be spared. And on to the next story in the New York Times. Small plane crashes into a house near Houston. The Federal Aviation Administration is investigating the crash of a small plane into a house in the Houston area on Monday morning. The agency said the plane, a Piper J3C-65, struck the house in Fulshear, Texas, around 6:45 a.m. local time. It was not immediately clear if the house was occupied. The pilot, who was identified as Alan Gillis, was the only person aboard the plane when it crashed, officials said. Mr. Gillis of Richmond, Texas, was taken to Memorial Hermann Cady Hospital in Cady, Texas, where he was listed in serious condition on Tuesday. The cause of the crash was under investigation. It occurred in a neighborhood near the Covey Trails airstrip in Fort Bend County, about 33 miles west of Houston, the Fulshear-Simonton Fire Department said. Several agencies, including the Texas Department of Public Safety and the Fort Bend County Sheriff's Office, responded to the scene. The Fulshear-Simonton Fire Department shared a photo on Facebook showing a small yellow propeller plane sitting at an angle by the pool in the backyard of a single-family home. The left wing was on the ground, and the right wing was leaning against the roof. The fire department and Sergeant Stephen Woodard of the Texas Department of Public Safety referred inquiries about the crash to the FAA. Public records show that the residence is owned by Paul Sika Ministries, a Christian organization run by Bill and Billy K. Sika. Reached by phone, Mr. Sika referred the inquiries about the crash to the FAA also. And our next story from the New York Times. Lost at sea, Pan Am Clipper Endeavour is found again after 70 years missing. The flight lasted less than 9 minutes, the right two engines losing power in quick succession as the Douglas DC-4 made its initial climb from San Juan, Puerto Rico, en route to New York. The pilot of the Pan American Clipper Endeavour had no choice but to ditch the plane at sea. All 69 of the passengers and crew survived the initial crash on April the 11th, 1952, only for panic and confusion to hit in the precious few minutes after the water landing. The plane's tail section broke off, and the fuselage sank, an accident that claimed 52 lives and became a catalyst for airline safety briefings and procedures for generations to come. For nearly three-quarters of a century, the wreckage, which is similar in size to a Boeing 737, was lost in the abyss of the Atlantic Ocean. But on June 2nd, after combing a dark expanse of the seafloor with an autonomous underwater vehicle, which resembles a torpedo and is equipped with sophisticated sonar and cameras, the breakthrough came, according to an exploration team. There, 2,000 feet beneath the surface, about 5 miles offshore, white letters spelled PAA against the blue backdrop of the winged globe logo of Pan American World Airways, the same one that explorers said had appeared on the plane's nose. They were also able to make out the letters VOR in Endeavour. The rest of the word was caked over with debris from the elements and time. When those first photos came in, it was a shock, said Josh Gates, host of Expedition Unknown on the Discovery Channel. Josh was involved in the project. It took my breath away because it was really beyond what I imagined we might see, you know, the aircraft so intact, and to see that aluminum, which doesn't corrode, you know,
gleaming up at us from the bottom. That was just staggering. Pan Am Flight 526A, nicknamed the Easter Special, was heading to New York's Idlewild Airport, now Kennedy International, on Good Friday when two of its four engines failed, according to the pilot's testimony before a civil aeronautics board. The pilot, John C. Byrne, turned back toward San Juan, but the plane was quickly losing altitude over the ocean, forcing the crew to dump fuel and attempt an emergency water landing. Many of the passengers refused to follow the captain's orders to abandon the aircraft once it splashed down, staying buckled in their seats, the pilot told the board, adding that he had forcibly thrown some people into the water. A language barrier also hampered the evacuation of the plane, according to historical accounts of survivors, who said that rough seas and the threat of sharks in the water prompted some passengers to remain inside the cabin. Many of the victims drowned. Safety briefings before takeoff and landing had not yet been required at the time of the accident, which became an impetus for the new instructions about what passengers should do in the event of an emergency. It was an accident that fundamentally reshaped aviation as we know it, Mr. Gates said. Dana LeChertney, who's now 80, said on Monday she was 5 years old when her father, Romulo LaChantere, a hospital pharmacist and photographer, died in the accident. He was returning to his home in Washington Heights, she said. It's still emotional, she said. A retired archivist and former assistant, director of the Schomburg Center for Research in Black Culture at the New York Public Library. She said she was not aware that there had been a search for the wreckage. There's no body, she said. It makes me sad just because I'm thinking about him. The flight's captain had been involved in another high-profile aviation disaster in 1943 when he was a crew member of the Yankee Clipper, a Pan Am seaplane that crashed near Lisbon. After that accident, he helped save the actress and singer Jane Froman, who was seriously injured in the crash, and was traveling to Europe to entertain troops with a USO tour. They were married. Finding the wreckage of the Clipper Endeavour had become a preoccupation for the past 7 years for Rush Matthews, the president and co-founder of the nonprofit Air Sea Heritage Foundation, who played a central role in the project. In an interview, Mr. Matthews said the water, where the plane sank, was too deep for divers to reach the wreckage. Harsh weather added to the challenge, according to Mr. Matthews, who said the coronavirus pandemic had delayed the search. We had to wait a couple of years to get our shot, he said. In late spring, Mr. Matthews learned that Fugro Brasilis survey ship would be passing through the 10-square-mile area that was the focus of the search for the Clipper Endeavour. Aboard the vessel was an autonomous underwater vehicle, which is named Miss Millie and cost $10 to $12 million. The torpedo-shaped probe can reach to depths of 20,000 feet. Mr. Matthews raced to the ship, along with Mr. Gates, who watched as the probe was lowered off a sled on the ship's stern into the water. Hard drives are housed inside a crush-proof container inside the vehicle, which conducted a series of nearly 30 passes over the search area. We did a run directly over a shipwreck that nobody knew was there, and it was like, well, that's interesting, but like, we're looking for a plane, so let's keep going. On the 13th pass, something else caught their attention. It resembled the tail section of an airplane. A few hundred feet away from what appeared to be a fuselage, and warranting a closer inspection of high-resolution photos of the wreckage. The landing gear was visible, so were the windows of the main cabin. It's a way to connect the present to the past, Mr. Matthews said. It's the closest I will ever come to time travel.
The group on the ship called Tommy Romeo, chief executive of Eco Minerals, an exploration company involved in the project, to report their find. "I was very elated," said Mr. Romeo, for whom the connection to Pan Am had a special meaning. "My father was a Pan Am pilot." More than 350,000 photographs were taken of the wreckage, which were not disturbed, according to the team, which said there were no plans to recover any remains from the site. 39 bodies were never recovered, they noted. "That is the only grave marker they will ever have," Mr. Matthews said.

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4: Hi, I'm LeVar Burton, and I'm proud to be a book person. 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Is it the cover? Sometimes it's the cover, sometimes it's the title. I guess I'm pretty visual, so it's a combination of those two. The first book I remember was Captain's Courageous. When I finished that book, I had become so involved with these characters. So here's the thing, if a book's really, really impressing me and the writing is really, really good, I will peek and see what the last paragraph is. Because the endings of books, if it's really, really well done, that ending, that last thought should rock you. I am a book person, and if you're a book person too, read to a child and spark a lifetime of ambition. 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A public service announcement brought to you by Reading is Fundamental, Library of Congress, and the Ad Council.

And on to our next story. Judges reject Biden's effort to keep memoir recordings private. A federal appeals court on Monday rejected former President Joseph R. Biden Jr.'s effort to stop the Justice Department from releasing tapes and transcripts of interviews he had with his ghostwriter for his 2017 memoir. In a 2-1 ruling, a 3-judge panel for the U.S. Court of Appeals for the District of Columbia said that Mr. Biden had not satisfied the stringent requirements for an injunction to prevent the release of the tapes. But the court said the decision would not take effect until August 3rd to allow Mr. Biden time to appeal. Mr. Biden filed a lawsuit in May in an attempt to block the Justice Department from releasing the recordings of the Heritage Foundation, a right-wing think tank. Interviews between himself and Mark Zwanitzer, who co-wrote his book Promise Me Dad, A Year of Hope, Hardship, and Purpose, came into the Justice Department's possession as part of a special counsel investigation into whether Mr. Biden had improperly retained classified materials from his earlier term as vice president. Mr. Biden's lawyers argued that the recordings were always intended to stay private. They had been saved on a hard drive Mr. Zwanitzer had turned over to the special counsel, Robert K. Hoor, as part of the investigation. Mr. Hoor's inquiry ended in 2024 without charges being filed, though his report had suggested that Mr. Biden had willfully retained classified materials despite there not being enough evidence to prove he had. Mr. Biden came across to special counsel interviews as a well-meaning elderly man with a poor memory, Mr. Hoor wrote in his report. During the Biden administration, the Justice Department resisted the Heritage Foundation's efforts to compel the release of the tapes, arguing that they were exempt from disclosure. The Trump administration did not reverse course until February of 2026, according to the appeals court ruling. In the ruling, Chief Judge Srinivasan and Judge Gregory Katsas stated that Mr. Biden was unlikely to succeed on the merits of his argument. We recognize he has a personal privacy interest in his conversations with his writing partner in his home, the majority opinion stated. The redactions it added meaningfully narrow the requested disclosure's incursion on that interest. In dissent, Judge Florence Pan argued that the disclosure of even the redacted materials could harm Mr. Biden, who presumably had editorial control over the contents of the book and could decide what information ultimately would be made public, and had no expectations private recordings would someday be released. Moreover, Biden deserves special solicitude as the target of an investigation, who ultimately was not charged with any crime, Ms. Pan continued. And our next story from the New York Times is this. With another storm on the way, businesses brace for more flooding. When severe storms hit New York City, workers at Empire Luggage Center in Soho make sure the suitcases and other merchandise stored in the basement, which regularly floods, are elevated. At nearby Flippers, a restaurant known for its souffle pancakes, garbage bags are kept handy to distribute to customers to wear over their shoes when they are leaving. But at long-standing French Bistro Felix, the owner has learned to wait out the storm and to clean up after it passes. We've been here for 35 years, said Alain Denulin, the owner. Here, there's nothing you can do but pray. Mr. Denulin said flooding in Soho used to be worse until the city fixed the streets about 10 years ago. But now the storms are stronger and more frequent because of climate change, the sewers are backing up again.
Businesses are on their own to deal with it, he said. On Tuesday, business owners and residents in low-lying areas around the city were bracing for another evening of flooding after being pummeled by downpours on Saturday. Videos of waterfalls in subway stations and of narrow city streets turning into gushing streams went viral over the weekend. Severe storms are expected to strike the area in the late afternoon and even on Tuesday, according to the National Weather Service, which said parts of the lower Hudson Valley, Connecticut, and New Jersey had already been inundated earlier in the day. There were flash flood warnings for all of New York City, except for Staten Island. Please exercise caution, Mayor Soran Mamdani posted on social media on Monday night. City agencies are prepared to respond, but we need everyone to be careful out there. Mr. Denulin and other business owners said they often couldn't count on the city for help. We call 311, but often no one shows up, he said. Over the weekend, his staff cleaned the sidewalks and the streets with bleach and a water pressure hose to get rid of the stench over the sewer water. Other Soho business owners said they called the city last weekend to complain as well and got no response. Once a flood watch has been announced, representatives from the city's Environmental Protection, Sanitation, and Transportation departments work to clear major thoroughfares and check and clean about 1,000 of the city's highest priority catch basins. That, according to Beth DeFalco, a spokeswoman for the city's Department of Environmental Protection. Catch basins have a chamber to capture debris that comes in with stormwater before it moves into the city's sewer system. Topography matters, Ms. DeFalco said. Most of the priority storm drains are in low-lying areas, she explained. Even when those catch basins are clear, if storm drains on higher ground are clogged, the water will flow downhill and more trash along with it, which can reclog catch basins below, she said. It's also difficult for city officials to predict where the heavy rain will occur because of the scattered nature and the intense pockets we are seeing. Ms. DeVelco, who lives in Red Hook, a low-lying coastal neighborhood in central Brooklyn, said it did not flood last weekend, but nearby Greenpoint, another coastal area at the northern tip of Brooklyn, got walloped. In March, Mr. Mamdani announced that the city would invest $108 million to upgrade some of the city's catch basins, but Lisa Garcia, who leads the Department of Environmental Protection, said in a Spectrum News New York One interview on Tuesday that New Yorkers needed to be vigilant about catching and cleaning catch basins in their neighborhoods. We now need to change our culture around raining and storms, she said. Cassina Park, near Flushing, Queens, floods regularly since it dips down like a bowl. One resident said his neighbors regularly clean their storm drains, but the area still floods, and last week was no exception. For his home, he has added a check valve, a device that makes liquid flow in only one direction to stop the sewer from backing up in his home. He has also installed a new sump pump in his basement, and he surrounds his basement entrance with sandbags before every storm. The man, who did not want his name used for safety reasons, said it's terrible to live in fear every time a storm passes, and expressed hope that the city would speed up its planned work in the area to stop the flooding. Ms. DeValco said the major infrastructure projects can take years to design and complete. Last weekend, a member of the city council sent her a video of a business, one of many, that was flooding along Knickerbocker Avenue in Bushwick in northern Brooklyn. We're doing a $390 million project to upsize the sewers there, but those large projects take time, Ms. DeFalco said. But construction on it is not scheduled to begin until 2029. It won't help us in time for this storm. And on we go to the next story.
from the New York Times. U.S. average gas price returns to $4 a gallon as the Iran crisis escalates. After a brief respite, the price of gas is back on the rise. On Monday, the average price at the pump in the United States climbed to $4 a gallon, according to the AAA Motor Club, as the war with Iran reignited, halting most shipping and pinching already depleted global refineries. The price has surged 13 cents weaker from a week ago, when it averaged $3.87 across the country. It's a return to the elevated prices seen this spring and March, shortly after the U.S. and Israel attacked Iran. Gas prices in the United States hit an average of $4 a gallon for the first time since 2022, after Russia invaded Ukraine. Prices breached $4.50 in May, before gradually dropping below the $4 threshold after the U.S. and Iran agreed to a tentative ceasefire. The preliminary agreement did not hold, and the conflict has escalated once more, with the U.S. this week reinstating a naval blockade on Iranian ports in the Strait of Hormuz, a vital waterway for oil and natural gas transport. The blockade and the strikes in the area have all but halted shipping, pushing up energy prices. Brent crude, the international benchmark for oil, rose above $90 a barrel on Monday, the highest in over a month. West Texas Intermediate, the U.S. benchmark, was $82 a barrel. A White House spokeswoman said in a statement on Monday that the administration believed the U.S. military campaign in the Persian Gulf would drive oil and gas prices below their pre-war levels. The spokeswoman said Mr. Trump remained committed to putting more money back in the pockets of hardworking American families. On Thursday, the average price of diesel rose to more than $5 a gallon. That's 33% higher since the start of the war. On Monday, diesel was $5.11 a gallon, up about 23 cents from a week earlier. The national average price does not reflect the wide range of prices across the country. Prices in many southern states, for instance, are closer to $3.60 per gallon, while they're around $5.50 a gallon in California. The price increases represent a conundrum for President Trump as the country nears the November midterm elections, which are likely to be a critical referendum on his performance. Economic anxiety is top of the mind for many voters. Consumer price gains dipped in June, the Bureau of Labor Statistics said on Tuesday, a result of falling oil prices, but inflation is still up 3.5%, up from the same time last year. Several factors are playing into price pressures, beyond the increase in oil costs as a result of the war in the Middle East. Many refineries in the U.S. that turn oil into different types of fuel are running at high capacities with low inventory. And there is elevated demand for gas for summer travel. And our last story here from the New York Times. 5 are found dead in Ohio after child tells driver his family was in the river. 5 people died in the Scioto River in central Ohio after one of them went for a swim on Sunday and began struggling, and others tried to rescue the person, authorities said. The group had gathered by the river near the Shaughnessy Reservoir just northwest of Columbus to enjoy a summer evening and to fish, the Delaware County Sheriff Jeffrey Balzer said at a news conference. At some point, one person in the group decided to swim, and that's when the tragedy started to occur, Sheriff Balzer said. That person started struggling in the water, he said, and 2 others went into the river to try to help. When those 2 began to struggle, he said, prompting 2 more people to venture into the river. About 9 p.m.,
a driver noticed a young child who was clearly distraught running alongside by the river. The driver called 911 and reported the child had said his family was in the river. Firefighters, police officers, and other emergency workers responded and found two adult women in the river. They were taken to hospitals and pronounced dead. Rescue crews continued searching the river until they found the bodies of the remaining three people, all adult men, about 2 p.m. on Monday. Cheryl Balzer said the child and another child who had been with the group were in care of the county's child welfare agency. The children are 6 and 7 years old. It was not immediately clear how the people in the group were related, but Sheriff Balzer said they may have been two sets of parents, two children, and then someone else. Ms. Whitehead said in an email that the sheriff's office was investigating, but that we've had a few challenges. In addition to the children's ages, there is the trauma as well as the slight language barrier. She did not say what language, other than English, the children spoke. Sheriff Balzer said it did not appear that there was any strong undertow in that section of the river. He said the deaths were a reminder of the importance of being safe around water. There's no shame in having a life jacket or something like that that saves people every day. So just be cautious, be aware of your skills, and whether you're not confident enough to be in the water. You've been listening to news and commentary as published in the New York Times. I'm your volunteer reader, Bill Hill. 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

0: 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We also rely on the financial support of listeners and the people who love them. If you can make a contribution at any level or know someone who can, call for more information at 646-202-1049.
1: There are many types of algae found in bodies of water around the world, and sometimes they experience spurts of growth called algal blooms, and the effects can be devastating. I'm Jim Metzner, and this is The Pulse of the Planet.
2: The algae normally are in small numbers in the ocean and don't bother anybody, but occasionally conditions get right where the algae will go from a few cells per milliliter to thousands of cells per milliliter, and you can see this by the color of the water. Often it turns a reddish color. Under those conditions, the algae produce enough toxin that they can really become a nuisance and an economic disaster.
1: Ken Nielsen is a Wrigley professor in the Department of Earth and Biological Sciences at the University of Southern California.
2: That algal bloom will always crash because they run out of enough nutrients in that part of the ocean for a brief time. All the bacteria will eat the algae and use up all the oxygen, and then the fish either have to move out or they'll die from lack of oxygen. We don't really understand what causes an algal bloom, which nutrients will allow that to happen and how they build up and how you know that it's happening. What would be really valuable would be to have an early warning system so that you could see if something was going on, and if you knew what was causing it, then you could try to stop it. They happen usually near the shorelines, which makes us think that it's connected somehow with supply of nutrients, but they happen all over the world. We can see them off the coast of Africa. We can see them off the coast of India. Often we'll have an algal bloom right in Los Angeles Harbor.
1: One of the challenges facing researchers is that there may well be multiple causes for algal blooms. I'm Jim Metzner, and this is The Pulse of the Planet.
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4: 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I decided to just go to sleep and get the night over with. 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Let me tell you, it's not easy falling asleep when a sweaty little kid falls on you every 5 seconds. Even after the lights went out, Raleigh and his friends stayed up. A bunch of them snuck up on me to try and pull the hand in a bowl of warm water trick. 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
5: Psst! Hey, over here!
6: What?
5: Right here, on the side of the house.
6: Who said that?
5: Look down. I'm right at your feet.
6: Wait, the basketball?
5: Yes, the basketball. Right down here, where the kids left me a long time ago. Man, you know how lonely it is being a ball and not being able to bounce or roll?
6: Excuse me?
5: Remember what you got me for the kids? You said, "Now kids, you have no excuse not to go outside and play."
6: Uh-huh.
5: Wow, I'll miss flying through the air and hearing the shouts of joy when I swish through the basket. 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
6: Okay. Oh, wow. You are flat.
5: Easy. I'm ticklish. Let's get bouncing.
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8: Chen Guangcheng is a blind Chinese civil rights activist who's worked on human rights issues in rural areas of the People's Republic of China. Blind from an early age and self-taught in the law, Chen is frequently described as a barefoot lawyer who advocates for women's rights, land rights, and the welfare of the poor. Chen gained international recognition in 2005 for organizing a landmark lawsuit against authorities, and as a result of this lawsuit, Chen was arrested in June 2006 and sentenced to 4 years and 3 months. He was released from prison in 2010. Chen's case received sustained international attention. In April 2012, Chen fled to the embassy of the United States in Beijing, and after negotiations with the Chinese government, it was reported that China would consider allowing him to travel to the United States to study. Chen, his wife, and 2 children were granted U.S. visas and departed Beijing for New York City. In October 2013, Chen accepted a position with the conservative research group Witherspoon Institute and a position at the Catholic University of America.
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12: Tom has been a teacher for over 40 years. 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
16: This is the Wall Street Journal. Today is Thursday, July 23rd, 2026. I'm your volunteer reader, Lee Klepser. Secretary of State Marco Rubio called on the international community to join forces to prevent Nicaragua from canceling elections as President Daniel Ortega cements his family's decades-long grip on power. The U.S. condemnation came after Ortega, 80 years old, said at a mass rally that elections won't be allowed in the Central American nation any longer. "There will never be elections here again," Ortega said Sunday night in a doddering voice, addressing state workers who were required to attend the commemoration of the 1979 Sandinista Revolution. That victory ousted dictator Anastasio Somoza and brought Ortega to power at the head of what was then a popular leftist movement. Ortega said that Nicaragua's opposition, most of which is in exile, wouldn't be allowed to take power again. "They would love to win elections in order to make money," he said, "but they can forget about it." Ortega, who made his wife, Rosario Murillo, co-president through a constitutional reform in 2025, he appears to be in ill health and has disappeared from view for months at a time. In recent years, Murillo has been running the country's day-to-day affairs. Presidential elections are scheduled for next year amid speculation that Ortega is preparing a dynastic succession. Rubio said on Monday that the Trump administration and the international community won't stand by as Ortega and Murillo deepen repression, and manufacture instability that he said threatens U.S. national security. Ortega's pledge to abolish elections in Nicaragua proves his cowardice and fear of the Nicaraguan people's will, Rubio said on X. He didn't specify how Ortega threatened U.S. national security. Murillo, who is also the government spokeswoman, didn't immediately respond to a request for comment. Since taking office, President Trump has deposed Venezuelan strongman Nicolas Maduro and exerted pressure on Cuba's communist government. Although the U.S. has imposed some sanctions on the Ortega government, Nicaragua has largely avoided the Trump administration's attention. The country has been a low priority because it isn't seen as an important conduit of narcotics to the U.S., and its police and armed forces have cooperated with U.S. anti-drug efforts, said Orlando Perez, a Latin American analyst at the University of North Texas at Dallas. In addition, he said, Nicaraguans in the U.S. aren't as powerful and well-connected as Cuban and Venezuelan communities. The country is a member of CAFTADR, the free trade deal between the U.S., Central American nations, and the Dominican Republic. Ortega's opponents have lobbied for Nicaragua's suspension from the pact, but the U.S. is reluctant to inflict economic damage that risks sparking mass migration, analysts say. It's the one major tool that could have an impact, said Eric Farnsworth, a Latin American expert at the Center for Strategic and International Studies in Washington. Ortega said Sunday that his government would work with the country's Congress to erect a wall of legislation to prevent opponents from reaching the presidency. Ortega, who was president from 1985 to 1990, has been in power since 2007. He last won re-election in 2021 after arresting and imprisoning his opponents ahead of a vote condemned as a farce by the U.S. and the international community. Since then, most of the opposition has been exiled, and nearly a million Nicaraguans have fled the country as repression deepened, most of them to neighboring Costa Rica and the U.S. He has closed independent media and shut down or expelled more than 5,000 civic groups and organizations that provided education, running water, and medical services to the poorest segments of society. He imprisoned and expelled almost 400 political prisoners and canceled the citizenship of nearly 500 civic, political, and religious leaders. Ortega has taken over more than 25 universities and expelled Catholic nuns belonging to Mother Teresa's Missionaries of Charity. He has turned Nicaragua into a tropical version of North Korea, said Felix Madariaga, a former Nicaraguan presidential candidate who was in prison for nearly 2 years before going into exile in the U.S. in 2023. Israel is sitting it out as the U.S. conflict with Iran heats up again, a posture that suits Washington, its Arab allies, and, for now, Israel itself. The U.S. and Israel fought together closely when they launched the war on Iran in February, drawing on each other's strengths in firepower, intelligence, and logistics in an air campaign that had little precedent. Now, the U.S. and regional officials are concerned Israel's involvement would add a disruptive variable when they are trying to wring diplomatic concessions from Iran and avoid all-out war. Washington has asked Israel to stay out of the fight for now, people familiar with the matter said. The Persian Gulf's Arab states are lobbying the U.S. to ensure that Israel doesn't resume strikes on Iran, said Arab officials familiar with the discussion. They fear Israeli involvement would trigger a fierce response from Tehran that potentially targets their energy infrastructure, the officials said. It also would make it harder politically for Gulf states to join in the attacks on Iran themselves if necessary. Regional mediators have joined the effort, arguing that Israel's involvement would make it harder for the Islamic Revolutionary Guard Corps, the paramilitary group that dominates decision-making in Iran, to return to peace talks. This is a fairly limited escalation right now, and all sides know there's a path back to the negotiation table, said Andreas Krieg, a senior lecturer at the School of Security Studies at King's College London. If you bring the Israelis into this, it could become a real mess. Asked for comment, an American official said the U.S. remained in close coordination with Israel and its Gulf allies. The U.S. and Israeli war aims diverged in the spring, as President Trump pushed for a diplomatic solution over concerns that energy supply disruptions could sink the world economy. Israeli officials have complained that Trump stopped the war too soon, before they could inflict enough damage on Iran's rulers and topple the Islamic government. But events may have pivoted back Israel's way, with the collapse of a temporary ceasefire meant to open the Strait of Hormuz and initiate peace talks. The U.S. reimposed its blockade of Iranian shipping and has bombed Iran for the past 10 days, while Iran has fired on ships that it says don't submit to its control over the waterway. About 20% of the world's oil transited the strait before the war started. Israeli Prime Minister Benjamin Netanyahu has held talks about Iran with his ministers and security chiefs. Officials and analysts say the country is content for now to stand back and let economic pressure build on Iran's leadership, but would get involved if attacked. We must remember that our supreme goal in this campaign, and not necessarily jointly with the U.S., is to undermine and weaken the regime's existence, Israeli Finance Minister Bezalel Smotrich, a member of Netanyahu's cabinet who attended the Iran security consultations, said Tuesday. The best way to do this is to crush it economically. The current situation works to our benefit, and we have no interest in pushing ourselves in, but we are prepared for any scenario. Iran also appears eager to keep Israel out of the fighting. Tehran has focused its strikes on U.S. allies Kuwait, Bahrain, and Jordan, where a missile attack on a base killed at least 2 U.S. service members. So far, it has refrained from striking Israel. Arab officials, nonetheless, remain concerned that it is only a matter of time before Israel re-enters the war. There is the risk that fighting in the region could escalate and pull it in. Yemen's Iran-backed Houthi rebels, who fired missiles at Israel for more than 2 years, are threatening to blockade the Red Sea.

he has complained in public and in private that Netanyahu's instincts for escalating have complicated his efforts to end the fighting in Gaza, Lebanon, and Iran, the Wall Street Journal has reported. The president has told his advisers that no one can handle Netanyahu, who the president said wants to bomb everyone, according to a person who heard his comments, the journal reported. The perception in the Trump administration is that Israel is a loose cannon, said Elizabeth Surkov, a senior non-resident fellow at the New Lines Institute for Strategy and Policy, a Washington think tank. Currently, the logic is not to escalate, and when you put in a player that is a loose cannon in the mix, you lose control of the situation. The threat of an Israeli attack, held in reserve, gives the U.S. leverage as it tries to revive an agreement with Iran to reopen the Strait of Hormuz and advance nuclear talks, said Erez Winner, chairman of the Israeli Defense and Security Forum, an Israeli-based think tank with close ties to the current government. Arab Gulf states are weighing whether Iran's persistent attacks and control over Hormuz could require them to get involved in the fighting. If that comes to pass, most wouldn't want to be seen as fighting alongside Israel, analysts said. It is really much better for the Israelis not to be seen as part of any de facto coalition, said Hussein Ibish, a senior resident scholar at the Arab Gulf States Institute, a Washington think tank. Global oil supplies face a growing list of disruptions as a threat by Yemen's Houthi militants to blockade Saudi Arabia began to take shape, and Ukrainian attacks on Russia's Black Sea shipping disrupted operations of a key pipeline there. Two oil tankers loaded with Saudi crude oil turned around Tuesday. A successful blockade would open another front in the U.S.-Iran conflict and compound the disruption caused by Iran's stranglehold on the Strait of Hormuz. Meanwhile, Ukrainian efforts to cripple Russia's war effort have disrupted crude oil shipments in the Black Sea and fuel production at Russian refineries. The Trump administration urged Kyiv on Tuesday to curb attacks on non-Russian ships, according to a White House official, after a barrage of strikes on ships in the waters near the port of Novorossiysk. The attacks have disrupted flows through a pipeline that delivers Russian and Kazakh oil to the Black Sea. The pipeline is run by a consortium that includes Exxon and Chevron and carries almost 2% of the world's oil. International benchmark Brent crude rose by 2% to around $91 a barrel on Tuesday, the highest level in weeks. The Houthi blockade puts oil shipments at risk on the route Saudi Arabia is using to get most of its crude to market. The kingdom typically ships most of its oil out through the Persian Gulf, but Iran's hold on the Strait of Hormuz has forced it to pipe millions of barrels a day across the Arabian Peninsula and export them through the Red Sea port choke point of Bab al-Mandab instead. Any disruption at Bab al-Mandab would therefore threaten not only Saudi shipments, but one of the few remaining routes capable of compensating for the severe reduction in Hormuz traffic, said Jorge Leon, head of geopolitical analysis at consulting firm Rystad Energy. The Houthis' territory sits near the Bab al-Mandab, which in Arabic means Gate of Tears, and connects the Red Sea to the Gulf of Aden and Saudi Arabia's supply routes to its main customers in Asia. The militant group has shut down the waterway repeatedly over the past 3 years by attacking and even sinking ships. The Singapore-flagged Jin Long Yang

and Liberia-flagged Rhodos had loaded their oil at Saudi ports and were headed toward Bab el-Mandeb when they made U-turns and instead headed north toward the Suez Canal. Several other vehicles, including a vehicle carrier and an oil supertanker in the Gulf of Aden heading toward the Red Sea, also made U-turns, according to financial data provider LSEG. A Houthi military spokesperson had declared a maritime blockade of Saudi Arabia on Monday. The move came as frictions between the neighboring states have grown and as the U.S. ramped up pressure on Iran, which has threatened to close the Red Sea to put pressure on the global economy and get President Trump to back down. The Houthis have been reinforcing their positions along the Red Sea and Bab el-Mandeb, deploying missiles and other armaments, and sticking to maximalist positions in efforts to negotiate a solution, Arab officials familiar with the matter said. Saudi Arabia is highly concerned by the developments, given the ease of shutting down traffic in Bab el-Mandeb, some of the officials said. Some 12% of global seaborne oil passed through Bab el-Mandeb before the war. Loadings at Saudi Arabia's Red Sea port at Yanbu have averaged around 4 million barrels a day since the war began, up from around 1 million barrels a day before the war, Leon said. Of those, roughly 2.5 million barrels a day go south through Bab el-Mandeb, heading toward Asian buyers, he said. If a ceasefire doesn't materialize and both Hormuz and Bab el-Mandeb remain disrupted, the risk of a significant rebound in oil prices would be substantial, he said. Trump brushed off concerns that a Red Sea blockade would spark a new Middle East conflict, but said he would take action if the situation escalated. So far, it hasn't happened, Trump told reporters at the White House on Tuesday. Might happen, but we take care of things. Trump launched a major military action against the Houthis in 2025 that ended after nearly 2 months with a simple ceasefire. While the U.S. military battered the group, it also lost several warplanes to accidents and had a number of close calls. A simultaneously and prolonged disruption of Bab el-Mandeb and the Strait of Hormuz could affect maritime routes carrying one quarter of global oil supply, analysts at ship tracker Kepler wrote in a Tuesday note. Before the Houthis snarled traffic in the Red Sea beginning in October 2023 to support Hamas in the war in Gaza, the Bab el-Mandeb handled between 65 and 72 commercial vessel crossings a day, according to Kepler. The attacks cut that by half. Traffic recovered after the October 2025 Gaza ceasefire, but never returned to pre-crisis levels, instead averaging around 45 crossings a day in early 2026, Kepler analysts said. If Houthis keep targeting Saudi-linked or Saudi-bound vessels, traffic could fall by half from current levels. If the Houthi blockade catches up more than Saudi ships, crossings could fall even further, Kepler analysts said. The Houthis previously established an application system allowing selective ship passage. Ships would send an email to the Houthi forces requesting permission several days in advance of crossing, crew members and maritime analysts said. That's similar to the formalized system Iran is trying to impose on the Strait of Hormuz. Vessels that don't want to risk running into the Houthis could still enter and exit the Red Sea by going through the Suez Canal at the north end, but that would require a trip around Africa to get to Asia. The Houthi announcement of a blockade should be treated as
a credible escalation, not routine rhetoric, Maritime Risk Company Marisks said in a note to clients on Monday, seen by the Wall Street Journal. Companies maintaining regular Saudi trade should consider their exposure elevated, particularly for vessels calling at Red Sea ports. Airbus is moving closer to a decision on launching a new aircraft model that would be among the biggest passenger jets ever made and place Boeing's long-delayed 777X directly in its crosshairs. The European plane maker has been weighing whether to lengthen the body of its existing A350, allowing airlines to carry more passengers, according to Tufan Ergenbildigic, chief executive of Rolls-Royce, the exclusive supplier of engines for the airframe. A decision on whether to proceed could come within the next 12 months, which would enable first delivery in the early 2030s, he said. A move would bring Airbus back into the market for the world's biggest passenger planes, a segment it abandoned after it discontinued its A380 double-decker in 2019. The Super Jumbo's demise left the runway clear for Boeing's coming 777X, which can seat as many as 450 passengers. An Airbus spokeswoman said the plane maker hadn't decided on whether to move forward with a new version of its wide body, often dubbed the A350-2000, but confirmed it was exploring options to expand its A350 lineup. Market demand for large wide bodies is real, and we're looking at potential evolutions of the A350 to meet that demand, she said. Boeing 777X, an upgraded version of its popular 777, has been plagued by production and regulatory challenges that have delayed its entry into service by 7 years. The plane's biggest customer, Dubai Emirates, is now expecting its first aircraft around the middle of next year. It had originally expected the plane in 2020, the airline's president, Tim Clark, said. Clark delivered a scathing blow against Boeing, suggesting that the first 10 777X jets, which have already been built, should be scrapped and turned into cans for baked beans, in comments to the UK's Daily Telegraph. On Tuesday, Clark said that the comment was facetious, but he stood by the claim that those aircraft wouldn't be viable as they hadn't benefited from subsequent small design improvements Boeing has made for the plane. "Just park them and get them out of the way," Clark said, adding that a colleague who also reminded him that the 777X is made from aluminum and cans for baked beans from steel. Airbus has been exploring different options for stretching the A350, including a less ambitious expansion using the plane's existing XWB-84 engines, or a longer version that would use a new variant of that engine with more thrust and a wider diameter. Rolls-Royce Ergenbildigic told reporters at the UK's Farnborough International Air Show, "I don't think they have made a decision yet, but we are working with them," he said, adding that it would take about 6 to 7 years to develop the engine and airframe. He deferred questions to his counterpart at Airbus, Guillaume Faury, but said his understanding was they were moving toward developing the bigger model, which would bring it in the firing line of Boeing's biggest 777X variant, the 777-9. Boeing CEO Kelly Ortberg,
who took over at the helm of the U.S. plane maker in 2024, has been pushing to stabilize the American company's finances after multiple crises. That effort has included securing regulatory approval for the 777X and two new versions of the 737 MAX from the U.S. Federal Aviation Administration, so it can start delivering those aircraft to customers. Ortberg last year unveiled a nearly $5 billion charge to cover delays and other setbacks in the 777X program. He said at the time that the accounting loss reflected how much longer it would take to clinch certification, pushing to the future revenue that investors had hoped would roll in sooner. The CEO on Sunday said the company is still on track to deliver its first 777-9 next year, but noted that versions of the wide bodies it had manufactured years ago would need more work than those that had rolled off the assembly line more recently. Ortberg said Boeing is using a side shop, a factory where retrofit work for those older 777 airframes could be done without interrupting production of new jets. The company had previously used so-called shadow factories for touch-up work on its best-selling 737 and 787 models until it closed down the list of those lines in 2025. "We'll be doing the modifications of the airplanes that are already built," the Boeing CEO said. "That'll be over the next couple of years. It's not a short process to get that done." We'll take a break and be back in a moment with more news and commentary from the Wall Street Journal.

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3: I'm Lee Klepser with more news and information for you from the Wall Street Journal. A record level of private equity investments are stuck in funds limping along past their intended lifespans. Often known as zombie funds, these funds are no longer raising money or making new acquisitions, in part because fund managers haven't been able to sell their remaining assets. The net asset value of U.S. private equity assets stuck in funds, at least a decade old, reached an all-time high of $348.5 billion at the end of 2025, according to PitchBook data. That is 3.5 times the amount in 2015 and more than 100 times that of 2005. The slowdown in private equity sales has fueled frustration among investors eager to cash out. Many managers of funds launched in the mid to late 2010s struck deals for their existing portfolio companies at the peak of the market in 2020 and 2021, when interest rates were nearly zero. Buyers are now unwilling to pay peak prices at higher borrowing rates, leaving those funds stranded past their typical lifespans. In some cases, it's three guys and a Labrador running the last few assets of the fund, said Finbar O'Connor, Chief Investment Officer and founding partner at Trio Asset Management, an outsourced manager for zombie funds. Some institutional investors haven't been able to make new investments with their assets tied up in aging funds. The liquidity crunch is especially painful for pension funds and insurance companies that need to meet payout obligations to retirees. The rise of zombie funds could lead to more institutional and high net worth investors reducing their private equity allocations, O'Connor said. The billions sitting in funds a decade or more older is just the beginning. A wave of maturing assets in the 7 to 9 year old bucket behind them is also rising. The net asset value of those funds reached $512.7 billion in 2025, more than two times that of 2015, PitchBook said. Many funds that snapped up assets during the height of the deal-making boom are now confronting a more sober environment. A huge number of private equity funds launched in the last 15 years, and it would only make sense that there's now going to be a culling of the herd, said Dan Rasmussen, founder of asset manager Verdad Advisors. Overall, the estimated value of portfolio companies that haven't been sold totaled $3.91 trillion as of September 2025, locking up 74% of all North American private equity assets on balance sheets, according to Preqin. That unrealized value has steadily risen from $922.8 billion a decade earlier. Meanwhile, dry powder has grown at a slower pace due in part to fundraising hurdles. Firms have turned to the secondary market and so-called continuation vehicles, which give investors an opportunity to cash out while allowing the sponsor to hold on to the asset. Sponsors say most continuation vehicles aren't intended for zombie funds, as many buyers in the secondary market aren't focused on impaired assets. Some private equity sponsors say holding assets longer is often intentional to focus on deep value creation. General Motors is pivoting its business to capitalize on the Trump administration's policy changes. Wall Street loves it. The Detroit automaker on Tuesday raised its full-year profit forecast and reported higher revenue despite high gas prices and the fact that Americans are buying fewer cars. Executives touted plans to pour billions into expanding U.S. production of GM's biggest vehicles while rolling out new pickups, high-end gas-powered Cadillacs, and military trucks. It is capitalizing on regulatory rollbacks championed by President Trump that have allowed GM to dial back its most ambitious plans for money-losing electric vehicles, while doubling down on profitable pickup trucks and SUVs. Even Trump administration moves that initially boded poorly for GM, costly automotive tariffs and attacks on Iran that drove up gas prices and at first rattled its stock price, have left the automaker largely unscathed or hobbled its rivals more. "We haven't made excuses. We've just continued to perform," GM Chief Executive Mary Barra said in a Tuesday call with analysts. GM shares are up more than 50% since Trump returned to office, with Wall Street's enthusiasm over deregulation outweighing tariff fears. Barra drew a barrage of presidential insults during Trump's first term, angering him with workforce cuts and supporting California's ability to set its own tailpipe standards. He attacked GM's plans to invest heavily in EVs, said a move that would slash U.S. jobs that was nasty, and slammed the company for shutting a factory. This time around, the bad blood has eased and the relationship has improved both through GM's public positions as well as backroom bargaining. Barra, who meets directly with Trump and his top lieutenants, has been quick to get on board with his initiatives. She praised tariffs last spring as a tool to level the playing field when the auto industry lobbied against them and backed off plans to do away with gas-powered cars in favor of EVs within the next decade. GM still sells a lineup of EVs and is developing new ones, but has shifted those plans due to weaker demand and regulatory changes. GM, meanwhile, has spent more on federal lobbying this year than any single company. After Trump imposed tariffs, GM pledged to spend billions on expanding U.S. production of more lucrative gas-powered trucks and SUVs. That move has paid off. While GM sold 4% fewer vehicles year over year in the second quarter, revenue was up 2%. GM also has singularly embraced the Trump administration's push to step up the auto industry's role in weapons production. The company has talked with Lockheed Martin about making parts for the defense contractors' weapons and last month announced a general agreement between the companies to work together to bolster munitions production. GM's defense subsidiary is a leading contender to build a large infantry squad vehicle for the U.S. Army that would replace the Humvee. It also builds a lightweight infantry squad vehicle based on the Chevrolet Colorado pickup. Barra said the U.S. Army plans to buy 10,000 of the trucks, pending budget approval, which includes 1,200 already ordered in a deal worth more than $1 billion. Defense initiatives account for only a fraction of the automaker's revenue and total production capacity, but they represent a growing business line. On Tuesday, Barra touted the division's potential in more detail than she has on many previous calls. She said she expects $700 million in defense revenue this year, while producing double-digit margins. Trump administration policies have proven costly at times, as with tariffs, and lucrative in other cases, such as deregulatory moves. Barclays analyst Dan Levy said, overall, he said GM probably comes out ahead. They have had to do a lot of explaining in D.C., Levy said. In addition to EV relief and defense work, GM scored a win with a Trump administration trade deal that kept tariffs low enough to allow the automaker to continue importing vehicles from South Korea. The same can't be said for some of GM's rivals. Toyota is in the unusual position of losing money in North America due to tariffs. And Ford has taken a bigger hit than GM on Trump's EV pullback. Ford last year announced a massive $19.5 billion write-down, primarily tied to its struggling EV unit. GM has written down about $11 billion, including $2.3 billion announced for the latest quarter. Despite those losses, both automakers have said easing fuel economy and clean air regulations will improve profitability. GM and the broader U.S. industry still face potential peril. Changes Trump is proposing to America's trade deal with Canada and Mexico could upend automotive supply chains, while persistently high gas prices and a growing U.S. affordability crisis could further chip away at GM sales. For now, Barra said, that isn't a problem. It's just not happening, Barra said. We're building everything we can sell. GM shares rose 5% after GM disclosed its second quarter financial results, including per-share earnings that bested Wall Street expectations. The automaker raised its full-year outlook on earnings before interest and taxes to between $14 billion and $16 billion, up from an earlier outlook of $13.5 billion to $15.5 billion. Barra said she expects the trajectory to continue into 2027. We have multiple engines of margin expansion and growth while maintaining our capital discipline, she said. We Have an Opinion by Jason Riley. The idea that today's racial disparities stem primarily from America's history of slavery and segregation deserves far more scrutiny than it typically receives in discussions about black upward mobility. It's a narrative advanced by politicians and activists to secure votes and financial support, but facts and logic point in a different direction. Racism has been the constant in black American history, yet black progress has fluctuated, and better race relations haven't necessarily coincided with faster social and economic advancement. 100 years after the end of slavery, black nuclear families were the norm, and most black children were raised in a home with a mother and father present. Today, neither is true. In the 1940s and 1950s, rates of black arrests and incarceration were significantly lower than today, and black incomes and years of education rose at a faster clip than among whites. Harvard's Robert Putnam notes that before the late 1960s, the gap in high school and college completion between white and black students had been narrowing, but after 1970, that catch-up progress drastically slowed, in the case of high school, and actually ended, in the case of college. Today, he adds, Black Americans are completing college at a lower rate compared to whites than they were in 1970. The same patterns. Significant improvement in the first two-thirds of the 20th century, followed by less improvement or even retrogression in later periods, can likewise be detected in Black labor force participation, incomes, and home ownership rates. According to the Pew Research Center, the Black-white disparity in family income in 2018 was approximately where it was in 1968. Mr. Putnam notes that gains in Black ownership, which improved significantly between 1930 and 1970, later stalled. By 2017, Black-white inequality in home ownership was as high as it had been in 1950. Academics and commentators of a certain ideological bent invariably blame all remaining social and economic inequities on slavery, Jim Crow, and current racism. But is that a plausible explanation? Racial discrimination has by no means been vanquished from the U.S., and no decent person wants to see race relations return to what they were 70 years ago. But what reasonable person believes that racial bias is a bigger obstacle to Black advancement today than it was during Jim Crow? Are educators, employers, lenders, and law enforcement personnel more racist in 2026 than they were in Bull Connor's day? According to the 2020 census, more than 9 million Black people earn incomes above the white median. If white supremacy still carries the day in the U.S., as many on the political left insist, how is that Americans of Chinese, Japanese, and Indian descent have higher median incomes than whites? The racism explains everything line of argument ignores or plays down cultural factors that are far more likely to be driving social inequality, as evidenced by the fact that non-Black populations in the U.S. and abroad, with no history of slavery or segregation, exhibit many of the same characteristics of the Black underclass in America. Vice President J.D. Vance's insightful 2016 memoir, Hillbilly Elegy, describes all manner of white social dysfunction in Appalachia. Another text worth your time is Life at the Bottom, a 2001 collection of essays by Theodore Dalrymple, the pen name of Anthony Daniels, who worked as a psychiatrist and physician in a British slum and nearby prison. Anyone familiar with the antisocial behavior that characterizes so many Black ghettos in the U.S., the drug use, promiscuity, domestic abuse, violent crime, aversion to education, will recognize the world Dr. Dalrymple chronicles. The difference is that he's describing the U.K.'s white underclass. I cannot recall meeting a 16-year-old white from the public housing estates that are near my hospital who could multiply 9 by 7. I do not exaggerate, he writes. Even 3 by 7 often defeats them. Dr. Dalrymple is sharing anecdotes, but hard data supports his observations. According to The Economist, white 16-year-olds in one London borough had worse test results than do Black 16-year-olds in any London borough. Nationally, poor whites fare worse at school than poor Blacks or Asians. The book's essays, demonstrated that the social problems of America were not primarily racial in origin, in the sense that the black population was disproportionately disposed to them because of either inherent defect or the historical injustice they had undoubtedly suffered, but because of the culture and mores that a proportion of that population now espoused, Dr. Dalrymple writes in a preface to a new edition of his book, "What I observed in England was a breakdown similar to that in these poor black neighborhoods in America. But the population was white rather than black, and therefore race had nothing to do with it." It's the stuff of cybersecurity nightmares. On Tuesday, OpenAI said two artificial intelligence systems it was testing broke out of their test environment, hacked their way onto the internet, and broke into another company. The victim was Hugging Face, a provider of open-source AI tools. The cause was a cybersecurity benchmarking test that went very, very wrong. Hugging Face discovered the break-in early last week, saying there had been unauthorized access to internal data sets and company credentials. The company wasn't sure whether customer or partner data had been compromised. At the time, the company also didn't know who was responsible, but the attack was so sophisticated that Hugging Face employees suspected it required a top-of-the-line frontier AI model. Hugging Face chief executive Clement DeLange said in an X message posted Tuesday. "Turns out it did," he added. In a blog post on Tuesday, OpenAI said the culprits were a pair of its models. One was its latest product called GPT-5.6 SOL. The other was an even more capable pre-release model that the company didn't identify. The software had been configured for evaluation purposes to be less likely to refuse hacking commands, OpenAI said. OpenAI had caged the models in a sandbox, a system that didn't have access to the internet. But during the test, the AI software used its hacking skills to break out. It found a way to get online and then hacked into Hugging Face's network, OpenAI said. "We consider this incident to be an unprecedented cyber incident involving state-of-the-art cyber capabilities," OpenAI said. The company is working with Hugging Face to produce a more thorough report describing what happened. The AI system appeared to have decided to hack Hugging Face as the quickest route to answer a benchmarking question, said Ariel Herbert Voss, chief executive of the cybersecurity firm Run Sybil. "It's something that people thought could happen from an academic perspective, but it's not something that anybody's actually seen before," he said. The incident highlights growing concern among Trump administration officials and industry executives about AI systems causing cyber attacks. Those fears have prompted the White House to increase oversight of AI models and push the private sector to deploy AI for defensive purposes. "This is extremely alarming. AI is developing extremely fast with no regulations to keep us safe," Representative Greg Kassar, Democrat from Texas, said, calling for mandatory testing and oversight rather than the voluntary measures put forth by President Trump. Kassar and some other progressive Democrats have called for more oversight of the industry. Many lawmakers and industry analysts have said the White House is still moving too slowly to address the risks posed by the technology. Luckily, This time the damage appears to have been limited. Without further industry-wide precautions and safety measures, next time we may not be so lucky, said Nathan Calvin, General Counsel of AI Policy Group, ENCODE, which advocates for stronger AI regulations. The administration has said it doesn't want to strangle innovation with burdensome rules or cede ground in the AI race against China. In the past year, AI systems have made significant leaps in their ability to hack into computer systems. The U.S. government and AI companies have struggled to agree on a framework for releasing powerful new systems that balances cybersecurity risks with free market principles and defensive cybersecurity needs. In April, OpenAI rival Anthropic said it was restricting access to its newest model, called Mythos, over cybersecurity concerns. In June, the Trump administration restricted access to Mythos, along with a general access model called Fable 5, that had been modified to be less effective at hacking. This prompted Anthropic to take these products off the market. After negotiations, access to those models was restored a few weeks later. OpenAI had similarly limited access to GPT-5.6 SOL, but that software is now generally available. The company recently warned that case-by-case government restrictions of AI technology set a bad precedent. From Washington, the Trump administration plans to accelerate its overhaul of federal research by supporting more individual scientists and the use of artificial intelligence rather than universities, its latest attempt to accelerate technological discovery to combat China. In a new report and memo released Tuesday, the White House Office of Science and Technology Policy argues individual scientists can help the nation move faster to use AI in scientific research. The directives from the office will help shape a roughly $200 billion annual federal research and development budget across the government for the rest of President Trump's second term. The new guidance could further hurt large universities that rely on federal research funding. The administration hopes to give priority to programs such as fellowships and awards that give opportunities to individuals rather than colleges. You've been listening to news and commentary published in the Wall Street Journal. I'm your volunteer reader, Lee Klepser. Have a great day.
0: This program came to you from GateWave in New York City with the help of our volunteers, friends, and organizations that share our concern for you.
4: Over the years, there have been a number of prominent blind or visually impaired pipers and drummers. Two of the most well-known today are Robbie Crowe of Glasgow and Austin Diepenhorst of San Diego. Each has risen to the higher grades of competition. Crowe as a longtime snare drummer and an accomplished solo competitor. Diepenhorst is a piper in the Cameron Highlanders of San Diego and one of the fastest rising solo competitors at the professional open level. Austin Diepenhorst is working hard to build up a track record of solo competition to set up acceptance to some of the bigger events in Scotland. After winning the 2015 and 2016 George Sheriff Memorial Amateur Invitational, he made the move to professional. He's been competing successfully since, including a second prize at the 2019 North American Championships at Maxville, Ontario, and a second prize in the United States Silver Medal at Winter Storm in 2019. For more information on blind pipers and drummers, go to pipesdrums.com/ blind pipers. 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
8: Hi, I'm Mickey Vandeleau, and this is USA Today, dated Friday, July 24th. Let's get started. Fed Chair and Enigma, Why July Interest Rate Move is Hard to Predict. Rachel Barber, USA Today. As many Americans struggle to make ends meet, Federal Reserve Chair Kevin Warsh has pledged to bring inflation back to its 2% target, but it remains unclear exactly how he plans to get there as the central bank heads into its July meeting. The Fed often finds himself at a crossroads, balancing its dual mandate of maximum employment and stable prices. It has two main tools it uses to address both, its balance sheet and the federal funds rate, a benchmark for interest rates. The Fed typically raises its target range for the rate to tame inflation and lowers it to stimulate the job market. After 3 months of accelerating inflation, it slowed in June, though some forecasters expect it may tick back up and amid renewed U.S.-Iran hostilities. And after 3 months of positive job growth, U.S. employer hiring fell in June, leaving the Fed to sort out whether these recent swings are just noise or the start of new trends. The Fed may also be at a crossroads when it comes to delivering on Warsh's promise of price stability for U.S. consumers. Many Americans don't want higher interest rates on their credit cards and personal loans, but they also don't want prices to keep rising. Raising the Fed's benchmark interest rate could help cool inflation, but it would also make borrowing more expensive. Dean Lulkin, L-Y-U-L-K-I-N, CEO of Cardiff, a small business loan company, said Warsh's refusal to provide forward guidance has made the outcome of the July meeting difficult to predict. Warsh remains an enigma, Lulkin said. No one really understands whether he means what he says or what the things he's saying mean. Until we get a little more data on this Warsh Fed, I think everyone is confused. Amid all the uncertainties, forecasters, many of whom are split, mostly expect the Federal Open Market Committee to leave its benchmark interest rate unchanged at a rate of 3.5% to 3.75% at the end of its two-day meeting on July 29th. A promise to lower inflation, but no promise to hike. Why? American consumers have faced inflation above the Fed's 2% target for 5 years. Warsh, in congressional testimony this month, said inflation is a choice and told lawmakers it wouldn't be permanent on his watch. The Fed can't directly control prices at the grocery store or gas pump, but Warsh has repeatedly said he views the Fed's job as ensuring that price increases don't broaden into the wider U.S. economy. If we get policy right, and I can assure you we will, the inflation surge of the last 5 years will be a thing of the past, Warsh told senators on July 14th. Still, there are a few reasons why Fed policymakers may not be in a rush to raise rates at their July meeting. As year-over-year consumer inflation rose from 2.4% in February to 4.2% in May, traders began betting on a hike. But June's deceleration to 3.5% and a weaker jobs report gave some reason to pause. While a 9.7% drop in gas prices drove the headline inflation number lower, core inflation, excluding volatile food and energy prices, also fell in June, meaning the deceleration could not be disregarded as only a result of the temporary ceasefire. It was a pretty good report across the board, surprisingly so, said David Royal, Chief Financial and Investment Officer at Thrivent, a financial services company. The July meeting also comes amid court-ordered tariff refunds, new tariff announcements from the Trump administration, and escalated fighting in the Iran war, all of which will impact the economy. A hike, a cut, or a pause? Depending on who you ask, the Fed should do all three. Warsh told lawmakers he expects another good family fight at the July meeting after FOMC members were divided on the best path for rates in June. While Warsh didn't submit his own projections, 8 members saw the Fed holding the range steady, 9 saw room to hike, and 1 saw room to cut before the end of 2026. most participants remarked on scenarios in which inflationary pressures would dissipate and inflation would soon begin to return to 2%, minutes from their June meeting said. Most participants, however, also pointed to scenarios in which, in the context of stable labor market conditions, inflation would remain elevated due to strong AI-related demand, the conflict in the Middle East, or the effect of tariffs. After the June meeting, some voting members of the FOMC appeared open to raising rates. Federal Governor Lisa Cook said on July 15th that she was willing to wait a bit more time, but said that she'd be prepared to act if inflation doesn't begin to slow, and that she believes risks continue to be strongly weighted toward higher inflation. Sternly staring at inflation until it melts before our withering gaze is not an option, Fed Governor Christopher Waller said July 13th ahead of the June inflation report's release. After its release, White House Economic Council Director Kevin Hassett said the Fed has no excuse to raise rates, and that if inflation continues to slow, he'd begin expecting a cut. If you're watching the data, then you know there's not really an excuse for raising rates right now, Hassett told CNBC on July 15th. Another report or two like this, then I think they'll be thinking the other way. Where are interest rates headed? The Federal Reserve will keep its benchmark rate steady for the rest of the year, according to the median forecasts of economists polled by Reuters. However, in a separate question about the chance of a rate hike in 2026, most describe the likelihood as high, a reversal from the month before when most viewed it as low. It's been a long time since we were actually surprised by the Fed's decision, Broyles said, adding that he expects some more surprise moves from the Fed under Warsh and under former Chair Jerome Powell. He added, however, that policymakers may hold off on a move until they can hear from the five task forces Warsh created to advise them on monetary policy. They're expected to deliver recommendations before the end of this year. While Warsh has repeatedly publicly affirmed his independence from politics, Royal and Loken both said he may also be considering the potential effects of raising rates before this year's midterm elections. Raising rates into the midterms is almost a suicide mission for the Republicans, and I think we have to believe that Kevin Warsh understands that, Lilikin said, adding that consumers would likely blame the GOP as the party in power. If you're in Congress, you can't imagine telling the people today, maybe 3 or 4 months before the midterms, that we're going to increase the interest rates on their credit cards and their auto loans. President Donald Trump, who has pressured policymakers to lower rates in his second term, has said little about the Fed since Warsh was sworn in as chair in late May. After policymakers left rates unchanged in June, Trump responded, "Whatever." Bertha downgraded again. What to know as former tropical storm dissipates. Nadia Yancey Bragg and Doyle Rice, USA Today. The Gulf Coast may still be seeing some effects from the remnants of Tropical Storm Bertha as the storm continues to degenerate, forecasters from the National Hurricane Center said in its final advisory on the system. As of 11 p.m. Eastern Time on July 23rd, the center of Bertha was located 40 miles from Houston, Texas, and was moving west at 14 miles per hour. It still had maximum sustained winds of 35 miles per hour. Bertha was downgraded to a tropical depression and then to a trough. Bertha's remnants were expected to bring some rain to South Texas overnight, which could result in some isolated flash flooding in urban areas, but most of the major impacts from the storm are over, the Hurricane Center said. The former tropical storm was still bringing some heavy rain to some portions of South Texas on July 24th, according to AccuWeather. The Hurricane Center said water levels may remain elevated in the area through the next high tide. All tropical storm and coastal watches and warnings have been discontinued. Bertha intensified from a tropical depression on July 20th and became the second storm of the 2026 Atlantic hurricane season, which is expected to be on the quiet side due to the storm snuffing effects of the potent El Nino that's currently underway in the Pacific Ocean. No additional tropical development is expected across the Atlantic Basin through the rest of July, according to Alex DeSilva, AccuWeather lead hurricane expert. The storm had a decidedly lopsided look on satellite images, which was a positive sign for those in hurricane-prone regions. The fledgling storm was affected by shearing winds that forecasters expected to prevent it from building into the kind of hurricane that can sometimes quickly develop in the Gulf just offshore. But as the storm battered the Gulf Coast, it still shattered beaches, damaged trees, buildings, and signs in scattered locations along the coast, and foiled SpaceX's latest attempt to launch its massive Starship rocket from South Texas. Trump hits countries accused of forced labor with tariffs up to 12.5%. Bart Jansen, USA Today, Washington. The Trump administration announced tariffs of 10 to 12.5% on countries around the world accused of allowing forced labor, with the duties replacing the emergency tariffs that the Supreme Court invalidated in February. The 60 countries targeted with tariffs going into effect at 12:01 a.m. July 24th include the United States' largest trading partners, Mexico, Canada, China, and the European Union. Countries on the list have challenged their designation. The earlier emergency tariffs were imposed on more than 90 countries. The move came after U.S. Trade Representative Jamison Greer jumped through a series of legal hoops to justify the new tariffs. Greer imposed the tariffs after concluding through an investigation and hearings that the countries failed to impose or effectively enforce a prohibition on the importation of goods produced with forced labor. Today's action will begin to correct what is both a human rights abuse and distortive trade practice to improve the welfare of workers everywhere, Greer said. The latest version of tariffs follows the elimination of President Donald Trump's emergency duties of 10 to 50%, which were imposed in April 2025 via executive order based on trade deficits and drug trafficking. The Supreme Court ruled in February that Trump didn't have the authority to impose tariffs under the 1977 International Emergency Economic Powers Act. The administration is in the midst of refunding $166 billion to companies that paid tariffs later ruled illegal. Customs and Border Protection said it has processed about $85 billion worth of refunds through May that were the least complicated, but litigation continues in the Court of International Trade for companies still seeking refunds. The administration had a variety of options for imposing tariffs after crossing procedural hurdles. Trump imposed a temporary global tariff of 10% for 150 days after the Supreme Court decision. Those tariffs are set to expire July 24th, and the forced labor duties will pick up where those temporary tariffs left off. I think of the temporary tariffs as the bridge from the emergency tariffs, which were held to be illegal, to something longer lasting and more durable. Dave Townsend, a partner at Dorsey & Whitney representing foreign clients in trade litigation, told USA Today. They believe they'll be able to stick indefinitely. New tariffs in the ballpark of replacing money from invalidated tariffs. The Committee for a Responsible Federal Budget, a bipartisan advocacy group, projected that the forced labor tariffs could generate nearly $1 trillion during the next decade, or about half the revenue that the emergency tariffs were projected to produce. But Scott Linsacombe, Vice President of General Economics at the Libertarian Cato Institute think tank, said other tariffs, such as those on steel, aluminum, cars, and perhaps pharmaceuticals,

several boxes to impose the tariffs, courts are unlikely to overturn them. If you check all the procedural boxes, it's more likely than not that a court is going to rubber stamp it, Lindsey said. Other tariffs have hit bumps. Trump acknowledged in a proclamation July 20th that domestic aluminum production hasn't kept pace with the country's needs after he imposed a 50% tariff on aluminum during his first term. He offered to cut the tariff in half for importers who commit to begin construction on new smelters by 2029. The forced labor tariffs will not be stacked on top of national security tariffs on steel and aluminum the countries are already paying. The latest tariffs also won't be applied to imports from Mexico and Canada covered under the trade agreement with those countries. Also, on July 20th, Trump threatened a new 50% tariff on Canada's auto, alcohol, and dairy industries to begin August 19th, but he exempted oil, natural gas, critical minerals, and other imports. In another vein, Trump threatened in a social media post July 21st to impose 100% tariffs on generic drugs starting August 1st, 2028, and 200% starting a year later, after he has left office. He aims to pressure manufacturers to produce the drugs domestically. The Food and Drug Administration said 90% of pharmaceuticals sold in the United States are generics. The forced labor tariffs came under the 1974 Trade Act after an investigation and hearings. Importers and foreign governments were able to contest the accusations of failing to curb forced labor. Some countries, such as India, were found to have taken steps to combat forced labor, which is why they were granted 10% tariffs rather than 12.5%. The countries targeted with 12.5% tariffs: Algeria, Angola, Australia, the Bahamas, Bahrain, Brazil, Chile, China, Colombia, Costa Rica, Dominican Republic, Egypt, Guyana, Hong Kong, Iraq, Israel, Japan, Kazakhstan, Kuwait, Libya, Morocco, New Zealand, Nicaragua, Nigeria, Norway, Oman, Peru, the Philippines, Qatar, Russia, Saudi Arabia, Singapore, South Africa, South Korea, Switzerland, Thailand, Turkey, United Arab Emirates, Uruguay, Venezuela, and Vietnam. The countries hit with 10% tariffs: Argentina, Bangladesh, Cambodia, Canada, Ecuador, El Salvador, the European Union, Guatemala, Honduras, India, Indonesia, Jordan, Malaysia, Mexico, Pakistan, Sri Lanka, the United Kingdom, Taiwan, and Trinidad and Tobago. Europe and Vietnam have disputed accusations of forced labor. The European Commission said the tariffs were unjustified, reiterating its commitment to a U.S. trade deal that capped the tariff rate on most EU goods at 15%. International Chamber of Commerce Deputy Secretary General Andrew Wilson said June 5th the arbitrary nature of the tariffs was a cause for concern. Vietnam's foreign ministry said June 2nd, after Greer's recommendations were released, that the country strictly prohibits any form of forced labor and complies with the regulations of the International Labor Organization. Vietnam has been and will continue to exchange and work with the United States in a constructive and cooperative manner to resolve existing disagreements while always trying to protect legitimate interests of workers and businesses, Pham Thu Hang, a foreign ministry spokesperson, told reporters in Hanoi on June 2nd. Bon Jovi cuts Madison Square Garden concert short. Here's why. Melissa Ruggeri, USA Today. Bon Jovi may need some good medicine after abruptly ending the July 23rd show in New York City. The band cut the Madison Square Garden gig short after about 90 minutes and 14 songs because frontman Jon Bon Jovi is battling a sinus infection. The singing icon told the crowd the reason for the shortened show after performing their enduring anthem, Living on a Prayer, with guest Pat Monahan of Train. A statement from Bon Jovi's representative said more information about a possible rescheduled date will be available soon. The concert was a penultimate among the 9 sold-out dates the band is playing at the New York venue. On July 7th, Bon Jovi returned to the concert stage for the first time since 2022. The band had been sidelined while Jon Bon Jovi underwent surgeries and extensive rehab for vocal fold atrophy. At that first show back, the band unwrapped a robust show lasting nearly 2.5 hours and filled with rock classics including You Give Love a Bad Name, Bad Medicine, and Born to Be My Baby. Emotions were at the forefront as well, as an appreciative Jon Bon Jovi told the crowd, "I was grateful and humbled by this whole ordeal. 20,000 people are here to give love and support us. Thank you for letting me have this."
Bon Jovi will play the last date of their Madison Square Garden residency on Sunday, July 26, before heading to Scotland.

0: Scotland, Ireland, and London for a series of shows in August and September. These three airports could replace TSA workers with private security screening. Eve Chen and Kathleen Wong, USA Today. The union representing Transportation Security Administration workers across the country is pushing back against efforts to expand privatized security screening at U.S. airports. Roughly 20 U.S. airports are already using privatized screening as part of TSA's existing Screening Partnership Program, SPP. Three more airports are expected to do so as part of a new public-private partnership, TSA Gold Plus, which the agency has called an evolution of SPP. TSA Gold Plus represents a new way for airports to deliver exceptional service to every traveler while advancing security, efficiency, and the overall airport experience, a TSA spokesperson told USA Today in a statement. The program's website said airports that voluntarily opt in will be able to tailor screening to their specific needs and work with private vendors and TSA to deploy the latest technology and other security solutions without being held up by the federal budget cycle. The American Federation of Government Employees, which represents over 47,000 transportation security officers at 400 airports across the country, however, sees the move as a threat to public safety and its members' job security. Make no mistake, this is a major departure and step backwards from the aviation screening security system that Congress created in the wake of the September 11th terrorist attacks in 2001 and the deadly bombing of Pan Am Flight 103 over Scotland in 1988, AFGE National President Everett Kelly said in a news release. Changes of this magnitude should not be made behind closed doors without the input of Congress, the flying public, the local airport authorities, and TSA employees themselves. Federal security standards will not change under TSA Gold Plus, and some TSA personnel are to remain on site for oversight at airports that adopt the new program. Additionally, TSA officers should have first right of refusal for jobs with contractors who will be required to provide commensurate pay and benefits. Throughout the transition of these airports, we remain committed to operational stability and supporting our employees, TSA told USA Today. TSA looks forward to working closely with our airport partners to implement enhancements that will benefit everyone who travels through a TSA Gold Plus airport. Which airports will have TSA Gold Plus? Charleston International Airport, CHS, is pursuing a move to TSA Gold Plus, which it notes will still have federal oversight. The Gold Plus program allows airports to partner with a private screening contractor operating under TSA's Screening Partnership Program while maintaining TSA's rigorous federal security standards. The South Carolina airport said in a news release, TSA will continue to establish all security requirements, oversee screening operations, conduct inspections, and ensure full compliance with federal aviation security regulations. CHS said the program will also offer TSA workers more stability and pledged to offer the airport's current TSA officers the chance to transition to the screening contractor at equivalent pay and benefits. Tampa International Airport, TPA, also cited stability in its choice to go with TSA Gold Plus. TPA's decision to join TSA Gold Plus represents the airport's strong commitment to modernization, innovation, and operational resilience in aviation security, the Florida Airport's communications manager, Bo Zimmer, told USA Today by email. The change to privatization not only reduces disruption risk caused by lapses in federal appropriations or government shutdowns, but also allows greater flexibility in exploring new screening checkpoint infrastructure and technology to enhance the customer experience. Des Moines International Airport, DSM, said it's exploring the program as it prepares to open a new terminal in 2027. TSA Gold Plus aligns well with our primary goal, which is to make travel easy. Des Moines Airport Authority CEO Brian Mulcahy said in a news release that stressed safety and security as the Iowa airport's first priority. Travelers would continue to experience the same professional, secure screening process they're accustomed to, but with new technology that can help move people through the checkpoint more efficiently. Which airports already have privatized screening? TSA lists the following airports as part of its current screening partnership program. Atlantic City International Airport, Charles M. Schultz Sonoma County Airport, Dawson Community Airport, Great Falls International Airport, Glacier Park International Airport, Greater Rochester International Airport, Havre County City Airport, Kansas City International Airport, L.M. Clayton Airport, Orlando Sanford International Airport, Portsmouth International Airport, Punta Gorda Airport, Roswell International Air Center, San Francisco International Airport, Sarasota-Bradenton International Airport, Sydney-Richland Municipal Airport, Sioux Falls Regional Airport, Tupelo Regional Airport, Wokol Field Glasgow International Airport, Yellowstone Airport. Michael J. Fox says Parkinson's made Halloween dreams seem silly. Exclusive. Los Angeles. When a 29-year-old Michael J. Fox was diagnosed with Parkinson's disease, just as his acting career was in full swing, suddenly everything else seemed silly. It had been a little more than a decade since he'd arrived in Hollywood at 17, and Fox made the decision to shift his focus from acting auditions to recognizing he had a unique opportunity to make a difference and do something bigger than just telling a joke. You think about a 19-year-old, 17-year-old kid. You want to be rich and famous and change the world, and you want to be the big it thing, the 65-year-old tells USA Today. And when you start to search for a cure for a disease, that stuff is just so silly. The point where it gets boring and tedious turned into a lever to operate a much bigger machine, he adds. On July 22nd, the actor's Michael J. Fox Foundation for Parkinson's Research was one of three honorees at the Hollywood Reporter and Social Impact Fund's third annual Social Impact Summit, alongside John Mayer's Heart and Armor Foundation for Veterans Health and Stephen and Aisha Curry's Eat, Learn, Play Foundation. Fox and his foundation CEO, Deborah W. Brooks, spoke with USA Today backstage before his shrinking co-star Harrison Ford presented the two with the Philanthropic Organization of the Year award. These approbations are always humbling, Fox says. It's great attention for our foundation. It's great attention for the progress that's been made. His latest accolade, which arrives on the heels of its 19th Emmy nomination, comes courtesy of the Social Impact Fund, a nonprofit organization that helps overcome common administrative barriers for philanthropic endeavors in the entertainment industry and beyond by providing a legal structure for organizations, including those whose tax-exempt status is pending. Since 2000, his foundation has reportedly funded $3 billion in Parkinson's research, while also successfully advocating for resources at the federal level and helping advance breakthrough scientific discoveries such as a crucial spinal fluid test for those exhibiting symptoms of the neurodegenerative disease. Ultimately, they are working toward a goal of eliminating the disease in our lifetime. What we're doing isn't happening at them or for them, Fox says of people with Parkinsonian symptoms. It's happening with them. How Michael J. Fox went from hiding his Parkinson's to becoming part of the answer. Fox wasn't always accepting of his diagnosis, discovered after he noticed a tremor in his pinky finger in 1991. It took some time to become, as Ford described his co-star in his onstage speech, the most stubborn optimist I know. But by the time he let the world in on his chronic condition, he'd had the revelation that I want to be part of the answer. The fastest growing neurodegenerative condition in the United States, Parkinson's is an incurable brain disorder, a progressive disease that causes unintended or uncontrollable movements such as shaking, stiffness, and difficulty with balance and coordination, according to the National Institute on Aging. I was diagnosed and I went into a hidden retreat and hid for 7 years. Didn't tell anyone about it. And that's when it occurred to me that I might go public with it. I weighed that with my wife, Tracy Pollan, and myself, had a lot of conversations about it, Fox says, and I realized it was a unique opportunity. Less than a decade after receiving his diagnosis, the Family Ties actor came to embrace the role of being the face of Parkinson's. I would have been thrilled if he would have told me that when I was 17 that I'd be as well known as a disease advocate for something I was diagnosed with, Fox says. Brooks, the foundation's CEO, has been equally as proud of Fox's impact. I remember the first day of my job, he said. People may come here just because of me. It's your job to build something that brings them back, Brooks says. Objectively, we have not cured Parkinson's, but there is so much that has been accomplished. Today, it's a field transformed from where it was when we started, and that's not everything about us, but it has a lot to do with almost everything we do. That keeps us motivated. Fox's expletive-laden motto for Parkinson's patients. Beyond finding a cure, science is hard, Fox quips. He hopes to give the patient community a say and a presence. They're scared to death, he says. That's a freaky diagnosis that rocks your world. The average Parkinson's patient is in their early to mid-60s, according to the National Institute of Neurological Disorders and Stroke. A small percentage of those diagnosed have early onset Parkinson's, which begins before age 50. Symptoms of the progressive movement disorder typically include tremors, muscle stiffness, balance issues, and slowed movement. Parkinson's has taken a toll on the Back to the Future star over the decades. He developed and recovered from alcohol addiction while coping with his diagnosis in the early years. He's broken a number of bones. He's in pain all the time, he confessed in his 2023 documentary, Still, a Michael J. Fox movie. When asked about representation of Parkinson's patients in Hollywood, Fox brings up Apple TV's Shrinking, in which Ford's Dr. Paul Rhodes, a therapist diagnosed with Parkinson's in season one, gets the ensemble cast on board with the model, Fuck Parkinson's. Fox, playing a patient named Jerry, eventually becomes part of Paul's journey. Echoing Paul's refrain, Fox says, "For a long time I've been saying, F vanity. It's not about vanity. It's not about how you look. And that's the thing that helps patients move forward in their minds. They say, this is what it is." Report, 49ers to work out former MVP quarterback. Oliver J. G., Niners Wire. The San Francisco 49ers will work out quarterback Jake Plummer, the reigning UFL MVP, on Wednesday, according to KPRC2's Aaron Wilson. Plummer also has a workout schedule with the Miami Dolphins next week, per Wilson. Plummer, who led the Orlando Storm to an 8-2 record as a starter in 2026, threw for 2,189 yards and 17 touchdowns against just one interception, completing 65% of his passes for a 104.2 rating. He added 189 yards and two scores on the ground, capping a UFL season that made him one of the most productive quarterbacks in the league. The 26-year-old is a well-traveled college veteran, having played at Purdue, California, and Louisville. His final season at Louisville in 2023 was his most productive collegiate campaign, throwing for 3,204 yards and 21 touchdowns. Across his college career, Plummer completed 64.1% of his passes for 9,728 yards, 68 touchdowns, and 31 interceptions in 47 games. After going undrafted in 2024, Plummer spent some time on the Carolina Panthers, bouncing between the practice squad and the active roster before being waived ahead of the 2025 season. He is not related to former NFL quarterback Jake Plummer, who spent 10 seasons with the Arizona Cardinals and Denver Broncos. Should San Francisco bring Plummer into training camp, he would be competing for a roster spot behind starter Brock Purdy in a quarterback room that currently includes Mac Jones, Adrian Martinez, and Curtis Rourke. Jones is likely the QB2, meaning Plummer would effectively be fighting for the QB3 role with Martinez and Rourke. However, if Jones is traded away before the season, Plummer may have a better path to a roster spot behind Purdy and one of the other quarterbacks. Executing the elderly. Is it justice served or beneath our dignity? Amanda Lee Myers and John Pacenti, USA Today Network. At 80 years old, Florida death row inmate Dominic Ochacone, O-C-C-H-I-C-O-N-E, has a heap of health issues. Heart trouble, poor kidney function, and a large prostate, arthritis, and degenerative disc disease, according to his attorneys. Ochacone has difficulties hearing, seeing, and walking, to the point that guards have to help him in and out of the shower and up and down stairs, according to court records filed by his lawyers. The Grim Reaper clearly has designs on Ochacone, but Florida Governor Ron DeSantis wants to get there first. The Republican governor signed a death warrant last month for Ochacone for the 1986 murder of his ex-fiancee's mother. Now the octogenarian is set to become the second oldest inmate ever executed in the U.S., and the oldest to ever be executed in Florida on July 28th, when he's scheduled to be put to death by lethal injection. Ochacone is among a growing number of elderly death row inmates who are facing their execution dates up to 5 decades after their crimes. The age and health of such inmates is raising an increasingly relevant question in the court of law and the court of public opinion. How old is too old to be executed? This is cruel and unusual punishment and an affront to the conscience of everyone involved, said Grace Hanna, executive director of Floridians for Alternatives to the Death Penalty. Ochacone is 80 years old. He looks like he is 80 years old and has the health problems of an 80-year-old. Ochacone's attorneys argue in a recent Florida Supreme Court filing that executing such a sickly man is unconstitutional and amounts to manifest injustice, which shocks the conscience. It no longer serves any retributive value based on his advanced age and would serve only the purpose of vengeance, offending the dignity of our society, they argue. The state of Florida, which is executing more elderly inmates than any other state, disagrees. Ochacone has failed to demonstrate any national consensus against executing the elderly, the Florida Attorney General's office wrote in a recent filing, because executing Ochacon serves as both a retributive and a deterrent effort, he has failed to demonstrate that his execution will result in a manifest injustice. If anything, the state continued, the fact that the Florida legislature has not prohibited the execution of individuals of advanced age illustrates that such a punishment does not offend any evolving standard of decency. Here's what you need to know about the rising population of elderly death row inmates, how many are being executed, and the debate over whether killing them amounts to justice or cruel and unusual punishment. Elderly inmates by the numbers. Of the more than 1,900 death row inmates in the U.S., at least 470 are older than 64, according to a USA Today analysis of State Corrections Department data and statistics from the nonprofit Death Penalty Information Center. That's 25%. By all accounts, the elderly death row population is growing as the appeals process and other delays add up to sometimes 5 decades. Many inmates have had their execution scheduled multiple times over the years, only to have a last-minute appeal add years to their lives. In 2023, the average age of prisoners on death row was 54. That's compared to 39 years old in 2001, according to U.S. Department of Justice statistics and the Death Penalty Information Center. The oldest death row inmates in the U.S. were born in the 1930s. They include 93-year-old Blanche Taylor Moore, convicted of fatally poisoning a boyfriend in 1986 and suspected in the poisoning deaths of 3 other relatives in North Carolina. Others on death row include 92-year-old Joseph Crazy Joe Nasso, convicted of killing at least 4 women in California in the 1970s and 80s, and 96-year-old David Carpenter, who is known as the Trailside Killer and was convicted of killing at least 6 women and a man in the 1970s and 80s in California. Over the years, many death row inmates have died of natural causes before their executions are carried out. In Utah in November, for instance, 67-year-old Ralph Leroy Menzies died of presumed natural causes after spending 37 years on death row for the 1986 murder of 26-year-old Maureen Hunsaker, a married mother of 3. His death came 2 months after the Utah Supreme Court stopped a firing squad from executing him over concerns that his dementia was so severe that he wouldn't understand why he was being killed. After Menzies' death, Utah Attorney General Derrick Brown said that the state had pursued justice for decades. The path has been long and filled with pain, far more than any victim's family should ever have to endure. Executing the elderly in recent years. Florida is executing more elderly inmates than any other state by far. In 2025 and so far this year, 6 states have executed 23 inmates who are at least 62 years old, according to the Death Penalty Information Center data analyzed by USA Today. 16 of them were in Florida. That's 70%. Florida already made state history this year when 74-year-old Dusty Ray Spencer became the oldest prisoner put to death in the state on June 25th. He was executed for the sadistic death of his wife in front of her teenage son in 1992 in Orange County. Then on July 14th, Florida broke that record when 74-year-old Dennis Michael Socher was executed by lethal injection for killing an 18-year-old woman on New Year's Eve in Broward County in 1981. Spencer was born just under 2 weeks before Socher in 1952, but Socher lived 19 days longer. If Dominic Ochacon's execution moves forward on July 28th, he will become the oldest inmate ever executed in the state and the second oldest in the nation. The oldest inmate ever put to death in the U.S. was 83-year-old Walter Leroy Moody Jr., who was executed in 2018 in Alabama for the pipe bomb assassination of a federal judge. Not only is Florida planning to execute Ochacon on July 28th, the state also plans to put to death another elderly inmate, 68-year-old former cop James Duckett, on the same day for the 1987 kidnapping and murder of an 11-year-old girl. If both executions are carried out, it will be the first time in more than 6 decades that Florida will have put 2 inmates to death on the same day. Florida's execution of elderly inmates reflects Governor Ron DeSantis's aggressive push to put more inmates to death in the state than ever before. DeSantis recently told ProPublica that meeting with the loved ones of victims reinforced his determination to see old death sentences carried out. There's a saying, justice delayed is justice denied, DeSantis said. We're doing it to be able to bring justice to the victims' families. Are putting the elderly to death worth the cost to taxpayers? Recent executions call into question not only putting to death older and often infirm inmates, but also the decades it takes for victims to obtain justice. Ochacon has cost Florida taxpayers $850,000 for his incarceration, not taking into account his legal appeals, Tampa television station WTVT has reported. The loved ones of victims have repeatedly told USA Today that the extended appeals process that allows killers to live on death row for decades only compounds their pain. That includes a family of 33-year-old stay-at-home mom of three, Tressa Lynn Pettibone, whose brutalized body was discovered in the kitchen floor by her 8-year-old son in Panama City, Florida in 1989. Pettibone's killer, 58-year-old Mark Allen Giralds, was executed by lethal injection on December 9th, nearly four decades after the murder. Tomorrow when we wake up, it'll be the first time in nearly 37 years that we don't have to worry about another appeal being filed or another law changing that could potentially thwart the justice we have been fighting so hard for so long. The family said in a statement after the execution, adding they had endured so much that this long legal journey has seemed unending at times. After the April 30th execution of 70-year-old James Ernest Hitchcock for the 1976 murder of 13-year-old Cindy Driggers in Winter Garden, Florida, the teen's cousin talked to reporters about the five-decade wait for justice. "I've lived with this for 50 years. I can breathe today," Chip Driggers said. "Free at last, free at last. Our monster is dead." Some victim family members die before they see justice carry out. "I'm so happy that it's even happening in our lifetime." Marilyn Gifford, whose 18-year-old sister, Patty, was murdered in 1982, recently told the Associated Press about the killer's execution earlier this month. "I wish my mother were alive to see it." What do the courts say about executing the elderly? Courts have found that certain inmates can't be executed based on factors related to age, like in Menzies' case in Utah. But there's no such thing in the U.S. as being too old to be executed if other factors like dementia aren't at play. The Florida Supreme Court, all but one of whom were appointed by DeSantis, recently rejected arguments from 74-year-old Dusty Ray Spencer's attorneys that he should be spared the death penalty because of his age. The court also rejected Ochacon's appeals based on his age and condition on July 21st. No decision from the Supreme Court has read the Eighth Amendment as categorically exempting defendants of advanced age from execution, and we are not about to create one now, the court said. The U.S. Supreme Court currently recognizes three categorical exemptions from execution: those who are mentally incompetent, those who are intellectually disabled, and people who are younger than 18 when they committed murder. In 2017, then Supreme Court Justice Stephen Breyer, a Clinton nominee, expressed concerns about a 67-year-old inmate who had been on death row nearly half his life for the 1985 fatal shooting of an Alabama police officer. The inmate, Vernon Madison, had suffered strokes, vascular dementia, was legally blind, couldn't walk on his own, and was incontinent, Breyer pointed out. "His disability leaves him without a memory of his commission of a capital offense," Breyer said at the time. "Given this trend, we may face even more instances of state efforts to execute prisoners suffering the diseases and infirmities of old age," Breyer continued. "And we may well have to consider the ways in which lengthy periods of imprisonment between death sentence and execution can deepen the cruelty of the death penalty while at the same time undermining its penological rationale." Everything to know about the rescheduled White House press dinner. Carissa Waddick, USA Today. Washington. The White House Correspondents Association is holding a redo of its annual press dinner on July 24th. Nearly 3 months after the original event was cut short when a gunman breached security in an assassination attempt against President Donald Trump. In the aftermath, Trump vowed to reschedule his appearance at the gala. The Correspondents Association in June announced plans to hold a second dinner at a smaller venue, the Waldorf Astoria, with enhanced safety measures. "This dinner will not only be an opportunity to carry out our program," said Weijia Jiang, the association's president and a CBS News reporter. "It will be a statement that violence has no place in American life and that free press will not be intimidated into silence." Jiang said rescheduling was not automatic, but instead a choice the organization made after receiving input from members. Here's what to know. What happened at the April dinner? More than 2,000 journalists, lawmakers, celebrities, and Trump administration officials were attending the April 25th dinner at the Washington Hilton Hotel when Secret Service agents ordered them to drop to the floor. Some attendees heard loud popping sounds outside the ballroom. "I heard a noise and sort of thought it was a tray," Trump said, describing the sounds at a news conference hours after the incident. Trump, Vance, and other administration officials were swiftly escorted away. On a floor above the dining hall, authorities say a suspected gunman, 31-year-old Cole Thomas Allen of California, rushed a security checkpoint and exchanged fire with officers. One Secret Service agent was shot and hit in a bulletproof vest. What to expect of the rescheduled press gala? The Correspondents Association, a nonprofit member organization of journalists who cover the presidency, hosts the annual dinner each year to bring together lawmakers, cabinet officials, members of the press, and celebrities. The dinner is designed to raise funds for First Amendment scholarships supported by the organization and other programs. This year, the organization plans to present special awards to those who helped during the attempted shooting. Secret Service Police Officer Victor Gonzalez, who was at the security checkpoint when the gunman rushed through, will receive the President's Award for Exceptional Service. During the confrontation, Gonzalez was struck in his protective vest and continued responding to the threat, the Secret Service said in a statement. The staff of the Washington Hilton Hotel will also receive awards for their work preserving and donating unserved meals to local shelters and helping guests in the aftermath of the incident, Jiang said. Tension between Trump and the press. Trump, who is unable to deliver planned remarks at the April 25th dinner, is also slated to speak. His appearance at the event was significant, as it was his first time attending as president. Trump refused to attend the press celebration throughout his first term, bucking past precedent. Every president since Calvin Coolidge in 1924, when the annual dinner was established, has attended at least once during their term. In a June 2nd social media post, Trump said he was debating whether to give the same rather nasty statements he planned to include in the original speech. The rescheduled dinner comes at a tumultuous time between Trump and the press corps. Earlier in July, the Department of Justice subpoenaed New York Times journalists, compelling them to testify about their sources and provide access to their phone records because of reporting about security concerns with a Qatari Air Force One jet gifted to Trump. A day before the dinner, lawyers with the Justice Department withdrew those subpoenas. More than 500 journalists, journalism organizations, and press freedom groups have called on the White House Correspondents Association to speak out against the Trump administration's attacks on the media at the rescheduled dinner. When is the White House Correspondents Dinner? The dinner begins at 8 p.m. Eastern Time on Friday, July 24th. A live stream of the event and red carpet will begin at 6 p.m. Eastern Time. Johnny Depp crashes Comic-Con panel as Ebenezer Scrooge. Brendan Morrow, USA Today. San Diego. It's Christmas in July at San Diego Comic-Con. Johnny Depp stunned fans at the convention on July 23rd by showing up unannounced at a completely unrelated panel in character as Ebenezer Scrooge from his upcoming movie, Ebenezer. Depp, in full Scrooge getup with a top hat, cane, and candle, appeared on stage to conclude Collider's Directors on Directing panel, which otherwise had nothing to do with Depp or Scrooge. It focused on a conversation with Zach Cregger and filmmaking duo Jonathan Goldstein and John Francis Daley about their careers in up-and-coming movies Resident Evil and Mayday, respectively. As the conversation was wrapping up, the lights suddenly went out in the room before the words, "Johnny Depp is Ebenezer," came up on the convention hall screen. Depp then stepped out onto the stage to deliver a monologue in character as the A Christmas character curmudgeon. "Have you all no lives?" he asked of the crowd of Comic-Con attendees. "No responsibility. Why are you here? Well, I really don't care, but as a matter of fact, since you have traveled all this way, I would like to present each and every one of you with this candy." Depp proceeded to pull out candy and throw it onto the stage before he wandered away as the sound of chains and a voice calling out Scrooge's name could be heard. "Oh, not again, Jacob Marley," he said as he exited to applause from the crowd. After Depp left, the first trailer for Ebenezer played. It was also released online. Ebenezer, from director Ty West, is Depp's first major Hollywood movie in years, following his defamation trial with ex-wife Amber Heard, a high-profile case in which both actors accused each other of domestic abuse. The trailer leans heavily into the meta idea that Depp himself has returned. It opens with text on screen referencing Depp's most iconic movie characters. "He brought us Jack Sparrow, Edward Scissorhands, and the Mad Hatter. This Thanksgiving, the Master of Misfits returns. It's good to be back," Depp then says as Scrooge, a line that could be read as being said by the actor himself. He also made an appearance as Scrooge in front of a crowd gathered at an installation of San Diego as part of the convention. Ebenezer hits theaters on November 13th. Texas nun detained by ICE while walking to Mass speaks out for the first time. Tyona Guyon, USA Today. A Catholic nun who was detained by U.S. Immigration and Customs Enforcement officers while walking to Mass in South Texas said that she continues to live with fear and uncertainty weeks after her arrest drew national attention and bipartisan calls for her release. Sister Letitia Letty Ugboija UGBOAGA, a 58-year-old nun from Nigeria, spoke publicly for the first time since she was detained by ICE officers on June 25th in McAllen, a city just north of the U.S.-Mexico border. During a news conference July 23rd, Ogbojaya described being stopped by two armed federal officers as she walked to Our Lady of Sorrows Church for Sunday Mass, where she was scheduled to serve as a Eucharistic minister. "I was very much afraid, with cold sweat," Ogbojaya said at the news conference. "I did not expect on an ordinary Sunday morning when people should be ready to go to Mass to worship the Lord that she would be taken into custody." Ogbojaya was released later the same day after intervention from members of Texas's congressional delegation and public outcry over the detention of a nun wearing her habit on her way to worship. The case sparked criticism from both Democrats and Republicans, who questioned why she had been detained. Ogbojaya said many other immigrants face similar situations without the public attention her case received. She urged immigration authorities to give people an opportunity to be heard before they are taken into custody. "There are many others in the same situation, people who have been given some form of protection under our laws, who have followed every rule asked of them, and who still live with uncertainty," Ogbojaya said. USA Today has reached out to the Department of Homeland Security and ICE for comment. Attorneys said Nunn remains protected from deportation to Nigeria. Ogbojaya's attorney, Carlos M. Garcia, said an immigration judge denied Ogbojaya's asylum claim in 2019, but granted her protection from removal to Nigeria, concluding that she had met the high legal standard required to show it was more likely than not that she would face torture if returned there. "That protection bars the U.S. government from deporting her to Nigeria," Garcia said, "though she remains under a final order of removal because her asylum application was denied." Ogbojaya has complied with all conditions of her immigration status since the ruling, including maintaining employment authorization and attending required immigration appointments, according to Garcia. "She has done everything the law has asked of her," he said at the news conference. Ogbojaya is scheduled to report to ICE on July 28th, and Garcia urged federal authorities not to detain her again or require her to wear an electronic monitoring device. When Ogbojaya was detained last month, Garcia said she was given little explanation for why she was taken into custody. He noted that ICE was attempting to remove her to a third country. Over the last year, the Trump administration has dramatically expanded a little-known tactic of sending migrants to countries where they have no ties, USA Today previously reported. Critics have said this outsources detention to foreign governments, often those with records of human rights abuses, minimal oversight, and unclear legal protections. In more than two dozen countries, deportees have been held in hotels, shelters, and prisons under agreements brokered by the United States during President Donald Trump's second term. Nunn's detention prompted public outrage. Ogbojaya's detention quickly drew national attention after church leaders, immigrant rights advocates, and Texas lawmakers rallied on her behalf. Daniel E. Flores, the bishop of the Catholic Diocese of Brownsville, described her as a well-known source of goodness and hope in the community. Ogbojaya is part of the Daughters of Mary Mother Mercy congregation, which is headquartered in Nigeria, according to the diocese. She volunteers as an extraordinary minister of Holy Communion at Our Lady of Sorrows Church and is a registered nurse at South Texas Health System's McAllen Medical Center. Before volunteering at the church, Ogbojaya worked for a decade as a certified nursing assistant at DHR Health in Edinburgh, Texas, the diocese said in a statement following her detention. As news of Ogbojaya's detention spread, Representative Monica De La Cruz, a Republican, and Democratic Representatives Henry Swiler, Vicente Gonzalez, and Joaquin Castro were among the lawmakers who criticized the incident and pressed federal officials for her release. The League of United Latin American Citizens, LULAC, the oldest and largest Latino civil rights organization in the United States, also launched a petition calling for an immediate investigation into Ogbojaya's detention. De La Cruz, Swaylar, Gonzalez, and Castro have intervened in other immigration cases that sparked public outrage. In March, Castro and De La Cruz announced that two teenage brothers who were part of an award-winning mariachi band and their parents had been released from ICE custody. AOC demands McConnell share a health update or resign. Lillian Metzmeyer, USA Today. Representative Alexandria Ocasio-Cortez told reporters that Senator Mitch McConnell needs to provide a health update or resign. In a video originally posted by Midas Touch on July 23rd, Ocasio-Cortez told reporters a Republican senator's most recent update lacked clarity. If he can't give us an update, he should resign. Absolutely, she said. I think it's been very clear to people across Kentucky that his update was not sufficient. McConnell, 84, has been absent from Congress since he was hospitalized in June. Since then, the senator's team shared minimal updates before McConnell released a letter to his constituents July 12th, writing that he was recovering in a rehabilitation facility and working to return to the Senate floor. The letter came days after Kentucky Governor Andy Beshear wrote to McConnell, who has served seven terms representing the state and was first elected to the Senate in 1984, requesting that he update Kentuckians. As public office holders, we have made a commitment to our constituents to do our best to represent them and to always be transparent, Beshear wrote July 8th. I believe this requires clear communication about one's ability to serve. How is everyone pretending this is normal? Earlier this month, Ocasio-Cortez, who is commonly known as AOC, expressed shock over McConnell's continued absence from Congress, calling it not normal. I mean, I don't even know how this is legal at this point. I find it shocking, the congresswoman from New York told a reporter outside the U.S. Capitol on July 14th. How is everyone pretending this is normal? This is not normal at all. Another lawmaker who has also questioned McConnell's prolonged absence from Congress. Senator Josh Hawley wished his Republican colleague and his family well during a Fox News digital interview published on July 19th, but said that at a certain point you do have an obligation to your constituents and the country to tell them what's going on. I'm Mickey Vandeleau, and this has been USA Today. I'll see you next week.
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2: Amid the celebrities and silliness of Super Bowl ads, Google's heartwarming ad stood out for both its tone and what it represented. I'm Sandy Murillo with the Disability Minute. In case you missed it, the ad told the story of a blind man documenting his life using his Pixel phone's AI-powered accessible features. In addition to hiring a blind actor, the ad is notable for its behind-the-scenes representation. Stevie Wonder narrated the commercial, and the director, Adam Morse, is blind himself. In a behind-the-scenes video, Morse says his participation will hopefully open more doors for others in the disability community. For me as a blind person, seeing someone like me on both sides of the camera moved me in ways I hadn't expected. Hopefully, more companies will make the effort to create their ads and products more accessible. It's great business practice for all.
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2: I've been blind since early childhood, but still enjoy watching TV. Is my experience equal to that of a sighted person? I'm Sandy Murillo with the Disability Minute. 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I often wonder how accurate the descriptions are. Aaron Barr, one of my sighted colleagues, watched the show using this feature.
3: The action scenes were really confusing. They didn't really describe the movements all that well, so there was a lot of grunting and screaming without any context.
2: Aaron watched C, an Apple TV Plus series starring Jason Momoa. The show is about a world where everyone is blind. Aaron was impressed with some of the poetic language used to describe the credits, but he did find one element quite disappointing.
3: Mere words can't describe how hot Jason Momoa is.
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5: 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It seemed a little suggestive.
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9: Thomas Blind Tom Wiggins was an extraordinary American pianist and composer. He was born on May the 25th, 1849. He was blind from birth and born into slavery on the Wiley Edward Jones plantation in Harris County, Georgia. Despite his challenges, Blind Tom displayed remarkable musical talent. By age four, he'd compose his first tune, The Rainstorm, after hearing rain on a tin roof. His skills caught the attention of General James Neal Bethune, who allowed Tom to live in a room with a piano. Tom's abilities were astonishing. He could repeat conversations up to 10 minutes long, and even recite political speeches with precision. Bethune hired him out for concerts, earning up to $100,000 a year, an enormous sum for the time. Blind Tom's legacy endures as one of the best-known American performing pianists and black musicians of the 19th century. His story is both inspiring and tragic, highlighting the complexities of talent, exploitation, and disability in history. His extraordinary music has inspired lovers of music worldwide, including Elton John, who composed a song in his honor. 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
13: 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Just call us at 646-202-1049 and tell us whether you'd like it as large print, braille, or by email, and how to get it to you.
14: Why are so many young people nearsighted? Could screens have anything to do with it? Is there an antidote? This is the People's Pharmacy with Terry and Joe Graydon.
15: They say the eyes are the windows to the soul. 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She'll share her research on using the eyes as a window to the brain.
14: Have you ever suffered with dry eyes? What causes this very uncomfortable condition? And more importantly, what can you do about it?
15: Our vision is critical to our well-being. 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
14: Coming up on the People's Pharmacy, answering your questions about vision problems.
15: In the People's Pharmacy Health Headlines, many older people are dealing with joint pain due to arthritis. They're also worrying about cognitive decline. A recent study in Nature Metabolism suggests that a popular supplement to treat painful joints may accelerate dementia. Glucosamine sulfate, alone or in combination with chondroitin, has long been a staple of non-pharmaceutical arthritis care. Researchers noted the importance of glycan metabolism in the brain. Consequently, they tested the effects of glucosamine in mice genetically engineered to be susceptible to amyloid buildup and dementia. These mice had increased glycan synthesis in their brains, as well as behavioral changes when given glucosamine. The scientists also evaluated electronic health records of people with mild cognitive impairment or Alzheimer's disease. Those taking glucosamine were more likely to die or progress from mild impairment to dementia. This suggests that people vulnerable to Alzheimer's disease might want to avoid glucosamine.
14: Vitamin C may not get the respect it deserves. Many people think of this crucial nutrient as protection against scurvy, a rare vitamin deficiency that leads to fatigue, gum disease, joint pain, and many other health problems. But vitamin C plays a crucial role in immune function, gene expression, and enzymatic reactions. A new study from Japan suggests that ascorbic acid also plays a critical role for brain function. The researchers analyzed imaging data from over 2,000 older people. They also monitored vitamin C levels in the blood. People with low levels of ascorbic acid in their blood had reduced gray matter in their brains. They also had fewer neuronal connections in the part of the brain involved in self-reflection and autobiographical memory. The authors conclude plasma vitamin C levels are also significantly associated with cognitive performance, suggesting that adequate plasma vitamin C levels may support cognitive functions and potentially counteract cognitive decline.
15: In days gone by, the old wives used to advise that fish is brain food. Now, French scientists have confirmed the benefits of fish for brain function among older individuals with accelerated cognitive decline. In a double-blind, placebo-controlled trial, 53 people received either fish hydrolysate or placebo daily for 3 months. They were tested at the beginning and end of the study. Those on the fish hydrolysate scored better on episodic memory and working memory. The scientists attributed this improved performance to the higher levels of omega-3 fatty acids and low molecular weight peptides present in the fish hydrolysate.
14: GLP-1 drugs are extremely popular these days because they help overweight people shed pounds. These are medications such as Ozempic, Wegovy, Mounjaro, and Zepbound. The generic names include semaglutide and tirzepatide. One drawback, however, is that weight loss often means loss of muscle as well. Consequently, it's important for people taking such medications to exercise more to maintain muscle strength. A new study suggests, however, that people on GLP-1 type medications may actually exercise less. That's the conclusion from an analysis of electronic health records and Fitbit activity data. About 750 adults were tracked. Step counts decreased from about 5,000 per day to not quite 4,500 steps per day. The amount of time spent in moderate to vigorous activity also decreased from 28 minutes to 22 minutes daily. One conclusion was that people losing weight on GLP-1 medications need encouragement and interventions to increase physical activity.
15: Epidemiologists have noted a link between obesity and a higher risk of breast cancer. Some scientists wondered whether people taking GLP-1 drugs to control their weight would be at reduced risk for breast cancer. To shed light on this question, they analyzed the health records of more than 100,000 women with an elevated BMI and a mammogram on record. People taking a GLP-1 medicine had a 30% lower likelihood of a breast cancer diagnosis. And that's the health news from the People's Pharmacy this week. Welcome to the People's Pharmacy. I'm Terry Graydon. I'm a medical anthropologist.
14: And I'm Joe Graydon. I'm a pharmacologist. Today, we're talking about your eyes. Our vision is precious. How can we best preserve it? Our lines are open for your calls and questions. The number to participate in today's live broadcast is 888-472-3366. We do need a favor, though. Please consider whether your question is of broad general interest.
15: To answer your questions, we are pleased to have a special guest here in the studio. 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
16: Thank you so much for having me today.
17: We love having you in studio, and we love having you answering questions from our listeners. But before we delve into some of these really challenging eye problems, let's talk about myopia. And I think a lot of people are, what is myopia again? Well, I think that's what you would call nearsightedness, and it's on the rise. In 2000, 23% of the world's population had myopia. In 2020, it was 34%. And by 2050, it's predicted to be 50%. And in Southeast Asia, children are starting to have myopia at rates that are astonishing. 8 out of 9 of every 10 high school grads have myopia. A few generations ago, it was 1 out of 2. So what's going on, Dr. Fekrat?
16: Well, we are definitely seeing more myopia or nearsightedness. And I think it's due in part to the environment of children because their visual environment has changed perhaps faster than their genes could. You know, genetics matter, but children with nearsighted or myopic parents are more likely to become nearsighted. But the rapid rise around the world points to environmental factors, too. Children are spending more time indoors, doing lots of close work, such as schoolwork, reading, phones, tablets, computers, and less time outside.
15: Now, are there implications for eye health? I mean, if you're nearsighted, you wear glasses, even if you're a little kid. But is there anything beyond that that's more troubling?
16: Yes. As an eye becomes more nearsighted in general, the eyeball becomes more elongated. So instead of a round watermelon or a cantaloupe, it's more of one of those oval-shaped watermelons. And in the eyeball itself becoming larger like that, some of the structures stretch, and there's an increased risk for retinal detachment, for example, and other retinal problems.
17: Now, is it reversible? In other words, everybody's staring at their phones, at their tablets, you know, looking at screens, and even reading. Can you reverse myopia if you go outside and you look at the sky or the birds or trees?
16: Well, once myopia starts, we can't reverse it, but there's a lot of work being done to slow it down. And there's that 20-20-20 rule. Every 20 minutes of near work, look away 20 feet for about 20 seconds. And that may help slow the progression of myopia.
15: I assume also that it would make sense to intervene when children are very little before it becomes really baked in, as it were.
16: Well, you know, the strongest practical protective factor we know is outdoor time. So children who spend more time outdoors are less likely to become myopic.
15: And there may be other health benefits to that as well.
16: Yes.
15: Okay. Our number is 888-472-3366. We invite you to call in your questions, and we'll try to get them answered. You can also send us email, radio@peoplespharmacy.com. We'd love to know where you are, so please include that in your email. And we are going to talk to Carl in Sarasota, Florida. Hi, Carl. What's on your mind?
18: So my question is about ocular migraines, and I was curious, are ocular migraines an eye problem or are they a neurological problem?
15: And maybe you could tell us, if you have had an ocular migraine, what it's like.
18: I have had a few ocular migraines, or I've had what other people have told me, including medical professionals, have been ocular migraines. They generally start with like pixels in my vision, and then it seems to go throughout the rest of my body, and there's like a jittery or shaky feeling. And it seems to run for maybe an hour or two. It's a gradual increase, and then

0: and it just gradually fades away. There's no pain, so it's like, why are they calling this a migraine? So what's going on, Dr. Fakhrin?
1: Mm-hmm. Hi, Carl. So, you know, migraines and headaches are themselves are sometimes associated with visual phenomenon, and typically you have pain, headache pain. Ocular migraines are different. We assume that they're caused by blood vessel spasm in the retina wallpaper inside the eye itself. And that is visual phenomenon alone without pain, without headache pain. And so the visual phenomenon vary. Each person has something different, and it can be lights and dots and colors. But they usually last shorter than what you describe. They're usually, you know, within 30 minutes, I would say. And they're not associated with any other whole body symptoms. So definitely an evaluation by a neurologist to help sort out the exact cause is suggested.
0: And is there anything you can do about it? I mean, they just go away, so I don't worry about it anymore.
1: Exactly. They do go away. I think part of it is learning perhaps what your triggers could be. Is it caffeine? Is it stress? Is it not enough sleep?
0: I've got another question for you before we go back to the phones. You know, there are a lot of specialties in medicine. We've got dermatologists, we have gastroenterologists and cardiologists, and then we have, you know, various shades of cardiology. But, you know, primarily if you have a heart problem, you go to a cardiologist and neurologists and orthopedics and, you know, on and on. In ophthalmology, there's like so many subspecialties. There are people like you, retina specialists. There are people who focus on the cornea. There are people who are neuro-ophthalmologists.
2: There are people who act sort of like primary care providers for eye stuff, and we call them ophthalmologists, but there's a lot of specialties.
0: How come?
1: Well, we have many, many specialists. So within ophthalmology itself, and outside ophthalmology, as you know, we have optometrists and so in ophthalmology, the technology has been booming. Available treatments for certain conditions are skyrocketing. And so in order to be solid and knowledgeable and very good at what you do, sub-specializing is very helpful. So even within retina, we have uveitis specialist, pediatric retina specialist, and that's also very subdivided as well.
0: So how would somebody know who they should see?
1: Well, we generally recommend a comprehensive eye exam, so a complete eye examination.
0: How often?
1: So in general, if there are no vision problems and no known conditions that you have, once a year.
0: And when it comes to then going a little deeper, how is your ophthalmologist the traffic cop?
1: Well, if you have an entirely normal eye exam, then there's no reason to go deeper. But if a condition's identified, you can ask your eye doctor if you should see a specialist.
0: And what is included in a quote-unquote thorough eye exam? What should people be asking for?
1: Right. Well, you know, checking the vision at distance and near, sometimes a glasses examination to see if you need it and what the prescription would be, a screen for glaucoma, a full
2: and
1: dilated
2: that's checking
1: eye exam.
2: Pressure?
1: Yes. And that's checking the eye pressure and then putting eye drops in to dilate the pupil and to take a look inside to look for all sorts of conditions.
0: When we come back after the break, we are going to want to ask you about low-pressure glaucoma, because that's a real thing. And so how would somebody know if they have glaucoma if their pressure is normal?
2: And we're also going to talk about dry eyes and what that feels like and what works for you. And we've got a question about blepharitis.
0: All right.
2: So we'll hear about that too.
0: All that after the break. Our lines are open for your calls and questions about your eyes. That number again, Terry?
2: The number is 888-472-3366. And you can also

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1: Our guest today, Dr. Sharon Fekrad, a retina surgeon at the Duke Eye Center. 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Again, our lines are open, 888-472-3366.
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0: Joe, let's talk to Bill in Fort Worth, Texas. Bill, welcome to the People's Pharmacy. What's on your mind?
3: Oh, hi. I have a comment and a question. First, the comment. I want to thank you both for your contributions to the public knowledge of health. I think both of you should be nominated for a Nobel Peace Prize.
1: Well, you're so kind,
0: Bill.
1: Thanks for that. But what is your question, please?
3: Question. I've actually two of them. I'm a senior, and I noticed recently in the morning, I have the opposite of dry eyes. My eyes water, and I have to wipe them away. And the second thing is, a few years ago, I had a stroke, and it infected part of my brain, and I see double vision when I look at the television. Is there anything that could be done about that, or am I just screwed? those are the questions.
1: Okay, well,
0: thank you so much. Bill.
1: I'm going to suggest you take the answer over the radio, if you don't mind. Dr. Fekrad.
4: Yes, hi, Bill. Thank you for calling in. So dry eyes can sometimes lead to watery eyes. And so how that works is when the eyes are very dry, the crying tears kick in, and then the eyes start tearing or watering. And it sounds like that may be what's happening in the morning. So trying hot, wet washcloths when you wake up over your closed eyes may really be helpful and decrease the watering. And, you know, double vision that you describe, there are many, many causes of double vision. But since you shared that you had had a stroke, it's related to that. And there are prisms that may sometimes be put in the glasses prescription that no one else can see in your glasses that can help you manage the double vision during
1: the day. So it might be a good idea for Bill to visit a optometrist and get a prescription for prisms.
4: Yes, and if the optometrist needs to, can refer you to a pediatric ophthalmologist who specializes in double vision.
1: Oh, how
0: so
1: interesting.
0: A pediatric ophthalmologist, even if you're an older person with double vision.
4: Yes.
0: Okay. That's not intuitive. Let's go to Rick in Beaufort, South Carolina. Hi, Rick. Welcome to the People's Pharmacy. What's your question?
5: Well, I'm going to vote for that Nobel. I have been wearing glasses to correct for short-sightedness for a long time. And recently, I have a little bit of migraine stuff fluttering, not my big problem. In the afternoon, because I sit at the desk looking at a computer screen, the left eye gets blurry. And I go to the doctor regularly. She's really terrific. And she said that I have these little bugs in my eyes.
6: Oh, wait a minute. Bugs in your eyes.
0: Okay, keep going.
5: They're mites.
0: Uh-huh.
5: And, a common name. And she said that she's been after me to use the hot compress on the eyes every morning. And I hadn't been doing that, but she said this will really help. And then you follow that with these eye drops in the morning and the evening. And they're called Xdemvy. And I said, okay, great. And she said, here's a prescription. And here's an application to get a grant. I said, why would I need a grant? She said, they're $950 a bottle.
0: Mm-hmm.
5: And I want you to get three bottles. So the questions are, how good is this drug? The first bottle really didn't seem to do much good. I wasn't doing it every night. Now I'm doing it morning and night. I'm on the second bottle. I'm wondering, how many bottles am I going to have to go through? How many applications for money am I going to have to, grant money am I going to have to write? Is this Xdemvy stuff really going to work? And is it a forever drug, or is it supposed to knock it out?
0: Oh, Rick, thanks so much for that question,
6: that's
0: Rick.
6: A wonderful question. And we just so happen, by accident or good planning, to have an Xdemvy commercial. So, Al, would you please run the first commercial for Xdemvy?
7: Got eyelid itching and crusties that won't go away?
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0: Okay, so Dr. Sharon Feckrat.
6: Wait, first I have to tell you, this is the dumbest commercial.
0: It is. It's a really obnoxious commercial. I mean, people are dressed up, humans are dressed up like Demodex mites.
6: I mean, and they are really funny looking, and they're in your eyelashes.
0: Well, Demodex mites live everywhere on our skin, probably, but definitely they live on our face, and they like the hair follicles. That's where they like to hang out. They're too little to see, but probably all of us have some Demodex mites on our skin. And obviously, if they like hair follicles, they would like eyelash follicles,
6: too. Well, Terry,
0: too.
6: I want to run the second
0: all right.
6: Demodex mite commercial. Let's take a listen.
10: Meet Grace. She has Demodex blepharitis. She wakes up with itchy, crusty eyelids every morning. Now meet the Demodex mites. They wake up thriving, but Grace is over this endless routine. Oh, Grace, ask your doctor about Xdemvy, a prescription that targets and kills the mites. Don't touch the tip of the bottle to your eye or any surface to minimize contamination. Wait 15 minutes before inserting contact lenses. The most common side effects are stinging and burning in 1 out of 10 patients. Break the cycle. Kill the mites.
6: All right, Dr. Feckrat, kill the mites. What's going on?
0: Well, as Rick has already established, this drug's very expensive. How good is it?
4: Yes. So, hi, Rick. You know, Xdemvy is the only treatment that we have available right now for these mites. And they do live on our skin and our lids. And the way we're able to diagnose it is we do not see the mites when we examine someone's eyelids and lashes. But there are signs that the mites are there, like the plates and cups after a party. And so Xdemvy is recommended twice a day, morning and night, for just 6 weeks. And then you can discontinue it, and the mites should be gone. So it's been shown to be effective, and the FDA approved it. However, these mites can return. And if it returns, then you have to repeat the six-week course.
0: And I'm assuming it returns because, as we've just said, we all have Demodex mites living on our skin where we can't see them, can't feel them. But some of us have bodies that react to the mites.
4: That's right. And probably after finishing a course of XDEMV, keeping those lids and lashes as clean as possible, perhaps with a 50-50 mixture of baby shampoo and water and a nice little cotton tip or a Q-tip to sort of shampoo those lashes may help.
6: But it is expensive, as Rick pointed out, and not every insurance company is going to go ahead and approve it.
4: Yes, what I often suggest to patients is call the company and tell them you need a special coupon.
6: Okay, thank you for that. Terry, let's just ask about dry eyes before
0: Absolutely. We
6: segue to the next phone call.
0: Let us do that. Why do we get dry eyes and what can we do about it?
4: So with dry eye, we have to look at our tear film. So our eyelids are like windshield wipers, and we need our eyeballs themselves to be moist. And our tear film is made up of mucus, water, and fat. And all of those components need to be working well together to keep our eyes moist. And so sometimes, particularly with age or certain health conditions or medications, our eyes can become dry. And when they're dry, they tear in response.
6: And we've heard so much about eye drops, like you should get the ones without the preservatives in them, get the ones with the individual containers. What do you recommend?
4: Well, there are now many eye drops for dry eye available over the counter. And then there are also many, if those aren't working as well or you need something more, there are many prescription eye drops.
6: So give us some of your favorites. We don't mind mentioning brand names.
4: Well, you know, there's been a lot in the news about infections from certain brands and types of artificial tears. So artificial tears can come in a bottle that have preservatives. And if you're using the tear drops more than four times a day, we recommend the preservative-free that come in the little vials. And I often recommend Systane or Refresh.
6: And Systane is spelled with an S.
4: Yes, S-Y-S-T-A-N-E.
6: Okay. And Refresh is another possibility.
4: Yes.
6: And there's been a lot of controversy about surgical strategies. In other words, when people say, okay, throw away your glasses forever, just come in and we'll take care of that once and for all. But some people complain about dry eyes after they've had that surgery.
4: Yes, that's true. Dry eyes can worsen or develop or be exacerbated by really any type of eye surgery, especially eye surgery that involves the surface of the eye more, such as the get rid of your glasses surgery.
6: Okay. Terry, where are we going?
0: Well, we're going back to Dallas, Texas to talk to William. William, please let us know what your question is.
8: Yes. Good. Yeah, great day to you all, and thank you for this opportunity. I recently getting my annual eye checkups. I realized the doctors offered, instead of dilating my eyes, there's this new technology now, they're taking pictures. And I just wondered how accurate that was. We talked about, you know, checking on the insides of the eye. So I just wanted to throw that out there and see what your thoughts were on that.
6: Thank you.
0: Thanks for that, William. This is technology I don't know anything about. Dr. Fekret, what is it?
4: Well, hi, William. Yes, this is an incredibly timely question. So our technology and our ability to image the eyes has progressed. And I envision a time in the future where you may be able to take these images at home and send them up to a artificial intelligence model that reads them for you. But as long as you're not having any symptoms in particular, instead of dilating the pupil, taking those photographs serve as a useful screening. It may be as good as some non-retina specialist's ability to examine the retina. It's not 100%, but it's a great screening tool. And one thing that you could ask is for extra pictures that we call steered images. So you can look up, they can take a picture. You can look left, they can take another picture. You can look down, another picture, and so on. And that will capture more of the retina as if you were dilated.
6: Sounds like a great opportunity. Oh, congratulations on new technology. Where to, Terry?
0: Well, I think we're going to Delaware County, New York, if I can get this call up, and we'll talk to Lori. Hi, Lori. What's your question, please?
6: I'm not sure Lori has
0: Here we go.
6: Been
0: just a second.
6: Engaged.
0: We're going to find it.
6: All right.
0: Where did Lori go? Here we go.
11: Right here. Hello.
6: There
0: now,
6: you are.
0: Now we've got you on.
6: Lori, what's up?
11: I am here. Hi. My question is regarding retinal health. In the last several months, well, since the last fall, I've had several retinal tears, and am first in one eye and then more recently in the other. So that was particularly concerning to me because, you know, you think if something were to happen to one eye, at least you maybe still have the other to function with. And so I've been curious as to what one might be able to do to preserve retinal health and diminish the likelihood of future tears. And I know you recently were speaking about eye drops for dry eyes, but I'm also curious because I had purchased the Systane and wonder, but I was surprised when my specialist said, I don't need to do anything like that. You know, so I'm just curious as to what I might do.
6: Okay, well, thank you, Lori. Dr. Feckhardt, first of all, what is a retinal tear? That's in your specialty.
4: Yeah, so in the back of our eye behind the pupil, we have the retina wallpaper. And the retina is like the film of an old-fashioned camera. And so it's something that's not replaceable, and so we want to take care of our retinal health. As we age or after eye surgery or an eye injury, the vitreous humor that fills the eyeball behind the pupil liquefies and separates from the retina wallpaper that it's stuck to. And some individuals will notice floaters after that. But floaters can also indicate that there's a retinal tear. So when the vitreous separates, it can get stuck in some people's eyes and then tear the retina. These retinal tears usually only develop during the time where the vitreous is liquefying and separating. And after a few months, you're often then home free. You know, nothing's 100%.
6: And is there anything you can do to prevent a retinal tear?
4: There is no definite way to prevent a retinal tear. You can get a good dilated retinal exam, and if there are some warning areas and you know, beginnings of things, those can sometimes be treated.
0: Now, I have another question that came in on email about retinal problems. Marcia writes, I want to know about bleeding retina, which my husband has now. He takes medication for high blood pressure and high cholesterol. Is the bleeding retina related to that? He also runs regularly and he wears a CPAP machine at night. So what's the story on all of these other health issues and how do they relate to retinal health?
6: And we just have 30 seconds before the break.
4: Yeah, so our general health can affect the retina for sure. And with the blood pressure and the sleep apnea that he has with the machine he wears at night, a plugged vein can lead to bleeding in the retina, and we call that a retinal vein occlusion. And there are treatments now, and a retina specialist could help you.
6: Great. Well, when we come back, we're going to talk more about your eye health, especially macular degeneration, and we'll find out about Dr. Feckhardt's research. Our lines are open at 888-472-3366. 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
0: You're listening to The People's Pharmacy with Joe and Terry Graydon.
6: Welcome back to The People's Pharmacy. I'm Joe Graydon.
0: And I'm Terry Graydon. Today we're answering your questions about vision problems. Our guest is Dr. Sharon Fekret, a retina surgeon at the Duke Eye Center of the Duke Health Integrated Practice. She's also the Robert Mockamer, M.D., Distinguished Professor of Ophthalmology at the Duke University School of Medicine. Dr. Fekret was the chief editor of the book All About Your Eyes.
6: And we're going to start this segment by talking about macular degeneration. It's a pretty serious condition. It affects a lot of people.
0: And Joe, we have a question about macular degeneration. Do you want
6: to? Let's take the question, and then we're going to see another. Well, we aren't going to see it, but we're going to hear another commercial.
0: All right. Pat in Wilmington, North Carolina. Your question, please.
12: Hi. In my last eye exam, my doctor told me that I had the early stages of macular degeneration and suggested that or recommended that I start taking vitamins, the Arids 2 vitamins. And that was it. And I felt like I probably needed to have a little more guidance, and I guess I was just shocked by the diagnosis. But should I be seeing a specialist or going to my eye doctor more regularly to track whether this is progressing significantly or not?
6: Pat, that's a great question. And Dr. Fekret, you are perfectly situated to, first of all, tell us the difference between wet and dry, and then what should Pat be doing?
0: And what is macular degeneration in the first place?
4: Hi, Pat. So macular degeneration is something that usually develops in individuals over 65 years old. And sometimes they have a family history and sometimes they don't. But smoking and blood pressure and sunlight can contribute to its development. There is dry and there's wet. And it sounds like you have early dry age-related macular degeneration. And the recommendations for early is indeed those vitamins that were suggested. They're AREDS vitamins.
6: A-R-E-D-S,
4: yes.
6: Whatever that stands for.
4: Yes.
0: It's the name of a study that's actually established that they're helpful in reducing the progression.
4: Yes. So it's a National Eye Institute study that recommended these vitamins, and they're over-the-counter called PreserVision vitamins. And they decrease the risk of the dry becoming wet, where abnormal blood vessels grow and leak and bleed, and can decrease your central vision.
6: Well, speaking of dry macular degeneration, we are going to go to a commercial for Izervay. Al?
13: 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My retina specialist told me that Izervay protects healthy retinal cells longer and has proven to slow GA.
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15: Ask your retina specialist how you could help preserve your vision longer with Izervay.
0: I have to say that if you haven't seen this commercial, the place that he loves and loves to see is beautiful. It's a beach. It looks like it's a West Coast beach, perhaps. And he and a younger man, probably his son, are surfing. The younger man is doing the surfing, and the older man is doing some coaching. And they're driving around in a bright orange old pickup truck, and it just looks like they're having a lovely time, except for the Brief interlude in the retina specialist's office, which does not look like a lovely time at all.
6: So tell us about these eye injections. How good are they? How much are they? And what's the story on preventing or controlling macular degeneration?
0: And we won't ask why every commercial has to have a dog in it.
4: Yes. So 3 years ago, the FDA approved two medications. One is Izervay and the other Syfovre for advanced dry macular degeneration. And Pat had early.
0: Right. So this is way beyond where Pat is.
4: Yes. And these are designed to slow down the progression of blind spots from advanced dry macular degeneration. They're injections into the eye every month forever.
6: Wow. And how much are they?
4: They are expensive. However, they are covered by insurance.
6: So if your insurance company will approve them, they can make a difference.
4: Yes.
6: And if the insurance company doesn't approve them, it's thousands of dollars a month.
0: And they don't actually cure the problem. They don't stop the problem, but they do slow it down.
4: That's right. They don't reverse the damage that's there. They don't stop it. They slow it down. Really, the longer you get it, the better it works. So they slow it down anywhere from 15% to sometimes 30 to 40% after some years of getting it.
6: So it's something, but not perfect.
4: Correct.
0: We have a question from Paul that is a little bit different. He wants to know if there's any effects on the eyes of wearing glasses that have like video screens in them, this new technology. Do we know anything about that?
4: So right now, there's no known effect of staring at video screens other than the consistent near work that we talked about earlier.
0: So if you had the video screen put into your glasses or the whatever it is, those virtual reality glasses that are, you know, we don't know about any effects, but there might be some.
4: Right. We just don't understand it yet.
0: Okay. Well, we have a question about cataracts from David in Charlottesville. Welcome to the Pupils Pharmacy, David.
16: Hi.
6: What's on your mind?
16: Great to be here.
6: Go ahead.
16: Well, my question is, after cataract surgery in my right eye last year, my vision has never been the same. It's very, very blurry. I am myopic. I have I'm nearsighted, and I have glaucoma. So my question is that normal for my eyesight after the surgery to deteriorate, to be a lot worse?
4: Thank you for your question, David. So that is not normal, usually after cataract surgery, and the reason you have it is to have vision improvement. And so it would be important to ask your cataract doctor why you're not seeing as well, because there is a long list of possible explanations.
6: So definitely go back, maybe even get a second opinion, see if there's anything that can be done to improve the situation.
0: We also have an email from LJ from Louisville, Kentucky, and she has sisters. They're all in their 70s. She's 67. And they've all been told by their various ophthalmologists in different places that they are starting to have cataracts. And she wants to know what causes cataracts. Is there anything you can do to delay the development of cataracts? And are those lenses that they put in to replace your natural lens, are they made of plastic?
4: So excellent question, LJ. So cataracts grow with time. So if we all live to 100, we'll eventually have cataracts. And everyone over 50 has some. We don't know how to prevent cataract formation now, but during cataract surgery, that cataract is or cloudy lens is removed and a lens implant that's artificial and man-made is put back in. And they're not plastic. They're made of different materials, including silicone and polymethyl methacrylate.
6: Okay. Dr. Fekrat, you have been doing some extraordinary research at Duke over the last several years. You call it iMind. That's the group that you have formed. Can you tell us what that stands for, what you're looking at and what the hope is for the future.
4: Thank you so much. So iMind is sort of spelled like iPhone, but it's iMind, and it stands for I, multimodal imaging, and neurodegenerative disease. And our goal is to take pictures of the retina, and we've talked about some of those earlier today, understand what the findings are in people who also have Alzheimer's disease or Parkinson's, ALS, multiple sclerosis, and other conditions. And we ultimately would like to be able to identify, track response to treatment, screen individuals for these conditions using retinal images.
0: Now, this retinal imaging, it's called OCT something, right?
4: Yes. So we are using many different kinds. Mm-hmm. So OCT is an optical cross-section of the retina, and then also the color photographs that were mentioned earlier.
0: Right, right. And I know that part of an eye exam, not necessarily a standard eye exam, an extra part of an eye exam can involve these pictures. The T stands for tomography, which implies computers are involved. Is there any way now that the pictures that your eye doctor gets of your retina can be used, or does this have to be done in a research setting?
4: Well, right now it is not ready for prime time, so you are not able to go to your eye doctor and get these pictures to answer that question. You can still go and get these photographs and these OCTs and images, but that question cannot yet be answered because it's still under study.
0: Okay.
6: And have you learned anything about this sort of concept that windows are the...
0: No, not windows.
6: Eyes are the windows of your brain.
4: You know, the eyeball is an extension of the brain, and all kinds of studies have shown that what is happening in the retina in particular is mirroring what's happening in the brain. So if you're losing some of the small blood vessels in the retina, you're also losing some of the small blood vessels in your brain.
0: Dr. Fekrat, earlier we talked about glaucoma, and we talked about it as a condition in which the pressure inside the eyeball increases, and that's how it damages the optic nerve. But not everybody with glaucoma actually has elevated pressure in their eyeball. Can you tell us anything about normal pressure or low pressure glaucoma? And how would you know if you had it, and what do you do about it?
4: Normal pressure glaucoma can sometimes be challenging to diagnose because, as you mentioned, we expect glaucoma to be high eye pressure. Normal eye pressure is between 9 and 21 millimeters of mercury. So if someone has all of the other findings of glaucoma,
0: which are
4: damage to the optic nerve or loss of peripheral or side vision, and some other findings on different OCT types of tests that we just talked about. But the pressure is normal, then they receive the diagnosis of normal pressure glaucoma, which we're now starting to think that maybe it's related to the pressure in the brain, too.
6: Aha. Uh-huh. And what can be done?
4: So to treat glaucoma, the goal is to lower the pressure. And over time, your glaucoma specialist or eye doctor can determine what pressure it needs to be below, so what the threshold is that causes damage.
0: So even if it's low-pressure glaucoma, they still want to lower the pressure.
4: Even further.
6: Okay, we have time for maybe one or two more questions,
0: Terry. Did you want to talk to John in Greenville, North Carolina?
6: Let's see. Very quickly, let's go to John in Greenville.
0: Okay. Hi, John. What's your question, please?
17: Hello.
0: Go ahead.
17: My question is, I'm a long-time contact lens wearer, monovision, and I'm curious if the solution that I use daily when I put them in and take them out has any negative effect on my eyes, the health of my eyes.
6: Great question. Thank you, John. Dr. Fekrat.
4: Oh, hi, John. So the solution that you're using should be FDA approved if you purchased it from the drugstore and off the shelf. I would say that even more importantly than the solution you're using is to make sure that you wash your hands, as you know, every time you deal with the contact lenses, and make sure that your case is clean unless they're disposable lenses, and definitely don't sleep with them on.
6: Okay. Let's take one last call from Karen in Dallas, Texas. Karen, you have a suggestion.
18: Hi. I have dealt with a couple of instances of itchy eyes, and I'm grateful for the call that you got this morning about Demodex. I went to school for animal medical technology, and I didn't put the two together, but I live on a small farm, and I have a lot of animals. And I tried washing with soap and water on my eyes, and that helped a little bit for a little while. But then I started swimming in the senior pool where there's a lot of chemicals, chlorine and stuff, and it really took away the itching.
0: Aha.
6: So the question, I guess, is, Dr. Fekrak, can chlorinated swimming pool water kill those mites?
0: Discourage Demodex mites.
4: I guess you never know. You might be onto something here.
0: I have to say, I don't like swimming with my eyes unprotected in chlorinated water because it makes them hurt afterwards. But if it worked for Karen, that sounds great for you, Karen.
6: Thank you for that call. We have just 1 minute left. We got a call from Karen in Erie, Pennsylvania. Her husband has really severe dry eyes, has tried various treatments. Nothing has helped. Any other suggestions, Dr. Fekrak?
0: For severe dry eye, what can you do?
4: Yes, well, I would say it may be time to see a dry eye specialist. So we do have dry eye specialists, and they can look at whether you need lubrication, which is anti-inflammatory treatment, or other treatments such as maybe even LipiFlow.
6: Okay. Thank
0: and
6: you so much.
0: And the LipiFlow is a machine, basically, that squeezes the eyelid a little bit to get the oils flowing.
6: And it has some heat in it as well.
0: The meibomian glands.
6: Yes.
0: Is that
4: exactly.
0: Right?
4: Exactly.
0: Okay.
6: We are all out of time. Thank you so much for listening and for sharing your stories.
0: The People's Pharmacy is a co-production of North Carolina Public Radio, WUNC, with The People's Pharmacy.
6: Lynn Siegel produced today's show. Pamela Alberta provided technical assistance. Al Wodarski engineered. We also had help from Jenny.
0: Yes, we did, from Jenny Lawson. And the People's Pharmacy theme music is by B.J. Lederman.
6: Thanks today to our guest, Dr. Sharon Fekrak.
0: Dr. Fekrak is a retina surgeon at the Duke Eye Center of the Duke Health Integrated Practice and vice chair of faculty affairs. She's also the Robert Mockamer, M.D., Distinguished Professor of Ophthalmology at the Duke University School of Medicine. She's Associate Chief of Staff at the Durham VA Healthcare System and past Interim Chief of Surgery there. She's Director of the Duke iMind Research Group and Chief Editor of the book All About Your Eyes, as well as Editor of the Digital Journal of Case Reports of Ophthalmology. Dr. Fekrak is past president of the North Carolina Society of Eye Physicians and Surgeons.
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20: 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But you're probably not going to. Nope. I'm sure you've got a perfectly good excuse. Kids, work. I get it. You're busy. So what better time than now? Let's begin. Raise one finger if you're a man. Ladies, none yet. Oh, count in your head if you're driving. Now, three more fingers for everyone over 60. 2 over 50, 1 over 40, 1 more if you're not...
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23: We have two laptop reviews this week. We'll take a look at the new Dell XPS 15 and the Gigabyte Aorus 17. There's a new side channel attack called Hertz Bleed, but Incel says not to worry about it. Let's get started with the Aorus 17 review. Gigabyte Aorus 17 review. Lots of oomph with lower key specs by Brandon Neinstedt in PC World on June 7th. Reader's note, references to charts that could not be verbally reproduced were removed. This eagle soars with one big bird-brained drawback. At a glance, experts rating 4 out of 5 stars. 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Bulky DC jack takes up mousing space for righties. Our verdict? Despite slightly underwhelming specs, the Aorus 17 provides a high-performance gaming experience with a side of high refresh rate. Price when reviewed, $3,299.98. At first glance, the pricey, powerful new Gigabyte Aorus 17 is a bit of an odd bird, boasting neither the most powerful NVIDIA RTX graphics nor the highest-end Intel Core i9 processor. This seems like it might be a shoe-in for video editing and design work. With a 90% screen-to-body ratio, the footprint of this device would have been in the 15-inch class only a few years ago, making it TARDIS-like in its bigger on the inside feeling. The styling leans towards gamer chic, from its sharp angles to its RGB programmable keyboard to its ports. And then there's the screen. Gigabyte put in a gloriously fast 1080p 360Hz IPS panel. You won't be editing native 4K video on this screen, but if you're a gamer who demands high refresh rates on the go, the RS 17 is a competitive entry. 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Keyboard and trackpad. The keyboard in this big 17-inch gigabyte is surprisingly good, and not just for gaming either. With full-size keys on the numpad and natural key spacing, I feel like this could be used to power through spreadsheets and term papers as well as anything. This keyboard makes the Aorus 17 a great pick for anyone who has to juggle numbers frequently. If I were to pick any nit, it'd be the slightly shrunken right shift key, which was a bit of an annoyance, but one I adapted to with practice. The per key RGB on the Aorus 17 is pretty stunning, with some impressive built-in effects and super smooth transitions. Of course, it's a quick key combo, function plus space, to flick it on or off as the circumstances require. The trackpad, on the other hand, is a bit fiddly. It's a big MacBook-sized number with the Windows Precision driver. Sensitivity is good and gestures work well. For my use patterns, I found it was far too large, and I brush it with my palms quite often, dislodging the cursor when I wasn't typing. I had a much easier time after tuning sensitivity and turning off features like tap to click. Audio subsystem. Despite its compact for a 17-inch billing, the Auris 17 still makes room for some decent-sounding speakers. The DTS X-powered speakers can ably play podcasts or music. Bass is audible, and the mids and highs come through strong, but you're going to hear some distortion once you venture past the 75% volume mark. Obviously, if you're hoping to crank in-game audio, the speakers have to compete with the loud fans. Unfortunately, the fans will win out. You want to get some headphones. Webcam. It used to mean that having a bezel-free screen meant putting up with a camera at an awkward angle. Gigabyte retains skinny bezels by putting the Auris's camera equipment up in a protruding lip, a neganotch, if you will. It lets the HD camera be a bit bigger, pack in the requisite sensors for Windows Hello login, and even the microphones. The camera does an acceptable job of putting your mug on the World Wide Web for all to see. It makes me look way more pasty than I actually am. Additionally, even in bright light, this 720p unit annihilates detail in a way that makes me think of a skin-smoothing beauty mode. It's better than nothing, MSI, but it's a far cry from what's available as an external attachment. Build quality and acoustics. Like many computers in the gaming category, the choice to stick with a matte black plastic does a lot for a laptop. Sure, it doesn't feel as premium as aluminum or magnesium, but it's durable, doesn't get hot to the touch, and tends to age well. The only major downside is that, like on most black gadgets, you're likely to see fingerprints build up. In this case, most noticeably, on the Auris 17's keycaps and trackpad. The Auris seems solidly built, although its blend of thinness and a big deck size definitely feels less rigid than something with a smaller footprint. Thankfully, the plastic chassis keeps the keyboard in check, even when typing vigorously. I never noticed keyboard deck flex. You'll have to press mighty hard to notice any kind of deformation of the top case. Ports are placed on either side of the computer with nothing along the rear edge. It's nice to see a fully featured Thunderbolt 4 port here, especially one that can use USB-C PD for charging. Unfortunately, your other charging option is a chunky right-angle DC barrel plug, which protrudes quite a bit on the right-hand side. While southpaws will likely never notice, the majority of gamers might be annoyed. I certainly was, as it ate into valuable mousing area on a smaller desktop. Part of the Auris's near 6-pound weight is due to its massive cooling system. 6 copper heat pipes make sure heat is dissipated quickly, and huge vents ensure airflow is never an issue. In one of its standard modes, you'll definitely hear the fans whirring away thanks to a mild, high-pitched whine that's noticeable whenever there's air on the move. Thankfully, if you activate the quiet-slash-battery-saver performance mode in the Gigabyte app, the Auris 17 becomes as mild-mannered, well-behaved, and chill as an Ultrabook. Display. The headline feature here is Auris's 17.3-inch 360-hertz screen. While it's only a 1080p panel, it's IPS and has a claimed 72% NTSC color gamut. Viewing angles are solid with little to no color shift.

0: Rocket League was an eyeball-tickling experience on the Oris 17. If there's any area where this screen is a letdown, it's the brightness. We measured only 250 nits peak brightness, making it way dimmer than other laptops in this category. If you mostly use your computers indoors under controlled lighting, that might not matter. But if you're hoping to enjoy this matte 17-inch screen outdoors or near windows, you'll quickly find that there's not quite enough brightness to cut through the glare. Upgrades. Like any 12th gen Intel-based gaming laptops, the Oris 17 has a bit of room to grow. Although it has a capacious 1TB NVMe SSD as standard in this configuration, you'll find another unpopulated M.2 slot waiting for more storage. The stock configuration has socketed RAM as well, featuring 32GB of DDR5 4800 RAM on two 16GB DIMMs. I think that many people will never need much more RAM than that, but it might put you at ease knowing this machine can accommodate up to 64 gigs in the future. Well, we've reached the time for our break, but we'll be right back and talk about the performance.
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0: And now we're back with the Oris 17 review, and we'll pick up with talking about how well it works. Performance. You're not only here to read about M.2 slots and DDR5, you probably want to know how this big laptop performs. Let's start with Maxon's Cinebench R20, which uses the company's Cinema 4D engine to push the CPU to its limits. This test favors more powerful CPU cores. With 14 cores and 20 threads, the Gigabyte's i7-12700H processor has plenty of oomph to handle multi-threaded tasks. Although other laptops in this price class feature a slightly faster core i9, the Oris shows is no slouch. So, you got plenty of cores to push around. How about single-core performance? Thankfully, the R20 benchmark measures that as well. This benchmark gives you an idea as to how the Oris 17 will perform when using standard general computing apps like web browsers or Microsoft Office. The Gigabyte scores about the same as other laptops with the Core i7 12th Gen processors. The MSI GE76 Raider has a little more power due to its Core i9 12th Gen processor. Thanks to all its cores and ample cooling, the Oris 17 chews through video encoding like a kid devouring celery and peanut butter at snack time. For our standard video encode test, we use Handbrake to crunch down a 1080p Blu-ray rip for use on an Android tablet. The Oris encoded a video in just 16 minutes, which is nothing short of impressive. These 12th gen machines are great for video encoding, making it perfect if you keep a Plex library as a hobby. 3D gaming performance. Let's take a look at 3D gaming performance, shall we? To start, we ran the 3DMark TimeSpy 1.2 benchmark. Thanks to its NVIDIA RTX 3080 GPU, the Oris kept pace. However, it was marginally slower than similar models, likely because of its lower-than-average 130-watt TGP power envelope. The only

0: recent machine to outperform the Auris 17 was the MSI GE76 Raider, which has a faster clock NVIDIA chip and an i9 processor to boot. In our older Rise of the Tomb Raider benchmark, the Auris 17 was more than up to the task. It scored 149 frames per second in the 1080p very high test, which was only a bit slower than the other RTX 3080 Ti-equipped machines. In our intensive Metro Exodus benchmark, the Auris came in a bit behind the pack, but not by much, showing that the slightly weaker GPU can still put up a fight. We found that it didn't rack up higher numbers when running in a dedicated gaming power mode. That's because the computer's default AI boost rather deftly switches modes without user intervention. This is awesome because it's one less thing users need to fiddle with. You'll see great performance if you simply keep the computer's default setting. Battery life. Unfortunately, despite its big 99-watt-hour battery, the powerful components and big display are a drain on the Auris 17. During our standard battery rundown test, in which we run a 4K video on loop, the Auris 17 barely made it to 6 hours of runtime. While you'll probably get more time working out of the battery if you're careful, don't count on watching movies on a long-haul flight without your charger. Anecdotally, under a light workload, I lost around 10% every hour. That's with a bunch of Edge tabs open, OneNote running, and a YouTube video playing in the background. Conclusion? The latest Gigabyte Auris is far from a disappointment, although on paper it might not seem as impressive as its peers with its lower wattage NVIDIA GPU and i7 instead of an i9. In reality, this package still packs a wallop. Its big screen is a bit dim, and the port layout's a bit of a mess. But on the whole, the Auris 17 is a competitive laptop that shines when it comes to gaming. You're getting a big screen, high refresh rate experience on the go. Don't panic! Intel says Hertzbleed CPU vulnerability unlikely to affect most users. On June 15th, by Michael Kreider in PC World. The ingenious power scaling observation is widely applicable, but impractical for a large-scale malware attack. Technology security researchers are sort of like the virus scientists in every zombie movie. Their work, while certainly important in a theoretical sense, seems indefinably nefarious when you get around to actually explaining it. We poke at computers to find new ways to attack them. Smacks of hubris in a things man was not meant to want of kind of way. So it is with the Hertzbleed vulnerability, now making headlines all over the technology world. In short, it's not much to worry about for most people. Hertzbleed is a discovery of several cooperative university security research teams published as a standalone website before an upcoming security symposium. The general idea is that it's possible to observe the way modern CPUs dynamically adjust their core frequencies to see what they're computing, allowing a program to theoretically steal cryptographic keys. This side-channel attack could be performed without any kind of invasive installed programs usually associated with viruses, ransomware, and other scary stuff. Potentially, it could be used to steal everything from encrypted data to passwords to, a freaking course, cryptocurrency. Because it uses the extremely common frequency scaling feature as a method of attack, Hertzbleed is so innocuous and effective that it's extremely wide-reaching. It potentially affects all modern Intel processors, as well as several generations of AMD processors, including desktop and laptops running Zen 2 and Zen 3 chips. Theoretically, it might work on more or less any CPU made in the last decade or so. But should you worry about it? Unless you're handling some kind of extremely valuable corporate or government data on a regular laptop or desktop, probably not. While Hertzbleed is an ingenious and effective means of stealing access data, it's not a particularly efficient one. Observing CPU scaling in order to identify and then steal a cryptographic key could take hours or days, according to Intel, even if the theoretical malware necessary to pull off this kind of attack could replicate the kind of sophisticated power monitoring demonstrated in the paper. While it's certainly possible that someone will use Hertzbleed to steal data in the future, the extremely specific targeting and technical prowess required means that the danger is reserved mostly for those who are already targets of sophisticated campaigns of attack. We're talking government agencies, mega corporations, and cryptocurrency exchanges, though more everyday employees of these entities might also be at risk for their access credentials. Between the widely applicable nature of side-channel attack and the complexity required for it to succeed, neither Intel nor AMD are issuing patches to address the physical vulnerabilities in their chips. Patching this kind of extremely basic and universal CPU feature might, in fact, be impossible. On Intel's Chips and Salsa blog, get it? Senior Director of Security Communications Jerry Bryant said, "While this issue is interesting from a research perspective, we do not believe this attack to be practical outside of a lab environment. The nature of these attacks, if not this specific method, are already known and accounted for in some high security environments." Bryant added, "Cryptographic implementations that are hardened against power side channel attacks are not vulnerable to this issue." There are a few other ways to mitigate the attack. Disabling Intel's Turbo Boost or AMD's Precision Boost effectively turns off frequency scaling, though it also comes with a huge hit to performance. It's also possible to fool a potential observer by adding randomized adjustments to power scaling or inserting artificial noise to cryptographic sequences. Software makers with a high need for security will undoubtedly be exploring these options in the future. But the actual danger to the average end user for the moment is pretty near zero. As a newly discovered attack vector, it's almost certain that Hertzbleed isn't going to be used in the wild yet. And when it does pop up, your average consumer running Windows or Mac OS simply won't be the most effective target. 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Coming up in the next half, we'll look at the new Dell laptop and also check out some new smart contact lenses from Mojo.
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0: 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Processor speed, 2.3 GHz. 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Weight, 4.31 pounds. 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Tested battery life, 12 hours, 47 minutes. The latest OLED-equipped model of the Dell XPS 15, version 9520, which starts at $1,449 and $2,299 as tested, joins a long line of the company's flagship laptops and shows the state-of-the-art in desktop replacement systems. Armed with Intel's newest 12th generation processors, NVIDIA GeForce RTX graphics, and a beautiful OLED touchscreen, this is one notebook that offers unbeatable productivity with visuals to match. It's not only one of the best office PCs on the market, it's a great option for video editing and media work too. The XPS 15 OLED easily repeats as Editor's Choice winner among deluxe content creation laptops, keeping the XPS design legacy. Dell's designers and engineers have worked hard to make the XPS 15 the platonic ideal of a full-size laptop. When closed, the simple bare metal lid and chassis offer a stark profile. And if Dell's platinum silver finish isn't your style, you can always opt for frost white, which gives the XPS an even more severe look, but comes across as stylish without being garish in an office setting. When open, the XPS 15's OLED display offers an edge-to-edge picture with exceptionally narrow bezels surrounding it. The 16:10 aspect ratio panel offers 3456 by 2160 pixel resolution, which Dell calls 3.5K to indicate it's almost a match for 16:9 screens with a 4K 3840 by 2160 pixel count. The 15.6-inch panel offers everything you expect from OLED, including deep, rich blacks, extra sharp detail, in vibrant color. It's also a touchscreen, though you may want to keep that cloth handy to wipe off fingerprints and smudges. Despite the thin bezels, the XPS 15 still finds room for a 720p webcam above the display with Windows Hello face recognition for secure logins. The camera lacks a sliding privacy shutter, but at least there's not a notch extending into the display area as there is on the 16-inch Apple MacBook Pro. The backlit keyboard is surrounded by stylish carbon fiber, a distinct design element of the XPS line. For a slim laptop with flat keys, the XPS 15 offers a decent typing feel with good travel and a satisfying amount of resistance. It's no match for a standalone mechanical keyboard, but it'll do just fine for work on the go. There are stereo speakers on either side of the full-size keyboard, discreetly concealed behind subtle grills. Its advanced materials makes the XPS one of the thinner and lighter full-size laptops you can get, measuring 0.73 by 13.6 by 9.1 inches and weighing just 4.31 pounds, a half a pound lighter than the MacBook Pro 16 and a full pound under the Asus ProArt StudioBook 16 OLED. Even better, the Dell manages to shed the weight without compromising on performance or battery life. The connectivity mix. Better bring a dongle. The only area where the XPS 15 might be considered lacking is its port selection. With three USB-C ports, one of them USB 3.2 and two Thunderbolt 4, plus an SD card slot, the Model 9250 isn't technically short on capability, even with the AC adapter plugged in. You'll still have a pair of speedy ports available, but you may miss a USB Type-A Ethernet or HDMI port. The card slot is a nice touch for anyone shooting photos or videos with a traditional camera, but it's arguably not as important as a dedicated HDMI output or a wired Ethernet port. Thankfully, Dell bundles a USB-A and Ethernet adapter with the laptop. It's about the only compromise to the XPS 15's design, and it's a small one, but it's still an accessory you'll have to carry on the off chance you want to use an everyday peripheral. The wireless connectivity is more flexible, with Wi-Fi 6 offering the best speeds available and Bluetooth 5.2 giving you access to all sorts of peripherals and headphones. From budget to premium, the configuration options. As the big brother of the famous XPS 13 Ultra Portable, our XPS 15 test unit featured a 12th generation Intel Core i7 12700H processor and NVIDIA GeForce RTX 3050 Ti GPU. Equipped with 16 gigabytes of DDR5 memory and a 512 gigabyte solid state drive, the 3.5K OLED model lists for $2,299. If you want something different, Dell is happy to oblige. The $1,449 base model of the XPS 15 comes with a Core i5-12500H CPU, Intel integrated graphics, 8 gigabytes of RAM, the 512 gigabyte SSD, and a 1920 by 1200 pixel non-touch IPS screen. Taking it to the limit, you can configure a system with Intel's Core i9-12900HK, the same RTX 3050 Ti graphics card as our test unit, 64 gigabytes of memory, 2 terabytes of solid-state storage, and a 4K IPS. Note, not OLED. Touchscreen for $3,399. Upgraded CPU, upgraded performance. For our benchmark comparisons, we pitted the XPS 15 9520 against some of the finest 15 and 16-inch laptops available, including some with OLED displays and comparable silicon like the above-mentioned Apple MacBook Pro 16 and Asus ProArt StudioBook 16 OLED. We also included the Asus VivoBook Pro 16X OLED and the Dell's predecessor from late 2021, the XPS 15 OLED 9510. Productivity tests. Our primary performance benchmark is UL's PC Mark 10, which simulates a variety of real-world productivity and content creation workflows to measure a system's suitability for office-centric tasks such as word processing, spreadsheeting, web browsing, and video conferencing. We also run PC Mark 10's full system drive test to assess the load time and throughput of a laptop's boot drive. We then stress the CPU with a trio of processor-intensive multi-threaded tests. Maxon Cinebench R23 uses the Cinema 4D engine to render a complex scene over and over in a 10-minute test run. Primate Labs Geekbench 5.4 Pro simulates real-world apps like PDF rendering, speech recognition, and machine learning. We also use Handbrake 1.4 to transcode a 12-minute video clip from 4K to 1080p resolution, comparing how quickly systems handle this demanding media task. Our final productivity test is workstation maker Puget Systems Puget Bench for Photoshop, which uses the Creative Cloud version 22 of Adobe's famous image editor to rate a PC's performance for content creation and multimedia applications. It's an automated extension that executes a variety of general and GPU-accelerated Photoshop tasks, ranging from opening, rotating, resizing, and saving an image to applying masks, gradient fills, and filters. Compares to last year's impressive XPS 15, which used an 11th gen Core i7 processor, the Model 9520 offers a step up in virtually every measure of performance, from handling media files to multitasking across a range of apps. And again, we've reached our break time, but stick around, we'll talk a little bit more about graphics and gaming. 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Now let's get back to our review of the Dell XPS 15 OLED, and we pick up when talking about how well it does with graphics and games. Graphics and gaming tests. But it's not always the top dog in these tests. Frequently finishing behind laptops with top-tier CPUs from AMD or Apple, and the added oomph of a discrete NVIDIA GPU, is blunted by the system's power and thermal limitations, which let it far surpass laptops with integrated graphics, but can't match the AAA gaming frame rates you'd get from a desktop GeForce card. When it comes to testing graphics, we use two DirectX 12 gaming simulations from UL's 3D Mark. Night Raid, more modest, suitable for laptops with integrated graphics, and TimeSpy, more demanding, suitable for gaming rigs with discrete GPUs. We also run two tests from the cross-platform GFX Bench 5, which stresses both low-level routines like texturing and high-level game-like image rendering. It's 1440p Aztec Ruins and 1080p Car Chase tests rendered off-screen to compute shaders using the OpenGL programming interface and hardware tessellation, respectively. The new XPS 15 delivered modest improvements over last year's model, despite using the same NVIDIA RTX 3050 Ti GPU. The boost seems to stem from the improved processor, but these numbers don't indicate a rip-roaring gaming laptop. Rather, they suggest a great system for content creation and productivity, with some room for after-hours gaming, as long as you're ready to dial back the resolution and detail a little. Battery and display test. We test laptops' battery life by playing a locally stored 720p video file, the open-source Blender movie Tears of Steel, with display brightness at 50% and audio volume at 100%. We make sure the battery is fully charged before the test, with Wi-Fi and keyboard backlighting turned off. We also use a DataColor SpiderX Elite color meter to measure the screen's coverage of the sRGB, Adobe RGB, and DCP3 palettes or color gamuts and its brightness in nits, candelas per square meter. Here, we saw another respectable result with the new XPS 15 providing more than 12 hours of unplugged runtime. While that doesn't rival the extreme efficiency of some ultra-portables in the MacBook Pro, it's more than enough to let you leave the house without the charger. You should have no trouble getting in a full day of work without needing a wall outlet providing you don't spend the day pushing the CPU and GPU with demanding apps like Photoshop or Premiere. Dell's 3.5K OLED panel also matched some of the best you can buy, delivering nearly 400 nits of brightness and fantastic color that fully covered both the sRGB and DCI P3 gamuts. For anything brighter, you'll have to give up the inky blacks of OLED and switch to a backlit IPS panel like the MacBook Pros. But if you want a 15-inch laptop that's drop-dead gorgeous, the XPS 15 is hard to beat. In love with OLED, impressed by Alder Lake. When it comes to getting things done, plenty of laptops offer a mix of hardware and features that can crunch numbers and power through heavy workloads. But the Dell XPS 15 9520 does it with style, combining near workstation performance with a refined design that's easy to use on the go and ready to handle the varied demands of connected life and creative apps. It's the very model of a modern desktop replacement. FCC permits Starlink to be used on moving cars, boats, and planes by Michael Kahn on June 30th in PC Magazine. The FCC clears SpaceX's application to operate Starlink on moving vehicles despite interference complaints from rival companies. The FCC has approved SpaceX's application to operate Starlink on moving vehicles, including cars, boats, and planes. The U.S. regulator made the decision today despite objections from companies like Dish Network that fear the roving Starlink access will cause interference problems with their own services. The FCC pointed to the public benefits, authorizing a new class of terminals for SpaceX's satellite system will expand the range of broadband capabilities to meet the growing user demands that now require connectivity while on the move, whether driving an RV across a country, moving a freighter from Europe to a U.S. port, or while on domestic or an international flight, wrote FCC International Bureau Chief Thomas Sullivan in the filing. CNBC was first to report the news. The regulator also dismissed concerns about the Starlink dishes causing moving interference as speculative or resulting in minimal impact. However, the FCC is imposing conditions on the decision. SpaceX must accept any interference received from both current and future services authorized in the band, even if such interference causes undesirable operations, Sullivan wrote. In addition, the company must avoid causing harmful interference when operating Starlink dishes in motion. As a result, SpaceX will need to disclose to customers that using Starlink on moving vehicles may encounter interference problems, which could degrade the experience. Thursday's decision opens the door for SpaceX to expand Starlink to the auto, airline, and maritime sectors as a method to deliver high-speed broadband. The company has already announced deals to bring the satellite internet service to Hawaiian Airlines and jet service provider JSX. Royal Caribbean is also installing Starlink dishes on the company's cruise liners. SpaceX did not immediately respond to a request for comment. Currently, the company prohibits using Starlink in moving vehicles, but some consumers have done so anyway. Mojo Vision shows off functioning smart contact lens in PC Magazine by Michael Kahn on June 29th. The company plans to start clinical studies to test the capabilities of the smart contact lens. A California startup that's developing a smart contact lens will soon let people pop the lenses into their eyeballs for testing. MojoVision first showed off its smart contact lenses at CES 2020. But at the time, it only let journalists hold up the lens close to their eyes. They couldn't wear them. On Tuesday, MojoVision announced its CEO, Drew Perkins, became the first person to wear a feature-complete prototype lens from the company during an internal test. The unEye demo was significant because it showed the contact lens can remain functional without any wiring to the device while being worn. After completing preclinical testing and mitigating potential safety risks, I wore Mojo Lens, Perkins wrote in the blog post. Much to my delight, I found I could interact with a compass to find my bearings, view images, and use an on-screen teleprompter to read a surprising but familiar quote. The technology is designed to offer an augmented reality experience on the lens. The most recent prototype has a micro LED display with a 250 by 250 pixel resolution that measures at only 0.02 inches in diameter. The lens also contains a 5 gigahertz radio and one of ARM's smallest processors, allowing it to display and overlay digital objects atop whatever you see. In addition, the latest prototype features eye tracking so that any virtual images displayed on the contact lens will hold still over your vision even though your eyes are moving. The lenses operate with the help of built-in microbatteries, but it's unclear how long they can last on a single charge. Going forward, Mojo plans on conducting clinical studies using the prototype lenses to test out their capabilities and receive feedback concerning the onboard software. With this advancement, we now have a testing platform that helps us refine and build Mojo lenses that will ultimately lead to submission to the FDA for market approval, Perkins added. MojoVision, which has been working on the technology since 2015, hopes the lenses will unlock an era of invisible computing, removing the need for clunky wearable hardware. Ultimately, this is a tool that can give people an invisible assistant throughout their day to stay focused without losing access to the information they need to feel confident in any situation, Perkins said. Thank you for listening to this week's Chips and Bytes. I'm volunteer reader Steve Rinke. Remember, you can catch programs on the Sightseer website. 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Our editor is Joseph Weidekamp. We'll be back next Friday. We hope you'll join us then. For most of you, Footlight Parade is coming up next here on Gatewave.
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23: 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And now I'll begin with How the Masked Singer inspired a song on Joan Oates' new album, So Weird. The singer performed on the show's 10th season as the Anteater, a cheeky reference to Hall & Oates' hit 1982 single, Maneater, by Emlyn Travis. With his new album, John Oates is paying homage to his time on The Masked Singer. The singer-songwriter and former member of the rock and pop duo Hall & Oates tells Entertainment Weekly that he was inspired to include a cover of Mark Cohn's 1991 hit, Walking in Memphis, on his new album, Oats, after performing the track on the reality singing competition. About 2 years ago, I was asked to be on The Masked Singer, Oats says, so the first song I sang was Walking in Memphis. He adds, that whole Masked Singer experience was so weird. Oates competed in season 10 of The Masked Singer as the Anteater, a cheeky reference to Hall & Oates' 1982 hit single, Maneater. He made it all the way to the semifinals for Group C before he was unmasked. The Nashville resident explains that it was pivotal that he put his own spin on Walking in Memphis for the show and not just play it straight, which is why he chose to transform it from a soft rock anthem into a feel-good pop-infused track. The Mark Cohn song is so great, Oates says, but I wanted to give it a more up-tempo feel. In addition to his pop-fueled reimagining of the song, Oates' new album includes an EDM remix of the track helmed by electronic music producer and DJ Grabitz. It's really cool, much more extreme, Oates says of the remix of his remix. After having done The Masked Singer and surviving that weird experience, I just said, well, got to record it now and put it on the record. Oates previously opened up about why he chose to join the cast of The Masked Singer in an interview with EW after his season 10 elimination. "I'm in a point in my career where I can do anything I want, and it's fun to do something different," he said at the time. "It happened to fall into a really good slot where I wasn't